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3: Well, hello and welcome to a very special 30 Minutes Together as we look at the need for God's Word around the world. Let me ask you this. How do you hide God's Word in your heart if you've never held it in your hands, right? The admonition in Psalm 119 by the psalmist is what? Is to cherish God's Word, hide it in your heart, he says. But again, we ask today, how do you do that if you've never held it in your hands? And again, we welcome you. My name is Michael Woolworth with Bible League International. I'm joined by my co-host, Andy Earnshaw. And Andy, I know you're familiar with that scripture. We can tell you with confidence at Bible League, now in our 88th year of ministry, that on average, 9 of 10 new believers in regions of Asia, Africa, the Middle East, and Latin America go without what is so basic to the Christian faith.
4: Wow.
3: And that's simply having a Bible. But Andy, welcome to the show today.
5: Yeah, it's a blessing to be here. It's incredible to be talking to people that are passionate about God's Word and desire for other people to have God's Word. So happy to be here today.
3: Well, let me play this audio clip from a pastor by the name of Onesimo. He ministers on the continent of Africa, the part of the world where Christianity is growing in the greatest numbers in the world.
6: There is a huge Bible gap here in Zimbabwe. Some churches in the rural areas, you will find that you get a church where there are about 200 members, and in that church you only find one person with one Bible. So you can say in that church the ratio is 1 to 200.
3: Well, I assure you he does not exaggerate the truth. Again, in a lot of congregations, Andy, the pastor is the only one to have a Bible. But, you know, the other side of this is we've been around the world, Andy. We've seen the reaction of Christians who finally receive a Bible. Our colleague Nick was in the continent of Africa, and he had this to say.
7: When it came time to give out Bibles, the Bible presentation, it is hard to describe the joy. We were with a group of women who were receiving their first Bibles, and they were dancing around the room with crazy excitement over receiving their first Bibles. It was just such a fun time, and it really spoke to their newfound passion for Jesus.
3: Yeah, Andy, you've been around the world. You've seen that reaction.
5: Yeah.
3: Tell us what you've seen.
5: Yeah, you know, dancing, tears of joy. You know, when people receive God's word, that's what they see it as. They see it as God speaking to them and encouraging them, God's promises. You know, it's incredibly emotional. I remember being in Argentina in a prison with these young guys that were there. The pastor of the church that we were with presented the gospel to them, and they had been going through Project Philip Bible study groups. And when we gave them a Bible of their own, they were just on fire. They were worshiping with all their heart. It's an amazing thing to see.
3: Well, if you love your Bible, if God has used his word to grow you, would you give that privilege to others today? It happens for the princely sum of only $5 a Bible.
8: Their joy is yours to share. Hi, this is Greg Seltz with WAVA. 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
3: Well, we are back. It's Send Bibles, Be a Joy Maker. That's the theme of our campaign. We want to send Bibles to waiting believers all over the world. You know, that's the commonality of the people we're talking about, Andy. They've come to saving faith. They're in a place, though, where God has them planted, where it's difficult to find a Bible, nearly impossible, but enter this listening family and call by call, click by click. We're getting it done today. I want to take you to the country of Rwanda in Africa. And then, you know, what Andy and I are doing today is simply taking you around the world. I love to say no passport required, no jet lag tomorrow morning, right? But to give you a glimpse into what God is doing in his world through his word, and then invite you to be, in some cases, urge you to be a part of this at $5 a Bible. And again, we're drilling down. It's a need for 500 Bibles here, 300 there, 100 in the next story, Andy, from Rwanda, Africa. This is a part of the world that's known incredible pain and loss. It's the 32nd anniversary of the Hutu-Tutsi conflict that happened spring of, 1994. In the course of about 100 days, Andy, a million people lost their lives, on both sides of the conflict. Our colleague Anton went into that in one of those villages. He said, Michael, he says, all over that country, there's monuments, there's memorials set up. People 32 years later are still mourning the loss of their loved ones. He said, I met up with a woman by the name of Dally, and he said her story is absolutely incredible. She lived with bitter unforgiveness, having lost her dear husband, her son, and about 30 extended family members. But when she came to saving faith and she was able to get a Bible, God did something very special in her life.
4: Estimates about the loss of people in those horrible times range from 500,000 to 1 million over the course of just a couple of days. But yet people like Dali have seen it with their own eyes. Her husband and one of her sons were killed, and she just couldn't forgive those who killed her loved ones. True forgiveness only came when she learned about Christ's work at the cross, about which she was reading in her Bible. So she recalled that Jesus asked his father to forgive those who punished him. And because of Jesus saying those words at the cross, she is now able to forgive those people.
3: Yeah, that's powerful, right? Reading the words of Jesus on the cross saying, Father, forgive them, for they know not what they do, right? That's what brought grace and gumption, if you will, to Dally's life. A woman, again, who lost her husband, her son, about 30 family members in that terrible conflict 32 years later. Andy, Project Philip, we give a name, we give a face to our strategy all over the world, and we mirror it after the evangelist in
5: That's
3: Acts 8, right?
5: Yeah.
3: Who leads the Ethiopian eunuch to faith in Christ, as you know from the text. He's there, he's on the scene, he answers this man's questions, he leads him to Christ, right? Baptizes him, and then for Philip, it's off to the next place where God would have him share the good news. That's the work of an evangelist. Let me say this, Dally, in her small village, Andy, of about 300 adults, almost 100 of those have said yes to Jesus, right?
5: Yeah,
3: they were all invited to this Bible study through Bible League Project Philip, right? And today, a third of the adults in that village now follow him. But talk about why is it so important to have something like Project Philip available? And then talk about somebody like Dally, who's known severe suffering, right? How important it is for her to have a Bible.
5: Yeah, incredibly important. You know, where do we get our encouragement from? Where do we get our hope from? You know, how do we know our Savior better? It's through God's Word. And what's great about Bible League is, you know, we are very careful about how we give out Bibles. We work with people that have said, yes, I want to be like Philip. I want to be an evangelist. And we equip people like that, that God is calling to work. And they start up one-on-one Bible studies. They start up group Bible studies. So people like Dally can come in and receive encouragement and be given a new identity in Christ, really. It's incredibly important because we work through the local church to grow the local church so that they can reach people like Dally. And we see people all the time that have gone through so much suffering. But what they always say when they receive a Bible is that they found hope, that they found encouragement in Christ, that they remember that it's eternal, an eternal view that we need to have rather than just a temporary view.
3: Yeah, amen and amen. 96 people have said yes to the Lord Jesus in that village, again, the country that's known incredible suffering. hey, God's at work in his world. You know, it's these changes that come, scripture-rooted changes, right, that come to people. Their lives are never the same, and this joy follows when they begin to follow the Lord. Mm. So again, be a part of this. Yeah. Anid, we'll round it up. It's 100 Bibles needed there in Rwanda, Africa. It happens at $5 a Bible, and again, you get to be a part of this today.
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3: Well, Michael Woolworth, Andy Earnshaw of Bible League with you today. You know, we're simply taking you around the world, giving you a glimpse into what God is doing in his world through his word and inviting you to be a part of this. We want to go to Venezuela, just outside the capital of Caracas. Andy, it was not too long ago, a couple of powerful earthquakes brought a lot of damage. There have been a lot of people displaced, lots of injuries, lots of deaths, but that's the part of the world that we're talking about. And again, this change that comes to people's lives, it can't be explained any other than the Holy Spirit coming and having his way with people like Nanoska, the former village witch doctor in a village just outside of Caracas, Venezuela. Her life was all about what? Voodoo, black magic, shamanism, all that spiritual darkness. She said, my life was all about evil. She would cast spells even on her own family, right? Mm. But she was a pillar in her community. People came to her for spiritual guidance and then, you know, to cast spells on people they hated, right? Mm. That was the life of Nanoska. But there was a Christian in her village that invited her to come learn about Jesus through Project Philip, a week-by-week study. It's the basics of Christianity mixed with the Gospel of John in their native language of Spanish. And Nanoska became a believer. We gave her a Bible. Andy, we trained her to share Christ. We do that for about 500 people every day all over the world, right?
5: Yeah, that's right.
3: And today, Nanoska is a born-again believer. One of our partners down there, a man by the name of Jaime, talks about, you know, the type of change that's needed in the lives of people like Nanoska, who are enveloped, if you will, by all of that spiritual darkness, right? And he has something very profound to say.
9: To our brothers in the U.S., we appeal to you that the need for a change is through the Word of God. It's not the effort of one man. It's not the effort of a president. It's not the effort of a Congress or a government, but it is a change people who look unto the Word of God for a change lives.
3: Yeah, that's where the change comes from, right? It's not somebody in office. It's not a political party. It's the Word of God, Andy. When that gospel is shared and the Holy Spirit works in the life of somebody like Nanoska, big things happen in small villages. And Nanoska has gone on to lead about 100 women to Christ. She's got a great passion to see women come to Jesus, to mature in their faith. Andy, that change that comes, it doesn't just happen. It comes through a plan, right? And, you know, at Bible League, we believe firmly every village needs a thriving church to reach people like the former village witch doctor, Nanoska, who's now what? Leading others to Christ. Talk about how important a thriving local church is to the ministry of Bible League.
5: Yeah. Boy, you know, just like scripture is important, where would we be without the church? And we take that for granted sometimes, but, you know, in these areas that are more remote, that are, you know, more highly restricted by the government, the church really needs each other for encouragement. They need to continue to spur each other on and make disciples and baptize others and teach others. And so where do we do that? We do that at the in the church. And sometimes that church looks like, you know, a church building. Sometimes it looks like it's under trees, you know, and it's a gathering of 20, 30 people, but they are learning about who Jesus is. They're learning about what to do to go and reach their community so that they can see that same powerful impact that God has had on their lives and the lives of others.
3: Well, be a part of this today. There's 100 new believers deep in the country of Venezuela. It's through the grace of God, of course, but of course the gumption of this new Christian, a former village witch doctor named Nanoska. Again, be a part of this. It happens at the princely sum of only $5 a Bible.
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3: 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W-O-R-D. Andy, we're going around the world again, drilling down the need for 500 Bibles here, 100 there, 50 in this next story. But I want to tell you about a man by the name of Vishnu. What's his story? He's in the country of India, by the way, the land of Gandhi. I can tell you long gone are the days when he promoted a nonviolent Hinduism. There's 26 states within India where there's anti-conversion laws. If you tell somebody what Jesus means to you, they can throw you in jail. I mean, it's that simple, right?
5: That's crazy.
3: And people like Vishnu, who's a rickshaw driver, you know, these bicycles where they transport people, that's how he provides for his family of five, right? He's a rickshaw driver. Wow. He's also used that in a very winsome way to be able to share the gospel. A lot of the people that are his passengers, you know, are workers that go from point A to point B. Some of these are tourists, right, that come into India. But some of the people are very receptive to the gospel, right? Yeah. Some have turned him into authorities. He has spent time in jail, falsely accused of forcibly converting Hindus to Christianity. Again, within the walls of India and the state that he lives in, that is a crime. But again, a lot of these people have said yes to Jesus. And so we're excited about that. You and I are excited about church growth, Andy, but there are forces at work around the world, especially in the country of India, where they are fiercely opposed to the gospel. And Christians, they pay a price.
10: One of our church planters, he told me like this, in his village, you will see the signboards. Christian missionaries are prohibited in the village. If anyone tries to do it, they will attack them mercilessly. And I believe the reason behind all this is the growth of the church. People are responding to the gospel and are joining the church. Church is growing in India amidst of the severe persecutions.
3: Yeah, in the midst of Christians being thrown in jail, attacked, some have even been killed, Andy. There's no exaggeration in reporting that. But the gospel's going forth. That's our colleague Sabish on the ground who's saying what? In the midst of all of this, the church is advancing. To God be the glory for that. So I thank him today. I thank God that he has a church in a place like India. But Andy, talk about how important it is when you're a Christian persecuted for your faith. How important is it to have a Bible, to be able to open it, to be reminded from precious scriptures that God knows you intimately, and then you find that gumption, if you will, to be able to move forward in life. How important is a Bible to a persecuted believer?
5: Yeah, we talk often to people that have been severely injured, thrown into prison, sometimes for years just for having a Bible. And Psalm 119 verse 50 says, "My comfort in my suffering is this, your promise preserves my life." I think about how much encouragement we get from God's word, how much strength we get from God's word. And it's not just words on a page, it's God's word to us. And God lights that up in the hearts of believers. And even the most abused people that have been stabbed, got up, planted more churches, led more Bible studies, got thrown off a roof, started doing it again. And people like that are continuing on in a strong way. And they are encouraged when they receive Bibles from Bible League. So it's an amazing thing to see that happen.
3: Well, in the ministry of Vishnu is Rickshaw Cartwright. He's seen 50 families say yes to Jesus. And so we want to not allow that plea for Bibles to fall on deaf ears today. It takes $5 to send a Bible. Please experience the joy of putting God's word into the empty waiting hands of believers all over the world, and that includes India.
8: Their joy is yours to share. Hi, this is Greg Seltz with WAVA. You know, Bible-rooted joy, it's the kind when God's word takes root and life is never the same. 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
3: Michael Woolworth, Andy Earnshaw of Bible League International. The campaign is called Send Bibles, Be a Joy Maker. Again, this is scripture-rooted joy, Andy. It's what the Holy Spirit promises when he comes and it completely changes a life. And again, that joy of following Jesus follows. We get to be a part of that. I think of the story of Vishnu that we still, you know, we just shared, all that he's gone through. You know, what we're asking these listeners to do, Andy, is no less important than what people like Vishnu, a hero of the faith, I call him, right, is doing on the front line. So be a part of this, again, at the princely sum of only $5 a Bible. I want to take you to the Middle East, share a story about Bible-based literacy. In places where we find the literacy to be quite high, Andy, even in Muslim cultures where women are often denied in education, that means what? They can't read a recipe. They can't read a government form. That was the story of Nora there in the Middle East, a woman who's known incredible tragedy. There were radicals that murdered her husband because they fiercely opposed the gospel. They came back not long after that, destroyed her house, burned it down, right? Nearly killing Nora and her four daughters, the youngest of which, about 4 years of age, maimed for life with very serious burns all over her body. But Nora is one of these women that was introduced to the hope of the gospel when she went through this literacy program from Bible League. There were two Christian women in that part of the world pouring themselves into her. They gave her the gift of literacy. She began to learn to read and write in Arabic, but she also gained a spiritual literacy. She left Sunni Islam. She became a believer. She's been trained to share Christ with others. Andy, she's gone on to lead 100 Arabic-speaking women in that part of the world. And again, Bible League, in a very winsome way, is able to, again, kind of keep a finger on the pulse of what's happening in the world and bring programs like Bible-based literacy. Talk about how important it is in our strategy to reach the unreached, if you will, to give the gift of literacy and then to introduce them to the hope of the gospel.
5: Yeah, it's incredible to see people that have not been given the opportunity for education, reading their own language, and not just that, receiving, like you said, a spiritual, spiritualized to see what God is doing. And this is a way for the church to step up and to help people become educated while also teaching them and walking in relationship together with them. And so it's mentorship. It's an activity that the church can fly under the radar with and still reach people with the gospel. And people come out the other side knowing how to read and are more equipped to live this life and to get ready for the next one as well.
3: Yeah, be a part of this today. There's 100 Arabic-speaking families in the Middle East not praying for our pity or for our protections today. What are they praying for? It's the precious Word of God in the Arabic language God has implanted where they simply cannot access a Christian bookstore, no discount retailer offering Bibles, no Amazon.com to drop a box of Bibles into their village. But that's where this listening family comes in for the princely sum of only $5 a Bible. Andy, as we wrap up, I want to share this audio clip from Inga. She is in Europe, and she has something very, very profound to say.
11: such a privilege and honor to know the Lord, and the Lord have chosen us to have time and to serve and to work with. We know how Bible value to us, because that's how we grow, because that's our spiritual food. Without a Bible, like without food.
3: Yeah, Andy, if we're talking about human hunger today, you know, what can we say? If you don't eat food, what happens? Eventually you starve to death, right? And for believers who need the Word of God to grow and to mature as believers, right? To go without that means what? In a way, you're spiritually malnourished, right? You're crying out for the food, the spiritual nourishment of the Word of God today. Andy, for Christians all over the world, whether that's in the Middle East or the bush of Africa or somewhere outside of Caracas, Venezuela, the places we've talked about today, Andy, how important is it for believers to have a Bible to grow in grace and understand God's will for their lives?
5: You know, in the United States, we have Bibles all over the place. You know, we have multiples sitting on our shelves. And in some areas around the world, they're using one Bible for an entire village sometimes. They have to cut it up, pass it out, and share it like that. And when people receive a Bible for their own, they're receiving a gift that isn't just a book, but it's God's word given to them. And through that, they are encouraged and they grow in their faith and in their community and reach others with the word of God. And listeners are a part of that. They are blessing others when they give $5. That can help an individual or an entire family or even a community.
3: Well, be a part of this today. Andy, thanks for being a great co-host for this fast-paced 30 minutes, right? 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We want to, again, get this goal met together. Michael Woolworth, Andy Earnshaw, thanks for joining us today. And again, let's get this goal met together. Amen.
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15: With SRN News, I'm Mary Rose. Houthi rebels backed by Iran have made a swift advance along Yemen's Red Sea coast, causing thousands to flee. The AP Saturday spoke with some of those on the run. Some residents of Aden under Yemen's internationally recognized government are opening their homes to the displaced. The United Nations warns the escalating fighting could lead to a humanitarian catastrophe and return to civil war. The rebels' advance also threatens a key global shipping route as they now perch at the Bab el Mandeb Strait. Meanwhile, Iraq says the attack that closed a Saudi oil pipeline originated from its territory. Senator Ted Cruz says he's willing to support President Trump's proposal to give $5,000 payments to U.S. adults as long as they go along with people who work and pay taxes. This is SRN News.
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19: My wife and I are not movie watchers. Our lives are too busy to spend much time watching movies. But occasionally, notice the emphasis on occasionally, like once or twice a year. On a Saturday night, I'll find something on YouTube that really is inspirational. And recently on a Saturday evening, we had a few hours of relaxation. So I discovered the story of Corrie Ten Boom and her sister, Betsy. Their story is the incredible journey of faith in Nazi Germany that details the experiences in a German concentration camp. The movie produced by the Billy Graham Association, and you can realize as an evangelist that attracted me right away, titled The Hiding Place. It's a classic. It talks about their struggle amid worry, fear, anxiety, and death. It talks about their trust in a sovereign God in the midst of the conflict that they faced. And Corrie made this amazing statement about worry. And as I thought about it, it just touched me in quite remarkable ways. Here's what Corrie says about worry. Worry is carrying tomorrow's load with today's strength. It carries 2 days at once. It's moving into tomorrow ahead of time. Worry does not empty tomorrow of its sorrow. It empties today of its strength. And that statement, worry, does not empty tomorrow of its sorrow, but it empties today of its strength. Corrie was right. Worry saps our energy. It strangles our joy. It destroys our peace. Now, worry, anxiety, and fear impact us physically, they impact us emotionally, and they impact us spiritually. One physician put it this way. He said, worry is that uneasy feeling of becoming overly concerned about a situation or problem. With excessive worrying, your mind and body go into overdrive as you constantly focus on what might happen. Have you ever noticed that when you worry, your mind is always projecting on the screen of your mind the worst case scenario? Worry enables you to look at the future not through the eyes of faith, but through the eyes of fear. over-anxiety about a given situation, imagining that the worst could happen, elevates your blood pressure, negatively impacts heart rhythms, produces stomach ailments, creates chronic fatigue, brings about muscle pain, and causes a whole host of mental phobias. So I want to discuss with you this morning 5 biblical principles to win over worry. Now, I recognize that there are many approaches to worry. There is a psychological approach where people seek counseling when they are overly anxious. There are physical approaches to worry where you try to go out and get more exercise. I'm not discounting any of those, but I want to look at 5 biblical principles that you can apply to real life situations when you feel overly worried, that will lift you out of crippling worry and paralyzing fear and life-altering anxiety. Now, these 5 principles increase our confidence in God, who knows our challenges, walks with us in our trials, and gives us strength to cope with our fears. So let's begin. 5 principles. You ready to go? You got your Bible. You got a little notepad, or you have your iPhone. You see, here's principle number 1 in overcoming worry. Although I may feel worried, God is still in control. Do my feelings determine God's sovereignty? My feelings in no way determine God's sovereignty. When I'm worried, is God still on his throne? When I'm worried, is God still in control of the situation? When I'm worried, has God forgotten all about me? See, our feelings of worry don't determine whether God is in control of the situation or not. God is still in charge, whether I realize that or not. He's still on the throne, working for our best good and his glory. He is still there with his guiding hand in the situation. I may be anxious, but God is calmly moving behind the scenes to solve the problem. I may be fearful, but God is still patiently at work. In the Old Testament, do you know that in the Old Testament, there are about 72 names of God? See, we read in the Old Testament about the name God, but in the Hebrew language, there are at least 72 names of God. They spoke to God's people of his divine sovereignty in each situation. What is sovereignty? It means that on earth things may be in chaos, but there's God still on his throne and God is in control. They spoke to his people of God's calmness in our anxiety. God addressed his people with varying names in the Old Testament to give them confidence of his care, his guidance, and his power. God's people faced multiple challenges. Just think about Israel wandering in the wilderness. I mean, the desert sun could scorch them by day. The challenges they faced were just amazing. The deserts were quite cold in the evening. They had confrontations with shortages of water, shortages of food. I mean, how are they going to deal with that? If you're wandering around in the wilderness and you got 1.5 million, 2 million Israelites, you could be awfully worried about what you're going to drink, awfully worried about what you're going to eat. They faced challenges of being bitten by snakes, confronted by enemy tribes. But remembering God's names got them through. Let's look at 5 critical situations, and let's look at some of the names of God in the Old Testament. First, we're looking there at 5 names of God. First, there's the name of Elohim. He's the creator God. We go to Isaiah 40, verse 28. Isaiah 40, verse 28. The name Elohim means the God who creates, the one that cast the stars into space, the one that spoke and sun and moon and stars came into existence, the one that carpeted the earth with living green. And you look at Isaiah 40, verse 28. Have you not known? Have you not heard? The everlasting God. Now you see where that word there is, everlasting God? That's Elohim. He's the Lord, the creator of the ends of the earth. He doesn't faint or is weary. There's no searching of his understanding. He gives power to the weak, and those who have might, he increases strength. So when we go through worry and anxiety, we think of the name of God. What is his name? His name is Elohim. He is the creator God that gives power to the weak. Do you remember the story of Hagar? Hagar is sent away from the camp of Abraham. Sarah sends her away, and Hagar is pregnant with Abraham's child. And God comes to her. And you know what name he uses when he comes to her? He uses the name Elroy. Elroy. And what does that mean? It means the God who sees me. So here, Hagar is filled with this anxiety. She's filled with this worry. And God comes to her and he says, Hagar, I'm Elroy. I see you. And then you look here, for example, at the story of David. David is fleeing from Saul, and God comes to him, and he speaks to him, and he says, I am El Shaddai. What does El Shaddai mean? It means the Lord, God Almighty. He's the mighty one. Remember the story of Hezekiah in 2 Kings 20. God comes and speaks to him, but he doesn't use the same name for God. He uses Yahweh Rapha, the God who heals. He's the God who heals you. He can heal every emotional hurt. He can heal the brokenness of your heart. He can heal the physical afflictions. And then Abraham is about ready to offer up his son. And where the English version says, God will provide, you know what the name for God is? It's Yahweh Yireh. The Lord will provide. The Lord will provide. So when we're facing worry, when we're facing the challenges of life that is stressing us out, we remember the names of God. He is the creator God that will never leave us or forsake us. He's all powerful. He is El Roi, the God who sees us. He is El Shaddai, the God who is almighty. He is Yahweh Rapha, the God who heals our deepest hurts. He is Yahweh Yireh, the God that will provide for us. What is it that enables us to get through crippling worry and paralyzing fear? It is first, things may seem out of control, but God is in control.
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19: The second great principle enabling us to get through worry and fear is this. God only gives us strength for the challenges of today. You may be worried about tomorrow. You may be worried about 3 months from now. You may have lost a job and you may say, how am I ever going to provide? You may be facing a devastating illness and you may say, I'm so worried about that. You may have challenges with your kids and you may say, God, how am I going to get through this? God only promises you strength for today. He'll give us strength for the challenges of tomorrow when tomorrow comes. Deuteronomy chapter 33, verse 25. God speaks to Israel and he says, your sandals shall be iron and bronze. They're wandering in the wilderness. They got leather sandals. They're worried. My sandals are going to burn out and I'm going to walk on this hot desert sand. What's it going to do to my feet? And God says, what does he say? Your sandals, verse 25, will be iron and bronze. So if your sandals are not going to wore out 40 years. As your days, so shall your strength be. Don't you love it? As your days, what? so shall your strength be. God does not give us strength for tomorrow today. He gives us strength for today, today. You might remember the song. You remember the song by Mary Jane Welkin, One Day at a Time, Dear Lord? You remember that song? You know, Mary Jane Welkin was a country western songwriter. She was in Nashville. She, in fact, discovered Kris Kristofferson, the singer, and wrote many songs for Chris. And Mary Jane, I got to meet Mary Jane. She came to one of our It Is Written partnerships. She also wrote the song, I Have Returned. And Charles Hagebrook, some of you know Charles, was going to sing. And Mary Jane Welkin came to Charles and she said, if anybody that could record that song, Charles, I want you to record the song. So she came. She was living not far from Gatlinburg, Tennessee, and she came to hear Charles sing and was so incredibly impressed. Well, she had gone to the top of the music industry, but something was desperately missing in her life. She wasn't writing religious songs at the time. She was writing more country western. And she had this desperate emptiness in her heart and soul. So Mary Jane Welkin was traveling in rural Tennessee, and she drove by a little country church. Now, she had her new Cadillac, and it was a little chilly in Tennessee, and she had on her fur coat, and she was bedecked with all this expensive jewelry. And she pulls into this little country church parking lot. And as she pulls into the parking lot, she stops there, gets out and says, I'm gonna go into this country church. I feel so empty. And walks in, and the pastor is there. She walks in, you know, with bedecked and, you know, the epitome of fame and wealth. And she says to the pastor, Pastor, I'm missing something in my life. I feel empty. And it was an old country southern pastor, you know, and he looks at her, he says, Lady, you don't look like you're missing anything. When I see that car and those jewelries, looks like you're one who got everything. But she said, but my life's got trials, problems. And he said, why don't you thank God for your problems and drive away? You know, he's very direct. Mary Jane Welkin says, I drove home that night thinking about all of this, the emptiness of my life, thanking and praising God, my worry, my fear, my needing strength. That night she sat down at the piano and filled with a sense of anxiety about the future, deeply concerned about this feeling of emptiness in her life. She writes these words, one day at a time, Jesus, that's all I'm asking for you. Just give me strength to do every day what I have to do. One day at a time, dear Jesus. Don't allow your worries and your fears to strangle your joy. God will give you strength for today, and when tomorrow comes, God will give you strength for tomorrow. God gives us strength for today. He imparts strength to get through the challenges we face in the present. Tomorrow's trials will bring tomorrow's strength. If the worries we have about tomorrow actually take place, God's going to give us the wisdom and the strength to deal with them. I think about a story that John Newton told. You remember John Newton wrote the song Amazing Grace, How Sweet the Sound? Newton used an illustration, and this is what Newton said. He said, you know, the troubles and worries that we have are kind of like a big stack of wood. And they're like this big stack of wood with all these logs. And each day we come over and we take one log in our hand and we can walk with that one log. God gives us the strength for it. But Newton said, here's the problem. Here is the problem. God doesn't require us to carry the whole stack at once. Here's the stack of logs. I can take one stick at a time. He said, but here's what most people are doing. They take the stick from yesterday and they keep carrying it. They take the stick of today and they carry it. We can manage one stick, but if we'd only take the burden appointed for us each day, we'd be okay. But we choose to increase our troubles by carrying yesterday's stick over and over again today and adding tomorrow's burden to our load before we're required to bear it. And so we are overwhelmed with the load because we're carrying too much. Here's how the psalmist puts it, Psalm 55, verse 22. Psalm 55 and verse 22. Here's how the psalmist puts it. Today I can cast my care upon Jesus. Today I can give Jesus my burdens. Today I can give Jesus my trials. Today I can give Jesus my difficulties. Look, Psalm 55, verse 22. Cast your burden on the Lord, and he shall sustain you. He'll never permit the righteous to be moved. To cast your burden on the Lord means to fully entrust God to carry it rather than carrying it yourself. God is more than able to carry the full weight of our burdens. When we release our worries and anxieties and fears to God, he bears their weight. Now notice 1 Peter chapter 5, verse 7. 1 Peter chapter 5, verse 7. Trusting God for strength for today enables us to face tomorrow with confidence. 1 Peter chapter 5, you're looking there at verse 7. The scripture puts it this way. It says, casting all your care upon him. How much of our care do we cast upon Jesus? How much? A part of our care. Some of our care. Casting what? All your care upon him. Why? For he cares for you. Do you see this word here for casting? I'm interested in etymology. Etymology is the study of words. What do words mean? What's the background of that word? The word casting here is a word that means throw the full weight of your anxiety and worry and care upon Jesus. God will give you strength for today. Accept it, believe it, receive it, embrace it, and live in the joy of his strength today. Two principles so far. What are they? I may feel worried, but God is still what? In control. Second principle, God does not give me strength for tomorrow, today. He gives me strength for today when? Today. Third principle. What is the root of all of our worries? What's the root of all of our fears? Why do we worry so much at times? Trials and challenges of life are the root of all our worries. But rightly understood, they can lead us to deeper trust. As we face these challenges, every difficulty in our life can be a call to prayer. Every difficulty in our life can be a call to our knees. So worries, rather than destroying us because we're fearful of the challenges of life, those worries can be a means that God uses to draw us closer to him. You're looking here at Philippians chapter 4. Philippians chapter 4. And we're looking at verse 6 and 7. The Apostle Paul talks about our worries. He talks about our fears. And he talks about how to deal with them. Philippians chapter 4, verse 7. We'll go back in verse 6 is the verse we want. Philippians 4, verse 6. Be anxious for nothing. Now, what's another word for anxious? What's another word for anxious? To be worried or fearful, right? Be worried about nothing. But in everything, by prayer and thanksgiving, by prayer and supplication with thanksgiving, let your request be known to God. And the peace of God, which passes all understanding, will guard your hearts and minds through Christ Jesus. Now let's decipher this verse. Be anxious. That is, don't be worried about anything. So when worries grip your soul, when you feel the emotion of worry, in everything, by prayer and supplication, with thanksgiving. Now, I don't give thanksgiving for everything, because there are many things in life that are evil. There are many things in life that are wicked. There are many things in life that are sinful. I don't give thanksgiving when a drunk driver hits a Christian kid and kills them. I don't give Thanksgiving for that. I don't give Thanksgiving where the woman is abused. I don't give Thanksgiving if some kid's on drugs. We give Thanksgiving because in the midst of the sorrow and difficulty, we can come to God. That's why we give Thanksgiving. Don't be worried about anything. But in everything, by prayer and supplication, with thanksgiving. Notice it's with thanksgiving. Why is it with thanksgiving? Because we know God is still in control. Because we know that God will give us strength for today. Because we know that God's greater than the problem. With thanksgiving, let your request be known to God, and the peace of God, which passes all understanding, will guard your hearts and minds through Christ Jesus. Now notice, anxiousness and worry are opposite to peace. Do you see that in the text? So I may feel anxious, but God is going to guard my heart when I take my anxiety to him in prayer and give me a peace. You see, it says the peace of God, which passes understanding, will guard. You see that word guard? That guard is like a sentinel. That guard is like a person who

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6: With SRN News, I'm Mary Rose. Houthi rebels backed by Iran have made a swift advance along Yemen's Red Sea coast, causing thousands to flee. The AP on Saturday spoke with some of those on the run. Some residents of Aden under Yemen's internationally recognized government are opening their homes to the displaced. The UN warns the escalating fighting could lead to a humanitarian catastrophe and return to civil war. President Trump wants the Smithsonian Institution to build a large new statue of George Washington in Washington, D.C. In a Friday Truth Social post, the president called for a 30-foot Colossus statue to be placed outside the Smithsonian National Museum. He also called for a smaller statue of Washington inside, along with a five-year exhibition dedicated to his life. This is SRN News.
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3: Remember that we're involved in a series here entitled, How Firm a Foundation. And what we're doing is we're looking at the foundational doctrines of the Christian faith. In the first 2 weeks of our series, we looked at bibliology. We looked at the Bible's claim that it is the inspired, inerrant Word of God. And then last week, we talked about theology proper. That is, we looked at the nature and the attributes of God Himself. And today we want to go on and talk about Christology. That is, we want to talk about the person, the identity of the Lord Jesus Christ. Now, when it comes to who Jesus Christ is, his identity, the world has never suffered from a lack of suggestions. According to modern Jewish leaders, Jesus Christ was a man, a great man, a teacher, maybe even a prophet. According to Muslims, Jesus Christ was one of Allah's many prophets, of whom Muhammad was the greatest. According to Mormons, Jesus Christ was a man who worked his way up into being a God, just like you and I can do. According to the Jehovah's Witnesses, Jesus was the first created being in the universe. According to Unitarians, Jesus Christ was a nice man who tried to help people get along in a tough world. According to Eastern mystics, Jesus was an enlightened soul, a guru, a person who had attained nirvana. And according to secular humanists, Jesus was a great moral teacher and a great ethical philosopher. Now, one thing we notice as we look at this list is that virtually everyone agrees that Jesus was a great man. You say, well, that's good, right, Lon? Well, no, not really. Because, my friends, in every case, right underneath the surface in every one of these isms and ologies is the universal denial that Jesus is anything more than a mere man. False religions, different as they may be in so many ways, they all have this one thing in common, namely, they all deny the Bible's claim that Jesus is Jehovah God wrapped in human flesh. Now you might say, well, Lon, really, is this all that critical? I mean, so what if Jesus wasn't Jehovah God? I mean, maybe he was the first created, angel. I mean, what difference would this make? Is it really all that important? Well, it really is. You see, the deity of Christ, the way the Bible claims it, is the sine qua non of the Christian faith. Folks, if Jesus is not God, then he's a liar and a fraud. If Jesus is not God, then the Bible is a fraudulent book. If Jesus is not God, his blood shed on the cross doesn't pay for your sin, my sin, or anybody else's sin. And if Jesus is not God, then you and I have no more real assurance about what's going to happen to us in eternity than Stone Age people in Indonesia have. In other words, if Jesus is not exactly who the Bible says he is, all of biblical Christianity crumbles. Now, what exactly does the Bible claim regarding the person of Jesus Christ? Well, the Bible claims that Jesus is a being with a dual nature. First of all, the Bible claims that Jesus was fully human. And that as a human being, Jesus got hungry, he got thirsty, he got tired, he needed sleep, he felt pain, he felt disappointment, he felt grief, he wept. The only difference is that the Bible says that as a human being, Jesus never sinned. Hebrews 4:15 says, Jesus was tempted in every way as we are, yet he was without sin. And the reason Jesus was able to live a sinless life like this relates to the other part of his nature, because second of all, the Bible also claims that Jesus was not just fully human, but he was also fully God. Colossians chapter 2, verse 9 says, "For in Jesus all the fullness of deity dwells in bodily form." The fact, of course, that Jesus had this dual nature means that he was a totally unique creature, that there never has been and there never will be another creature like him. He was God wrapped in human flesh, the God-man. Jesus Christ, the Bible says, is the exact representation of God's being, God's essence. Revelation chapter 1 calls Jesus the Almighty, a term that reserved in the Bible exclusively for Jehovah God. I love the conversation Jesus had with Philip in John chapter 14. Philip says, "Lord, show us the Father, and that'll be enough for us." Show us God the Father. And Jesus says, "Philip, have I been with you this long and you still don't know who I am? He who has seen me has seen God the Father." How can you say it any clearer than that? You say, okay, Lon. So the followers of Jesus claimed he was God. But did Jesus himself personally ever claim that he was God? Because I've heard that Jesus himself never claimed to be God. It was only something his followers made up about him after he was gone. So did he ever claim it himself? Well, you bet he did, Kemosabe. Oh, yes. Watch, look at this. John chapter 5, verse 18. "For this reason, the Jews tried all the harder to kill Jesus, because not only was he breaking the Sabbath, but he was also calling God his own Father," watch now, "making himself equal with God." John 10, Jesus said, verse 30, "I and the Father are one." Immediately, the rabbi started picking up stones, getting ready to throw at him, because the penalty for blasphemy was stoning. And when Jesus challenged them and said, "Why are you stoning me?" Here's what they said, John 10:33, "We are stoning you for blasphemy, because you, being a mere man, claim to be God." You know, it's interesting, almost every conversation Jesus had with the rabbis in the Bible ends up with them picking up stones to throw at him. Why? Because they knew exactly what he was claiming. Don't you ever let anybody tell you that Jesus himself never claimed to be God. My friends, that's utterly untrue. Jesus claimed to be God all the time. You say, all right, Lon. Okay. So the Bible claims this for Jesus, and so Jesus claimed it for himself. None of that's really the point, is it, Lon? The point is, what evidence is there to support this? To support Jesus's and the Bible's claim that he's really Jehovah God in the flesh? Well, the Bible tells us that Jesus demonstrated all the powers that go with being Jehovah God. Let me tell you just a few examples. Number one, Jesus had a power over disease and sickness, the Bible tells us, that only God could have. You know all the healings and the miracles Jesus did. I love the one he did in John chapter 9, where he healed the man born blind. You remember that? And the guy's walking around, and the rabbis meet him and said, "You shouldn't follow Jesus. He's a sinner." And the guy says to them, "Well, whether he's a sinner or not, I don't know. But one thing I do know, I used to be blind, and now I can see. You didn't do that for me. I'll follow him." Later on, they challenge this guy again, and I love what he says. He says, "Since the world began, no one has ever opened the eyes of a man born blind. If Jesus isn't God, then who is he?" Hey, number two, Jesus had a power over natural forces, the natural forces of this world that only God could have. In Matthew chapter 14, Jesus walked on water. In John chapter 2, he turned water into wine. In Matthew chapter 21, he cursed a fig tree and it died. Go out and try that on your dandelions next spring and see if it works. It won't work because you're not God. That's why. In Matthew chapter 8, Jesus rebuked gale force winds on the Sea of Galilee, and the sea became totally calm. And I love what his disciples said. Matthew 8, 27, they said, "Who is this man?" Well, that's really the question, isn't it? Who is this man that even the winds and the waves obey him? Well, the answer is he's God. And when he tells the winds and the waves to do something, they do it. Number three, Jesus had a power over demons that only God could have. You remember, he cast demons out of people, cast demons into pigs everywhere he went. The demons cowered in fear. In fact, in Luke chapter 11, the rabbis come to Jesus and ask him how he does this. And I love what he said, Luke 11, 22. He said, "When a strong man guards his house, his possessions are safe. But when a stronger man comes along, he overpowers that man and takes all that he has." Jesus said, "How do I overcome demons?" It's real simple, fellas. I'm stronger than they are. Well, who could be stronger than demons except God himself? Number four, Jesus had a power over sin that only God could have. One of my favorite stories in the Bible is Mark chapter 2. You remember the story, there was this paralyzed man on a stretcher. And remember, Jesus was in a house teaching, and his four friends carrying this guy, wanted to get the guy close to Jesus so he could heal him, but they couldn't get in the house. There was too big a crowd. They wouldn't make an aisle for the man to get through, so instead they went up on the roof of this guy's house, and they schlepped this guy up on the roof in the stretcher, and they busted a hole in the roof, and they lowered the paralyzed man down right in front of Jesus. Remember that? And Jesus said to the guy, when he saw all this, he turned to the paralyzed man and he said, "Your sins are forgiven." Now, there were some rabbis in there listening who went absolutely ballistic. They did backflips. They said, "This is ridiculous. Who can forgive sins but God alone?" Now, for once, the rabbis were right. Who can forgive sin but God alone? Only God can do that, and that's the whole point. Would you not agree only God can forgive sins? Yes? Hello? Y'all out there? Okay, good. Now, Jesus knew what they were thinking. Watch this. So Jesus said to them, hey, fellas, listen, which is easier to do? Is it easier for me to say to this paralyzed man, "Your sins are forgiven"? Or is it easier for me to say to him, "Stand up and walk"? Okay, now which is easier? Well, it's much easier to say your sins are forgiven. The reason is, how can anybody ever check you out? I could walk around Washington, every metro station in town, going, "Your sins are forgiven, your sins are forgiven, your sins are forgiven." How can anybody know if I'm right or wrong? You can't check that out. But if I walk up to a paralyzed man lying on a stretcher and I say to him, "Stand up and walk," in about 10 seconds, you're going to know whether or not I can do it or I can't. It's harder to do that because there's a way to check it out and find out whether you really can. Jesus, watch now. Jesus said, "But so that you may know that I, the Son of Man, have authority to forgive sins." And by the way, who's the only one that has authority to forgive sins? Who? Okay. Jesus said to the paralyzed man, "Stand up, take up your bed, and go home." And immediately the paralyzed man stood, took up his stretcher, and walked out in full view of everyone. I'll bet you this guy didn't have trouble getting an aisle to go out. What do you think? Yeah. And so Jesus turned to the rabbis and said, "Hey, fellas, if I can do the harder thing, make this man stand up and walk, I can do the easier thing, forgive him sins. And if I am the one who forgives sins, then who am I, fellas? Huh? Take a guess." And how could Jesus tell the woman at the well, John chapter 4, everything she'd ever done if he weren't God? And how could Jesus raise Lazarus from the dead, John chapter 11, if he wasn't God? But the crowning proof of all is Jesus' own resurrection. Romans chapter 1, verse 3, talking about Jesus, And here you see his dual nature once again, watch, who as to his human nature, the Bible says, was a descendant of David, but who was declared with power to be the Son of God, to be deity. And how was he declared to be that? By his resurrection from the dead. The purpose of the resurrection from the dead of Christ, my friends, among other things, was to prove to us the deity of Jesus Christ. No other religion, no other philosophical system claims an empty tomb for its leader, but the reason for that is that no other religion or philosophical system claims that its leader was Jehovah God in the flesh. Not Buddha, not Confucius, not Muhammad, not Joseph Smith or Rabbi Schneerson or Karl Marx or L. Ron Hubbard. But that's exactly what Jesus claimed to be, and he proved it. He proved it by his resurrection from the dead. Now you might say, well, Lon, one more time out here. How can you be so sure that the resurrection really happened? Well, I'll tell you how. I'm sure because way back in the first century, when the events of the New Testament were all recent history, Christianity could have been stopped dead in its tracks. All somebody had to do is discredit the resurrection. There were plenty of enemies around that wanted to stop the Christian faith. All they had to do is produce the rotting body of Jesus. Or all they had to do is explain effectively what happened to the rotting body of Jesus, and Christianity was over. There is no Christianity. And yet, even though the opponents of Christianity opposed the preaching, and even though they killed the preachers, the one thing they were never able to do was discredit the resurrection. And you know why? They couldn't discredit it because it happened exactly the way the Bible says it happened. Jesus really rose from the dead, and that's why they couldn't find his body or discredit his claim of resurrection. And friends, if this really is true, if Jesus really rose from the dead, then he is Almighty God himself, wrapped in human flesh, just like he claimed to be. C.S. Lewis said, and I quote, "A man who was merely a man and who said the sort of things Jesus said would not be a great moral teacher. He'd either be a lunatic or a liar, or else he'd be the devil of hell. Every person must make a choice," Lewis says. "Either this man was and is the Son of God, or else he's a madman or something worse." End of quote. Now, that's as far as we want to go today in our theological treatment of the person of Christ, because it all leads us now to our most important question of the morning, and you know what this is. So are we ready? We're ready. All right, here we go, nice and loud. One, two, three.
4: So what?
3: Yeah. You say, Lon, so what? Say, this is all good, and God bless you up there, but I mean, what difference does any of this make to me? Well, I think it makes a big difference, friends. Philippians chapter 2, verse 10 says, stop. That's the key word here. Don't miss that word. That is the central word. Every knee will bow, and every tongue will confess that Jesus Christ is Lord, is Adonai, is God in the flesh, to the glory of God the Father. Friends, we will either confess this with our tongue, and we will bow our knee to him either voluntarily here on this earth, or we will be made to do this forcibly in the afterlife. But every knee will bow, and every tongue will confess. That is what God says. Now, 38 years ago, I made the decision that I was going to voluntarily bow my knee and voluntarily confess that Jesus is Lord. I think anybody in their right mind decides that it's better to do that voluntarily here on earth than it is to be made to do it forcibly in the afterlife, followed by banishment from Christ in heaven for all of eternity. That's not a good option at all. And I decided that here on earth I was going to surrender my life to the Lordship of Christ, make him the absolute Lord of my life, Because, in light of who he is, that is the only acceptable position for him to have in a person's life. But you know, I was watching the History Channel a while back, and it was a story on the end of the Civil War. And so, you know, I was watching, and they were explaining how Robert E. Lee signed surrender documents, you know, in April 1865 at Appomattox Courthouse, and how Richmond had fallen, and how Jefferson Davis was in chains. And yet, pockets of resistance still continued for some time throughout the Confederacy that had to be hunted down and snuffed out. And so I'm sitting there watching this, and it occurred to me, you know what, Lon, you're a lot like the Confederacy in 1865. You signed surrender documents with the Lord Jesus Christ. You surrendered your life formally to the Lord Jesus Christ, to his lordship. But you know what, Lon, there are pockets of resistance in your life, areas of your life where you are still reserving the right to make yourself the Lord of your life. They may only be 2% of your life, but they're there. And friends, it occurred to me sitting there that in these areas where I'm still determined to do it my way, that these things are offensive to Almighty God, and that it is incumbent upon me, in light of who Jesus is, to seek to bring every pocket of resistance into 100% submission to the Lord Jesus Christ. I mean, I sat there, I was really convicted, and that's hard to happen from watching the History Channel. You know what I'm saying? But it happened to me. I'm just telling you that as I sat there in front of that television set, the Holy Spirit made it clear to me, Lon, you have some pockets of resistance we need to clean up. Now, please don't go out of here and say that I watch porn on the internet. I didn't say that. I don't. Or that I read Playboy magazine. I don't. But you know what, friends? Cutting people down with my mouth and gossiping is just as offensive to God as reading Playboy. They're all offensive to God. And I love what Hudson Taylor said, great missionary to China. He said, Jesus Christ is either Lord of all or else he is not Lord at all. And I'm reminded of the verse that the Apostle Paul wrote, Romans chapter 12, verse 1. He said, I beseech you, brothers and sisters, by the mercies of God, to present yourself as living sacrifices. The imagery here is of a sacrificial animal being laid on the altar and killed and sacrificed to God. You know what? You can't, as a sacrificial animal, be 98% dead. You're either 100% dead or you're alive. You can't be 98% dead. And so I want to ask you here to take a really hard look at your life if you're a follower of Christ and say, am I 100% surrendered? Now, friends, we'll never get this right completely. I mean, I don't care how hard we try to surrender 100% to the Lordship of Christ. There are always areas that squeegee out every single day that we've got to kind of get back under control. I understand that. But you know what? It all starts with that commitment that Jesus is going to be Lord of all. That there's no area of our life we're going to reserve for our own personal lordship. That's where it starts. Now, that's something you and I have to do. Living it out has to be done by the power of the Holy Spirit, but we got to sign the surrender documents. And I'm not sure all of us have signed everything over to the Lord Jesus. So let's bow our heads together, shall we? Father, I pray for me and for each of us here that you would bring us to the place where we so fully understand the lordship of Christ and the deity of Christ that to grant him any position in our life except utter and absolute control and sovereignty over every part of our being, that we understand there is no position to offer him other than that. Lord, take these small areas of our life in many cases, 2% maybe or less, but nonetheless offensive to you. And help us today to be honest with ourselves and to flush them out into the light and to sign them over to the Lord Jesus. And then to trust the Holy Spirit in his power to allow us to go out every day and live out that surrender document in such a way that we, in our lives, bring honor and credit to the Lord Jesus. Lord, change our lives because we were here today. And may we crown you as Lord of all. And we ask these things in Jesus' name. And God's people said, amen.
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14: Police. With SRN News, I'm Mary Rose. Houthi rebels backed by Iran have made a swift advance along Yemen's Red Sea coast, causing thousands to flee. The AP on Saturday spoke with some of those on the run. Some residents of Aden under Yemen's internationally recognized government are opening their homes to the displaced. The UN warns the escalating fighting could lead to a humanitarian catastrophe and return to civil war. President Trump wants the Smithsonian Institution to build a large new statue of George Washington in Washington, D.C. In a Friday Truth Social post, the president called for a 30-foot Colossus statue to be placed outside the Smithsonian National Museum. He also called for a smaller statue of Washington inside, along with a five-year exhibition dedicated to his life. This is SRN News.
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15: 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There are many songs that speak about what people are willing to do for the love of another. but God uses His Word to express the same sentiment to His children. Today on Developing Dynamic Disciples, Pastor Jenkins explores the principles that are being communicated through the prophet Isaiah to express his love for us using the example of the children of Israel. The passage of Isaiah's words are a love letter to the children from God to Israel at a time when they were scared and disheartened. Let's join Pastor Jenkins in his message entitled, If He Was Our God.
17: In 1970, Gladys Knight and the Pips sung this song.

0: Now, what's bothering me is that some of y'all are acting like y'all don't know that song. If I were your woman and you were my man, and by the way, the pips in the background would say, if you were my woman, you'd have no other woman. You'd be weak as a lamb. If you had the strength to walk out that door, my love would overrule my sense, and I'd call you back for more. If I were your woman and you were my man. She tears you down, darling, says you're nothing at all, but I'd pick you up when she lets you fall. You're like a diamond, but she treats you like glass. Yet you beg her to love you, but me, you don't ask. Ooh, that's such a, that's a power. Pastor, what does this have to do with your message today? Because we serve a God who is saying to us, if I was your God and you were my people, I feel that song has some resemblance to how God perhaps feels about us sometimes with where we walk in our walk with God. That's what I want to talk to you about today. If he was our God, look at your neighbor and say, if he was our God. Matter of fact, reword it. Tell him, if he was your God. I want to talk about this because this is the condition and the situation of Judah. Now, y'all, so those of you who are Bible students know that the kingdom of Israel was divided at some juncture in history. And there was Israel and Judah. And Isaiah chapter 30, Isaiah the prophet has the assignment of communicating on behalf of God to the people of Judah, the tribe of Judah. He has that responsibility. When they feel as though an enemy is going to come and conquer them, God sends Isaiah to come and speak to them. And chapter 30 speaks to what God says to them. All right, y'all with me? Chapter 30. Y'all with me? Chapter 30. Now, here's my point. See, let me just tell you right quick. Here's my first point. Point one is the problem with the people. The people's. And that's going to be in the first 11 verses. Matter of fact, I'm going to preach from verse 1 through verse 21. Can y'all hang with me for 21 verses? Little weak. That's a little weak right there. The first 11 verses, he's talking about the problem with the people. Let's look at what he says. Look at verse 1. Woe to the rebellious children, says the Lord, who take counsel but not of me, and who devise plans but not of my spirit, that they may add sin to sin. Oh, that's challenging. God says you're rebellious, says the Lord. You're getting advice, but you're not getting advice from me. You're listening to everybody but the Lord. You make plans, but it's not by my spirit. And your plans are adding sin to sin. In other words, you go from one level of sin to the next level of sin. If everybody say amen together, nobody know I'm talking about you. Amen. Go ahead to the next verse. Who walk to go down to Egypt and have not asked my advice to strengthen themselves in the strength of Pharaoh and to trust in the shadow of Egypt. In other words, here's what he's saying. You're getting your advice and your counsel and you're strengthening yourself by what the world tells you and not by what God tells you. If the truth be told, that's how some of you are living your lives. You don't care what the scriptures say. You don't care what the Bible teaches. You do what it is you want to do or what the world says, what you hear on television, what you read in your books. Verse 3, therefore, the strength of Pharaoh shall be your shame, and trust in the shadow of Egypt shall be your humiliation. God said, I'm going to take what they told you to do that you did, And you're going to find your life jacked up. Messed up. Somebody say messed up. Jacked up. He said, the strength of Pharaoh shall be your shame. You're going to be ashamed. How many of y'all have ever made choices and decisions? You look back and say, what was I thinking when I did that? Slide down to verse 8. This is the problem with the people. This is point one, the problem with the people. Now go, write it before them on a tablet and note it on a scroll, that it may be for time to come forever and ever. I like verse 8 because God is saying, write this down for them, because you know they don't understand what I'm trying to say, but write it down so they can look back on it. When they find themselves jacked up, their life messed up, their circumstances jacked up, they can go back and read what I said, because they ain't listening to me, but write it down so they'll have it.
1: Amen.
0: That this is a rebellious people. Verse 9. This is a rebellious people. Lying children. Children who will not hear the law of the Lord. They won't hear what God has to say. Who say to the seers, do not see, and to the prophets, do not prophesy to us right things. Speak to us smooth things. Prophecy deceits. Prophesy deceits. Tell us deceit. Tell us lies. Don't tell us the truth. Get out of the way, verse 11. Turn aside from the path. Cause the Holy One in Israel to cease from before us. Look at that. Look, I want y'all to read that verse right there. Cause the Holy One of Israel to cease from before us. Get God out of my life. I don't want no Bible. I don't want no scriptures. I don't want God talking to me. Just get God out of my life. Somebody on your row got that disease. Look and see if you can figure out who it is. They might be behind you. Look behind you. See, they might be behind you. Anybody looking straight ahead, there's the guilty party right there. This is the problem with the people. God is communicating with the people of Judah because they have turned their backs on him. They've ignored him. And God sends Isaiah the prophet to come and speak to their hearts and challenge them in what they're doing and what they're saying and the way they're behaving. It's a challenge from God. God communicates. He says that. But now somebody say, what's point two? Good, that's point one. Here's point two. Point two is the prophet's prophetic proclamation. P's, go ahead with your P's, Pastor. I got all my points beginning with a P. I am prolific in my presentation of this powerful prognostication. Thank you very much. I appreciate it. The prophet's prophetic proclamation. That's verses 12 through 19. What does that say? I'm glad you asked the question. Look at verse 12. Therefore, thus says the Holy One of Israel, because you despise this word and trust in oppression and perversity and rely on them, therefore, verse 13, this iniquity shall be to you like a breach ready to fail, to fall. A bulge in a high wall whose breaking comes suddenly in an instant. Stop right there. Verse 3, to hear what he's saying. Since you won't listen to me, since you want to do it your own way, since you want to listen to who you want to listen to, God, here's what he says right here. He says, there's going to come a breaking and it's going to come suddenly. You're going to find yourself that all of a sudden you wake up in the morning and your life has gone haywire. He says it's a problem. It is a challenge. Verse number 14. And he shall break it like the breaking of the potter's vessel. Verse 14. And he shall break it like the breaking of the potter's vessel, which is broken in pieces. He shall not spare. So there shall not be found among its fragments a shard to take fire from the hearth, or to take water from the cistern. Because it's going to be broken in pieces that you can't even put water in a cup. Now, there's some people who are living just that kind of life. Your life is tore up from the floor, jacked up, messed up. You can't even put two dimes together. Your life is destroyed, it's messed up. God's been trying to get your attention. Verse 17, verse 16, verse 15. For thus says the Lord God, the Holy One of Israel, in returning and rest you shall be saved. Stop. Ooh, God says, I want to give you an opportunity to get it right. if you return and stop doing it your way, you shall be saved. In quietness and confidence shall be your strength. But you would not. God called you to respond to him, but you refused to listen. This is the prophet's prophetic proclamation. It is a warning. He says, and you said, no, for we will flee on horses. Therefore, you shall flee, and we will ride on swift horses. Therefore, those who pursue you shall be swift. You think you got it all together and you can get it away because you got a Mercedes now. Y'all just don't want to say amen to a brother, no matter how well he preaching here today. You got you a nice car now. You think everything's okay, that you can get away from God. I don't care how fast your car goes, you cannot get away from God. Verse 18 says, therefore the Lord will wait that he may be gracious to you. Stick a pen, underline that in your Bibles. Why? Because we serve a God who will be patient with you. How many of y'all are grateful that you've seen God be patient with you? He should have took you out, but he woke you up this morning. He should have killed you. You should be dead, buried in your grave, but he kept you alive. He keeps on giving you another chance and another opportunity to get it right, but you still hard-headed. You still won't listen, but he's waiting for you to get it together. The Lord will wait that he may be gracious to you. Therefore, he will be exalted that he may have mercy on you. For the Lord is a God of justice. Somebody say justice. Justice. Blessed are all those who wait for him. God is waiting for you. Waiting for you to say yes. Waiting for you to get saved. Waiting for you to serve his kingdom. Waiting for you to do the things that he's asked you to do. Waiting for you to get in his word. Waiting for you to disciple, get in the discipleship program. Waiting for you to disciple somebody else. Waiting on you to get in the place that he's calling for you. He's beckoning you. He's crying out to you. And he's waiting, but you keep putting it off. Other things are more important. You got to go to your aerobics class. You got so many other things that are so important on your agenda that you never have time to be obedient to God. I didn't expect y'all to say amen. Y'all had to say nothing. Oh, let me come over here. This is the people. This is my side right here. I forgot about that. Let me come over here. This is the people. This is the people. They always help me out over here on this side. If I can't depend on them jokers over there, I can always come over here, and I got some amens over here. This passage, verse 19, for the people shall dwell in Zion at Jerusalem. You shall weep no more. Zion, anytime you read Zion in the Bible, it means God's perfect will. It's the place where God abides. And it says in verse 19, for the people shall dwell in Zion at Jerusalem. You shall weep no more. He will be very gracious to you at the sound of your cry. When he hears it, he will answer you. Y'all miss it. You know what I mean? When you get to the place of being obedient to God, when you walk in God's will, when you are walking and doing what God wants you to do, I love this verse right here. He says, when you dwell in Zion, when you get to the place of being in God's place, you shall weep no more. He will be gracious to you at the sound of your cry, and he will hear it, and he will answer your prayers. I don't know who I'm preaching to, but I'm preaching to somebody up in this camp that's trying to duck and dodge and run away from God. I'm crying out to you today, repent. Turn around. Repent. Change your ways. Repent. Say yes to God. Repent. Stop drinking. Stop smoking. Stop lying. Stop adulterating. Stop fornicating. Stop doing what it is you're doing. Repent. Here's my final point. I'm almost finished. When he hears, put that back up there. When he hears it, the sound of your cry, when he hears it, he will answer you. Anybody here glad we serve a God that will answer? Somebody high-five your neighbor and say, we serve a God who will answer. He doesn't have to, but he does. Thanks be to God. When you cry out, he will hear your faintest cry. When you reach out to him, he will respond to you. It doesn't matter how far away you've gotten. It doesn't matter how low you've gotten. It doesn't matter how often you did it, how recently you did it, where you did it, who you did it with. Thanks be to God, he will answer you. Here's my final point. Y'all got the first point? What was it? The problem with the people. Point two. The prophet's prophetic proclamation. Here's point three. The purposeful program with a promise. Go ahead, Pastor, with your peace. The purposeful program with a promise. Verses 20 and 21. He gives us a program that has a purpose and a promise. What is it? I'm glad you asked the question. Verse 20. And though the Lord gives you the bread of adversity and the water of affliction, yet your teachers will not be moved into a corner anymore. But your eyes shall see your teachers. That's verse 20. Somebody say amen. That's verse 20 right there. I love that verse right there. Here's what he says. And though the Lord gives you, listen to this. This is very important for you to see. Very, very important, because some of y'all don't recognize this. And though the Lord gives you the bread of adversity and the water of affliction, the Lord gives you adversity and afflictions. Do y'all see that right there in the scripture? You notice it says the Lord gives that to you? The Lord. Y'all blaming the devil. You think the devil's after you. But sometimes some of the drama in your life, the Lord sent it into your life. Adversity means to be in a tight spot. That's what adversity is, to be in a narrow place. Adversity means to have opponents, oppositions, everything coming against you. But sometimes God raises you up and puts you in a tight situation, and sometimes God himself raises up people who will oppose you. And he calls it bread and water, the bread of adversity and the water of affliction. And I wonder, why does he call it bread and water? Because bread and water are essentials to life. Yes. You got to have bread to live, and you got to have water to live. And you know what God is saying? There's some things I got to put you in your life for you to be able to be who it is I created you to be. Can I get an amen right there from anybody? If the truth be told, some of you never even came to church till you had drama in your life. You never even thought about God. You never even opened up your Bible. You never even came to the church. You drove by First Baptist Church. That's a nice, pretty church right there. But you never came in until you had some hell break out in your life. And God permitted it to come in your life because he's after you. Gladys Knight says, what did she say? Hold up, I need to find that part. Yeah, no, that's, let's see, hold on, I gotta find the words here for a second. If I were your woman and you were my man, here's what I'd do. I'd never, stop loving you. Y'all missed it. It doesn't matter what you do, God still loves you. You lied, but he still loves you. You cussed, but he still loves you. You went where he told you not to go, but he still loves you. Somebody ought to give God the praise that in spite of your behavior and your choices, he still loves you. Somebody ought to give him a praise right there. I never know no. So that's what God did. God can be singing this song right here to us. That if he could just be our God and we could be his people, all of the things he would do for us, he wants to do some stuff for. But he says, I'm going to give you some bread and some water. I'm going to give you some adversity and some affliction. And he calls it that because it's essential. Challenges, you need challenges in your life. Some of you wouldn't even cry out to God till you had hell break loose in your life. Behold, I'm almost finished. I'm coming to a close. He says this in verse number 21. Let me read the latter part of verse 20 again. He says, because here's why God gives you those all of this adversity and this affliction. Here's why. He says in the latter part of verse 20, your teachers will not be moved into a corner anymore. But your eyes shall see your teachers, and your ears shall hear a word behind you. Ooh, stop right there. Ooh, I feel something down in my soul. Hear what he's saying. I love this verse right here. He says, the teachers that you've been ignoring, they are not going to be ignored anymore. When we was raising our kids, my daughter played basketball in high school, and the coach asked us to let a young lady from the Bahamas come and live with us and play on the team. And so she did, from the Bahamas, came and played on the team. But she was doing bad grades. She wouldn't do her work. So once we got word that she wasn't doing her work at school and thought she could just play, we start giving her some adversity and afflictions. Y'all not hearing what I'm saying. And all of a sudden she got the call and she started doing her work. Come on now. She could no longer ignore the teacher. Y'all not hearing what I'm saying. She could no longer ignore the teacher. And some of you are in life that you're trying to ignore the teacher, but the best thing you can do is don't let God have to keep on increasing the adversity and increasing the affliction. Go ahead and listen to what he's trying to tell you and repent and be submitted to him.
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7: All Satan did was set up the right play to produce the tendency that you already had.
8: 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Trials and temptations are part of life. But the choices we make in those moments can have lasting consequences. Today, Dr. Evans looks at the price of temptation and shows us how we can stand strong when facing the opportunity to give in. Let's join him in James chapter 1.
7: We've discovered that when you enter a trial, you ought to count it joy. Not because you like what's happening, but because you know why it's happening, and that is that God is taking you to the next level of spiritual maturity. So when you encounter trials, when life falls apart, God is up to something. And if you miss that, you will develop the wrong attitude toward trial. You will become bitter and angry. You will get mad at people rather than saying, Lord, show me what you're up to, that I might grow to the next level of spiritual maturity because of this experience. He then comes to the second portion of this concept, and he wants to speak about the price of temptation, having addressed the purpose of trials. The hinge verse is verse 12, where he said, "Blessed is everyone who perseveres under trials. When he is approved, he will receive the crown of life, which the Lord has promised to those who love him." When you respond properly to trial, and when you pass the test, God will then give you the passing grade or the blessing that goes along with having passed the exam. If you fail the test, you get to retake it. So as long as you rebel against testing, he will test you, and trust me, you will get tired before he does. So it is proper and right to respond, because what God is trying to create in trials is a love relationship between you and him. Now, having said that love is God's goal of this testing, he then gives the flip side of the coin. Let no one say, verse 13, when he is tempted, "I am tempted by God." He now introduces this concept of temptation. So let's first look at the substance of temptation.

0: When he uses it in the negative way in verse 13, as opposed to the positive way in verse 2 dealing with your growth, verse 13 dealing with your destruction. He says, when you are tempted to do something wrong, even though you're in the midst of a trial, even though your life is caving in on you, when you are tempted to do something wrong, he is now addressing your solicitation to evil. Temptation, in this negative sense, refers to taking an opportunity to do something wrong. It can even be taking a good thing and using it in a bad way. It's good to pass a test. It's wrong to cheat on the test you're trying to pass. The test may be a trial, but your decision to cheat is a sin. And he wants to make a distinction between the trial that is to grow you and the test that is to destroy you. Satan seeks, this is very important, to take the trials of God to grow you and turn them into the temptations of Satan to destroy you, and it may be the same event. You remember when Job was tested by God, but tempted by Satan, all at the same thing. God allowed Satan to test Job to grow him, but Satan used the testing in an attempt to get Job to curse God. It was the same event, but with two very different purposes in mind. Perhaps you are well aware that any car you buy has been tested. If you buy a GM car, they test the car and let you know the car has been tested to let you know that this car is drivable. It will stand the test of road work. But now if GM tests a Ford car or some other vehicle, it is testing that to show you its inferiority, that it cannot stand the test of a GM car. They test their cars to prove their worthiness. They test other cars to show their weakness. God tests you to show his glory in you. Satan tempts you in order to show weakness in you and to bring you to defeat. And so the substance of temptation is the attempt to produce evil in your life. This is very important. If you do not learn to love God in testing, then you will become angry at God, and that will lead to sin. Or to put it another way, if you do not learn verses 2 through 12, you will inevitably enter verse 13. Because you will say, God, why are you doing this to me? If you really love me, this wouldn't be happening to me, and you will become tempted to sin and then want to blame God. That's what Israel did. God tested them in the wilderness and they grumbled. Instead of using it as an opportunity to grow, they turned it into an occasion for sin. And so if you're going through something right now, you have two choices: to respond properly and grow, or improperly and deteriorate. The choice is in your hands. Having dealt with the substance of temptation, that is, a solicitation to evil, he now addresses the source of temptation in verse 13. Let no one say when he is tempted, I am being tempted by God. For God cannot be tempted by evil, and he himself tempts no one. If you are sinning, don't blame God for your sin. Don't say, well, if God didn't want me to do it, he wouldn't have put it in front of me. If God didn't want me to eat this food, he wouldn't put it in front of me. If God didn't want me to get in front of this sin, he wouldn't have put it in front of me. You hear this all the time. Well, God must expect for me to do it. He gave it to me. When you are tempted to do that which is outside of God's will, don't blame God. God does not lead people into sin, and that is because of his nature. There is nothing in God that can receive sin, so there is nothing from God that can send sin. That's what verse 13 is saying. God has no receiver in him to pick up sin signal. That is, he cannot himself sin because there is nothing in him to respond to sin. You and I sin because we choose to. You cannot blame sin on Satan because the devil cannot make you sin. But let me tell you what the devil can do. He can place things in front of you he know you'll respond to. Sin is born out of our desire because unlike God and unlike Jesus, we have something inside of us that is capable of responding to sin. And that is the flesh. The flesh was trained in sin. We were born in sin. And even when you're saved, you do not eradicate the flesh. When you sin, that shows something is wrong with you. All Satan did was set up the right play to produce the tendency that you already had. And if you are sinning today, it is your fault. What are the steps of sin? Verse 14. Sin starts with desire. Each one is tempted when he is carried away and enticed by his own lust. Okay? That is when desire becomes bad. So, desire is not bad. You don't sin because you have a certain desire. You only move towards sin when, notice his words, you are carried away and enticed. Okay? That is, enticed to an illegitimate use of a very legitimate desire. Now let's talk about what that means. This is very picturesque language he uses here in verse 14. The word carried away and enticed is used in sportsmanship. The primary picture here is that of a fisherman, although there are other pictures here, that of a hunter who traps his prey. You know, bears don't go hunting for bear traps. Okay? They get caught in them. And fish don't go hunting for hooks. They're responding to worms. When the fish sees its meal, it is carried away and enticed by that meal. But when it bites the meal, it bites more than the meal. It bites the intention of the fisherman. And the fisherman does not have a good intent for the fish. That fish is going to be caught, sliced, clean, and fried. That fish is biting the meal of death. He doesn't get a worm. He gets a fisherman that doesn't care about how cute the fish looks. Satan doesn't care about how cute you are. He don't care about your family. He don't care about your mama, your daddy, your cousins, your aunties, or your uncles. He doesn't care. He's up in the boat hidden. And all he wants to do is reel you in. But he's not going to reel you in by letting you see a hook. He's going to reel you in by letting you see the bait. And it is the bait that gets you. So a man sins when his desire, lust, becomes deception. And he is drawn away, not seeing the consequences, but the fisherman has the consequences in mind. Now, I could use fish, but I know everybody in here isn't a fisherman. So perhaps some of you cannot relate to this. But a bunch of you are in debt. MasterCard threw in the line. American Express threw out the line. And they sent the line out baiting it. Buy now, pay later. Buy now, don't worry about the consequences. Your limit used to be 2,000. Go up to 10,000. Spin. Okay? Television commercials, come on. Sale. Everything today is on sale. You ever notice that? You go out and buy everything that's on sale, you never pay it off. And many of us will be paying for the next 25 years because we were baited by plastic that never talked about the consequences. It only talked about what you can get now. That is it. It is enticement. Enticement. So that hunger becomes evil when it's gluttony. Sex becomes evil when it's immorality. Sleep becomes evil when it's laziness. But the very things that God gives in desire, we lose when we are deceived to apply it illegitimately by hiding the consequences. Satan said, bite the fruit of the tree. He didn't say anything about one son is going to kill another. He didn't say anything about being kicked out of the garden. He didn't say anything about pain in pregnancy. He didn't say anything about your husband will have to work by the sweat of his brow. He didn't say anything about a world being destroyed. All he said was, isn't this tree cute?
1: When Dr. Evans returns in a moment, he'll outline the process by which sin works its way into our lives. Don't go away.
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1: 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Well, let's get back to Dr. Evans now as he outlines the process by which sin works its way into our lives.
0: And so we start with desire and we go to deception. But then when we go to deception, we go to disobedience. Notice what he says. When lust has conceived, it has a baby. Notice the language. Gives birth. This is when your desire, having been deceived to apply it illegitimately, gets a life of its own because you take the bait. Sin does not happen because you have the desire. That's not sin. That's a desire. And a desire may be thoroughly legitimate. Sin does not happen even when you've been deceived about your desire. Sin only happens when you disobey with your desire. That is when your will connects with your desire to apply it illegitimately, then that desire becomes sin. Christian living is a matter of the will. It is not a matter of the emotions. Now, don't get me wrong. Emotions are very important in the Christian life. But emotions are not the standard for the decisions. Emotions must be the result of the decision, not the standard for the decision, although emotions are legitimate. There are times in your Christian life when to please God and to grow in your faith, you simply say no because no is the right answer, not because you feel no. You say no because it is the honoring answer to God, not because you don't feel yes. Many times we do what we do because we say, I feel like it. But God is not called commanding your feelings. He's commanding your will. And it is your decision to say no because it displeases God, even though it may crush you emotionally to do it. When the drug addict says, no, I will not take that drug today. I will not smoke that weed. I will not snort. I will not inhale that crack. And I will not do it today. All the emotions in his body rebels. It says, but you gotta have it. You've had that thing for 5 years now, and you gotta have it. You say, but no, I will not do it today. All the emotions say, yes, you will. And so he's faced with the issue of getting the monkey off his back and being able to stand there and say no, because the Christian faith is a matter of the will. And too many Christians are saying, but I felt like it. God is not dealing with your feelings. He is dealing with your choices. So, sin has a will. Finally, let's look at the solution to temptation. He wants you to remember or think about or contemplate three things. One, remember God's character. He goes to theology. Look at what he says, and it is deep. Every good thing, verse 17, in fact, verse 16, he says, don't be deceived, my beloved brethren. Every good thing bestowed and every gift is from above, coming down from the Father of lights, with whom there is no variation or shifting shadow. Now that sounds a little bit confusing. Let's sort of just lay it out. God, he says, is good. Everything from God is good. Anything that is not good did not come from God. He says it comes down from the Father of lights. Now, what does he mean by light? Sun, moon, stars, the luminaries in the heavenlies. Those are the lights. Now, let's talk about those luminaries. Is the sun good? Do we not benefit from the sun's light? Do we not see during the day because of the sun and have some light at night because of the stars? How consistent is the sun's goodness in giving light? Very consistent, because it's been consistent this way for thousands upon thousands upon thousands of years, and nobody in this room wonders whether we're going to have sunlight the next day, because even on a cloudy day, the sun is shining. And when you go outside and say, isn't this a beautiful day? God says, let's don't get into the day that much. I made the day because I made the light that's getting you excited about the day. So rather than get so high on Mother Nature, let's talk about Father God. I am responsible for the total consistent goodness of the Father of Light. You say, okay, but what's that got to do with temptation? What does it got to do with God being good? What does it got to do with my problem? What does that have to do with my problem that I'm now facing? He is saying everything. Why? Because of the end of the verse. He says, with him, there is no variation or shifting shadow. It is the movement of the earth that tonight will cast a shadow over Dallas, Texas, and over the Western Hemisphere while it's daytime on another side of the world. Now, guess what? As consistent as the sun is, and as faithful as the sun is, the sun cannot keep darkness from hitting where we live, not because the sun moves, but because the earth moves. So that if you want to stay daytime all the time, you got to keep the earth from moving in a wrong direction so that its back is to the sun to keep the light shining. Now look at this. God is saying, if you're not experiencing his goodness, if you're not experiencing his presence, if you're not experiencing his greatness, it's not because the sun stopped shining. It's not because he stopped being good. It's because you keep turning. You keep going in circles. You keep turning around and around. In him, there is no shifting shadow. So if you have a shadow on your life, stop turning, keep facing the sun, and you'll keep enjoying the sunshine of the goodness of God. See, here we want to love God on Sunday and be our own man on Monday. You just turned. Then we want to be love God on Tuesday, but get second on Wednesday. You just turned. We want to love God on Thursday and be carnal on Friday. You just turned. And every time you turn, there's a shadow over your life, but the sun is still shining. If you want to enjoy the goodness of God, keep facing him. Stop turning. Stop being inconsistent. Start looking at God through even the trials of your life, because in him there is no shadow casting. There is no shadow casting. His goodness just keeps coming and coming and coming. He says, focus on God's character. Secondly, James says, remember God's word. Verse 18, in the exercise of his will, he brought us forth by the word of truth, so that we might be, as it were, the first fruits among his creatures. The word of God, he says, is powerful. In fact, he says, you're saved because of the word of God. You're not saved because of relatives. You're not saved because of resolutions. And you're not saved because of religion. You're saved because the word of God was placed in your heart. You placed faith in the revelation of God, and he gave birth to life. What is he saying this for? God uses his word to give birth to life. Satan uses temptations to give birth to death. He says the same word that caught you and brought you to spiritual life also gave you a new nature, so that that same word that gave you birth can keep you going. Now, let me ask you this. When is the last time when you and I were tempted to sin that we quoted the word to the devil? You didn't even remember there was a word, right? Because sin can make you forget. If you use this word that gives life, the same life that saved you, if you use that same word to the devil, what did Jesus say when he was tempted? It is written. It is written. It is written. And what does the Bible say the devil did? The devil fled from him, because the devil is allergic to the word. He can't handle that spiritual pollen in the air. You start quoting the word and the devil has to flee. Because he just gets jerking all over. He loses it because he can't handle the environment of the word. Quote the word. If you don't know to quote it, pick it up and read it to him. Hey, Satan, have you ever read this verse? Let me read this verse to you. God in his goodness, 1 Corinthians 10:13, will supply you a way of escape. Satan can't handle the word. Remember God's character, then remember God's word. Jesus says in Matthew 4:4, you shall not live by bread alone, but by every word that proceeds out of the mouth of God. That's what gives you life, he says, the use of the word. And that's why you study the Bible. You may not need what you're studying right now, but if you learn it, you're going to one day need it. And if you ever use it, Satan can't hang around you with it. And then finally, remember God's plan. That we are the first fruits of his creatures. First fruits meant the first part. When people gave offerings to God, they gave the first fruits. That is the first part that came out from the ground. Bible says when we give to God, we shouldn't give God leftovers, but the first fruits. It is a way of putting him first and honoring him as God. He says Christians are the first part of his creation. In other words, nothing comes before Christians in his renovation of creation. Now, why is he telling us that? He says, given that I place all this importance on you, if you are the cream of the spiritual crop, then what he is saying is it is beneath our dignity to accept Satan's bait. A higher birth means a higher life. What he's simply saying to you, if I've made you cream of the crop, then walk around like the somebody that you are. Get up out of the gutter because you've been made a king. Get up out of the gutter because you've been made a queen. Think in terms of my plan, which was to make you somebody special. Some of us have forgotten who we are. We've lost our identity in Christ. And when you forget who you are, that you are somebody special, royal blood is flowing through your veins. Why do we walk like paupers when we've been saved to be princesses and queens and kings? He says, I've made you first fruits. I've made you more special than anybody else. Lift up your head. I am somebody. Use the word. This is what God says. Look for God's goodness, and sin can't hang out in that kind of environment.
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10: When Silas and Timothy came from Macedonia, Paul devoted himself exclusively to preaching, testifying to the Jews that Jesus was the Messiah.
11: Pastor Brett Metter and the commitment of Paul to preaching the word.
10: Paul's preaching to the Jews. Notice that he's not preaching to the Gentiles, mark that. But he was preaching to the Jews that Jesus was the Messiah, or was the Christ, as it says in the King James. So what do you think the Jews did when he starts preaching that Jesus is the Christ?
11: Paul's missionary journeys continued in Acts chapter 18 as he shares the gospel, strengthening believers in cities like Corinth, Ephesus, and Antioch. Along the way, he builds relationships with key figures in the early church, Priscilla, Aquila, and Apollos, yet faced fierce opposition in the synagogue. Sharing verse by verse through today's word, here's Pastor Brett Metter.
10: Acts chapter 18. We've been seeing Paul visit different cities, and every city's kind of different. I think one of the stark contrasts was for me when I went to Paris for a 10-hour layover, traveling with a few friends to Burkina Faso in Western Africa, going to do some pastors' conferences out in the bush, pretty exciting to do that. But at that time, I'd never been to Paris, so we had a 10-hour layover, so we did all kinds of things. We ran up to the top of the Eiffel Tower, we went through the Louvre. But we then got in our, you know, Air France flight to West Africa, and you know, it was like 57 degrees there in Paris, which was, you know, nice. But when we got to Ouagadougou, Burkina Faso, man, as soon as that airplane door opened, hot, just hot, hot, hot. About 120 degrees every day we were there. But, you know, it was quite an A-B comparison, the beauty of Paris and all that. But the people, I'm just going to be honest with you, they were not very nice to us, especially big white American guy in Paris. They just didn't like me, I think, which I don't blame them. But in Burkina Faso, man, the people were the sweetest people I've met around the world. Like, they're just the kindest. And man, the church brothers and sisters there were incredible. And I just kind of fell in love with the people. But the place was hard. It was just dusty and hot and barren, starving, disease, all kinds of problems there in Burkina. But it had its own beauty, you know, and it was because I think the people. Well, Paul's got that same problem. You know, he's been in Athens, the beautiful city, but there was also an ugliness to the people in that they were high and mighty, and they thought they were smarter than everybody else, and they were resistant to the gospel of Jesus Christ. Well, we're going to add a couple more cities to our study as Paul continues his second missionary journey right now. As he's been to Thessalonica, Berea, and Athens, and now from Athens, we're going to pick it up kind of where we left off. Acts 18:1, it says, after these things, Paul departed from Athens and came to Corinth. In Paul's day, Corinth was a commercial center, two harbors. It had long been a rival to its neighbor city, Athens. Athens and Corinth were sort of rivals. It was a city of remarkable reputation for loose living and especially sexual immorality. In classical Greek, to act like a Corinthian meant to practice fornication. A Corinthian companion meant a prostitute. This sexual immorality is permitted under the widely popular worship of Aphrodite, also known as Venus. And in 146 BC, Corinth rebelled against Rome and was brutally destroyed by the Roman armies. It lay in ruin for 100 years after it rebelled against Rome. 100 years later, Julius Caesar rebuilt this city. So right about 46 BC, they rebuilt the city and made it better than new. So by the time of Christ, by the time of Paul, it was kind of in its glory once again, reestablished its former glory as a center for trade, but also for immoral worship, immorality of every sort. One ancient writer described Corinth as a town where none but the tough could survive. So it was very Hellenistic, but it was also kind of a bad place to be because of its sin and debauchery. But, you know, Athens, by the way, was more of a place of worshiping of the mind, you know, intellectually, philosophically. But Corinth is a worship of the body, not as much of the mind, where it was sexual pleasure, sexual impurity. But Paul's going to have a different reception from the Corinthians than what he had at Athens. So let's take a look back to verse 2. So Paul, when he went there to Corinth, he found a certain Jew named Aquila, born in Pontus, lately come from Italy with his wife Priscilla, because that Claudius had commanded all Jews to depart from Rome, and came unto them. And because he was of the same craft, he abode with them and wrought. For by their occupation, they were tent makers. And he reasoned in the synagogue every Sabbath and persuaded the Jews and the Greeks. So Paul here, in the first few verses, we meet the dynamic duo, this amazing couple of the Bible, maybe one of the more impressive couples. They always are named together, husband and wife, Aquila and Priscilla. They were at this time for sure Christians. Some believe it's possible that Paul led them both to Jesus as they worked together as tent makers. The word tent maker, by the way, if you look it up in the Greek, it's an interesting word. It's skenopoios, which means a tent maker or one that works with leather. Maybe they did both. Maybe they, you know, worked with stitching of canvas and tents as well as leather and stuff like that. But Paul, he goes to Corinth and he literally gets a job making tents or working with leather. And he finds Aquila and Priscilla ministering together, who the Lord was using mightily. They were volunteers. They were people that had a job that helped Paul with the ministry, which is such a cool thing. I love that. We see that at Athey Creek. We have a staff here. Our staff is actually small compared to the size of our church. And the reason we have that is because Athey Creek has so many Aquila and Priscillas. We have so many volunteer people who take on heavy-duty responsibilities. It's an amazing thing, our volunteer teams. I'm so thankful for them. Paul was paid most of the time to do the work that he was doing and supported by other churches. But in this case, he did a season of tent making. And there's a reason. He even tells us why he did that for a season. Instead of receiving pay for the work he was doing, he went and resorted to tent making instead of receiving funds to do the work of the ministry. So I am thankful for that. By the way, when I started Athey Creek, we moved from Southern Oregon, and I didn't want to be a burden on our beginning church, some financial burden as we were just starting. So I came up here and interviewed for jobs. I had a teaching credential. I could teach, you know, school, and had a little background in some athletic type stuff. So I got hired locally before we even moved up. I came up and interviewed, got hired at a school here to be the teacher and also the athletic director for that little middle school. And I was ready to roll. I was going to do that because I kind of liked the idea of not being that burden. But before I even really got things going here at Athey Creek, we had a small group of leaders in our church. They were kind of the beginning elders at that time. They said, Brett, we just feel it's on our heart that you should not take that job. And we want you to be full-time committed to planting this church. And I had to pray about that. I already had my mind made up. I was going to go teach and do school and do the ministry at the same time. But we prayed about it and we decided to go with it, which was kind of a leap of faith. We didn't have money for that. I still had, you know, we had three kids and had to take care of them. And we weren't sure if it was going to work out. I wasn't sure what was going to happen. But man, the Lord has been faithful from day one here at Athey Creek. The Lord has been faithful and provided for my family beautifully and amazingly. And to see the staff that we have now and just the way the Lord provides. But this is one area where it comes up where why does Paul go from receiving money from the Jerusalem and from other churches to keep his ministry going when suddenly he starts working for the tent making thing? There's a reason here. We'll get into that. But as we kind of get to that in a second, why did Aquila and Priscilla move, it seems, from Rome to be here in this story? What happened that they would go to Corinth? Well, there's actually a time in history. It was verse 2 tells us here, because Claudius had commanded the Jews to depart from Rome. The Roman historian Suetonius wrote that Claudius banished the Jews from Rome because there was a sect of Jews indulging in constant riots at the instigation of Crestus. That's an ancient inscription they found of why they drove the Jews. But nobody knows who Crestus is. There have been many attempts to explain who Crestus was and that these Jews were causing an uprising about Crestus. But likely a solution that Suetonius refers to is that Crestus is really speaking of the Christ, Jesus. So there was Jews being stirred up in Rome and there was constant riots because of this Crestus. But writing some 70 years after the events, it had the name somewhat mixed up. That's what Suetonius says. So it seems that the expulsion might have had to do with when they kicked all the Jews out of Rome, it might have had to do with the word of Jesus Christ reaching Rome. Some say this is interesting because it's before Paul even went to Rome. And some argue that Rome had already had word of Jesus even before Paul gets there. We always kind of think in our mind's eye, Paul was the guy who first brought Jesus to Rome. Maybe he was. But there are possibilities where, and one of those things that's interesting is Aquila and Priscilla were one of those that were kicked out of Rome by this Roman Claudius. And so some would argue that Aquila and Priscilla were Christians before they went to Corinth, which is kind of an interesting idea. But nonetheless, for sure, Aquila and Priscilla are amazing Christian people, whether they accepted Christ in Rome earlier than Paul or by the preaching of Paul while they were making tents in their little tent shop. We don't know for sure, but those are just some interesting things. I love that kind of stuff. I'm sorry if I'm boring you with history, but I think it's really interesting stuff. Well, the chronology is often tricky in this matter, but it seems that this expulsion of the Jews of Rome occurred around AD 49. So that's kind of an interesting time period when you think about Paul and his ministry. But Paul stayed with Aquila and Priscilla, helped them make tents, and he would only preach, it says here, in the synagogues during the weekends. In fact, chapter 18, verse 3, you know, when it says, because he was of the same craft, he abode with them and wrought for by their occupation they were tent makers. ESV says, because he was of the same trade, he stayed with them and worked for, they were also tent makers by trade. So why was Paul here working in tent making? We don't see him do this in any of the other cities he visits. What's different about the Corinthian church? Well, would you keep your finger here and flip over to 2 Corinthians chapter 11. Just turn to the right, maybe an eighth of an inch in your New Testament, and you'll get to 1 and 2 Corinthians. It's 2 Corinthians chapter 11. Paul actually, in sort of a mouthful of words, tells us why he goes to tent making. You have to kind of put the pieces together here, which makes it kind of interesting. So Paul says in 2 Corinthians chapter 11, we'll start in verse 9, and when I was present with you, Corinthian church, and wanted, or was needy, needing food and money, I was chargeable to no man. For that which was lacking to me, the brethren which came from Macedonia supplied. And in all things I have kept myself from being burdensome unto you, and so will I keep myself. As the truth of Christ is in me, no man shall stop me of this boasting in the regions of Achaia. Now, Achaia is another word for the Corinthian people. Verse 11, wherefore, or why do I not take payment from you? Because I love you not? God knows. But what I do, that I will do, that I may cut off occasion from them which desire occasion, that wherein they glory, they may be found, even as we. For such are false apostles, deceitful workers, transforming themselves into the apostles of Christ. And no marvel, for Satan himself is transformed into an angel of light. Therefore, it is no great thing if his ministers also be transformed, disguised is the literal word there, as the ministers of righteousness, whose end shall be according to their works. What's going on here? Well, you know, Paul's saying, I have not taken one penny from you, he said, and I won't ever. That's what he's saying there when he said, I've not taken money and I never will. But he said, I've worked. He worked as a tent maker to pay his bills, and anything else he needed then was supplied by Macedonia. Now, who were the ones in Macedonia that were probably helping fund Paul's journeys? The people of Philippi or Macedonia, where he was up in Philippi. Remember he was up there? Paul came down first, and then these guys came, Silas and the guys came down and probably brought money to support Paul. So that's why he says here in verse 9, he says, for that which was lacking to me, the brethren which came from Macedonia supplied. So he wasn't taking money from them. Why? Because there were a bunch of false teachers that were claiming to be apostles, but were not. They were rascals, sort of masquerading, and they were asking for money. This is what's going on. They go around masquerading as Christians, giving Christians a bad name, preachers, apostles, you know, in this time, Paul said, I don't want to appear like them at all. So, and not only that, the Corinthians had a tendency to say, oh, you're just wanting money from us. So they were kind of a rascally church themselves. And so Paul said, I'm not going to be chargeable to you. I'm not going to ask for money from you guys because you guys have misconstrued that, as well as the false apostles that aren't real, but they're from Satan. All that to say, I think it's cool that Paul had a tent-making skill to go back on. I think every pastor should have that, a tent-making skill is what we call that in ministry terms. You know, Paul was able to say, I can go to tent-making if I have to. I can do other things. Sometimes I think pastors that go to seminary and just have a religious degree, they've got no other skills. Who knows? You know, things could get in the way. I could see a time where, you know, persecution happens in America, where the church will no longer be able to have a big staff or, you know, paid pastors and stuff. Like there could be a day where literally we'll have to kind of fend for ourselves. And man, I'd want all of us to be able to fall back and try to be a part of the solution and not just taking in that way. So there is something to that. If you're thinking of being in the ministry, I think it's good to have a tent making skill. I love how Paul can employ that when he wants to. That's pretty cool. But Paul, no doubt it, an intellectual giant, he gets to busy sewing up leather. I think that's kind of cool. So the people of Corinth couldn't accuse him for being there for the money and what have you. Kind of a big deal, if you ask me. Well, back to Acts chapter 18. We pick it up there in verse 5. It says, when Silas and Timothy were come from Macedonia, Paul was pressed in the spirit and testified to the Jews that Jesus was the Christ. Now, this is controversial. We're already in a controversy, and you might say, I don't see any controversy here. Well, the translation from the Greek is a little hard, but in the King James, it says, Paul, you know, was sort of like the idea is he started in first gear until Silas and Timothy were there, and then he started to get into it a little more. Like suddenly because they were there, it's like he got sort of empowered to go and really preach because he was only doing it for a while. And some people say that could be the case, some scholars. But others believe that part of this was that Paul was tent making so he could only preach on the Sabbath. And then when Silas and Timothy showed up, they brought money from Macedonia. Remember the scripture we just read in 2 Corinthians 11? We see how that actually worked out. We saw how they brought some money. Now, interesting that, you know, why does Paul suddenly kick it into next gear? Probably because those two guys bring the money and he's no longer working full time as a tent maker. He's back to it. And that's why it says he goes and pressed into the Spirit, testifies to the Jews that Jesus was the Christ. So this is kind of cool. Other translations make it a little easier to understand. I think it's the NIV. They get the win on this translation, if you ask me. Verse 5 says, when Silas and Timothy came from Macedonia, Paul devoted himself exclusively to preaching, testifying to the Jews that Jesus was the Messiah. That's Acts 18:5 in the New International Version. So that's kind of the idea. So Paul's unable to go full-time until Silas and Timothy get there, which is kind of cool. But all that to say, what is he preaching? He's preaching to the Jews. Notice that he's not preaching to the Gentiles, mark that. But he was preaching to the Jews that Jesus was the Messiah or was the Christ, as it says in the King James. So what do you think the Jews did when he starts preaching that Jesus is the Christ? Well, it says in verse 6, and when they opposed themselves and blasphemed, he shook his raiment and said to them, your blood be upon your own heads. I am clean. From henceforth, I will go unto the Gentiles. Paul's saying, from now on, I'm not going to talk to the Jews anymore. Now, question, should Paul, this is the controversy I was talking about earlier, should Paul have been talking to the Jews at all? Some say he could preach to whoever he wants to. I get that. But there is an argument that's pretty legit that says Paul was supposed to be the minister to the Gentiles. Let me remind you a little bit about that. Who is Paul supposed to be preaching to? Well, Acts chapter 13. Let's take a little look at that one. Verse 46, it says, this is, several chapters ago. Then Paul and Barnabas waxed bold and said, it was necessary that the word of God should first have been spoken to you. But seeing you put it from you, the Jews, and judge yourself unworthy of everlasting life, lo, we turn to the Gentiles. And then look at verse 47. This is interesting. For so hath the Lord commanded us, saying, I have set thee, Paul, to be a light for the Gentiles, that thou shouldest be for salvation unto the ends of the earth. It's almost like Paul's admitting God gave him a directive saying, Paul, I know you're a Jew's Jew. You're a Pharisee of Pharisees. You have a heart for the Jewish people. But that's not who you're supposed to be ministering to. You're supposed to be all about the Gentiles. And because you're going to do that, Paul, you're going to reach the gospel to the ends of the world, even Portland, Oregon. Eventually, it would make it to that far, which is pretty amazing. And that was Paul's calling. So here's a question just to think about. I don't know if I know the answer. Would Paul's ministry have been a little easier? Not so many hard times and stonings and all the troubles he had, letting down in a basket. Remember that? We talked about that. If he just did what he was supposed to do, preach to the Gentiles, instead of sneaking into some synagogue and trying to preach to the Jews again. I mean, that's something you could make an argument. Like maybe his way was so hard because he really wasn't doing exactly what the Lord wanted him to do. There's a whole argument about that I think is interesting. But I'll leave that with you, whether you think Paul should have just stuck with the Gentiles or did what he did where he really would go to the Jews over and over again. And every time he'd go to the Jews, he'd get beat up, stoned, let down in a basket, whipped. He ended up with all kinds of trouble. But in this case, here in Acts 18, what did the Jews do when he started preaching to them in their synagogue? Verse 6 says, they opposed themselves and blasphemed. It means basically they opposed Paul and Silas and blasphemed what they were saying. Now this is, by the way, kind of an indirect declaration of the deity of Jesus. Did you see that? This is, a lot of people miss this kind of stuff, but I want you to see it. What do you mean indirect declaration of the deity of Jesus? Verse 5 says that he was pronouncing, testifying to the Jews that Jesus was the Christ, and then they opposed themselves and blasphemed. That means to speak against God. You know, most scholars think this is a declaration of the deity of Christ because someone can only really blaspheme God. And Jesus was the topic of discussion there. So there's kind of an interesting thing there. Now, what did Paul do? Interesting cultural thing that we don't do. I don't think we do it, but he shook his garment. Now, why did they do that? If you look it up, he was in the synagogue, and they had a lot of weird, even in the Middle East today, like if they take off the shoe and start throwing them at you, that's the biggest insult you could ever have. Or even sitting, there's, if you're in some of those countries and you're sitting and you cross your legs and the bottom of your foot is facing someone, that is the worst insult you could ever do to someone. It's like, there's weird things like that. In ancient times, to shake off your garments, it was like if there was, like Paul went into the synagogue, and they rejected him and blasphemed. And so the idea is you figuratively shake off the dust from the synagogue, any dirt that got on you from the synagogue, shake it off and get out of there. And it was a way of saying, you know, kind of like, I'm done with this. One commentary said it's a dramatic way of expressing his rejection of their rejection. Paul was certainly capable of a dramatic and vivid demonstrations of his message. So like literally shake it off and just get going. That's what Paul did there.
11: Pastor Redmatter, pausing in our verse-by-verse account of Acts chapter 18, drawing from the example of Paul faithfully proclaiming Christ without compromise, trusting God with the results. And I invite you to stay right there as Pastor Brett will join me here in just a moment. But first, today's word is the radio ministry of Athey Creek Church in the Portland, Oregon area, where Pastor Brett Metter is the senior pastor. 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All right, Pastor Brett has joined me. You know, America has seen a lot of turmoil in the last couple of years, and I know it's caused a lot of people to search for answers. Yeah. Brett, what have you seen as a pastor, and what encouragement can you give to that person who is searching for hope?
10: Well, I would say be careful where you search, because I think a lot of us have already figured out you're not going to find the hope in politics or in money or our circumstances even getting better or more comfortable. I would just say the first place everybody should look is in the person of Jesus Christ. Jesus, you know, he said in John 14:27, peace I leave with you, my peace I give to you, not as the world gives. And then he says, let not your heart be troubled and don't let it be afraid. That's the kind of hope that doesn't rise and fall, you know, with the headlines. My encouragement would be just don't ignore the longing that's in your heart. God is inviting you to know him, and you'll find forgiveness, and you discover a peace that passes understanding. It lasts. As a church, you know, we've seen people respond to that message in powerful ways, particularly in the last several months, and lives are changed, families are helped and healed, hearts are filled with hope, and it's a hope that really can't be shaken. So I would just point everyone, you got to find that hope in Jesus Christ.
11: Right. And Pastor Brett, if someone listening right now is saying, I definitely want that hope, what's their next step?
10: Well, first and foremost, Jesus said, you must be born again, which is a term we use, born again. We were born in sin, but Jesus said you can be born again. And how do you do that? It's really what we as Christians call being saved. And so you got to be saved. That means just repent and say, I know I'm a sinner. Acknowledge your sin before God and then accept him. And you do that by Romans 10:9-10. Confess with your mouth, believe in your heart that Jesus died on the cross, rose again. And if you believe that and confess that, it says you will be saved. Romans 10:9-10. And then the next step after that, now you're saved. Now you're forgiven. 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
11: Yes, we sure will. Thank you, Pastor Brett. 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And that's all the time we have. Next time, Pastor Brett will show us how the Lord strengthens his people, builds his church, and accomplishes his purpose through faithful believers. 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
1: Well, good evening, everyone. Welcome to this edition of The Point Live here on the Point Live Radio Network. We're on for the next 2 hours, releasing the love and the power of the kingdom of heaven. And I'm looking forward to your calls. 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I'm getting a strong word of knowledge right off the gate, out the gate here tonight. There's someone with left elbow pain. It's just throbbing. And you know who you are. I don't know if you smashed it or what happened, but it's right at the elbow. And if you need to get, if you want prayer for that, call into this number, 800-955-8200. Before we go to the phone lines tonight, I'm going to pray, and then I'm going to read from Matthew 11 today, and I want to read a couple verses that the Lord kind of highlighted to me as we start off tonight. So, Lord, we say thank you for each person that's going to call in during the next 2 hours and all those that are listening. I pray that as they're driving in their cars or wherever they are, that you would touch them, that you would help them to know how near you are, that when we draw near to you, you draw near to us. And we just say thank you that your hand is on our lives, that you love us unconditionally, and that you're working in us and through us. And so we declare we want to seek your face, because you tell us when we seek you, we shall find you. And so we ask these things now in Jesus' name. Again, if you want to get through while I'm reading the scripture and teaching a little bit, the number to get through is 800-955-8200. It's a toll-free call, 800-955-8200. And we look forward to hearing from you here shortly. Usually we have 20 to 25 calls over the next 2 hours, and I'm looking forward, like I said, to seeing who calls in tonight. In Matthew 11, 28, this is the Amplified Classic version, which I really enjoy because it really goes into depth as far as describing each verse. It says, "Come to me, all you who labor and are heavy laden and overburdened, and I will cause you to rest. I will ease and relieve and refresh your souls." How many of you

0: need refreshment right now for your souls. You need relief. You need ease. Well, I'm going to read it again, but I want to slow it down. This is Jesus speaking. A friend of mine who hasn't crossed the line of faith yet, I was having dinner with him recently. I've known him a long time. He said, another friend of ours gave him a Bible, and he said he committed to read the red words, which is the words of Jesus. Well, these are the red words. This is Jesus speaking here in Matthew 11. And first he says, come to me. He's speaking to all of us. If you want to have a relationship with God, you have to choose to come to him through Jesus. And so that's what he's saying here. Come to me, all you who are what? Are burdened, overburdened, who are labor intensive. In other words, you feel, you know, worn down. It's like someone who's been working all day and you're just exhausted. And you just feel the weight of the world on you. I know there's some people who can really relate to this verse. You feel the weight of the world on you right now. And he says, when you come to me, here's the promise, I will cause you to rest. Come on. We get to rest in him. Some of you, and I'm going to pray for you tonight. If this is you, I want you to call in. Some of you had parents that were so demanding, and yet you thought, if only I could run, impress, maybe they'll love me because I'm impressing them. You're striving. You're trying to do all these things right. Maybe it was in sports. Maybe it was in your grades. Maybe it was in just something else around the house. I don't know. But God does. But God wants to break that off of you, because here's the truth. When you understand who Jesus is, he wants to give you rest for your souls. He says, I want to give you ease, relief, and refresh your souls. So the question is you don't want dis-ease. You want ease for your body. And a lot of this have been striving to try to impress or please our parents, but they weren't pleased, even when you got the straight A's or hit the home run or threw the touchdown or were the best cheerleader or whatever you were, because you were running after a false god. It was not from the Lord. He wants you to know that when you come to him, he wants to give you rest for your soul, all that inner turmoil. And when you have rest for your soul, then you can love your parents for where they were, or your kids, or whoever you have in your life right now. He wants to give you this, not just the ease and not just the relief of this overburdenedness, this oppression. He wants to refresh you. You know, I have a cup of cold water sitting right here, and when I drink a cup of cold water when I'm thirsty, it refreshes my body. Well, Jesus wants to refresh your soul. We're going to keep going here, but the number to get through tonight is 800-955-8200. If you have a prayer request, we'd love to pray with you and for you. And then it says, take my yoke upon you and learn of me, for I am gentle or meek and humble or lowly in heart. And here's the word again, and you will find rest, relief, and ease, and refreshment, and recreation, and blessed quiet for your souls. There's all these things that God wants to give us. Well, how do we get there? You know, a lot of times people don't understand this yoke thing, and it's all about two oxen that were yoked together, with one younger oxen and one older oxen, and the younger one was learning from the older one. He's saying, come and be yoked to me. Come on and have a relationship with me, and then learn from me. There's a lot of people that I know that are brand new Christians, but they haven't really connected with Jesus to where they learn from him. They're yoked together. It's like putting your arm around Jesus, and he's putting his arm around you and saying, hey, this is who I am. I want to tell you who I am. He says, this is who I am. I'm gentle. I'm meek. I'm humble in heart. I want you to know I'm for you, he's saying. And my agenda is to see you succeed. This is what the Lord's telling you right now. A lot of us, we run around trying to succeed on our own power and strength, and we fail miserably. But we got to stop, and we got to rest in the Lord. We let Him, and we enter into His rest because He's given it to us. It's like this great rest area when you're driving down the road and you get to pull over because you need to rest. You need to pace yourself. This is a pacing ourselves spiritually. And then he says, this is what rest looks like. It's relief again, it's ease, it's refreshment, but it's also a recreation of your soul. We're being recreated. It's like, oh, I've never been down this road before. I'm being refreshed, I'm being recreated. Again, the Bible says where the Spirit of the Lord is, there's freedom. And that's the Spirit of Jesus. And He wants to give you freedom tonight as you enter into His rest, into His recreation. We call it recreation. I remember when I was in college, we called it the co-recreation or the co-rec. And we would go there to play basketball and lift weights and do swimming. And we would feel recreated from the exercise. And it was really fun. We play softball out in the fields. And then it says, Jesus wants to give us a blessed quiet. Have you ever thought about that? I've been getting up early for the last couple of years now. And the first thing I do is I go make a cup of coffee and I sit in my chair. And a lot of times I just pray or I'll just ponder, I'll think through things. But I'm resting. It's a blessed quiet. It's at 4, 4:30 in the morning. And God meets me in that quiet because no one else is up. There's no noise around. And I get to enjoy His presence. If you want that for your soul tonight, this blessed quiet, this recreation, this refreshment, this relief, this ease, then I want you to call in so I can pray for you. Some of you have, need to have your souls recreated tonight to where you're on God's plan, where He's your first love again. Dial this number, 800-955-8200, so we can pray for you. Again, 800-955-8200. Whatever's on your heart, we want to pray for you. And it's going to be good. God's going to meet you right where you are. Then the last verse, in verse 30, I'm in Matthew 11. Again, Jesus says, for my yoke is wholesome. And a lot of translations say easy, but the way the Amplified unpacks this is that it's I'm just looking at it here. It's useful, good, not harsh, hard, sharp, or pressing. But comfortable, gracious, and pleasant, and my burden is light and easy to be borne. So let me just go through that for a moment. This is important to get this. If you get this freedom to where you have my yoke is easy and my burden is light. He takes the yoke as easy part and he says it's wholesome, useful, good. It's not harsh. It's not hard. It's not sharp or pressing, but it's comfortable. It fits you. And then the word gracious, it enables you to go into a new meaning and it says even pleasant. And then he says, my burden, the things I place upon you are light and easy. So that's who our God is. And He wants to take us into a new whole new level of freedom. Again, where the Spirit of the Lord is, there's freedom. I'm going to go to the phone lines here in a second. I'll finish line or this verse 30 of Matthew 11. We have two lines open right now if you want to get through at 800-955-8200. And we'd love to go and talk with you here. Actually, we have one line open. Just keep trying to get through. Let it ring, and my producer will get to you. He's taking prayer requests right now in Maryland, Michigan, Manitoba, and somewhere else here. So just let it keep keep ringing, and we'll get to you as soon as we can. So, the last verse again. What does it mean to have a yoke that is wholesome? It's fully available so that what? So that we can succeed. God wants to make us whole. And he has his hand on our lives because he loves us perfectly. And he knows what we need before we ask him. Remember, we're yoked to him. It's like arm in arm. We're walking with him, and he knows us through and through. But he's asking us questions. How's your life really doing today? How are you doing? How's your heart? He wants us to talk about it. Because the more we talk about it and process with the Lord, the more we're going to be able to understand what we're really going through. So, I'm just really thankful for the opportunity to teach God's word and to live it out. He's placed his word on my heart 40, 45 years ago, and it's still on my heart today. And I'm just thankful that I get to continue to read it and to teach it and to live it out. And God is good all the time. So we'll probably go back to this in a minute. I'm going to give one more word of knowledge. There's someone who has pain on the top of their left thigh. It's above the knee. So right above the knee, it's maybe about a 4-inch patch of pain on the top of the left thigh. If that's you, we have one line open at 800-955-8200 trying to get through tonight. Let's go ahead and go to Joanne, who is in Silver Spring, Maryland tonight. Hi, Joanne. Welcome to The Point Live.
1: Hello.
0: So, what's going on with you tonight?
1: I am praying for my finances to improve.
0: You're breaking up a little bit. You're praying for what?
1: Oh, hold on. I said I'm praying for my finances.
0: Okay. Is that your main
1: I'm going through
0: request?
1: some financial struggles.
0: Okay. Is there anything else you want us to pray for, or should we just start right now?
1: I'd also like to pray for stability in general and
0: Okay.
1: good health for my mom.
0: Absolutely. Okay, let's pray, and I'll see what else the Lord has for you here. Father, thank
1: Thank
0: you for
1: you.
0: Joanne and her desire to seek you. I pray right now that as she continues to hear your still small voice, that you would encourage her, that she would know, she knows that she knows that you're right there with her. And you tell us in your word that when we delight ourselves in you, when we seek you with all our heart, we find you and you give us the desires of our heart. And so I pray as Joanne worships you, Lord, with all her heart, that she would know that she knows that she knows that you're a good, good father and you love to give good gifts to her and take care of her financially, physically, mentally, emotionally, and that you're taking care of her mom too. We give her mom into your hands right now. We pray for just wisdom on how to take care of her, that she would eat well and that she would be strengthened, Lord, and she would have a will to live and to seek your face. And that you would use Joanne as a bright light, a city on a hill, to love on her mom and those around her. And we just say thank you for your perfect, good, pleasing, and perfect will tonight for Joanne. And yes, give her stability in you and your word, that she would declare your word out loud as an offensive weapon in each area where she's walking out. And we give you glory and honor and praise for these things. And we ask this in Jesus' name. Amen and amen.
1: Amen. Thank you.
0: You're welcome, Joanne. We bless you and thanks for listening to WAVA in Silver Spring, Maryland tonight.
1: Thank you. May the Lord continue to bless you.
0: Thank you. Have a great night. Bye-bye.
1: You too.
0: She's listening, as I said, in the Washington, D.C. area. To WAVA. We have one line open right now at 1-800-955-8200. That's 800-955-8200. Let's go to Michael, who's in District Heights, Maryland. just outside the city there. Hey, Michael, welcome to the Point Live.
1: Oh, thank you for taking my call. I'm right there on the other side of the Beltway, Silver Spring.
0: Yeah.
1: My prayer request is that I've been dealing with a rare form of tumor called thymoma for over 20 years, and I'm
0: Okay.
1: currently receiving chemotherapy for it again.
0: Okay.
1: And I'm just seeking the Lord for complete healing that could get rid of it altogether.
0: Amen. Heavenly Father, we say thank you for your goodness for Michael tonight, and that he's a man after your own heart, like David. And he's saying, I shall live and not die, and that this cancer shall have no power over me. And we just declare that now in Jesus' name. We command that tumor to shrink in Jesus' name. Pour out your spirit on Michael tonight, Lord. Help him to just know how good you are and how you're taking care of him right now. Again, as you draw near to him, Michael, the Lord's saying, I will draw near to you. And I sense that there's going to be dreams and visions where the Lord's going to speak to you and show you things, because you're that kind of man who seeks after him and loves him. And he fills up those empty vessels, that those cups to overflowing. And so, Lord, do that for Michael tonight. Just fill up his cup to overflowing, that it would just bless those around him, because they see his, not only his faith, but the light that shines into him and through him, and the love that you've given him, that would just overflow to his family and those around him. And use him mightily, Lord, as a testimony not only of being healed, but of declaring and demonstrating your kingdom. And we ask these things in Jesus' name. Amen. You
1: Thank
0: know,
1: you, my
0: Michael, one
1: brother.
0: of
1: I bless you.
0: you're welcome. One of the favorite my favorite things to do, and I'm getting ready to do it here, is to go to Brazil and to see miracle after miracle. Sometimes we'll see 2,000 miracles in one night. There's a huge team of us
1: Amen.
0: praying. We'll see blind eyes open and deaf ears opened, and it is such an opportunity to see God move. And I'll tell you what, that's what started this broadcast. The first time I went to Brazil back in 2010, I got a prophetic word about being on the radio and that people were going to call in and they were going to get healed. And here we are in 2026, 16 years later, and I'm still getting a chance to bless people from that same word, which was right around now, 16 years ago. And so in about 3 weeks, I'm going back down to a similar place, a large church with about from people from about 10 different nations are on our team. And it's such a great opportunity. So I appreciate of you and the rest of the listeners be praying for that trip as well. And it just came to mind when I was praying for you. So I'm so glad you called in tonight, though, Michael. Give us an
1: Well,
0: update on how
1: thank
0: you're
1: you. God
0: doing.
1: bless you, brother. I will.
0: Okay,
1: And
0: bless
1: I
0: you
1: thank
0: too.
1: you, and I thank God for allowing me to listen tonight. All
0: Amen.
1: right. Love you.
0: Love you too. Have a great night. Bless you. Bye-bye.
1: Thank you.
0: He's listening on WAVA as well, one of our largest FM stations in our network. We're on across the U.S. in Chicago, Seattle, D.C., Milwaukee, Winnipeg, all over Manitoba, and down in San Antonio and Austin. And so if you want to get through tonight, we have two lines open right now at 800-955-8200. Let's go to John, who's in Winnipeg, listening on CHVN. 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
2: Hey, Pastor Mike.
0: Hey, it was so good to meet you face to face, man.
2: It's good to meet you
0: So,
2: too.
0: yeah, I'm glad you were able to be at the meetings. So I was.
2: When you guys prayed for me, the pain went away.
0: Amen.
2: But
0: Hey.
2: the pains left in the left lower back.
0: Okay. Is it completely gone right now, or it's back, you said?
2: It's back.
0: Okay. So it's in your back as well?
2: It's the lower left side.
0: The lower left side on your back. Okay. Well, let's pray for that right now. Heavenly Father, we come against all pain in John's back. You tell us that we have not because we ask not, but when we ask, believing, we receive. And so tonight, Lord, we're asking for John to be completely set free of all pain in his lower left back. Come, Holy Spirit, with your healing fire right now for John. More, Lord. Just say more, Lord.
2: More, Lord.
0: Thank you, Jesus, for John. And just bless John, Lord. Continue to give him just your thoughts and your mind and your ability to process and to go about life with your wisdom. And we bless him, and we ask you just remove any obstacles in John's life. And we ask these things in Jesus' name. Amen and amen.
2: Amen.
0: Well, I appreciate you calling in, John. God bless you. And like I said, it was really good to meet you. Okay?
2: Bless you too.
0: Okay, thank you. Take care. Bye bye. John's listening on CHVN there in Winnipeg, Manitoba. By the way, there's someone who has a pulled inner groin muscle on your right side. It's a pulled muscle on your groin on the right leg. And so you know who you are. It's a pretty strong word of knowledge tonight. We want to pray for that as well. If you have that or anything else I've called out or just have a prayer request, dial 1-800-955-8200. Again, 800-955-8200. Let's go to Robin, who's in Manassas, Virginia tonight. Hi, Robin. Welcome to The Point Live.
3: Hi, Pastor Mike. Thank you so much.
0: Yeah, you're welcome. You know, before you share anything,
3: yeah,
0: I'm not gonna officially announce this, but people that are in the DC area can be praying for this. There's a good chance I'm going to be coming in December, and I'm probably going to rent out a hotel in Northern Virginia, and then preach at a church there in Maryland, and maybe at a couple other churches in Southern Virginia, or I shouldn't say Southern, but south of DC. And so if you could be praying for us about that, I would have a team with me. And I'll be teaching on the Apostolic Entrepreneur as well as part of that weekend, the book that I'm writing, that I, like I did in Winnipeg. So.
3: Very, very cool. Yeah.
0: Yeah. So what's going on with you tonight?
3: I'm praying for that. Well, I do apologize again for calling in because, but there are two.
0: It's all good.
3: Praise reports. There's two praise reports,
0: yeah,
3: from what God did from last week, so I had to call.
0: Yeah, no, that's good. That's what I tell people to do. As long as God's moving and you got a praise report, you call in.
3: Okay, so to make it quick, the surgery for my friend Jerry's foot, everything went well, and
0: okay,
3: he made it through the surgery because that was a concern because her potassium levels were really too high, but he came home the same day, and that all happened yesterday.
0: Okay.
3: So, yeah, she didn't die. She was concerned. What if the worst happened? So thank you,
0: right,
3: for everybody, and you, Pastor Mike, for prayers. And then I found out just today my sister, who was looking for not only a job because she's going back into the counseling field after having spent about 5 years helping take care of my mom.
0: Okay.
3: She got a job.
0: Nice.
3: And yeah, so she gets to set up her office this week, and it'll be right close to this area, like Gainesville area, and kind of in the upper Manassas area, not down in D.C. or too far away, you know, Arlington,
0: okay,
3: she's interviewing all over. And the other blessing is she got an extension on the place where she's living. So so it wasn't today or the end of September. She has a place at least through October. So she,
0: you know,
3: I
0: believe it's Dave Ramsey who says this phrase, it just came to mind. It's live like no one else so you can live like no one else.
3: That's good.
0: And
3: Good one.
0: it's so important to realize that God wants to bless us. And I just read that verse in Matthew 11, my yoke is easy, my burden's light. In other words, he wants to bless us way beyond what we can ask or imagine. And he does that in providing for us for finances, for housing. I see it in my business that I own and real estate stuff that I do, and so I get to see God move in these areas as we step out by faith and trust him and listen to him. The timing is so key on it all. But I want to tell you a story similar to your sister, but it's a little even better. There's a woman, she's probably listening tonight in Illinois on the Chicago station. She called in and she was asking for wisdom about a job, and I got a strong word of knowledge for her. I said, I sense that you're going to get a job at Hobby Lobby. And she's like, what? I just interviewed there. Like, and she didn't
3: Really?
0: tell me this, nothing. It was just totally the Lord spoke it to me. And she called in the following week and they said, they called me and I got the job, And
3: Yay, God,
0: so
3: that's
0: we
3: amazing.
0: have an anointing for praying for people for jobs, and I sense that tonight, if you're looking for a job, I want you to call in. Here's another thing that we've seen happen another number of times, and we're going to get inundated on this one along with the job one. If that's okay, we'll take as many calls as we can. The other one is we've seen young couples that couldn't have babies. We've seen a number of them be able to have babies after we pray for them. And so people listening tonight that are childless and they want to have children. And so if that's you, we want you to call in also. And here's the number for both the jobs and the praying for children is 800-955-8200. We've seen both of those. And because you called in tonight, Robin, and told us about your sister getting that job, it just reminded us that there's an anointing for that. And so we're going to see people get some very good jobs as a result of tonight. I know we have a lot of people listening on your station, WAVA, that even work for the government. And I sense there's some government employees that are listening tonight. Maybe you're a congressman or a congresswoman that's up for office right now. Maybe you're a staff person of them. But I'm sensing there's going to be some upgrades for government workers tonight as well. And if that's you, we want you to call in at 800-955-8200. We have a number of elected officials that listen to this broadcast since we reach across DC, and there's a lot of believers in our government in the US. And we're praying for the Canadian government as well, because we're on across Canada too. Anyway, the people are starting to get through tonight, and so it's going to be good. But we appreciate you calling in, Robin. Let me just thank the Lord, and I'll agree with you here. Lord, thank you for healing Robin's friend's foot and bringing her peace in the middle of all this. I pray that this would be a new memory for her, that you're faithful in all circumstances for her friend, and that she would have your perfect peace even more so than ever. And I pray, secondly, for her sister, that not only would you keep providing for her living situation, but also surprise her, Lord, in her job where she's reaching more people in her field in ways that would just be so satisfying, and that she would get even more income than she's expecting. And just bless Robin as well. And we ask these things in Jesus' name. Amen and amen.
3: Amen. Pastor Mike, one thing that I was blessed with was getting a job, but I had sprained my ankle. So I had asked for prayer about that a couple of weeks ago. So I do start on Monday, and I'm just so thankful because I've worked office jobs, state jobs with Washington State, and worked at FedEx in the warehouses for 4 years. And this is going to be a furniture store, but I'm just so thankful that the man who owns these two stores is a believer and he held the position for me. And it's going to be full time. And so
0: In
3: it just has
0: Virginia?
3: to present to it. Pardon?
0: In Virginia?
3: Yeah, in Manassas.
0: Okay, nice.
3: So I've
0: You're
3: never
0: saying if
3: felt
0: it's not
3: furniture
0: too
3: before.
0: presumptuous, what?
3: I like you talked about getting a song. God gave me a little poem. Do you mind if I could read it as an encouragement, or would that be too much time?
0: Yeah, let's do it next time. Why don't you call in next
3: Okay.
0: week and you can read it, okay? And
3: Well,
0: then you can
3: God
0: give
3: bless
0: us an
3: you and thank
0: update. Then you give us an
3: Okay.
0: update on your first week. How's that sound?
3: Thank you. Okay. God bless you, Pastor Mike, and I'll be
0: Okay.
3: listening tonight. Pray along with
0: Thank you.
3: everybody.
0: Thank you for
3: Thank
0: praying.
3: you so much.
0: Okay.
3: Okay.
0: You're
3: Yeah.
0: welcome. Have a good night.
3: Good night.
0: Okay.
3: God bless.
0: Yeah, bye-bye.
3: Thank you.
0: Yep. Okay, she's listening on WAVA there in Washington, D.C., in Manassas, Virginia, actually. And I just want to remind people that we do have one sponsor for this radio ministry. It's called LifeWave. It's these patches that are really good for you. And I wear them most every day, unless I forget. But they're stem cell activation patches. And if you want more information on that, go to this website, whatavyouheard.com. And proceeds for that patch, when you purchase them, go back to this radio ministry. And so that number to get through is 210-573-2900 on these patches. If you want more information on the stem cell patches, it's 210-573-2900. You can text and say, I want more information on these stem cell patches, but watch the video first, because I think you're really going to like it. And I've been wearing them for 2 or 3 years. They're great. It's a Christian company, and I highly recommend them. God gave them a download in these patents. And so, again, that number is 210-573-2900 to get more information on the stem cell patches, whatavyouheard.com. Okay, let's go to Daniel, who's in Portage La Prairie, listening on CHVN there in Manitoba. 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
4: Hello, how are you?
0: Good. What's going on with you tonight?
4: Me and my wife, we've been married for going on 7 years here. It's our anniversary on the 16th of this month. And we've been trying to have a child, a baby, and so far haven't been able to.
0: Were you already on hold before I gave out that prayer request?
4: Yeah.
0: That's amazing. Come on.
4: And I am looking for a job, too, as well.
0: Wow. So both those things, and you already had called in. So the Lord's up to something with this one. Wow.
4: Yeah.
0: Now, how long you been?
4: I have one more thing. Like my daughter, she's 14 years old. I had her with me her whole life. And the doctor, like, I had to take her for an emergency last week there, and they say that she might have a mass on her bladder, so I'm praying for that not to be true.
0: So what kind of dog is it?
4: She's a shepherd lab.
0: Okay, so she's 14 years old. That's pretty good.
4: Yeah,
0: you know, shepherds,
4: she had a UTI, that's one thing that they found as well. That's good, but she...
0: Yeah. Okay. Yeah, no, I'll pray for that. And how long have you been married?
4: Yeah, going on 7 years.
0: Okay, awesome.
4: Yeah.
0: Well, let's go ahead and pray. Let's pray and for all this. Lord, thank you for Daniel calling in, first of all. And we pray that – well, let me ask you this, Daniel, before I pray. Do you have Jesus as your Lord and Savior?
4: Oh, yes, I do, yeah. We go to church. We're going to the Good Shepherd Church here in Portage.
0: Okay, and so you want us to pray for sobriety as well, you said at the beginning?
4: Yeah, like I'm 62 days coming off of the
0: awesome.
4: Fentanyl.
0: Awesome. We had a number of guys that came to the meetings when I was in town in Winnipeg that, you know, had just gotten out of, you know, the Union Gospel Mission and some of the other places there that are just, they're doing great, and so, or gotten out of Headingley. And so, Lord, just bless Daniel. Continue to help him each moment of every day, that he wouldn't take it for granted, that you're giving your grace to him to be an overcomer, and that he wouldn't worship anything but you. And we do pray for his marriage, for these children to be born, not just a child. But we pray, Lord, that you would open up his wife's womb so that that baby could come in Jesus' name, and that it would be supernatural. And we just say thank you that in 9 to 10 months, they're going to be calling me back and saying, hey, I called in on this radio program, and you prayed for my marriage, for my wife and I to have a child, and we named him this. And so this is the 9th month. So let's see, 10, 11, 12 would be 4. So around May or June, we'll say. And we just pray for that baby to come in May or June, Lord. And we say thank you in Jesus' name for the new job for Daniel as well. And I pray, Lord, as he just kind of sits down, I see he's sitting down, Daniel, and like, this is what I love to do. And then the Lord's going to, and then he wants you to pray about that. And even write it down. And then make 2 sentences, just like, Lord, this is what I love to do. And then write it out. What if it's a plumber or electrician, whatever it is. And then the second line is, I thank you for giving me this job by, and then write a date in there. Okay?
4: Okay, yeah.
0: Does that make sense?
4: Yeah,
0: so doing those 2 things. And then I want you to call me back after you get that job, because it's going to happen quickly. Hallelujah. You know, think about it this way.
4: My wife Melanie here, she's listening as well. Yeah, she's on the line. She can hear you pray for us.
0: Amen. Hi, Melanie. So,
5: hi.
0: We're looking forward to the good news about you guys having some children.
5: Yes,
0: hallelujah.
5: Thank you.
0: I was going to say this. You know, when I flew from Vancouver to Winnipeg when I spoke there 2 weeks ago, and it only takes about, 3 hours, 3.5 hours on the airplane. Back in the day, imagine going by horseback.
5: Mm-hmm.
0: You know, you'd have to go up over the mountains, through Alberta, through Saskatchewan. You know, obviously not even, there's hundreds of mountains in BC even. And so it would take probably about 3 months by horseback to go that distance, the 2,000 kilometers or whatever it is. You know, and so... But the analogy is this, just like it can only take 3.5 hours in a plane, the Lord's accelerating things in your guys' lives when it comes to the job and the children. And so I'm really wow, I just feel God's spirit on this. Thank you, Jesus. Yeah, you called by faith tonight, Daniel. The Lord's got his hand on you. I'm telling you, he's got his hand on you, and there's an upgrade. You get ready for an upgrade, and you're going to lead your wife, Melanie, there and your family in the right direction. It's going to be a battle. There's always a battle going on, but you need to surround yourself with some other men as well that you can pray with. Like every Thursday I'm in town here in the Seattle area, I go to our men's group. It's called Man Prayer, and we gather for about 1.5 hours together where we pray as a large group. And then we pray in smaller groups after that. First, we sit down and read the word silently in the sanctuary of the church I'm part of. And then after we're all done praying, we go have breakfast together and hang out from like 6 to 7:30 or 8. And so I sense you need something like that. It doesn't have to be that kind of format, but just some other men that you can hang out with that are going to help you. Okay?
4: Yeah, for sure. Thank you.
0: No, you're welcome. You guys have a great rest of the weekend, and you feel free to call us after you get that job and you find out when you're pregnant, okay?
4: Yeah, okay, thank you, and God bless. Thank you.
0: Okay, bless you too. Have a good night.
4: Okay. Bye.
0: Yeah, bye-bye. Hallelujah. Where the Spirit of the Lord is, there's freedom. We have several lines open right now. If you want to get through it, 800-955-8200. Again, that number is 800-955-8200. We're asking for you to call in if you're trying to have a baby. We want you to call in if you need a job, if you're in a job search right now. Dial that number. Or if you have pain in your body, there's someone with a hernia on the right side, or it's really a pulled muscle on your right side. And then there's someone else on the left top of the left thigh above the knee, about 4 inches long. There's pain on the top of the left thigh. If that's you, any of you, dial that number, 800-955-8200. Let's go to Sierra, who is listening in Winnipeg on CHVN. Hi, Sierra. Welcome to The Point Live.
6: Hi.
0: What's going on with you tonight?
6: I'm sure.
0: You kind of broke up. You're what?
6: I'm searching for a job.
0: Okay. Very good. Well, let's pray. And how long have you been looking?
6: Well, not very long. Like,
0: okay, just
6: I'm in grade 11, so yeah.
0: Oh, you're in grade 11. Okay. Well, very good. So what do you want to do when you get older?
6: I'm going to be a missionary.
0: Oh, awesome. Do you have any countries that God's put on your heart?
6: Yes, India and China.
0: Wow. I want you to look up a book that is going to blow you away about China. Have you read any books about missionaries in China and India?
6: No.
0: Well, do you have a pen there? Hudson Taylor was the greatest missionary that ever went to China. Hudson Taylor was his name. He's from England.
6: Okay.
0: And he wrote a book, or the book is about him and his first wife, Hudson Taylor and Maria. And it's out of print, but I've read probably 1,000 books in my day or more, and it's in my top 5 list. Hudson Taylor and Maria. And
6: okay,
0: so I highly recommend that book. And then, you know, there's some other great stories about India, of course, other missionaries. But well, let me pray for you and see what else God has for you. Father, thank you for Sierra. I thank you that she's really desiring to serve you. And I pray as you ready her heart, as she gets to know your word, as she's getting prepared and trained to whether she's going to go into China or India, wherever you have her go, that not only would you provide income and through a job for her while she's in school here part-time, but show her the next steps, Lord, on just being ready to go, that she would live by faith and she would see so many people come to Christ because of the people she reaches as she proclaims your gospel and prays for people, and that she would see mighty miracles as she lays hands on people, Lord, and that those miracles would open the door for people to come to know you in China, in India, and like I said, wherever she ends up, and that you'd clearly go before her in preparing the hearts of those people and the place she's going to live, the organization she's going to be sent by, all of this, Lord. And we give you glory and honor and praise for Sierra and for your hand on her tonight. And we ask these things in Jesus' name. Amen and amen. I have a master's in missions and evangelism, and so I've done a lot of missions. I've been to 66 countries and been overseas a lot, and I love to interact with people in different countries, and it's a privilege. As I said, I'm going to Brazil here in 3 weeks, and I was just in that other country, you know, the one you live in recently. Did you come to any of the meetings, Sierra?
6: No.
0: No, I had about 500 or 600 people at the meetings over the weekend, and we had a lot of fun. You know, over the each time we had probably 100 to 150, and so it was really good to see God move there in Winnipeg, and so. But I'm so glad you called in. Feel free to give us an update, you know, and let us know. Even when you're getting ready to go overseas, call us before you leave, and we'll pray for you on the air. Okay?
6: Okay. Thank you so much.
0: You're welcome, Sierra. Thank you for calling in and listening on CHVN there tonight. Have a good night. Bless you.
6: You too.
0: Okay, bye-bye. Hallelujah. We have several lines open at 800-955-8200. 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We're heard all across North America every Saturday night from 8 to 10 Pacific, that's 10 to midnight Central Time, 11 to 1 Eastern. And so if you're hearing us for the first time, we've been doing this. I've been hosting this program for almost 16 years, which is hard to believe. In February, it will be 16 years. And it's a privilege to reach out to so many people with the love and the power of the kingdom of heaven. 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We have a website, thepointlive.net, and you can give by credit card there, debit card. 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Again, that website is thepointlive.net. Let's go to Penny, who's in Landham. I don't even know. Hold on a second here. I got to get you open here, Penny. 1 second.
7: I'm here.
0: There we go. There you are. Landham.
7: Hi.
0: Is that how you say it?
7: Hi, Pastor Mike.
0: Hi, Penny.
7: Yes, Landham. L-A-N-H-A-M.
0: Amen. Yes. How can we pray for you tonight?
7: My son and daughter, daughter-in-law, they got married last April. Mm-hmm. And let me turn this radio off. Because it's got an echo. Okay. So I'm
0: yeah, the echo's in the phone lines right now, unfortunately. It's probably not your radio. But go ahead.
7: Okay. Okay. So they had a miscarriage. They weren't very that far along. And they're okay. Young. And yeah. They're going to try to have a baby again. I don't know if next year. But I would like you to pray that it be a healthy baby.
0: Yeah.
7: And that they do
0: absolutely
7: all they can do to make sure it is a healthy baby, and that my son and daughter grow closer to God.
0: Amen. What are their first names?
7: Justice and Jenny.
0: Justice and Jenny?
7: Uh-huh.
0: Okay. Lord, we bless Justice and Jenny, and we ask for a healthy delivery of not just one child, but children. And we say no to miscarriages. We command any miscarriages to stop, even those that are pregnant right now that are listening in their first trimester, Lord. We just ask no miscarriages in Jesus' name. And there's people agreeing with us all across our radio audience right now and praying for Justice and Jenny as well. And we just say thank you, Lord, for Penny's heart, for her to have grandchildren. And we pray that you draw Justice and Jenny into a deeper relationship with you. Show them how much you love them in the middle of losing this one child. And we bless that child that was stillborn, that was miscarried, Lord. That life had already begun. And we pray as Penny goes to heaven, she'll get to meet her granddaughter or grandson, and that they'll be there waiting for her. And we just bless that little child, and we say thank you again for the pregnancies that are coming for her son and daughter-in-law. And we ask these things in Jesus' name.
7: And
0: amen.
7: Mike, I would like to pray for you, if I could.
0: Okay. Sure. What's on your heart?
7: Okay. Heavenly Father, we just pray for Pastor Mike. Help him continue this ministry. It's very beautiful, Lord God, to pray for people and reach out to this people in this world, Lord God. Continue to be with this ministry and the people that to work with them. In Jesus' name, amen.
0: Jesus' name. Thank you so much, Penny. That was very nice.
7: Yeah.
0: You too. Have a great rest of the weekend.
7: Okay. Bye.
0: Okay. Bye-bye. You're listening to The Point Live, as I said, on The Point Live Radio Network. We're going to go to one more caller before the break. We're going to go to Carmen, then we're going to go to Helena, who's in Paris, Texas, after that. But let's go to Carmen in Rockville, Maryland. Hi, Carmen. Welcome to The Point Live.
8: Hi, Pastor Mike. How are you doing this evening?
0: Good. How about yourself?
8: I'm doing fine. I called in a couple of weeks ago, and you prayed for me.
0: Mm-hmm.
8: So, but I'm calling for my daughter because I know when you were talking about you, so you all are, you have the anointing for jobs. And I'm praying that my oldest daughter would have, you know, God would bless with her job because she's going from job to job. So I want her to have the stability. And I also want my, you know, to have homeowner. You know, I have two older daughters, and I want them to have stability with their homeownership too, because, you know, that's what you prayed for me a couple of weeks ago.
0: Mm-hmm. Amen. What's your daughter's name?
8: Cherie, and the other daughter's name is Dominique.
0: Okay. Lord, we lift up Cherie and Dominique. We pray favor over their hearts. I pray that you'd pour out your love, a father's love over their hearts, that they would be so secure and stable in who you're making them to be, that they would be blown away at the peace that you're giving them, and especially for Cherie, what I'm hearing is I sense that she's going to find a job, that there's like, there's a, how shall I say, it's going to be not as much money as other jobs, but it's still going to be a good job. But she's not to necessarily look at the amount of money she's making. She's to look at the peace that the job's going to bring. Like, I believe she's going to have a choice on some of this. And so, you know, just tell her that, you know, that it's not about making a ton of money. It's about your calling and you know, letting her know that she... It's, don't get me wrong, it's important to be rewarded financially, but there's something about not settling for a job that's not going to be as good of a fit for her as the other job, and she'll know what that, she'll see that. Okay. So.
8: Yeah, because she has kids.
0: Okay.
8: So
0: well, again.
8: She's always trying to, you know.
0: Yeah, it's important that she gets a good job. I get it. So, no, I have four grown children as well, and they all work, and well, one of them's in college, but he's still working, and then, you know, they have, I have a couple grandkids as well, so I get it. It's important that they're bringing in income, so,
8: right.
0: Well, feel free to give us an update on that, Carmen, as far as what's going on. With your daughters as far as answered prayer, because we have a lot of people praying as well, and I'm looking forward to hearing the good news. Okay?
8: So what about them what about them having stability in their home ownership, about them moving?
0: Yeah, well, Lord, we do pray for that as well, just stability according to what you want for them and getting them the right home and give them wisdom in that, Lord, as they move forward with these new jobs, in Jesus' name. We're going to a break, Carmen. We're going to a break,
8: okay,
0: so I'm going to have to let you go.
8: Rick.
0: But God bless you. You have a good rest of the weekend, okay?
8: You too. Be blessed.
0: Okay,
8: thanks.
0: You.
8: Bye-bye.
0: You're welcome. Bye-bye. 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We're going to be back in 3 to 4 minutes for a whole nother hour here on The Point Live Radio Ministry. And so please, my producer's going to give me a hand signal here as we get down to the last seconds. And 5, 4, 3, 2, 1, and we're gone.

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2: Well, welcome back to the second hour of Point Live Radio Network. If you're just joining us, we are praying for people, especially tonight, that are in the job search category. You're looking for new jobs. We've seen a lot of people that have gotten really good jobs as we prayed for them. And then secondly, those who are trying to have a child, we want to pray that you can, and you haven't been able to have a child, that God would do a miracle after calling in tonight. And so try to get through it. 800-955-8200. Again, that number is 800-955-8200. And there's someone who has pain on the top of their left leg, just on the top of their, above their knee. And so, and then secondly, a pulled groin muscle on the right side. And then also, there's someone who has some type of psoriasis on the left side, the top side of your head, but on the left side. It's like an itchy psoriasis in your hair. And so, again, try to get through tonight at 800-955-8200. Also, the left elbow is really tender right now. You hurt your left elbow. If that's you, any of those things, the number to get through is 800-955-8200. Before we go back to the phone lines, I just want to remind you, I was teaching out of Matthew 11 tonight. And in verse 30, Jesus says, "For my yoke is wholesome," or useful. It's good. It's not harsh. It's not hard. It's not sharp or pressing. But he says it's comfortable. It's gracious. It's pleasant. And my burden is light and easy to be borne. And it's so good to know that when we're arm in arm with Jesus, when we're walking with him, when we know him, he gives us clear guidance and leadership. And that's who he is. So again, the number to get through tonight is 800-955-8200. Let's go back to the phone lines. Let's go to Helena, who is in Paris, Texas, I believe, tonight. Let's see if I can get her here. And George, you're going to have to give me screen share, or there we go. Put her on for me, please. Thank you. Are you there, Helena?
3: Hi, Pastor Mike.
2: Hello. So you're down in Texas tonight?
3: Yes, that's right.
2: Very good. But you're originally from Winnipeg?
3: Yeah, that is right. Yeah, we moved just recently.
2: Okay. I can tell by your phone number.
3: Yep, it's so, still Manitoba phone number.
2: Yeah. Well, very good. Well, what's going on? How can we pray for you tonight?
3: So God put it on my heart a number of years ago to write a book, and I've been working on it for the number of years, and I feel like I've written it. I just kind of don't know where to take it from here. Like just with a publisher to go with, and just kind of need wisdom and guidance in that area.
2: Okay. Very good. Well, can I ask what the topic is?
3: So I always like to just say it's going to be an encouragement book for women, like just to help them spiritually in their walk with the Lord and just everyday life.
2: Awesome. Okay. Yeah. Well, let's pray. I know a number of publishers, and I'm in the process of finalizing some of that myself. So it's it's a long process, but it's worth it. So
3: yep, for sure it is.
2: So Lord, we just say thank you for the art, the gift of creative communication for Helena, and I pray that it would be so clear.

0: clear that who she's supposed to work with, that they would be excited about this book and excited about publishing it and promoting it and getting the word out about it, and that it would help thousands and thousands of women. And I pray that you would open the doors to where it would just be amazed. She would be amazed. And that as she hears your still small voice, you continue to use her to be a great encouragement, that it would give her even a platform to be used for your kingdom, and in ways that she's goes beyond what she could ask or imagine. And just help her to continue to be a bright light shining in the darkness. And we ask this in Jesus' name. And then what I'm hearing right now is, don't take no for an answer. In other words, I sense that it's going to be like a road that you're going down, and there's going to be people that aren't going to be real excited about it, but you're not to take that as a discouragement. It's just going to be a sign that that's not the right one you're supposed to work with. And
1: Very encouraging.
0: yeah. And so it's just pressing onward because of the call on your life. And there's some people who write books because they just think it's a good thing to do, and then there's other people who write books because they're called to write books. I believe that you're that second category, that the Lord's put upon your heart to release that for his kingdom. And so I wanted to make sure that you knew that, and that's what the Lord's doing. So I look forward to hearing about it, and just keep pressing on and don't give up.
1: Yeah,
0: Okay?
1: thank you so much. I really appreciate it. God
0: You're
1: bless you as
0: welcome,
1: well.
0: Helena. Okay, thank you, Helena. Have a good rest of the weekend.
1: Thanks, you too.
0: Okay, bye-bye.
1: Bye.
0: She's listening in Paris, Texas tonight, and uh-oh, looks like we just lost someone there who was calling in. But let's see if I can get to Debbie, who is in District of Columbia. Hi, Debbie. Welcome to the Point Live.
1: Hi, Pastor Mike.
0: Good. It's good. God's doing some good stuff tonight. So, what's going on? How can we pray for you?
1: I have a situation where I need my back rent paid. I have a court date December the 8th, but if I
0: Okay.
1: can get paid off before then that would be fantastic.
0: If you could get a little closer to the phone, we're hearing almost every other word. I heard you say you have a court date about your past rent. Is that what you said?
1: Yes, sir.
0: Okay. And so you want it to be forgiven, or you're hoping that they'll give you a payment plan? What are you hoping?
1: I'm hoping to have it forgiven. Whichever way the Lord intends to be resolved.
0: Okay. And then I see your second one where my producer wrote it down for me. You want jobs for your son and daughter?
1: Yes, my daughter works for the mayor
0: Okay.
1: who's stepping down.
0: Okay.
1: So there's a whole new regime coming in,
0: Okay.
1: and she needs to find a new job, and so
0: Okay.
1: does my son.
0: Okay. When does that regime change happen? At the first of the year?
1: 2027.
0: Okay. Well, very good. Well, let's pray for those things right now. I'm going to pray for favor where the Lord gives you income to where you're going to be caught up on any debt that you have. So, Father, we just say thank you that you're a God that provides. And I pray that Debbie would just be blown away at how you just out of left field brought more income to her. Whether it's people being generous and blessing her, whether it's her doing odd jobs, whatever it is, Lord, you know what she needs. And I pray that she could make right what she's supposed to make right. And and that there would just be a favor on her life to where she would be a blessing to her landlords in the future, and because of your provision. And I pray that for her son and daughter too, that they could take what they learned at their last jobs here and really be used by you and for your kingdom to reach out to people. And I don't know if it's your daughter or your son. This is a weird word, but I heard something about possibly being like a grocery store manager or something like that, a food manager. So, but I sense it's your son, but have him pray into that. So there might be some jobs open at some grocery store nearby where he's going to work his way up and become the manager. Imagine that. They get paid pretty good. So it takes a lot of responsibility though, to
1: And
0: run
1: he's
0: something
1: very
0: like that.
1: responsible.
0: Well,
1: Yeah,
0: there you
1: he's
0: go.
1: very responsible.
0: How old is he?
1: He's 38.
0: 38. Well, maybe he's got enough experience to where he's supposed to step into an assistant manager's role and get trained. I don't know. But have him pray into that.
1: Will.
0: I don't hear stuff randomly. So I would love to have you call in, once he, I'd love to even hear his response once you call him, next week. Give me a call or something, and
1: I
0: then see if he
1: certainly
0: acts on it.
1: will.
0: Okay.
1: I certainly
0: Okay.
1: will. Thank
0: That was,
1: you.
0: you're welcome.
1: Be
0: It was
1: blessed.
0: very random. You too, Debbie. Okay. Have a great rest of
1: Bye-bye.
0: the weekend. Okay. Bye-bye.
1: You too. Bye-bye.
0: She's listening on WAVA there in Washington, D.C. tonight. We have four lines open if you'd like to get through. Remember, we're praying for people, not just this, we're praying for healing. But I sense there's an anointing for people to get jobs tonight. And if that's you, dial 1-800-955-8200, where you're looking for a job right now and you need an answer to prayer. And secondly, if you're a couple who's trying to have a child and you haven't been able to, we've seen many miracles over the years on the voice on this through God's voice speaking to us on this Point Live radio ministry of where they've been able to have children 9 months, 10 months, a year later. And so if you want to dial in and so we can pray for you to have children, that number is 800-955 8200. There's someone else who has arthritis in their left hand. It's especially on the palm of the hand, not necessarily the fingers, but it's the palm of the hand. If that's you, try to get through tonight at 800-955-8200. Let's go to Vanessa, who is in Winnipeg tonight. Hold on, Vanessa. Let me see if I can get to you here. I'm trying to get this little mouse on my iPad. Believe it or not, I'm answering the phones on my iPad. Isn't that wild? So, you're on, Vanessa. Welcome to the Point Live.
1: Yes, my request is also for, well, my foot. I'm continuing the therapy, and he's quite, there's progress.
0: So, progress for your foot and then also for
1: Yes.
0: employment, is that what you said?
1: Absolutely.
0: Okay. Well, very good. Well, let's pray. Go ahead.
1: The last physiotherapy I had, he said, "Look at that, there's no swelling whatsoever.
0: Come on. Now, did we
1: Come
0: pray
1: on,
0: for
1: more,
0: you at
1: more.
0: one of the meetings too?
1: Amen."
0: We did we? In person?
1: We did.
0: Yeah, that's what I thought. And so you went back to the doctor since then, and there was no swelling?
1: I went back, yeah, and he said, "There's absolutely, look at that, there's no swelling.
0: Come on.
1: Come on, Lord, come on."
0: So Lord, we give you praise and honor for Vanessa for healing her foot completely. We thank you for that good report, no swelling.
1: Right.
0: And then we pray for the right opportunity for her to go back to work, Lord, and that you would just show her where you want her to be. With
1: Amen.
0: Provision, with the right fit, like a hand in a glove, to where she would be able to just shine and not have to defend herself or have any conflict with anyone, but it would just be a place where she could join a team and she'd just be a part of the team. And where
1: Amen.
0: She would be used for your glory as a bright light as well. And we say thank you for that, Lord, for your hand on Vanessa and for how you're going to do that in Jesus' name. It's interesting. I sense, and you can pray into this, but I sense you're going to have a job to where you have a view, like where it's not like in the middle of the city, but it's like you're looking out and you can see some grass or a lake or, you know, on the edge of the city or wherever. But I sense it's going to be like a nice place, you know. It could be on the river. I don't know. The Lord knows. But here's a potential place to apply, and I don't even know if they're taking anyone right now. And it's a wild, it'd be a really, it would be a God thing if you got this job. But you know where the Mint is there in Winnipeg? I sense you're supposed to at least find out if they're hiring at the Mint. Okay? Because I kind of saw that in the spirit. Wow, everyone's calling in now. We're going to have to go back to the phone lines here, Vanessa, but you give us an update, okay?
1: Absolutely. So in Jesus' name, I praise the Lord and thank you, Pastor, for administering with Pastor Mike and double blessings upon you. Hallelujah.
0: Amen. Thank you, Vanessa.
1: Amen.
0: Have a great rest of the weekend, okay? Okay, God bless. Let's go to Elston, who is in Virginia tonight, listening on WAVA. Hi, Elston. Welcome to the Point Live.
2: Hello, Ben.
0: Yeah. Hey, you actually sound better than when you called in last time.
2: Yeah, that's because I just really cleaned up my throat before I got on the phone.
0: Okay. So yeah. I can see your prayer request about for your vocal cord and the cancer that's trying to come against you.
2: So
0: and then also,
2: the cancer
0: what's
2: gone.
0: That? It's gone.
2: The
0: okay. Amen.
2: Yeah, I'm calling about getting back close to my Lord and Savior, Jesus Christ. That he
0: Amen.
2: And,
0: yeah.
2: And to never need to come back home with him, man, because I've been away from him for too long.
0: And you want
2: and
0: your driver's license too, right?
2: Yeah, my driver's license. That's a part-time job. I need a part-time job too.
0: Part-time job. Okay, well, let me pray for you. I don't want you to hurt your voice. Lord, we bless Elston, and we pray for continued healing over his vocal cords, over his just entire body, that you'd continue to give him rest and just release just your healing fire, Father, in Jesus' name. Hallelujah. Where the Spirit of the Lord is, there's freedom. Now, we also pray for this part-time job, that you'd open the door for that, Lord, and it would surprise him, where you would just use him mightily there in Elston, Virginia, in that region of D.C. And then I pray also for his driver's license, Lord, where he'll have favor with the state there to be able to get it back and be able to go to this part-time job. And just take care of him, Lord. We come against any fear, any anxiety, anything that would try to bring him down. And we release your peace over Elston tonight.
2: Oh,
0: and we
2: yeah,
0: ask these things in Jesus' name.
2: Mike,
0: yeah.
2: One more thing, man. Please do it. Somebody's trying to put witchcraft on me.
0: Yeah, we break off all witchcraft and any curses.
2: Yes.
0: in Jesus' name over Elston and replace it with blessing, Lord. What the evil one meant for harm, God is causing for good over you, Elston. And we ask these things in Jesus' name. Amen and amen. Well, hallelujah. You're welcome, Elston. You have a good rest of the weekend, okay?
2: You as well.
0: Okay. Thank you. Bye-bye.
2: Bye-bye.
0: Let's go to Fifi. Is that how you say it in Winnipeg?
3: Yeah, Fifi, yes.
0: How do you spell that?
3: F-I-T-H-I.
0: F-I-H-I, Fihi. Fihi?
3: F-I-T-H-I.
0: Oh, T-H-I, Fifi. Okay. Where are you from originally, Fifi?
3: I'm from Eritrea, East Africa.
0: Oh, Eritrea. Okay, cool. We have a lot of people we ministered to from Eritrea and from Ethiopia in Winnipeg. It's amazing. Were you at any of the meetings?
3: No, I just hadn't. Yeah, I was at work. I was at work.
0: Okay. Yeah, a lot of people were working, but we had a few people from Eritrea and, from, like I said, Somalia and Ethiopia and the Congo and all over Africa. Yeah. It was awesome. Nigeria. So what's going on? How can we pray for you?
3: Yeah, I need prayer for my brother. He's been married for 4 years and they don't have any kids.
0: Okay, and they're trying to have kids?
3: Yes.
0: What are their first names?
3: Manna is my brother and his wife is Yorsalim.
0: So Manna and
3: Yorsalim.
0: Yorsalim?
3: Yeah.
0: Okay. That one's hard to say, but I'll just remember. I'll remember it. Right. Father, we pray for Mana and Yorsali and that they would not only be able to have children, but that you would bless them in knowing the timing of it all. And that they would have your peace. That they would pray together and ask you, even more so with greater faith as a result of this prayer right now. And as they come together, Lord, for this child, that they would be blown away at your goodness and that they would even name the child something about being a blessing to them, maybe even in Eritrean or whatever the language they speak there. And we just say thank you for your blessing on them. And Fifi, we pray for Fifi, Lord, that you would give him a desire to go so deep in your word that he would just be blown away at the wisdom that you're revealing to him and that he would teach it, that he would be a teacher of your word wherever he goes, that he couldn't help but tell people about the wisdom in Proverbs and in the Psalms and that he would be a worshiper of you as he worships you, Lord. He would just give a testimony of your presence and your goodness wherever he goes. And we pray for the Somali church, the Ethiopian church, the Nigerian church and the Eritrean church there in Winnipeg, our African brothers and sisters, Lord, that there would be such a revival fire burning in these churches in Winnipeg that there would be men and women called to go back to their countries and bring the gospel at a greater degree, that revival fire would burn over that part of Northeast Africa. And we ask these things in Jesus' name.
3: Amen.
0: And amen. Well, I appreciate you calling in tonight, Fifi. Okay?
3: Thank you, Pastor.
0: You're welcome. Have a great night. Okay, bye-bye. Hallelujah. We have three lines open right now at 800-955-8200. Again, if you need help getting a job tonight, there's an anointing for God answering prayers for jobs. Maybe you're trying to have a child, you and your husband or your wife. We want to pray for you that God would open up your wife's womb and that you would have children. Maybe you haven't been able to have children. We're praying for that tonight, that God would do a miracle. Maybe even doctors have told you and said, oh, you can't have children. We're going to break that curse in Jesus' name and ask the Holy Spirit to supernaturally bring you children. And so the number to get through is 800-955-8200. And we have one line open now, so keep trying to get through. Let's go to Steve, who's in Renton, Washington tonight. 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
4: Hey, thanks, Mike. I really appreciate it.
0: Yeah.
4: I'm not quite on point with the things that God has led you to pray about tonight, but I've never heard your show before. I don't typically listen to this station late at night, and it's not that late, but anyway. I lead a group over at a big company here in the Seattle area, and I mean, I lead several projects, and there's a guy that I've never encountered anybody as difficult to work with before, and I when I look in his eyes, you know, God says that, you know, the light of the life is in the eyes, and I feel like there's demons in there, you know, and
0: probably is
4: every overture I try he attacks, and I just don't know how to lead. I don't know how to reach out to him. But just please pray for me to be a good leader and to know what God wants me to do in this situation.
0: Absolutely. Yeah. I have a company where I have a bunch of employees across the states in 5 or 6 cities that I own. And so it's so important to have good communication. And I sense it really is an attack of the evil one. And so, Lord, we just say thank you for Steve's heart and his desire to bring peace into the workplace, and his desire also to treat this person with kindness and respect and gentleness. But we just say, Satan, you leave this man alone in Jesus' name. And we ask, Father, that you would just take authority over these demonic spirits, and that Steve would minister in the opposite spirit, and that these demons and demonic spirits that are coming against him would have to bow down to you, Holy Spirit, in Steve. And I pray that you would give him supernatural revelation and wisdom on how to handle this situation, to where he would be amazed as he goes back to work on Monday or Tuesday, or whenever he sees this guy, and he would just see a difference because of what you're doing in him and through him. And we just say thank you for that in Jesus' name. You know, I've been a pastor for 40 years, and I've seen a lot of conflict over the years. A friend of mine gave one of the greatest stories that I've heard. He's from Ukraine, actually. He's a strong believer. And he was at work, and this guy was harassing him. He was just giving him the hardest time. And in his flesh, he wanted to just pop him in the mouth, right? And he was just so angry, right? And he didn't. And he went home, and he prayed. And the Lord gave him a strategy. He said, tomorrow when he's harassing you or treating you with disrespect, he said, I want you to bless him. And I want you to give him your sandwich. And then I want you to tell him your story about how you used to struggle with all these things, but God freed you up so that you can be a blessing to others. And he gave his testimony to this guy. And the guy listened, and he said, I want to give you a Bible. And the guy actually took the Bible. And from that day on, because he gave the testimony, he looked at my friend, Vladimir, completely different. And the word for you tonight, Steve, is minister in the opposite spirit. And so if the spirit's hatred, minister in love. You know, if it's wrath, then minister in kindness. You know, and just ask the Lord, what does that look like? And you probably have already been doing some of that. Then the second thing I heard was appeal to another manager and ask them, how would you handle this? And then if you have another Christian manager, you know, ask them to pray with you, you know? And it could be even a subordinate. You know, I don't know your role, but what I do know is I know God and I know the Spirit, and he wants to help you. So that's what I'm hearing.
4: Thank you. Okay. Thank you so much.
0: You're welcome. Yeah, we've been on the air on KGNW for 16 years, and we reach out every Saturday night from 8 to 10. And so that's why you haven't heard us if you're not on night. You know, there's a lot of people that get up early. I get up early, but it's been a privilege. We reach a lot of people, about 200,000 people every Saturday night across the U.S. and Canada. So,
4: Well, I know this was a God appointment, so I appreciate it. Thank you.
0: no, you're welcome, Steve. I appreciate you listening there on KGNW in Seattle area tonight. You have a good rest of the weekend.
4: Bye-bye.
0: Okay, bye-bye. Thank you, Jesus. He was listening here in Seattle on our mother station, KGNW. Let's go to John, who's been holding, waiting patiently in Chicago, listening on WYLL. Hi, John. Welcome to The Point Live.
5: Hi, Pastor Mike. I'm calling in regards to, I've got a lot of arthritis in my left hand. It's in the palm and it's itchy. It's always scratching. I'm
0: Okay.
5: going to see a new doctor in another week for this. And I also am looking for a new job. I've been looking for about the last, on and off for probably the last year.
0: Okay.
5: But I really, really, really want to get out like as fast as I can now because it's
0: Well,
5: a
0: I'm going to tell
5: company
0: you what I
5: where,
0: just saw in the spirit when you
5: okay.
0: said that. Go ahead, your company what?
5: It's just a company that doesn't like their employees, that type of company.
0: Okay. Yeah, that's not good. I try to
5: Yeah.
0: celebrate my employees and build them up and encourage them and challenge them. But I'll tell you what I saw here after I pray, and
5: Okay.
0: then hallelujah. Father, we just come against the arthritis in John's hand. Thank you for the word of knowledge. We speak peace over those nerve endings right now in Jesus' name, and we command arthritis to go in Jesus' name. Say go in Jesus' name.
5: Go in Jesus' name.
0: Hallelujah. Just release your healing fire over that hand right now. More, Lord. In Jesus' name. There we go. Hallelujah. I want you to test it out. How would you know if you're healed?
5: The pain is that pain would go away, and I've also got the tingling in the fingers.
0: Okay. Is it the same right now? Worse? A little better?
5: It's the same.
0: Okay. So between 1 and 10, how high is the pain?
5: It's, right now it's a solid 7.
0: Okay, so Lord, we just ask that you take away pain and dis-ease in John's left hand. And I want you to say this, say in Jesus' name,
5: In Jesus' name,
0: I forgive my employer
5: I forgive my employer.
0: and anyone else at work that's treated me with disrespect.
5: And anyone else at work who has treated me with disrespect.
0: And I turn them over to you, Lord.
5: And I turn them over to you, Lord.
0: And I ask for you to give me a job
5: And I ask for you to give me a job.
0: that's going to be so sudden
5: That's going to be so sudden.
0: that it's going to be like a kayaker going off a big waterfall.
5: That it's going to be like a kayaker going over a big waterfall.
0: We ask these things in Jesus' name. Amen.
5: Jesus' name.
0: So here's what
5: Amen.
0: I heard. You have experience, just like a kayaker who can handle a big waterfall. They go plunging into the water, but they know how to right that thing and they have a helmet on just in case there's a rock down there. But you have that kind of experience, and there's a company looking for your kind of experience. And I sense that you're going to have to take that kind of leap because you know how experienced you are.
5: Okay.
0: So, Lord, do that for John in Jesus' name. Hallelujah. Amen. Because it's not going to be running away from the job you're at. It's going to be going to the company that really needs you. That's a key
5: Okay.
0: word for you.
5: Yeah, okay.
0: So just pray into that, and that's what's going to be on your horizon. Look for that. Okay? The company that
5: Okay.
0: needs you. They're going to
5: Okay.
0: celebrate you.
5: Okay. That would be nice for a change.
0: Yeah. And even declare this, just say, Heavenly Father,
5: Heavenly Father.
0: I'm a man who's worthy of being celebrated at work.
5: I'm a man worthy of being celebrated at work.
0: Because I'm experienced in what I do.
5: Because I'm experienced in what I do.
0: Hallelujah. That's going to shift the atmosphere. When you, I'm just trying to train people in this right now, John, and you're okay. training them by praying that our words have power. And as you yep. declare out loud those kind of things, they're going to come to pass. You watch. Okay?
5: Okay. Yeah.
0: Okay, very good. Thanks. Well, God bless you. We got a full five lines Thank here. You. I got to go, but you're welcome. Thank you. God bless you and have a good rest of the week. Give us an update with that because it's going to happen.
5: I truly okay? will. Thank you so much for praying for me and everybody okay. else that's praying for me. Thank you so much.
0: Amen. Yeah, there's a lot. Trust me. Okay, take care.
5: Amen. Thank you. Thank you.
0: Bye-bye. Bye-bye. You're welcome. Let's go to Joan, who's in Annapolis, Maryland tonight. One of my favorite cities to visit. I love to eat the cookies and fudge at the – this is terrible. I don't do it all the time, Joan. But, you know, right there in Annapolis at some of the bakeries, they got some good ones. So, how can we pray for you tonight, Joan?
6: Oh, we.
0: You.
6: Okay.
0: Go ahead.
6: Oh, I was praying. I was asking for prayer for my son. And okay. for myself.
0: Okay. For health issues for your son, I can see it written down here. And you have some eczema or psoriasis?
6: Yes, I do.
0: Okay. That was a strong word of knowledge that I got. I'm going to start with you. And then what's your son's name?
6: Colgin.
0: Colgin. Okay. Father, we lift up Joan tonight. We come against all itching, psoriasis, any type of eczema or eczema in her scalp. We command it to stop in Jesus' name. We speak peace over her skin, over her nerve endings, over any worry, over any fear. We command, you say it. Say, Jesus, I command fear to go in Jesus' name. Go ahead. Pray that out loud. Say, Jesus.
6: Jesus.
0: I command fear to go.
6: I command fear to go.
0: In my life. Hallelujah.
6: In my life.
0: In Jesus' name.
6: In Jesus' name.
0: Just take a deep breath. There's been thoughts that have been coming against you that's been leading to worry and fear and anxiety, and I just break those off in Jesus' name. Hallelujah.
6: Thank
0: Where
6: you.
0: The Spirit of the Lord is freezing. And we lift up your son right now. We pray for the right job for him, Lord. In Jesus' name. Clearly provide for Colgin. Is that how you say it?
6: Yes. Yeah. He has a problem with alcohol.
0: Okay. So, Father, we pray that you'd show him that this doesn't satisfy and that he would come to the end of his rope, so to speak, and let go and he'd fall into your hands. And that anything that comes with the drinking issues, Lord, that you would end that as well so that there would be no false gods, but he would return to you, his first love. We call Colgin to yourself tonight in Jesus' name. Hallelujah. Pour out your spirit on Colgin, Lord, tonight. Draw him to yourself. Colgin, we're speaking to your spirit, man. Humble yourself before the Lord because he loves you and he has the best plan and purpose for your life, better than anything else this world can offer. We speak life over Colgin in Jesus' name. Amen and amen. Well, thanks for listening. Can you hear WAVA in Annapolis?
6: Yes.
0: Awesome. Well, very good.
6: Thank
0: well, we're so glad you're so glad you're listening. You're welcome. I love going down to the waterfront down there in Annapolis. It's beautiful.
6: Oh, yes. Beautiful.
0: Yep. You have a great night, Joan. God bless you.
6: Thank you. Thank you.
0: Okay. Bye-bye.
6: Bye.
0: Okay. So you're listening to The Point Live here on The Point Live Radio Network. As I said, the first hour, we have one sponsor. It's a Christian-owned company called LifeWave. And when you sow into this through these stem cell patches, you're sowing into the radio ministry of The Point Live. And so if you want more information about these stem cell patches, they've helped me. I used to have neuropathy in my left leg down at my ankle, and it completely took it away. 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And you wear these patches on the back of your neck or on your chest or your stomach for 12 hours. Put them on in the morning. Take them off before you go to bed. And they heal your body. They activate your stem cells. They're pretty amazing. If you want more information after watching the video at that website, whatevyouheard.com, call this phone number or text this phone number and someone will get back to you. It's 210-573-2900. Again, 210-573-2900. And we will get back to you. And that proceeds of what you sow into with those stem cells and taking care of yourself will also go back into the radio ministry. So thank you in advance. Let's go to Jermaine, who's in Silver Spring, Maryland, listening on. Hold on, Jermaine. Hold on. I haven't got you yet. Let's see. There you are. Is that right, Jermaine?
7: Yes, it's me.
0: Okay. Well, so go ahead. Glad you're listening on WAVA there tonight in Silver Spring. How can we pray for you?
7: Yes, I'm requesting prayer for my tax return. So I did not receive
0: for taxes and what?
7: My tax return. I did not receive my money up to now.
0: Okay. So you haven't received your money?
7: Not yet.
0: Okay. Where are you from originally, Jermaine?
7: Cameroon.
0: Cameroon. So parlez-vous français?
7: You should talk français.
0: Uh-huh. Yeah. I only know I'm poor. So very, very little. So I can speak a little bit more probably, but I speak German. So like your name. Jermaine, German. It's close. Well, let me pray for you. Father, thank you for Jermaine, and we pray for blessings, not just only him getting his taxes back, but also for other blessings financially, because I sense he's a good steward of your blessings, Lord.
7: Mm-hmm.
0: And I pray as he handles the blessings that you show him, Lord, that he would be a man after your own heart like David as he worships you in spirit and in truth.
7: Amen.
0: And we ask this in Jesus' name. Let me tell you what I'm seeing for you, Jermaine. I heard AI. Like, there's something with AI where you're going to make a bunch of money. So pray into that. Using Amen. AI. And then secondly, I saw you. You know, there's only one verse when it comes to giving that says, test the Lord in this. And it's in Malachi. And as you honor the Lord with the first fruits of your blessings, you know, tithing, giving back to the Lord, wherever you're being fed, the church where you're being fed, the Lord's going to honor you that much more with giving you way more than you can ask or imagine.
7: Amen.
0: Because you are a good steward. You have a good heart before the Lord, and He trusts you with those things. Amen. He wanted me to tell you that. How old are you, Jermaine?
7: I'm turning 50 this year.
0: 36?
7: 50.
0: 56.
7: 50, okay. 50.
0: 50, okay. Well, very good. Well, you're a young man still. Hallelujah.
7: Amen.
0: So, very good. Well, we appreciate you listening tonight, and thanks for calling in from Silver Spring, and may God bless the beautiful nations of West Africa. So I've never been to your country, but I've been close. I've been in Nigeria and Togo and Benin and Ghana. Anyway. Well, you have a great rest of the night, okay? And good rest of the weekend.
7: Thank you so much.
0: You're welcome, Jermaine. Have a good night.
7: Mm-hmm.
0: Bye-bye.
7: Mm-hmm.
0: Thank you. Okay. 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We may have time for one more caller to get through. We have three people holding. The number is 800-955-8255. 8200 if you'd like to get through tonight. Let's go to Florence, who's in Morris, Manitoba, listening on CHVN. 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
8: Hi, Pastor Mike. Thank you so much for taking my call.
0: Yeah, you're welcome. What's going on tonight? How can we pray for you?
8: I've been struggling since the beginning of May with a really itchy scalp.
0: Okay.
8: I haven't been able to get to a dermatologist. I'm on a waiting list, and the earliest they can see me is December.
0: Okay. You know, this is a funny thing to say, but I'm going to say it anyway. You know how they say, scratch where you itch, but the Lord's saying, don't scratch where you itch. So, you know, the tendency is to try to just rub it all away. But I do believe that there is going to be some type of ointment or some type of oil. As a matter of fact, I'm just going to pray this. I'll say it first, and then I'm going to pray it. I sense you're supposed to take like a certain amount of olive oil, and maybe it's a spoonful. You be the judge, and pray over it and anoint the olive oil, and then rub it into your hair, into your head.
8: Oh, okay.
0: And then watch what the Lord does with that. I was just praying.
8: I will do it.
0: So, Lord, we just say thank you for Florence. Thank you for the word of knowledge about the psoriasis earlier in the night. And she's calling tonight to receive her healing. And so we just ask for complete restoration of her scalp. There would be no more skin diseases. You told us that we have authority to go around healing those who have been oppressed by the devil, and you gave us authority to cast out the demons, to raise the dead, to heal the sick, and to cleanse those with skin diseases. And so I take your word seriously, Lord. You've given me authority to cleanse those with skin diseases.
8: Yes, Lord.
0: So, Lord, you just showed me something for her to apply as she anoints this olive oil and then rubs it into her hair, Lord, onto her scalp. That Florence would be healed in Jesus' name.
8: Yes.
0: In Jesus' name, we say thank you for this. Hallelujah.
8: Thank you, Jesus. Praise your name, Lord. Thank you so much, Pastor Mike.
0: I look forward when you call back in with that testimony of the goodness of God, okay? Give us a call.
8: I sure will.
0: God's
8: going to
0: do it.
8: Thank you.
0: Okay.
8: God bless you in your ministry.
0: You're welcome. Thank you, Florence. Have a good rest of the night.
8: You too. Bye-bye.
0: Okay. Bye-bye. Hallelujah. Where the Spirit of the Lord is, there's freedom. Ha. Let's go to Marsha. And she's in Washington, D.C. tonight. Hi, Marsha. Welcome to The Point Live.
9: And hello. Thank you.
0: So how can we pray for you tonight?
9: I'm still praying for a teacher. Her name is, last name is Miss Solita. I called
0: Miss Solita?
9: Solita, yes.
0: It's hard to hear you. I'm sorry. Lolita?
9: Solita.
0: Solita. Okay. And it spread to her bones?
9: Yes.
0: Okay. Well, you know, God is a God who heals. And, I mean, he raised Lazarus from the dead. Come on. You know?
9: Yes.
0: And so... So, Lord, we agree together with Marsha tonight for Solita, Miss Solita, and we command the cancer to go from her bones, from her body, from every part of her, every cell in her body. We command it to go. We command Solita's body, we speak to her soul, we speak to her spirit, and we say, come alive in Jesus' name and fight and fight. And fight against all dis-ease. Again, I proclaim your word where you've given us authority over all oppression because you, Jesus, said we do exactly what you did and even more. And so we claim that verse, Acts 10:38. We are going around healing all those who are oppressed by the devil in your name, Jesus. And we just speak peace and life over Solita now in Jesus' name. Ha. Hallelujah. Hold out your hands, Marcia. I anoint these hands with the healing anointing you've given me as a pastor, as a minister of the gospel, as a demonstrator, as an apostolic leader. Release healing fire into those hands now in Jesus' name. And as she lays hands on her friend, that she would see a tremendous miracle in anyone else she prays for. As faith rises up in Marcia, in Jesus' name we pray. Amen and amen. I'm telling you, I'm going to use this as a teaching tool for a minute, Marcia. As we act out by faith on what the Word says, God says, without faith, it's impossible to please me. So we walk out by faith. Yes, I've been anointed to heal the sick and to raise the dead and cleanse the lepers and to cast out demons. You, Marcia, have been anointed to do those same things, to cleanse the lepers, to cast out demons, to raise the dead, to heal the sick. You've been anointed to do that as a daughter of the Most High God. Because the same Jesus who, he's the same yesterday, today, and forever. And he lives in you. Come on. He lives in everyone that can hear my voice right now. And may the Spirit of the Lord bring revival to our lands, to our people groups, to all those that are represented that can hear my voice in Jesus' name. Hallelujah. Hallelujah. Praise you, Jesus. Hallelujah. I'm getting fired up. Come on. Thank you, Lord. You know, because I'm just tired of the sickness getting people, you know, getting into people. I'm just tired of it. It's like we need, Jesus has overcome the world, and we're his children, and we are overcomers, just like he overcame the world. And we're going to stand upon those promises. Come on. They're alive. His word is living and active, like a two-edged sword. It's alive. And we get to declare it over each other in Jesus' name. Hallelujah. Yeah. Praise you, Jesus. Thank you. Wow. Come on. Well, Marcia, keep being faithful and standing where the Lord's called you to stand. And don't take no for an answer. Because God wants to continue to use you to be a bright light. You know? Yeah. Don't settle. Don't settle. Hallelujah. Hallelujah. Well, I'm so glad you called in tonight, Marcia. Okay?
9: Me too.
0: You have a great rest of the weekend, okay?
9: You too. Thank you so much.
0: Okay. You're welcome. Thank you. Bye-bye. Hallelujah. Let's go to Jesse, who's in Columbia, Maryland tonight, listening on WAVA as well. Hi, Jesse. Welcome to Point Live.
10: Thank you for taking my call, Pastor Mike.
0: Yeah, you're welcome. What's going on with you tonight?
10: I have had a lot of years and 5 days. I've been prayed over times, and I know that the word says that if we cast anything to God's will, and I'm asking that you pray for to get to know God.
0: Okay, I'm hearing not all the words. It's going in and out a little bit, but I heard you say you have bladder issues, and you've had several people pray for you.
10: Yeah.
0: But and you wanted to pray for healing. So.
10: Yes.
0: Okay.
10: If he asks anything, God's will.
0: That's right. Amen. Well, let's pray. Father, we say thank you for Jesse. And that his prayer of faith tonight and his desire to be completely set free of these bladder issues, we're in agreement with him. Bladder issues stop in Jesus' name. We speak peace over every part of his body right now in Jesus' name. Release healing fire to every part of his bladder right now in Jesus' name. And I speak peace over my body too. I don't want to have any issues with any bladder issues or any type of issues with my PSA or anything like that. I don't stand in agreement with those tests, Lord. I say in Jesus' name, I'm healed right along with Jesse, because where your goodness is, you can be found, and you love to pour out your goodness on your children because you're a good, good father. So we receive the goodness of your healing touch right now in Jesus' name. From Jesse's head to his toes, we receive it. Pour out your spirit on him now. Encourage him. He's a faithful man. He's someone after your heart. And he wants to follow you and live the rest of his days of his life on the side of eternity in understanding your goodness and your perfect love for him. And as he speaks out boldly, Lord, and releases your love and your truth, use him mightily to see people come to know you. And we ask this in Jesus' name. Amen.
10: Amen. Thank you.
0: Well, just give us an update, Jesse. Keep us in the loop, man. We love to hear answer to prayer, okay? There's right. 200 or 300 prayer warriors that are part of my team praying for you across the U.S. and Canada tonight. Isn't that awesome?
10: Amen. So,
0: hallelujah. Well, have a good rest of the weekend, Jesse.
10: You also.
0: Thank you. God bless. Bye-bye. Hallelujah. Well, you're listening to The Point Live here on The Point Live Radio Network. We're heard on these stations every Saturday night from 8 to 10 Pacific. That's 11 to 1 Eastern. Thank you for supporting us. You're going to hear our address. If you want to send a check, you can send it to the address you're going to hear. It's 172nd Street Northeast. It's 3405 172nd Street. Not 72nd, like it says the first hour, but it's 172nd Street. And you'll hear that. Thank you for being generous. Our website's thepointlive.net. And I'm pumped up about being faithful and to continue to release the kingdom and to see God move and everything that he's doing. And so thank you for praying for us as well. By God's grace, we'll be back next Saturday night. Be praying about coming to Washington, D.C., because we'll be coming sometime this fall and doing some teaching, renting out a hotel in Virginia, and speaking at some churches. So God bless. This is Pastor Mike Zach. Until next Saturday night, thank you so much for being there. In Jesus' name, amen.

0: Thank you so much for your prayer request and for listening to the show. 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
4: UABA. Shalom, beloved. I'm Rabbi Schneider. We're celebrating Rosh Hashanah, also known as the Feast of Trumpets. It's celebrated as the Jewish New Year as well. I want to say God bless you. As we turn our hearts to the Lord, may His favor, peace, and love be upon you.
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6: 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It had to be taught. In his 1989 farewell address, Reagan warned America about the danger of losing its national memory. If we forget what we did, we won't know who we are. Reagan understood that a free nation cannot preserve principles its people no longer understand. 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It must be intentionally passed from one generation to the next. Because when we fail to teach the meaning of freedom, we eventually lose the will to preserve it. 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
6: In a world where good news is hard to find, WAVA and One Heart DC present Good News for the City. 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As Jesus said in John 17, "Father, that they may be one, just as we are one." Welcome to Good News for the City.
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8: 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I'm so glad that you have joined me today. My name is Brian Bales, and as always, I have the privilege of hosting and having a conversation about things that matter. We've been, this year, doing two-part episodes with many of our pastors here in the Washington metro area, looking at characteristics of God in Scripture, and as well, looking at the fruits of the Spirit that the Apostle Paul wrote about in Galatians chapter 5. And today is part two of a conversation that I'm having with Pastor Owen Lee. Pastor Owen Lee is the lead or senior pastor at Christ Central Presbyterian Church in Centerville, Virginia. You can find out more about him at ChristCentralPC.org, or you can, of course, show up there any Sunday where they have services, or any other days that they have moments where you can gather in their physical location. But on Sundays, they gather to worship at 9 and 11:15. And so today, we're going to pick up where we left off. And one of the things that I often say when we do a two-part episode is this: if you didn't hear last episode, the good news is there's this great thing called the internet and podcast. You can go to WAVA.com, click on the programs, click on Good News for the City, and then click on last week, and you'll hear the first part of our conversation about God's goodness towards us, because that is foundational, Owen, isn't it? For us then understanding how do we live out God's goodness towards others. So welcome back for this conversation.
9: Thanks for having me back, Brian.
8: So we spent some time near the end of our last time together talking about the performance trap. You know, I have to earn God's goodness to have to do that. And I want to make this shift now when we think about this idea of the fruits of the Spirit. So in Galatians chapter 5, you know, Paul is talking about these things are the evidence of the Holy Spirit

0: Spirit working in our life, empowerment in our life, convicting in our life, guiding in our life. There's a whole lot of things in there. Since goodness is a fruit of the Spirit, let's start here. How do we not fall into the performance trap of goodness? How does the fruit of the Spirit grow in us without it accidentally becoming sort of a works-based sort of idea? Why can't we just manufacture goodness, but instead we can't? True goodness through sheer willpower.
1: That's right. Well, maybe for a temporary spell, you might rule yourself.
0: That is a great, great differentiation, yes.
1: Yeah, but for like actual, genuine, lasting goodness to happen, Jesus talks about this metaphor of the vine and the branches.
0: Yes.
1: Right? The branches have to abide in the vine, right? Mm-hmm. And so what that means is like the more we're abiding in Jesus, the more we're communing with Jesus, the more we're with Jesus, we become more like Jesus. And Jesus was the perfectly good person. And the more you spend time with Jesus, the more you're renewed and transformed into his likeness, the more you're conformed into his image, the more genuinely good you will become. Mm-hmm. And this process of becoming good is what the Bible calls sanctification or progressive sanctification.
0: Right.
1: This process by which, by the power of the Holy Spirit who indwells us, makes us more like Jesus, AKA makes us good, mm-hmm. or more good, if you will.
0: Yeah. So I've heard this mentioned from time to time, maybe even as well, that we are humans being, not humans doing. Mm-hmm. And I kind of like that turn of phrase. I'm not sure that's exactly the most theologically accurate statement, but I know where they're going.
1: Yeah.
0: What is the difference, though, for those of us who can often get confused between actually doing good that we're called to do as a fruit of the Spirit and being good through the help of the Holy Spirit?
1: Yeah. Well, ultimately, I think doing good is important, right?
0: Oh, yeah. Oh, absolutely. Yeah, <right. laughs>
1: But doing good in a way that honors Jesus means becoming good first. Mm-hmm. So that from that outflow of who you are becoming, your actions and your words are becoming objectively good. Now, there are people who can do good just on a surface, external level. And that they could do that for the wrong motivations even. But when someone is being renewed from the inside out and they're becoming good like their Savior Jesus, then it's an overflow of the heart,
0: yeah,
1: where your words and your actions align with who you're becoming as you're becoming more like Jesus.
0: It sure seems to me that being good is transformational. Doing good is transactional. Mm-hmm. That oftentimes if we are doing good and we don't receive what we expect to receive from it, we'll pause on doing that. Or certainly, you know, the straw men of the New Testament are often the religious people, the Pharisees, who did all kinds of good things, yeah, but their motivation behind those goodness wasn't good. And so understanding the difference between being transformed by the Holy Spirit will produce fruit of goodness versus trying to, in our own flesh, do good things. Right. Won't do that. And so it really shapes when we think about goodness and the power of the Holy Spirit as the way we do everything, especially how we treat others. Mm-hmm. And we sort of alluded in the last episode that we talked together to just take someone, you know, in the public eye in politics that we struggle with, whatever side of the aisle that someone's thinking about it. And we often struggle with wanting to see goodness for them, right? Mm-hmm. And goodness for us. Yeah, goodness for us, but goodness for others. Why do you think it's so much easier? And not everyone receives goodness well. But say we're able to receive goodness well and God helps us there. Why is it still a next step that says, okay, I've received it, but now how do I live like Jesus, the sanctification you just talked about, allowing the Holy Spirit to make me more like him, extend goodness to those who we deem undeserving? Because if we think about it, every single person in comparison to Jesus when he was on the earth that he extended goodness to were undeserving comparative to him.
1: Yeah. I think the key, Brian, is beginning with that vertical relationship with God, where you know that you experienced and received the goodness of God when you didn't deserve it.
0: Yeah.
1: In fact, when you deserve the opposite, when you've been disobedient, unfaithful, whatever it is, and yet you've been overcome by God's extravagant goodness to you when you didn't deserve it, only then will you, I think, have the resources and the power to be good to others who don't deserve your goodness, mm-hmm. right? They say loved people love people.
0: Mm.
1: right? And so once you know you're loved, you have the power to begin to love others, not only those that you like, which is easy, but even those who may have hurt you, betrayed you, because now you're able to love those others who don't deserve it. Mm-hmm. Just like you received the love and goodness that you didn't deserve.
0: Mm-hmm. Yeah. You know, we have kids roughly in the same age. And so when that happens, often we start having more adult conversations with them. And I remember having a conversation that sort of caught me off guard. My daughter once asked me, said, "Dad, if you were going to get a tattoo, what would it be?" Now, any person who's ever heard that from their kids know that oftentimes the follow-up question is, "Can I get a tattoo?"
1: Yeah.
0: So you have to think very quickly and good about this. But my answer after some thinking was this, that if I was going to put something that I would still be okay with later on, mm-hmm. on any part of my body, whether it's going to be flabby or in good shape later, actually would have been some version of Romans 12:21. Romans 12:21 says this by the Apostle Paul, "Do not be overcome with evil, but overcome evil with good," right? Such a powerful, powerful verse. What does it look like with the help of the Holy Spirit to overcome evil with good in an age, in an area that seems to reward and compliment outrage towards others?
1: Yeah. Oh, Brian, what a relevant question for our time and age, especially in the DC area, right?
0: Mm-hmm.
1: Like you said, it is only by the power of the Spirit of God living in you that you can behave differently. You can really be countercultural, being different from our culture, beautifully different. When others are expressing outrage, for you to have the self-control to be kind.
0: Yeah.
1: When others are not kind to you, but you can still be kind to others,
0: mm-hmm.
1: right? And not responding with outrage of your own, not responding with scorn and disdain of your own, but seeking to see the image of God in the other, even though you may disagree about everything, but to see the image of God in others and say that person is worthy and deserving of dignity and kindness. And we can only do that through the lens of the Holy Spirit to see the image of God in the people that we interact with, even those that we in our flesh may not like very much.
0: It's a powerful reminder that you just given us, Pastor Owen, that we have never once looked in the eyes of any other person that isn't imprinted with the image of God, and that Jesus didn't find valuable enough to die for. And if he found them valuable enough to die for, who are we to treat them any less? But certainly we need the help of the Holy Spirit to do it, because as you mentioned, sheer willpower, we're not gonna be able to manufacture that enough, long enough, maybe for a moment, maybe for 2 moments or even 2 years, but not in the way that we need to. I wanna also switch to something that I feel like I've heard alluded to more over the past years. And it's some version of this, that these are unique times. And people can define unique however they want to define it. And unique times call for unique solutions. And how often that might show up is in some scriptural defense of what Machiavelli would have called the ends justify the means.
1: Mm-hmm.
0: And so that means that if we have to get goodness as an outcome many times by somehow not being good in this culture, that's okay. What does it mean to live with goodness and moral integrity in a culture that often rewards compromise in a way that seems to want to justify you should compromise to get something better?
1: That's right. Oh, what a great question, Brian. I think the only way for us to be good, to live in a way that embodies goodness, even though it may seem like by doing so, we're going to lose.
0: Right. Well, because we evaluate everything in very small increments of time. By the next election, by the next HOA meeting, by the next grade for my student, whatever it might be.
1: And the only way you can do that is if you really, really believe in the sovereignty of God.
0: Yeah.
1: God is sovereign and his purposes will not fail. And if you believe that, then you don't have to worry about the outcome. You trust God for the outcome. Mm-hmm. What you need to do as a son or daughter of God is to obey God, to love God, to go about living your life, to go about speaking with other people in ways that honor him, even if it feels like it won't help you get the outcome that you desire, even if it's a good outcome that you think. Honoring God in the process is our responsibility. Mm-hmm. The outcome of the process, that's God's responsibility. But we need to love God and love our neighbor in how we go about life and how we interact with people, how we do our politics, how we do anything. We need to think about what does it mean to love God and to love our neighbor in this situation, right?
0: So I'm going to...
1: God is in control.
0: Yeah. So I'm going to follow up with that with something that I think is more easily said than defined. So I'm just going to give you a heads up. It may not be the easiest question to find the line in, but let's go back to Romans chapter 12. So Romans chapter 12 begins with renewing your minds, and then it talks about making your body a living sacrifice. Mm-hmm. And we understand in the context what he's saying is a living act of worship towards the God who created us. How can it be helpful if we change our thought process around goodness from one that's focused first on outcome instead of now focus first on an act of worship?
1: So if I'm hearing you right, Brian, when we can reframe mm-hmm. doing acts of goodness mm-hmm. as acts of worship,
0: right,
1: acts of in obedience to God for the honor of God to please God, then all of a sudden it's our honoring God becomes more important to us, actually a bigger and a higher priority than getting what we want,
0: right,
1: and getting out of the results that we want, because we are called to live our lives as an act of worship to God, which includes mm-hmm. obeying him, obeying mm-hmm. his commands.
0: Yeah.
1: And he tells them, and you look at all the commands in the New Testament, you can be summarized in this way. Love your neighbor. Right?
0: That's right.
1: It's like all the commandments are fulfilled in that. When you treat others the way you would like to be treated, when you love your neighbors as you would love yourself. And when we do that as an act of worship.
0: Now, I brought it up because I think I am tempted oftentimes to want God to do a good thing in my timing in the way that I think it should work. And if I fall into that temptation, oftentimes I'll be more focused on outcome than worship. There is a theory out there that I actually kind of hold to, that if you piece together all of the things that Judas did in his betrayal, that it was more framed like he was trying to force Jesus to show himself as Messiah and overthrow Rome, mm-hmm. what he thought was good, instead of, as some people just think, oh, he betrayed him and changed his mind, like he was just in it for the money. Yeah. I tend to believe it's the first, not the second. And when you think about that, you think, okay, here's a guy that now everyone mentions. I mean, some of our listeners right now are saying, you're talking about goodness in Judas. I think I'm changing the channel, you know, but possibly his struggle was his definition of goodness was doing that which is good in his way, in his timing, so right. much that he failed to listen to the very God of the universe in human form, Jesus in front of him, and said, this isn't how it works. So what do we need to do to make sure that we aren't taking our definitions of goodness, even our wanting desires? There's so much I want right now for our country. There's so much I want for my family. There's so much I want for my church, that if I'm just honest, Owen, and I don't know if you feel the same way, I don't know that God's moving at the speed that I want him to move at. So how do I keep from trying to play a very poor version of God? Because that's what Judas was doing. And I think that's what we're tempted to do oftentimes. And we feel it's justified because we say we're doing a good thing.
1: Yeah. Again, Brian, it's trusting that God is in control.
0: Mm.
1: And God is never early. God is never late. God is always on time.
0: Yeah.
1: It may not map with our timeline, but we have to trust God with that. And when you talked about Judas wanting something so good for Jesus that he was willing to do whatever it took. It reminds me of, honestly, so many parents who love their kids and want what they believe is best for their kids. And they oftentimes do things that actually harm their kids in the name of loving their kids because they want to impose their definition of goodness upon their kids. I think oftentimes you just take that analogy and you can map it anywhere. But our job as followers of Jesus is to love God, to obey God, to trust God, to love our neighbors, and then to trust that the timing of whatever comes will come. If it comes, it will come at the right time. And it may not come because God is, his ways are far higher than our ways, right? And his definition of good is far greater and fuller than our definition of good could ever be. And so this is where we have to just acknowledge our limitedness as creatures and to trust the infinite, incomprehensible creator. Unless you can do that, you're going to live life with just so much angst. Here's something I love what the late Dr. Tim Keller said, something like this. Worry is believing that God might get it wrong. Bitterness is believing that God did get it wrong, right?
0: Yeah.
1: And it's only when you trust God that you can be freed from both worry and bitterness.
0: Yeah.
1: That God is in control. God is good. He is good. And we have to believe that he's good. And he's up to something that we may not be able to see or understand at the present moment. But one day we will.
0: Yeah.
1: We trust God for that.
0: Thanks for that reminder. Dr. Keller, a mutual friend of mine and some other people who listen to the show often said this, if it's a brilliantly profound statement, if it wasn't C.S. Lewis, it was probably Dr. Keller in that way. You know, we've been talking about timelines, and sometimes it's those timelines that get in the way. We perceive it should work this way in this time, and so we move away from God's design of goodness. I want to say, what, in your opinion, does the long-term impact of a life characterized by being empowered by the Holy Spirit that produces the fruit of the Spirit of goodness that's consistent and maybe even quiet over a long time, what do you think does that impact have over a period of time as a witness for the truth of who Jesus is in the gospel?
1: Oh, my gosh. Profound. In fact, it's the opposite is also true too here. When Christian self-professing Christians behave in ways that are selfish and not good, it is an anti-witness to the gospel, right? There's nothing that discredits the credibility of Christians more than the poor behavior of Christians, right?
0: Yeah.
1: But when you meet someone that is genuinely kind and good and loving and generous, my goodness, it just adorns the gospel. It makes the message of the gospel beautiful and believable, right?
0: Yeah.
1: And oftentimes it's the quality of a Christian's life, or what in terms of our conversation, the quality, the fruit of the Spirit in their lives really can bear beautiful and powerful witness to the gospel.
0: Yeah.
1: And again, the vice versa is true. When you meet some obnoxious, rude, selfish Christians, they do more harm for the cause of the gospel than any atheist ever could.
0: Yeah. Well, again, we've been talking over these last 2 weeks and certainly today with Pastor Owen Lee. He is a lead senior pastor at Christ Central Presbyterian Church located in Centerville, Virginia, as well as they also have a newer campus in the Tysons area. You can go to ChristCentralPC.org to find more about his ministries. But before I let you go, Pastor Owen, tell me about your church. What would you want someone to know who may be listening? Say, hey, I connect with this pastor today. I really appreciate what he said, and they're looking for a church home.
1: Yeah, thanks. Well, I would like to believe that we're a church that is committed first and foremost to exalting Jesus and his beautiful gospel. We want to be a community that welcomes those who are broken, those who need, who realize that all the pleasures of the world are not enough.
0: Mm-hmm.
1: That we have deeper desires that only God can meet in Jesus.
0: Mm-hmm.
1: Now, for those of you that like theological terms, we are reformed in our theology. We seek to be gospel-centered and Christ-centered in how we preach and do ministry. And in terms of our demographic, we are predominantly an Asian American church. But all those things are, you know, just kind of surface descriptions. We want to be a church that understands how beloved we are in Jesus. And because of that, we want to love Jesus back, and we want to love others in Jesus's name. That's the kind of church we want to be.
0: Say someone hit your website, and I've looked at it. It's got a lot of stuff up front. Is there one place you'd want them to go and look, maybe get connected, maybe about service times, any of those sort of things, since they have you here?
1: All that information you can find on our website, but I think the best thing to do is just come by and see us, worship with us, and see if we might be a community of faith that you can call your home, your spiritual home.
0: Yeah. Well, again, I've been talking over the last couple weeks now with Pastor Owen Lee, Christ Central Presbyterian Church. If you did not have a chance to listen to our talk last week here in WAVA 105.1, you can go to the website, wava.com. You can click on Good News for the City. That is the program you're listening to right now, in case you didn't know. And then you can click on last week and hear the first part of our conversation around the fruits of the Spirit that talk about in Galatians chapter 5 from the Apostle Paul, about the idea and the fruit of goodness. And then, of course, this week we've been talking about how, as we have received God's goodness in our life, what does it look like to flow into our relationships and communities other? And you know, it strikes me, before I let you go, Owen, that there may be moments where we have not been as good or as kind as we need to be, and we need to come back and apologize. So for our listeners today, I just want you to know, I need to apologize to Owen. When Owen showed up in studio today, he was wearing an LA Dodgers hat. He's still wearing it now as I see it. And being from the great city of Cleveland, we're just a little bitter about the payroll that the Dodgers have that the Guardians don't have. And I'm not sure I greeted you the most kindly when I saw you. So thank you for putting up with me. And thank you so much for coming on the show and helping our listeners today understand what God means when he says he is good and what that means in our life.
1: Amen. Thanks for having me on, Brian. It was a pleasure.
0: And of course, if you'd ever like to talk to any of us today, you can go to Christ Central Presbyterian Church's website again, christcentralpc.org, to get a hold of Pastor Owen Lee. Or if you'd like to talk to me, well, the two easiest ways to get a hold of me is this way, through email. You can send an email to comment@wava.com, or you can call me at my place of work, Christian Fellowship Church in Ashburn, Virginia, 703-729-3900. And until next week, as I say often and always as we leave you, remember, it's the gospel that makes a way.
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7: With SRN News, I'm Ron Taylor. President Trump is on a weekend trip for a golf tournament at the Dunbeg course he owns in Ireland. In Dublin, he met with Irish Prime Minister Michael Martin, expressing his support for unifying the Republic of Ireland with Northern Ireland. It's a sensitive topic due to historical tensions and violence. Mr. Trump also met Irish President Catherine Connolly. Eric Trump says the Trump family is loved in Ireland. Newly declassified briefings show clear warnings to U.S. presidents before the 9/11 attacks. The documents were mainly from the daily intelligence briefings for former Presidents Clinton and George W. Bush, where both warned Osama bin Laden was plotting to attack the U.S. The Trump administration released the documents on the 25th anniversary of the terror attacks. CIA Director John Ratcliffe calls it the, quote, single largest release of CIA analysis related to 9/11 ever, unquote. This is SRN News.
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9: Shalom, beloved. I'm Rabbi Schneider. As believers in Yeshua, we've been called to be his witnesses and share the gospel, just even as Paul was called to be an apostle. 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This means that as children of the Father, we should reflect God's glory to the world around us. 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
13: Well, hello and welcome to a very special 30 Minutes Together as we look at the need for God's Word around the world. Let me ask you this. How do you hide God's Word in your heart if you've never held it in your hands, right? The admonition in Psalm 119 by the psalmist is one, is to cherish God's Word, hide it in your heart, he says. But again, we ask today, how do you do that if you've never held it in your hands? And again, we welcome you. My name is Michael Woolworth with Bible League International. I'm joined by my co-host, Andy Earnshaw. And Andy, I know you're familiar with that scripture. We can tell you with confidence at Bible League, now in our 88th year of ministry, that on average, 9 of 10 new believers in regions of Asia, Africa, the Middle East, and Latin America go without what is so basic to the Christian faith, and that's simply having a Bible. But Andy, welcome to the show today.
14: Yeah, it's a blessing to be here. It's incredible to be talking to people that are passionate about God's Word and desire for other people to have God's Word. So happy to be here today.
13: Well, let me play this audio clip from a pastor by the name of Onesimo. He ministers on the continent of Africa, the part of the world where Christianity is growing in the greatest numbers in the world.
15: There is a huge Bible gap here in Zimbabwe. Some churches in the rural areas, you will find that you get to a church where there are about 200 members, and in that church you only find one person with one Bible. So you can say in that church the ratio is 1 to 200.
13: Well, I assure you he does not exaggerate the truth. Again, you know, in a lot of congregations, Andy, the pastor is the only one to have a Bible. But, you know, the other side of this is we've been around the world, Andy. We've seen the reaction of Christians who finally receive a Bible. Our colleague Nick was in the continent of Africa, and he had this to say.
16: When it came time to give out Bibles, the Bible presentation, it is hard to describe the joy. We were with a group of women who were receiving their first Bibles, and they were dancing around the room with crazy excitement over receiving their first Bibles. It was just such a fun time. And it really spoke to their newfound passion for Jesus.
13: Yeah, Andy, you've been around the world. You've seen that reaction. Yeah, yeah. Tell us what you've seen.
14: Yeah, you know, dancing, tears of joy. You know, when people receive God's word, that's what they see it as. They see it as God speaking to them and encouraging them, God's promises. You know, it's incredibly emotional. I remember being in Argentina in a prison with these young guys that were there. The pastor of the church that we were with presented the gospel to them, and they had been going through Project Philip Bible study groups. And when we gave them a Bible of their own, they were just on fire. They were worshiping with all their heart. It's an amazing thing to see.
13: Well, if you love your Bible, if God has used his word to grow you, would you give that privilege to others today? It happens for the princely sum of only $5 a Bible.
17: Their joy is yours to share. Hi, this is Greg Seltz with WAVA. 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
13: Well, we are back. It's Send Bibles, Be a Joy Maker. That's the theme of our campaign. We want to send Bibles to waiting believers all over the world. You know, that's the commonality of the people we're talking about, Andy. They've come to saving faith. They're in a place, though, where God has them planted, where it's difficult to find a Bible, nearly impossible, but enter this listening family and call by call, click by click. We're getting it done today. I want to take you to the country of Rwanda in Africa. And then, you know, what Andy and I are doing today is simply taking you around the world. I love to say no passport required, no jet lag tomorrow morning, right? But to give you a glimpse into what God is doing in his world through his word, and then invite you to be, in some cases, urge you to be a part of this at $5 a Bible. And again, we're drilling down. It's a need for 500 Bibles here, 300 there, 100 in the next story, Andy, from Rwanda, Africa. This is a part of the world that's known incredible pain and loss. It's the 32nd anniversary of the Hutu-Tutsi conflict that happened spring of, 1994. In the course of about 100 days, Andy, a million people lost their lives, both sides of the conflict. Our colleague Anton went into that in one of those villages. He said, Michael, he says, all over that country, there's monuments, there's memorials set up. People 32 years later are still mourning the loss of their loved ones. He said, I met up with a woman by the name of Dally, and he said her story is absolutely incredible. She lived with bitter unforgiveness, having lost her dear husband, her son, and about 30 extended family members. But when she came to saving faith and she was able to get a Bible, God did something very special in her life.
18: Estimates about the loss of people in those horrible times range from 500,000 to 1 million over the course of just a couple of days. But yet people like Dali have seen it with their own eyes. Her husband and one of her sons were killed, and she just couldn't forgive those who killed her loved ones. True forgiveness only came when she learned about Christ's work at the cross, about which she was reading in her Bible. So she recalled that Jesus asked his father to forgive those who punished him. And because of Jesus saying those words at the cross, she is now able to forgive those people.
13: Yeah, that's powerful, right? Reading the words of Jesus on the cross saying, Father, forgive them, for they know not what they do, right? That's what brought grace and gumption, if you will, to Dally's life. A woman, again, who lost her husband, her son, about 30 family members in that terrible conflict 32 years later. Andy, Project Philip, we give a name, we give a face to our strategy all over the world, and we mirror it after the evangelist in
14: That's
13: Acts
14: right.
13: 8, right,
14: yeah.
13: who leads the Ethiopian eunuch to faith in Christ, as you know from the text. He's there, he's on the scene, he answers this man's questions, he leads him to Christ, right, baptizes him, and then for Philip, it's off to the next place where God would have him share the good news. That's the work of an evangelist. Let me say this, Dally, in her small village, Andy, of about 300 adults, almost 100 of those have said yes to Jesus, right? They were all invited to this Bible study through Bible League Project Philip, right? And today, a third of the adults in that village now follow him. But talk about why is it so important to have something like Project Philip available? And then talk about somebody like Dally, who's known severe suffering, right? How important it is for her to have a Bible.
14: Yeah, incredibly important. You know, where do we get our encouragement from? Where do we get our hope from? You know, how do we know our Savior better? It's through God's Word. And what's great about Bible League is, you know, we are very careful about how we give out Bibles. We work with people that have said, yes, I want to be like Philip. I want to be an evangelist. And we equip people like that, that God is calling to work. And they start up one-on-one Bible studies. They start up group Bible studies. So people like Dally can come in and receive encouragement and be given a new identity in Christ, really. It's incredibly important because we work through the local church to grow the local church so that they can reach people like Dally. And we see people all the time that have gone through so much suffering. But what they always say when they receive a Bible is that they found hope, that they found encouragement in Christ, that they remember that it's eternal, an eternal view that we need to have rather than just a temporary view.
13: Yeah, amen and amen. 96 people have said yes to the Lord Jesus in that village, again, the country that's known incredible suffering. Hey, God's at work in his world. You know, it's these changes that come, scripture-rooted changes, right, that come to people. Their lives are never the same, and this joy follows when they begin to follow the Lord. Mm. So again, be a part of this. Yeah. A need. We'll round it up. It's 100 Bibles needed there in Rwanda, Africa. It happens at $5 a Bible, and again, you get to be a part of this today.
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13: Well, Michael Woolworth, Andy Earnshaw of Bible League with you today. You know, we're simply taking you around the world, giving you a glimpse into what God is doing in his world through his word and inviting you to be a part of this. We want to go to Venezuela, just outside the capital of Caracas. Andy, it was not too long ago, a couple of powerful earthquakes brought a lot of damage. There have been a lot of people displaced, lots of injuries, lots of deaths, but that's the part of the world that we're talking about. And again, this change that comes to people's lives, it can't be explained any other than the Holy Spirit coming and having his way with people like Nanoska, the former village witch doctor in a village just outside of Caracas, Venezuela. Her life was all about what? Voodoo, black magic, shamanism, all that spiritual darkness. She said, my life was all about evil. She would cast spells even on her own family, right? But she was a pillar in her community. People came to her for spiritual guidance and then, you know, to cast spells on people they hated, right? That was the life of Nanoska. But there was a Christian in her village that invited her to come learn about Jesus through Project Philip, a week-by-week study. It's the basics of Christianity mixed with the Gospel of John in their native language of Spanish. And Nanoska became a believer. And we gave her a Bible. Andy, we trained her to share Christ. We do that for about 500 people every day all over the world, right?
14: Yeah, that's right.
13: And today, Nanoska is a born-again believer. One of our partners down there, a man by the name of Jaime, talks about, you know, the type of change that's needed in the lives of people like Nanoska who are enveloped, if you will, by all of that spiritual darkness, right? And he has something very profound to say.
19: To our brothers in the U.S., we appeal to you that the need for a change is through the word of God. It's not the effort of one man. It's not the effort of a president. It's not the effort of a Congress or a government, but it is a change people who look unto the word of God for a change lives.
13: Yeah, that's where the change comes from, right? It's not somebody in office. It's not a political party. It's the word of God, Andy. When that gospel is shared and the Holy Spirit works in the life of somebody like Nonoska, big things happen in small villages. And Nonoska has gone on to lead about 100 women to Christ.
20: Wow.
13: She's got a great passion to see women come to Jesus, to mature in their faith. Andy, that change that comes, it doesn't just happen. It comes through a plan, right? And, you know, Bible League, we believe firmly every village needs a thriving church to reach people like the former village witch doctor, Nonoska, who's now what? Leading others to Christ. Talk about how important a thriving local church is to the ministry of Bible League.
20: Yeah. Boy, you know, just like scripture is important, where would we be without the church? And we take that for granted sometimes, but, you know, in these areas that are more remote, that are, you know, more highly restricted by the government, the church really needs each other for encouragement. They need to continue to spur each other on and make disciples and baptize others and teach others. And so where do we do that? We do that at the in the church. And sometimes that church looks like, you know, a church building. Sometimes it looks like it's under trees, you know, and it's a gathering of 20, 30 people, but they are learning about who Jesus is. They're learning about what to do to go and reach their community so that they can see that same powerful impact that God has had on their lives and the lives of others.
13: Well, be a part of this today. There's 100 new believers deep in the country of Venezuela. It's through the grace of God, of course, but of course, the gumption of this new Christian, a former village witch doctor named Nonoska. Again, be a part of this. It happens at the princely sum of only $5 a Bible.
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13: 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WORD. Andy, we're going around the world again, drilling down the need for 500 Bibles here, 100 there, 50 in this next story. But I want to tell you about a man by the name of Vishnu. What's his story? He's in the country of India, by the way, the land of Gandhi. I can tell you long gone are the days when he promoted a nonviolent Hinduism. There's 26 states within India where there's anti-conversion laws. If you tell somebody what Jesus means to you, they can throw you in jail. I mean, it's that simple, right?
20: That's crazy.
13: And people like Vishnu, who's a rickshaw driver, you know, these bicycles where they transport people. That's how he provides for his family of five, right? He's a rickshaw driver. Wow. He's also used that in a very winsome way to be able to share the gospel. A lot of the people that are his passengers, you know, are workers that go from point A to point B. Some of these are tourists, right, that come into India. But some of the people are very receptive to the gospel, right? Yeah. Some have turned him into authorities. He has spent time in jail, falsely accused of forcibly converting Hindus to Christianity. Again, within the walls of India and the state that he lives in, that is a crime. But again, a lot of these people have said yes to Jesus. And so we're excited about that. You and I are excited about church growth, Andy, but there are forces at work around the world, especially in the country of India, where they are fiercely opposed to the gospel. And Christians,
0: they pay a price.
1: One of our church planter, he told me like this, in his village, you will see the signboards. Christian missionaries are prohibited in the village. If anyone tries to do it, they will attack them mercilessly. And I believe the reason behind all this is the growth of the church. People are responding to the gospel and are joining the church. Church is growing in India amidst of the severe persecutions.
22: Yeah, in the midst of Christians being thrown in jail, attacked, some have even been killed, Andy. There's no exaggeration in reporting that. But the gospel's going forth. That's our colleague Sabish on the ground who's saying, what, in the midst of all of this, the church is advancing. To God be the glory for that. So I thank him today. I thank God that he has a church in a place like India. But Andy, talk about how important it is when you're a Christian persecuted for your faith. How important is it to have a Bible, to be able to open it, to be reminded from precious scriptures that God knows you intimately, and then you find that gumption, if you will, to be able to move forward in life. How important is a Bible to a persecuted believer?
20: Yeah, we talk often to people that have been severely injured, thrown into prison, sometimes for years just for having a Bible. And Psalm 119 verse 50 says, "My comfort in my suffering is this, your promise preserves my life." I think about how much encouragement we get from God's word, how much strength we get from God's word. And it's not just words on a page, it's God's word to us. And God lights that up in the hearts of believers. And even the most abused people that have been stabbed, got up, planted more churches, led more Bible studies, got thrown off a roof, started doing it again. And people like that are continuing on in a strong way. And they are encouraged when they receive Bibles from Bible League. So it's an amazing thing to see that happen.
22: Well, in the ministry of Vishnu is Rickshaw Cartwright. He's seen 50 families say yes to Jesus. And so we want to not allow that plea for Bibles to fall on deaf ears today. It takes $5 to send a Bible. Please experience the joy of putting God's word into the empty waiting hands of believers all over the world, and that includes India.
21: Their joy is yours to share. Hi, this is Greg Seltz with WAVA. You know, Bible-rooted joy, it's the kind when God's word takes root and life is never the same. 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
22: Michael Woolworth, Andy Earnshaw of Bible League International. The campaign is called Send Bibles, Be a Joy Maker. Again, this is scripture-rooted joy, Andy. It's what the Holy Spirit promises when he comes and it completely changes a life. And again, that joy of following Jesus follows. We get to be a part of that. I think of the story of Vishnu that we still, you know, we just shared, all that he's gone through. You know, what we're asking these listeners to do, Andy, is no less important than what people like Vishnu, a hero of the faith, I call him, right, is doing on the front line. So be a part of this, again, at the princely sum of only $5 a Bible. I want to take you to the Middle East, share a story about Bible-based literacy. In places where we find illiteracy to be quite high, Andy, even in Muslim cultures where women are often denied an education, that means what? They can't read a recipe. They can't read a government form. That was the story of Nora there in the Middle East, a woman who's known incredible tragedy. There were radicals that murdered her husband because they fiercely opposed the gospel. They came back not long after that, destroyed her house, burned it down, right? Nearly killing Nora and her four daughters, the youngest of which, about 4 years of age, maimed for life with very serious burns all over her body. But Nora is one of these women that was introduced to the hope of the gospel when she went through this literacy program from Bible League. There were two Christian women in that part of the world pouring themselves into her. They gave her the gift of literacy. She began to learn to read and write in Arabic, but she also gained a spiritual literacy. She left Sunni Islam. She became a believer. She's been trained to share Christ with others. Andy, she's gone went on to lead 100 Arabic-speaking women in that part of the world. And again, Bible League, in a very winsome way, is able to, again, kind of keep a finger on the pulse of what's happening in the world and bring programs like Bible-based literacy. Talk about how important it is in our strategy to reach the unreached, if you will, to give the gift of literacy and then to introduce them to the hope of the gospel.
20: Yeah, it's incredible to see people that have not been given the opportunity for education, reading their own language, and not just that, receiving, like you said, a spiritual eyes to see what God is doing. And this is a way for the church to step up and to help people become educated while also teaching them and walking in relationship together with them. And so it's mentorship. It's an activity that the church can fly under the radar with and still reach people with the gospel. And people come out the other side knowing how to read and are more equipped to live this life and to get ready for the next one as well.
22: Yeah, be a part of this today. There's 100 Arabic-speaking families in the Middle East not praying for our pity or for our protections today. What are they praying for? It's the precious Word of God in the Arabic language God has implanted where they simply cannot access a Christian bookstore, no discount retailer offering Bibles, no Amazon.com to drop a box of Bibles into their village. But that's where this listening family comes in for the princely sum of only $5 a Bible. Andy, as we wrap up, I want to share this audio clip from Inga. She is in Europe, and she has something very, very profound to say.
0: Such a privilege and honor to know the Lord, and the Lord have chosen us to have time and to serve and to work with. We know how Bible value to us, because that's how we grow, because that's our spiritual food. Without a Bible, like without food.
22: Yeah, Andy, if we're talking about human hunger today, you know, what can we say? If you don't eat food, what happens? Eventually you starve to death, right? And for believers who need the Word of God to grow and to mature as believers, right? To go without that means what? In a way, you're spiritually malnourished, right? You're crying out for the food, the spiritual nourishment of the Word of God today. Andy, for Christians all over the world, whether that's in the Middle East or the bush of Africa or somewhere outside of Caracas, Venezuela, the places we've talked about today, Andy, how important is it for believers to have a Bible to grow in grace and to understand God's will for their lives?
20: You know, in the United States, we have Bibles all over the place. You know, we have multiples sitting on our shelves. And in some areas around the world, they're using one Bible for an entire village sometimes. They have to cut it up, pass it out, and share it like that. And when people receive a Bible for their own, they're receiving a gift that isn't just a book, but it's God's word given to them. And through that, they are encouraged and they grow in their faith and in their community and reach others with the word of God. And listeners are a part of that. They are blessing others when they give $5. That can help an individual or an entire family or even a community.
22: Well, be a part of this today. Andy, thanks for being a great co-host for this fast-paced 30 minutes, right? Hey, we want to do this for nearly 7,000 waiting believers that we know by name at Bible League all over the world today. 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Two ways to get involved, it's 800 Yes, Word, 800-YES-WORD, or click the Bible League banner. 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We want to, again, get this goal met together. Michael Woolworth, Andy Earnshaw, thanks for joining us today. And again, let's get this goal met together. Amen.
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6: You know, here at church, you know, I'm just planting seeds week in and week out, just sharing the word of God with you. And then you go to a small group, you go to the men's study, you go to the women's study, and someone else is watering that seed that's been planted in your heart. And you go to a home group and the seed's being watered, but it's God who makes the seed grow. It's God who makes his word bear fruit in your life. And the one who makes the word grow is the one who deserves all the glory.
7: Gardeners typically take great care of their plants. They're so attentive to how much water, soil, and sunlight they need to grow. But at the end of the day, they don't do anything personally to make it grow. They just provide the supplemental stuff to help it. In today's message, Pastor Dan says that when a pastor plants a seed of faith in you, God is the one who grows it. In all instances, God is the one growing your faith. You may do outside things and water that seed, but God allows it to bear fruit in your life. Now here's Pastor Dan in the book of Hebrews chapter 5 for today's edition of Ring of Truth.

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You should learn how to feed yourself the Word of God. 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That's part of being a mature Christian. A few weeks back, we did a little seminar here at the church. You can go on our website or on YouTube. We did a little thing on how to study the Bible, where we just walked through some basic ways for you to study the Bible so that you can learn how to study the Bible on your own. That's part of being a mature Christian. And again, when we talk about a mature Christian, we're not talking about somebody who's walked with the Lord 10 or 20 or 30 years. We're talking about somebody who's walked with the Lord 2 or 3 or 4 years. You should be mature enough to feed yourself. Turn with me over to Hebrews chapter 5. Look at verse 12. The writer of Hebrews says, "For though by this time you ought to be teachers, you need someone to teach you again the first principles of the oracles of God, and you have come to need milk and not solid food." The writer of Hebrews, similar to Paul, is rebuking the Hebrews and saying, you ought to be teachers by now. You ought to be able to teach the Word of God by this point and teach others the Word of God, but you still need milk. You haven't moved on. You haven't progressed.

0: to solid food. You should be at a point where you're teaching the Bible to others and you're still on the milk of the Word. Again, that's arrested development. If you're 2 or 3 or 4 or 5 years old in the Lord or older, you should be able to teach the Word. You should be able to teach the Word to others. If you've been a Christian for 2 years, 3 years, 4 years, you should be able to lead a Bible study. You should be able to teach Sunday school. You should be able to give a devotional or lead a home group. And again, I'm not laying a trip on you. I'm just, again, it's like if you go to the doctor, hey, we found some things. You're not reaching some milestones that we would expect somebody who's your age in the Lord to reach at this point, and you haven't reached them. And we're just making you aware so that you can deal with this stuff and you can address this stuff. Again, you should be teachers by now. I was thinking about this last night as I was putting my notes together, and I don't know if I've ever really thought about this, but when my wife and I planted this church, I had been a Christian for 4 years, and we started a church. And like, there's the uncomfortable silence now. You're like, well, maybe we shouldn't go to this. I didn't know that. If I would have known that, right? My wife wasn't even a Christian when we started this church. I'm making that part up. Like, that's a total joke. Like, you were real, all of you were kind of like, ee. And I don't say that to boast, but I'm saying if you've been a Christian for 4 years, you should be mature enough that you can teach others the Word of God. Look at verse 13 in Hebrews 5. For everyone who partakes only of milk is unskilled in the Word. When they should be skilled in the Word by this point. They're unskilled in the Word of righteousness, for he is a babe, a baby, an infant. But solid food belongs to those who are of full age or have reached maturity. That is, those who, notice, by reason of use, have their senses exercised to discern both good and evil. Solid food is for the mature Christian. And maturity comes through use, by reason of use, through constant practice, constantly using God's Word. That's how you grow. That's how you mature. You spend time in the Word, and then you use the Word. You apply the Word. Now, go back to 1 Corinthians chapter 3. Again, Paul is rebuking the Corinthians because they're still babes in Christ. They're still infants. They're still on milk when they should be on the meat of the Word or on solid food by this point. And because of that, he says, you're carnal. You're not spiritual people. You're not spiritual Christians. You're carnal Christians. You're still governed by your flesh. And in verse 3, he says at the end of verse 3, you're behaving like mere men. What does that mean? He's saying you're behaving like non-believers. You're Christians who are acting like non-Christians. Then he goes on in verse 4, he says, or verse 3, he says, for where there are envy, strife, and divisions among you, are you not carnal and behaving like mere men? For where one says, I'm of Paul, another, I'm of Apollos, are you not carnal? Envy, strife, divisions, quarreling, those kinds of things are all the product of carnality. They're all marks of carnality. It's an indication that the Corinthian believers were still ruled by their flesh and not ruled by the Holy Spirit, and they should have matured out of their carnality by this point. You know, it's one thing for a brand new believer in Christ to still be dealing with their flesh and trying to figure that out of how do I crucify the flesh? How do I deny myself? How do I walk in the Spirit? You expect that in a new believer, but at this point, the believers in Corinth, they should have matured out of that and be governed by the Holy Spirit and not governed by their flesh. They have not matured. They have remained carnal. They've remained worldly in their behavior, and they're 3 or 4 years down the road, and they're still acting like the world and handling things like the world, like non-believers would handle things. Now, beginning in verse 5, Paul uses two pictures to describe the church. He first describes the church as a field, like a farm, where you would plant crops, a field, in verses 5 to 9. And then he describes the church as a building. and verses 9 to 17. So first a field, then a building. And here he's talking about a local church. He's not talking about like the universal church or whatever. He's talking about a local congregation like in Corinth, like here at Calvary Chapel, Ellicott City. And he says in verse 5, who then is Paul? Remember, they're dividing over these different teachers. Who then is Paul? And who is Apollos? But ministers through whom you believed as the Lord gave to each one. I planted, Apollos watered, but God gave the increase. So then neither he who plants is anything, nor he who waters, but God who gives the increase. In verse 5, Paul describes himself and Apollos as ministers. You should note that in verse 5, that word ministers. And again, remember the church in Corinth? The believers were exalting these different teachers, exalting Paul, exalting Apollos, glorifying Paul, glorifying Apollos. And Paul says here, don't exalt us. Don't praise us. Don't elevate us. We're just ministers. You know, the word minister can have a certain connotation to it in our culture, but the word minister, it literally means a servant. We're just servants. In fact, this word ministers, it refers to someone, listen, someone who executes the commands of someone else. Someone who executes the commands of someone else, or someone who runs errands for another person. It can also mean a waiter, like someone who serves food and drink in a restaurant, a waiter. And Paul says, hey, Apollos and myself, we're just ministers. Don't exalt us. Don't elevate us. Don't glorify us. We were just waiters. We were just errand boys. We just delivered the gospel message to you. That's all. And you believed the gospel that we delivered to you, and you were saved by the gospel. They weren't saved by Paul. They weren't saved by Apollos. They were saved by believing in the gospel of Jesus Christ. Again, Paul and Apollos were just delivery boys that delivered the gospel. They were waiters, like a waiter in a restaurant who just delivers the food to the table. If you go to a restaurant and the restaurant is exceptionally good, you praise the restaurant, or you maybe praise the chef, but you don't praise the waiter who just brought the food to the table. You praise the restaurant or the chef. The waiter simply delivered the food to the table. And Paul says, hey, we were just waiters who delivered the gospel to you. Don't boast in us. Don't glorify us, because what we did didn't save you. What we delivered to you saved you. Look at verse 6. Again, he uses this illustration of a field, and he says, I planted, Apollos watered, but it's God who gave the increase. So in the picture, the field is the church. Paul planted the seed in the field. Paul, remember, brought the gospel to the city of Corinth and declared the gospel, and then spent a year and a half in Corinth teaching the word of God. And then after Paul, Apollos came, and Apollos watered the seeds that Paul planted there. And God gave the increase. God caused the seed to produce life and growth and fruit.
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0: You know, you think about a seed that you plant in the ground. You know, a seed that you may plant in your garden, if you've ever done any gardening. The seed itself has life in it. The seed grows into a plant. The seed produces fruit. And the little seed has all of that programmed into It's DNA. And the seed in the Bible is symbolic of the Word of God. The Word of God. The Word of God is the seed that we plant and the seed that we water. In Luke chapter 8, if you're taking notes, Jesus told the parable of the sower who sowed seed in a field. And the seed landed on four different types of soil, if you remember the parable. Some of the seed fell on the footpath. The birds of the air came and snatched it away immediately. Some of the seed fell among the rocks. Some fell among the thorns. And then some fell on good soil. Well, Jesus tells us plainly in Luke chapter 8, verse 11, he says the seed is the Word of God. So we don't have to guess what the seed is in that parable. The seed is the Word of God. The Word of God is like seed in that the Word of God produces life in a person. It produces growth. It produces fruit. Paul planted the Word of God in Corinth. Apollos came along and he watered the Word of God that Paul had planted. But God gave the increase. God caused the Word to produce life in people's hearts and growth and fruit. All Paul did was plant the seed. All Apollos did was water the seed. But God caused the seed to give life to people. So Paul planted, Apollos watered, but it was God who gave life through the seed that they planted. You know, here at church, you know, I'm just planting seeds week in and week out, just sharing the Word of God with you. And then you go to a small group, you go to the men's study, you go to the women's study, and someone else is watering that seed that's been planted in your heart. And you go to a home group, and the seed's being watered. But it's God who makes the seed grow. It's God who makes His Word bear fruit in your life. And the one who makes the Word grow is the one who deserves all the glory. Not the person who puts the seed in the ground and not the person who waters the seed, but the one who causes life to come from the seed. And by the way, let me ask you to please pray continually for God to cause the seed of His Word to grow in people's hearts here at Calvary Chapel. As we're planting the seed and watering the seed week in, week out, pray that God would cause the seed of His Word to produce life and growth and fruit in the hearts of people. Pray for our radio ministry. We've got a radio ministry that reaches across North America. Pray for that. Pray for our online ministry with our website and YouTube and so forth, that God would cause increase to His Word as the Word goes out. Again, I planted, Apollos watered, but God gave the increase. So then neither he who plants is anything nor he who waters is anything, but God who gives the increase. So God deserves all the glory because God produced life and fruit from His Word. Verse 8, now he who plants and he who waters are one, and each one will receive his own reward according to his own labor. The Corinthian church was dividing over the different teachers, dividing over Paul and Apollos. But Paul says here, he and Apollos are one. We're one. They're dividing over Paul and Apollos. Paul says, we're one. We have one purpose, Apollos and I. We're working together to plant and water God's Word in your heart so that God's Word can bear fruit in your life. We're on the same team, doing the same work, laboring in the same field, if you will. Look at verse 8 again. He says, and each one will receive his own reward according to his own labor. Each believer will be rewarded for the work that they've done for Jesus Christ. Paul was a planter. Apollos was a waterer. Someone else came along and was the harvester. And they all worked in the field, right? They were working in the church, planting, watering, harvesting. And each person will receive a reward for their labor and their role in that process. He says in verse 9, we are God's fellow workers. Isn't that wonderful, that picture? We're God's fellow workers, and you are God's field. We have the privilege of laboring together with God in God's field, the church. And again, some of us get to plant seeds. Some of us get to water seeds. And together we get to see God give the increase. We get to see God produce life and fruit in people's lives through His Word. We get to see people come alive spiritually. We get to see people grow in the grace and knowledge of Jesus Christ and bear fruit for God. And God deserves all the glory for the results. And Paul is describing here for us God's way of growing His church. God's way of growing His church. The Word of God is taught, the Word of God is shared, and then God causes the Word to grow in a person's heart and produce life and produce fruit. And we trust that God will give increase to His Word as we faithfully teach the Word and share the Word and give the Word. We trust that God will cause His Word to produce life and produce fruit in people's hearts. Now, at the end of verse 9, Paul shifts illustrations, and he pictures the church now as a building. So first a field, and now a building. He says, "You are God's building." And again, Paul is speaking of how the church of God, or how a ministry is built. And he's talking about a local church, a local congregation, or a ministry, and how it's built. And so please notice what he says in verse 10. "According to the grace of God, which was given to me as a wise master builder, I have laid the foundation, and another builds on it. But let each one take heed how he builds on it." Paul laid the foundation of the church in the city of Corinth, and then others came after Paul, like Apollos, and built upon Paul's foundation there in Corinth. They built the church. They built the building called the church in Corinth. And in verse 10, Paul gives us a warning. He says, "But let each one take heed how he builds." Take heed, be careful, he says, how you build the church, or how you build a ministry, or the way you build a local church or ministry, or the manner in which you build. There are different ways a church or ministry can be built. There are different methods. There are different building materials, if you will, that can be used to build a church or a ministry. As with any building, you start with the foundation. If you don't have a good foundation, the building will not stand. So what should be the foundation of a local church or a ministry? Well, Paul tells us in verse 11, "For no other foundation can anyone lay than that which is laid, which is Jesus Christ." Jesus Christ should be the foundation of a church or a ministry. When Paul came to Corinth, remember he said, "I determined not to know anything among you except Jesus Christ and Him crucified." That was the foundation that Paul laid for the church in Corinth. Jesus Christ and Him crucified. This is what we're going to build the church on here in Corinth. Jesus Christ and Him crucified. Paul established the church in Corinth on the gospel message. Jesus Christ and Him crucified. And you might be sitting there and thinking, well, of course, like, what else would you build a church on? Well, listen, a church or a ministry can be built on something other than Jesus Christ and Him crucified. A church or a ministry can have a different foundation that it's built on. You know, a church can be built on the personality of the pastor. A church can be built on a church growth model. A church can be built on methods or programs. A church can be built on clever gimmicks to attract a crowd. A church can be built on, you know, experiences, emotional experiences. It can be built on human wisdom. A church or a ministry can be built on all kinds of things other than Jesus Christ. So don't just assume that a church or a ministry is built on the foundation of Jesus Christ and Him crucified, or the gospel.
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3: With SRN News, I'm Ron Taylor. Indonesian rescuers have launched a search operation after a passenger ship carrying more than 240 people lost contact in the Java Sea while traveling from East Java to South Kalimantan on Borneo Island. The search and rescue office of Banjarsman, a city in South Kalimantan province, said they received a report the Virgo Transport 8 had experienced a communication failure while en route to the city from Surabaya, Indonesia, the second largest city in the East Java province. The CEO of Anthropic says the artificial intelligence industry should slow its fast-moving development to give safety measures time to catch up. Without such a slowdown, Dario Amodi warned that the Saturday that AI could be capable within 6 to 12 months of leading a swarm that could take over the entire Internet, among other risks. He also offered a plan, posted on his website. This is SRN News.
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6: 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But the scripture says in Proverbs chapter 11, verse 30, the fruit of the righteous is a tree of life, and he who wins souls is wise. The person that gives their life to share the gospel with others is the wise person. Why? Because everything in this life one day will perish. But what will not perish are men and women, boys and girls, won to Christ, charmed by the cross. Be wise. 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
9: How do you resolve conflict? Because we're going to have conflict. Husbands are going to offend their wives. Wives are going to offend their husbands. Friends will offend one another, maybe intentionally, maybe unintentionally, but it will happen.
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9: The objective is to resolve, not to win the argument. This

So many arguments. As one person is making her point, the other person is formulating his response. He's not really hearing her point, he's preparing his counterpoint. It's tactical gamesmanship, and they're keeping mental score. Well, hopefully that doesn't sound familiar. But if it does, today on A New Beginning, Pastor Greg Laurie helps us learn to resolve conflict by following an example we see in Scripture. Today, practical help for everyone.

0: Chapter 15, and the title of my message is How to Resolve Conflict. We're going to look at a story now in the Bible as two godly men have a conflict. Two men who love the Lord have a disagreement, and they were apostles nonetheless. And we're going to see some very important things from this. But we have some troublemakers that have entered the scene. They're believers in Jesus. They're Jewish, and they have a Jewish background, and they felt that one had to be circumcised before they could become a Christian. They were placing an unnecessary barrier on these new believers. So Paul and Barnabas are now a missionary team, and they're not happy about it. And they thought, we need to go back to the leaders in Jerusalem and get this resolved. So the apostles and elders met together to resolve this issue. The apostles gave a ruling. So basically they said, okay, we're not going to require circumcision. To become a Christian, you need to believe in Jesus. Look at verse 11 of chapter 15. We believe through the grace of the Lord Jesus Christ, we shall be saved. Bottom line, it's Jesus plus nothing. It's Jesus only. You don't need anything more than Jesus. But sometimes we act as though we achieve salvation through our own efforts. I heard about a multimillionaire who was talking with someone, and the person said, can you tell me the secrets of how you became a multimillionaire? The guy said, sure. When I was a very young man, I was dirt poor. There were tough times, but I was motivated and energetic. So with my last dime, I bought an apple. I spent the whole night polishing that apple. And then I took it downtown and I sold it for 50 cents. I took that 50 cents and I bought five more apples and I polished them and I sold them for $2.50. Then I bought more apples and more apples till I'd made $100. And then my wife's father died and left us $10 million. So that, you know, he didn't become a millionaire by polishing apples. He became a millionaire because he received an inheritance. And we don't become a Christian by polishing apples, so to speak, our good works. I did this, I did that. It's all based on what Jesus did for us, not on what we do for Jesus, right? But then once we are saved, we should want to please the Lord and honor the Lord and obey the Lord. So that's the ruling of the apostles. Okay, so let's come back to our topic. How do we resolve conflict? Acts 15, verse 36. Sometime later, Paul said to Barnabas, let's go back and visit the believers in all the towns where we preach the word of God and see how they're doing. Barnabas wanted to take John, also called Mark, with him, John Mark. Paul did not think it was a good idea or wise to take him because he had deserted them in Pamphylia and had not continued with them in the work. They had such a sharp disagreement, they parted company. Barnabas took Mark and sailed for Cyprus. Paul chose Silas and left, commended by the believers to the grace of God. And he went through Syria and Cilicia, strengthening the churches. So here's the conflict. Two men of God see things in a different way. Mr. Encouragement, that would be Barnabas, wants to take his nephew, John Mark. Yeah, John Mark messed up. Yeah, John Mark bailed on them on an earlier trip. But hey, let's give him another chance. Paul's reaction is, no, we can't have that happen. We can't have someone walk away from us in the middle of one of these ministry trips we're taking. So they disagreed with it. The friction developed, and then they parted ways. So now let's answer the question, how do you resolve conflict? If you're taking notes, here's point number one. The person you're disagreeing with, don't talk about them, talk to them. Don't talk about them, talk to them. Paul and Barnabas had this conversation face to face. And by the way, this is not the only time that Paul differed with someone. He said, I disagreed with Peter to his face. That's kind of heavy duty. Peter and Paul having an argument? What would you do if you were there? What side do you choose? Peter? Paul? It's like your parents fighting, right? You don't know how to react to it. The Battle of the Titans. They had disagreements. And here's the thing. If you know someone who's a Christian, and maybe they're doing something they should not be doing, and because you love them, you go to them, you're being a true friend. Because the Bible says, faithful are the wounds of a friend, but the kisses of an enemy are deceitful. Open rebuke is better than secret love. Don't talk about them, talk to them. Don't post a comment on their post publicly for everyone to see. You have a relationship with them. Text them directly, call them directly. Better yet, sit down with them, because a true friend stabs you in the front, not in the back. Go to them. And a lot of times we won't do this. We'll just let it fester and we'll become more angry. Now, by the way, on this particular argument, Paul was in the right, I believe. But you want to talk about these things, because we'll gossip and spread information we don't even know if it's true. Matthew 18:15 says, if another believer sins against you, go privately, point out the offense. If the other person listens and confesses, you've won that person back. So I like to go to the person. I'm going to get my facts straight. How many of you are married? Raise up your hand. You're married. When you're married, you're going to have conflict. Let me say a word to single people. How many of you are single? All right, listen to this. No man and no woman is going to meet every one of your needs. If you go into marriage saying, man, when I find that right guy riding on a white horse, he's going to change everything. One day my prince will come. Right. Stop watching Disney movies. Or the guy says, oh, I'm going to meet her one day on the beach just as the sun is setting, the golden hour. She'll come running to me on the beach in slow motion. Okay, however you meet, reality is going to kick in. And you're two imperfect people in a relationship. And you have to work through these things, because conflicts are going to come. I've had couples come to me and say, Greg, would you perform our ceremony? Would you marry us? Well, let me ask you, are you both Christians? Oh, yes. How long have you known each other? 6 months. Okay. Have you guys had a conflict or an argument? Oh, no. We love each other too much. Yeah, no. Go have an argument. You're going to have to learn how to resolve conflict. And that's so important. So when you're having a conflict in your marriage, you want to learn how to listen. Listen to what your mate is saying. I know you have your counterpoint. I know you have your argument. I know you think you're in the right and they're in the wrong, but at least listen to them and hear what they're saying. Try not to let it escalate. Don't raise your voice. Don't insult them. Don't call them names. Don't say things like, you always, because they don't. Try to remain calm. Hear what it is they're saying, and never fight in front of the kids. Ever. Make that a hard rule in your house. Now, once you've heard them, you state your point of view. Hopefully they'll listen to you as you've listened to them. Now you need to try to find a compromise, perhaps some kind of resolution. Ephesians 4:26 says, don't let the sun go down on your anger. In other words, don't go to bed mad at each other. Fight to resolve, not to win. If you go into it to win, you lose, even if you win. The objective is to resolve, not to win the argument.
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0: You know, I've heard people describe a trip to Israel as seeing the Bible actually come to life. Hey, everybody, Greg Laurie. And I've been to Israel many times, and I've led a lot of tours, and I have to say that's absolutely true. Listen, when you're walking on the same stones that Jesus himself walked on, well, that's something that's enriching to your faith. It's not just a travel experience, it actually energizes and enhances your study of the Bible. 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
1: 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Well, today, Pastor Greg is helping us learn to resolve conflict biblically. His first point, when you disagree with someone, don't talk about them, talk to them. Let's continue.
0: Number two, forgive the person you have the conflict with. Forgive the person you have the conflict with. You say, well, Greg, they don't deserve my forgiveness. Listen, forgiveness, according to C.S. Lewis, does not mean excusing. So maybe they don't deserve your forgiveness, but you forgive them anyway. I remember I was having a meal years ago with Cliff Barrows. Cliff Barrows was a longtime associate of Billy Graham. Cliff would lead worship and was sort of the MC of the Billy Graham events, and he was a wonderful man. And he said this to me once as we were talking. He says, Greg, there are 8 words you should be willing to say to your spouse every single day. Here they are. I'm sorry, please forgive me, and I love you. Pretty good. I'm sorry, please forgive me, and I love you. And I would add these words as well. It was my fault. You'll be amazed at how quickly that will diffuse a disagreement. Because they're not expecting that. They're going in and you're listening and they're going off. And then when they're done, you say, wow, I'm sorry. It was my fault. Please forgive me. They're like, yeah. All right. It works. I said this before and it was put in one of my devotions. And a guy was reading the devotion. He'd never heard this before. Okay, so just say, I'm sorry, please forgive me, and I love you, and it was my fault. So he walks into the other room where his wife is. He says, honey, I want to tell you something. She says, what? He says, I'm sorry, please forgive me, I love you, it was my fault. He says, she starts crying. Thank you for saying that to me. And then he said, it's really not mine. Greg wrote it in some devotion. I said, you should have never said that. You should have gone with that. But it really can help diffuse tension, because we're going to have conflict. We're going to have to learn how to forgive. Husbands are going to offend their wives. Wives are going to offend their husbands. Parents will offend their children. Children will offend their parents. Family members will offend one another. Friends will offend one another, maybe intentionally, maybe unintentionally, but it will happen. Dogs will offend cats. Cats won't care. They don't care. They don't care about you or anything else. You cannot make peace with a cat. Anyway, so I digress. So we need to learn how to forgive, or you're going to end up as that bitter person. And when bitterness grows, it's the end of a relationship. The Bible warns in Hebrews 12:15, we should watch out that no poisonous root of bitterness grows up and troubles us, corrupting many. Not only is forgiveness important for you spiritually, it's actually important for you physically. It can help you to be a healthier person. I read an article, Time Magazine put it out. The title, what the cover story was, Should All Be Forgiven? And the article states, scientists and sociologists have begun to extract forgiveness and the act of forgiving from the confines of the confessional, transforming it into the subject of quantifiable research. A number of psychologists and psychotherapists have realized that there's nothing like forgiveness for dissipating anger, mending marriages, and banishing depression. Well, how about that? They caught up with the Bible, because the Bible says, be tenderhearted, forgiving one another, just as God in Christ has forgiven you. Third and last point, if possible, reconcile. If possible, reconcile. By the way, Paul ultimately reconciled with John Mark, because he wrote in 2 Timothy 4:11 to Timothy, get Mark here and bring him with you because he's helpful to me in my ministry. So in a way, we could go back to this story and say, Paul was right in what he said. He was saying to John Mark, look, young man, you need to be responsible. You need to keep your commitments. And when you say you're going to do something, you need to do it. So you can't come on the missionary journey with us this time. But then later, through the actions of John Mark, no doubt Paul said, you know, I like that kid. Send him over to me. He's been helpful to me, so we can learn from our mistakes. Paul did not hold a grudge, neither should we. In the book of Genesis, we have Abraham and Lot. They had a conflict. Abraham was Lot's uncle. One day, Abraham said to Lot, look, nephew, it's always drama with you, okay? All this tension between the people that are helping me and the people that are helping you, I think it's in our best interest that we part company. Look, I love you, but I just don't think we can travel together any longer. And so Abraham said, I'll tell you what, I'll give you the choice. You want to go this way? I'll go that way. Make your choice. Where do you want to go? Well, Lot looks and sees a very beautiful spot. And he says, wow, I like that. It kind of reminds me of Egypt. It's lush and it's green. I want to go there. I think they call it Sodom and Gomorrah. And that's where he went. And Abraham went the other direction. A little time passes. Lot gets himself into some trouble. He's taken as a captive. Now the news came to Abraham, your nephew has just been captured. He's a hostage. Abraham could have said, stupid kid, I warned him, you know, he deserves what he gets. No, Abraham goes and rescues his nephew. So here's my point. There was a parting of ways, but there was a reconciliation. The reality is, Lot was not nearly as godly as Abraham was, and Lot was kind of a spiritual drain. There are people like that that we meet. When you get around them, they pull you down spiritually. They might even profess to be a Christian, but they do pull you down. And you might say, you know, I don't want to hang around that person anymore. They're so critical. They're so negative. They're always down. They're always gossiping. They always have something bad to say about someone else. After I've been with them, I feel like I need to take a shower afterwards. I'm not going to hang around that person anymore. But then maybe one day that person is in trouble and you reach back out to them and you lift them up again. So we have to make these decisions in life as well. So try to resolve as best as possible. So let's wrap this message up and apply it to each of us personally. Before you can effectively forgive others, you yourself need to be forgiven. Do you remember the first words of Jesus as he hung on the cross? They were, Father, forgive them, for they know not what they do. Forgiven people should be forgiving people. But let me ask you now, have you been forgiven of your sin? You don't have to clean your life up and come to Christ. You come to Christ, he'll clean your life up. You might say, well, I just need to get my life in order and start following these rules and regulations and get myself a Bible and make, just get a little religion. Listen, you don't need a little religion. You need a lot of Jesus. Just come to Jesus. Come to Jesus. You come to Jesus with your addictions. You come to Jesus with your problems. You come to Jesus with your sins. And you say, Lord, save me. And he'll forgive you and start changing you. The changes will follow the encounter with Christ. And maybe there's somebody here that needs to just come to Jesus. You don't realize that God loves you, or you haven't realized it up to this point. You don't realize, or you haven't realized that you could come into a relationship with him, but you can. If you want your sin forgiven, if you want Christ to come into your life, if you want to know that you will go to heaven when you die, if you're ready to say yes to Jesus, wherever you are, pray these words out loud. Lord Jesus, I know that I'm a sinner, but I know that you're the Savior who died on the cross for me. I turn from my sin now, and I choose to follow you from this moment forward. Thank you for hearing my prayer and answering this prayer. In Jesus' name I pray. Amen.

0: 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Well, we're so excited to tell you about Pastor Greg's new book called What Every Growing Christian Needs to Know. Pastor Greg, you give some great insight on prayer in the book, among other things. How can we train ourselves to stop treating prayer like just an emergency hotline, you know, and start treating it like a real relationship with communication?
1: Well, thankfully, it can be both. You know, there are times when you're in a crisis and you can call out to the Lord and He promises He'll hear your prayer and He'll answer you. But the best way to pray is just do it continuously. The Bible says, pray without ceasing, for this is the will of God in Christ Jesus concerning you. Okay, pray without ceasing. How do I do that? Well, you can do it while you're driving to work. Well, wait, I have to keep my eyes open. Yeah, true. You don't have to close your eyes to pray. But it's just talking with God. It's listening to God. It's communing with God. It's sharing your concerns, your burdens, your joys, all of it with the Lord. And so it's something that every believer should learn to engage in on a regular basis, not unlike your relationship with your spouse or someone that's a close friend. You maybe are texting back and forth all day long. Maybe you're on the phone a little bit, but you're in constant communication with that person that you have a relationship with. The same is true of God. But we do this through prayer. And I want to encourage you to learn how to pray more effectively. There are obstacles to prayer. There are problems that will cause our prayers to not be answered in the affirmative. There are secrets to getting your prayers answered and a whole lot more. And I talk about all of this in my new book, What Every Growing Christian Needs to Know. I also talk about the importance of Bible study, how to get the most out of it. I talk also about the importance of being involved in a church. And I also deal with the importance of telling others about Jesus Christ. So let us send you a copy of this book that will help you learn how to pray more effectively. That's simply titled, What Every Growing Christian Needs to Know.
0: 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Well, next time, as Pastor Greg continues our revealing studies in the book of Acts, he brings us a timely message called How to Look Up When Things Look Down. 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
7: With SRN News, I'm Ron Taylor. Indonesian rescuers have launched a search operation after a passenger ship carrying more than 240 people lost contact in the Java Sea while traveling east from East Java to South Kalimantan on the Borneo Island. The search and rescue office has said they received a report the Virgo Transport Aid had experienced a communication failure while en route to the city from Surabaya, Indonesia's largest city in East Java. The CEO of Anthropic says the artificial intelligence industry should slow its fast-moving development to give safety measures time to catch up. Without such a slowdown, the president of the company warned that Saturday that AI could be capable within 6 to 12 months of leading a swarm that could take over the entire internet, among other risks, also offering a plan to post on his website to increase checks on the industry. This is SRN News.
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3: 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I'm David J., thanking you for joining us today as we listen, learn, and are challenged by God's Word, the Bible. What if one of the most neglected commands in Scripture isn't about what we do, but what we don't do? 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This September, Pastor Jack Hibbs is honored to feature Stop in the Name of God by his late friend Charlie Kirk. While Charlie was known for courageously speaking to the issues of our day, this book reveals another side of his heart, a desire to help believers rediscover God's gift of Sabbath, rest, and dependence upon Him. 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On today's edition of Real Life Radio, Pastor Jack continues his series called 2 Peter Combat Faith with his message called Look What You've Become. 2 Peter is a short letter written by the Apostle Peter to encourage us to stand firm and to grow in our faith. And here, Peter shows us that a real relationship with Christ will actually change who we are. You see, when we truly follow Jesus, there's a visible difference in our lives. It's not just about believing. It's about the kind of transformation that makes the people around us say, look what you've become. So today, Pastor Jack reminds us that becoming a servant of Christ is a choice we make out of our love for Him. When we willingly surrender our own plans and give ourselves fully to Him, we discover that our faith in Christ is the most precious thing we could ever possess. Now, with his message called Look What You've Become, here's pastor and Bible teacher Jack Hibbs.
2: Man marries a woman, and according to the Bible, he is to be to her a servant, a doulos. He is to love on her. He is to take care of her. He is to honor her. He's to see to it that she develops most as a godly woman as possible. And he leads her in the ways of Christ, and she sees and she understands, wow, this man is amazing. I'm safe with him. I can trust him. This is a godly man. And that man becomes a doulos to her, just as why? As Jesus became a doulos, as it were, to the church. He serves you. He serves us. He blesses us. And that's a marriage. That's a husband, a servant to his wife. We're not lords. We're servants. And that all happens by a decision of the will. I will. All of Jack surrenders to living out my godly purpose as God gave me life. He gave me a wife, and my job is to be her husband according to God's definition. Listen, I'm going to tell you right now, and that's no revelation to Lisa. I do not live to please her. God never told me to do that. God has called me to please Him. And God is most joyful when she's blessed. Are you hearing what I'm saying? She said, man, what if I live with a horrible, ungodly woman? Listen, you bless her as though she were Jesus Himself, because you're going to be blessing Him. Yeah, but she doesn't like it. We're not talking about her. We're talking about your relationship with your God. Bless her. And Peter comes along and says, this is the life of a believer that's going to be a true believer, is that they take their will and they say, you know what? My body wants to do that. My body wants to do the other. But my will, I decide to lay down my life. And you think about that pregnant mom now loving on that baby. She willfully lays.

0: down that commitment. She forsakes all these other pleasures and joys because she's all about that baby. And God is saying to the Christian that we'd be all about Christ being formed in us and doing what the Lord would have us to do. This is serious stuff, church. This is. Did you know if I was preaching this message in the first century, the people would probably be sleeping right now because it would bore them. This is normal Christianity. We say, just come forward, accept Jesus. Just raise your hand. And people say, well, yeah, I accepted the Lord 20 years ago. So what, you prayed a prayer back then? Yeah. Did you wake up this morning and say, Jesus, here I am, take all of me? Oh, no, I did that 20 years ago. Oh, my dear friend, you're probably not a Christian. You're just a believer. Jesus in Matthew 13 says that such people are believers and they believe for a while, but when the difficulties or temptations of the world come in upon them, they give up. Are you born again? All those who have been born again know that they've been born again. You know that you've been born, haven't you? The same is true about life in the Spirit. And then he goes on to say in verse 1, it says, to those who have obtained like precious faith with us by the righteousness, and stop right there, to those who have obtained like precious faith with us by the righteousness. You should circle the word the. It's not a righteousness. It is the righteousness. It means, are you listening, everybody? Nobody? Some of you? The righteousness, it's the righteousness of Jesus Christ himself. It's not your righteousness. Not a righteousness. It's the right, definite article, the righteousness. Right? What is this precious faith? It's the faith that is in Jesus' righteousness, what he's done. It's because of your faith. If somebody were to say to you, look what you've become. You're an instrument in the hand of God. It's because, listen, it's because you have a purpose. You understand that? And it's because that you have put your faith in him. And Peter says that it's, I love this. This is big, burly Peter. Remember, he's the big, big, burly fisherman. According to church history, he was huge. Big, big Jewish Galilean fisherman. And, you know, you wonder how Peter, I wonder what he even sounded like. My name's Peter. Let's go fishing. We love him because he was a big bumbling goof. He always made a mistake in the Bible. He's always getting in trouble. He's always saying the wrong thing at the wrong time. Jesus has to rebuke him over and over again. Oh, you love him though, don't you? You just love him. Peter walks on water. We forget about that. He walks on water. All the guys are crying in the boat. We're gonna die! We're gonna sink! And Peter's like, had enough. You bunch of screaming little babies. And then he sees Jesus out there walking on the storm. And I'm wondering if Peter's thinking, these guys are driving me nuts. I can't take their squealing any longer. And oh good, there's Jesus walking on the water. I'm out of this boat. And he says, Lord, can you imagine storm raging? Lord, if it's you, ask me to come to you. That's huge faith. I will be able to recognize if it's you, Jesus, because you're the only one in the universe that would respond to what I'm about to ask. You're the only one wild enough to say what I think you're going to say. If it's you, tell me to walk to you. And Jesus says, right on, walk to me. Peter, that was it. You don't see him hesitating. That's it. See you guys. And he steps out and he's walking to Jesus on the water. That's Peter. You gotta love the guy. Peter's the one now, big burly Peter. Three times in this gospel, in this epistle, he'll use the word precious. Precious. It means of extreme or ultimate value or worth. It is the most valuable thing that you can possess. Not millions of dollars, not the Hope Diamond, not gold. According to the Bible declares the greatest thing that you can possess is faith in Christ. Amen. Do you understand that? Man, listen, if you're a multi-mega millionaire and you're sitting here today because somebody just forced you to come and you're thinking, I don't need this. I got all the money in the world. Do you understand your heart can skip a beat in the next 10 minutes? Do you understand you can reach down to like put your shoes on and feel a lump in the back of your leg or something, or in your, go to scratch your temple because you got an itch and you feel a lump in your head? And then what are you going to do when all the money in the world can't help you? You're going to want to get rich quick by having faith in the Lord Jesus Christ. He'll walk you through all that stuff, and if you drop dead, you only graduate. How's that? What a deal. So what if he doesn't heal me? Oh, he'll heal you all right. He'll take it away or he'll take you up. That's one thing Christians remember. We always get healed. So my mom just died believing in Jesus. She got healed. She's fine now. She's with him. To obtain a like precious faith with us by the righteousness. So this would probably be a good place to end, and that is, let me give you this challenge then about where our faith is at. I opened up by asking you if your faith is something that has changed you. Has Jesus Christ changed you? Can your husband say about your faith, you've changed. Look what you've become. Can your wife say that about you, sir? You know, you accepted the Lord 5 years ago. You're absolutely not the person that you were. You've changed. Look what you've become. Listen, only you can do this to yourself. And please, I beg of you, I beg of you, do this to yourself. Ask yourself, when I consider the time or the place of having accepted Jesus Christ, I have changed in these areas of my life. God has changed me. If you cannot say that. I had a man come up to me after last service and he said, I accepted Christ years ago. He said, I still battle cussing. I still battle drinking. I still battle abusing my wife. I've alienated my children. He went down this list and I said, tell me what's changed since you've accepted Christ. And he said, I can't think of anything that's changed. And I said, my dear man, you're not a Christian. He said, I thought you said you believe in the sovereignty of God. Oh, I do. And in that sovereignty of God, when he comes into a person's life, do you think he sits there idle? You think the Holy Spirit twiddles his thumbs? And that man told me, I feel so guilty every day. And I said, the reason why you feel guilty every day is because you are guilty every day. Listen to him, I told him. And that man, by the way, he was an older man. And I say that to give people hope, because older people, very few older people ever accept Christ. Did you know that? Because they're hardened. He began to shake. His wife began to put her arm around him. He began to shake and he began to cry. And he said, I need Jesus in my life. I said, would you agree with me that you've been a believer in Jesus, but you never put your faith in him? He goes, that's exactly who I am. I'm ready to do that today. And he prayed. And he made that decision today. Do your coworkers know that you follow Jesus? The old saying, it's a cute old saying, but it's powerful. If you were arrested for being a Christian, would they have enough evidence to convict you?
1: 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And now, let's get back to today's message. Once again, here's Pastor Jack.
0: If you were arrested for being a Christian, would they have enough evidence to convict you? We joke around about that, but that happens in North Korea. It happens in Saudi Arabia. Can your kids say, man, there's no doubt about it, my dad was changed. Watch this. Watch first image, guys. Ladies and gentlemen, family, what is this? Orange. It's an orange. What do you expect from an orange?
2: Juice.
0: Don't expect much else other than that. Orange juice. It's an orange. We all agree it's an orange. Pretty obvious. Next picture. What is that? Yeah, airplane. Yeah, I mean, pretty simple. We all agree. Next picture. What is this? Oh my goodness. Some of you went, oh, and some, I heard some here go, ooh. A donut. It's a donut. And last service, some woman said, but it's got sprinkles on it. But there's no doubt about it. Whatever your reaction is, it's a donut. What do you expect from a donut? What donuts give? Whatever. I don't care. It's what they give. Okay. Next image. What does this give? Listen to your silence. Immediately you went quiet. Tell me, what are we looking at? Male, female. By the way, this image, by the way, this is the international computer-generated image of a male and a female of all the ethnic groups of the world, computer-generated into a male and a female. If the world were put in a blender and poured into a mold, this is the image of the average, mean human on earth right here. Male, female. What do you know about them? Nothing. What is their worldview? We don't know. What do they believe? What do they think about Jesus? If in the Roman Empire 2,000 years ago, the demand upon them would be, is Jesus Lord or is Caesar Lord? We don't know what they would say. You want to know why we don't know? Is because we don't know them. You don't expect anything from these people. You'd have to get to know them. And after you get to know them, then you can report in on who they are. Are you with me? It's very simple. We live like this. So I understand with what I'm about to say, this church could be emptied next Sunday. I understand that. If I'm preaching and teaching the Bible to get you back, then I'm failing my God. It is my calling to introduce you to the truth. There's no way I can know what they believe unless I get into their world and live with them. But if I lived with them 24/7 in 30 days, I can tell you pretty much all about their life, a whole lot. I can tell you if she's insecure or not. I can tell you if he's into porn or not, or he's just a gamer, or he's into none of those things. He's extremely mathematically gifted. He's really bright. I could tell you that he likes to play soccer. Then I could tell you that she loves to paint. He looks very subdued, but he's got a bad temper when he's pushed. She has issues when it comes to trusting people. If I ask them, who's Jesus? You see, the truth of the matter is for all of us in this room, there's no way, only you know, who you really are in 30 days' time. The Bible would have us all be deaf and not hear what's coming out of our mouths. Think about your own life and I'll think about mine. And for the last 42 years, I've claimed to be a Christian verbally. But now you move inside my house and you watch me 30 days, 24/7. You see what I watch. You see how I speak to my wife. You see how I treat my dog. You see how I talk to my kids. You see, are you with me? You see and hear how I talk to my grandkids, my neighbors. And at the end of 30 days, that person who's viewing my life then concludes based upon this, that his profession of faith matches or does not match what this describes as a Christian. I can't put it any more clear. And we have to stop We have to stop thinking that because our car has a Christian sticker on it and we go to church sometimes, and I'm not a Buddhist or a Muslim or a Hindu, so I guess I'm a Christian. I was born in America. We're lost. And if this is the anemic, powerless Christianity that God talked about, then we're in trouble. Thank God it's not. And Peter's challenge to us is, have you shared in this like, precious, so valuable, most valuable faith that you could ever have? Father, we thank you. Lord, I am terrorized by the reality of your word and the seriousness of it. The gravity, when we think about the glories of heaven and what your Bible describes of heaven. We talked about heaven last week. Can't wait to get there. Just got to make sure we're on the right train, on the right path. Jesus, you warned us. You said broad is the way that leads to destruction. Many people are on the path that leads to hell. Narrow is the path that leads to eternal life, and few people find it. Those words rebuke us this morning. Your Bible tells us that you will say someday, it's a prophetic utterance, an eschatological statement of Christ, that there will be many in that day that I will look at, and they will say to me, Lord, Lord, did we not do these things? And you will say to them, I never knew you. Depart from me. Lord, in this service right here, right now, may every individual be clear where they're at with you. Heads are bowed, eyes are closed. No one disrupts anybody, please, not at this moment. If today you have come into this place and you have been religious and you have thought that you've been okay, but you realize today that you've only believed in Jesus, you have never been transformed. You have never said to him, I'm your slave. I'll follow you anywhere. I'll do anything for you. And today's the day, because you heard Jesus died on the cross and rose again from the dead for you to become a follower of his. Heads bowed, eyes closed, please. If you raise your hand, I'll acknowledge your hand that you're saying, yes, Lord. And you're doing that publicly. You're saying, yes, Jesus, I want you in my life. Raise your hand high so I can see. God bless you. On the aisle. Okay, listen, don't look around, please. There's hands all over the place. If you are saying to yourself right now, gosh, I feel condemned all the time. I feel guilty. I mean, I know I'm not perfect, but you know that argument? That's the Holy Spirit telling you. The believer today should be hearing from the Spirit of God saying, your sins have I removed from you, dear one. As far as the east is from the west, you're mine. And when you live your life daily, and when you make a sin and commit a sin, you quickly go, oh, Jesus, please forgive me, Lord, I offended you. And he says, I'm faithful and just to forgive you of your sins. The believer knows it. Do you want that in your life? Raise your hand high, whoever you may be. Okay, you can put your hands down. Thank you. Father, I pray, Lord, for us as a church, and for these, Lord, that are making this decision, really, we're talking about lordship here. That we're surrendering. My friend, right where you're at today, you tell him right now, Jesus, I put my faith, I put my trust in you. I will not trust this date on the calendar. I will not trust the fact I raised my hand. I will put my trust in the risen Christ who died for me at his cross. I trust him to save my soul. And you would say today, Lord, come into my life and make me your bondservant to live for you. Take over. In Jesus' name, amen.
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9: With SRN News, I'm Ron Taylor. Indonesian rescuers have launched a search operation after a passenger ship carrying more than 240 people lost contact in the Java Sea while traveling east from East Java to South Kalimantan on the Borneo Island. The Search and Rescue Office has said they received a report the Virgo Transport 8 had experienced a communication failure while en route to the city from Surabaya, Indonesia's largest city in East Java. The CEO of Anthropic says the artificial intelligence industry should slow its fast-moving development to give safety measures time to catch up. Without such a slowdown, the president of the company warned this Saturday that AI could be capable within 6 to 12 months of leading a swarm that could take over the entire internet, among other risks, also offering a plan to post on his website to increase checks on the industry. This is SRN News.
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12: Ronald Reagan understood that preserving liberty required more than defending it. It had to be taught. In his 1989 farewell address, Reagan warned America about the danger of losing its national memory. If we forget what we did, we won't know who we are. Reagan understood that a free nation cannot preserve principles its people no longer understand. 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Liberty cannot be simply inherited. It must be intentionally passed from one generation to the next. Because when we fail to teach the meaning of freedom, we eventually lose the will to preserve it. So, Are we preparing the next generation merely to inherit liberty, or teaching them why it is worth preserving?
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16: How can we be certain that we are hearing from God? 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The close runner up, number two, is people want to know, how can I discern God's voice? How can I hear from the Lord?
17: 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And that's exactly what you'll get today from Pastor Gary as he continues his in-depth look at the early church. 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
16: If you have your Bibles, if you'll join me there in Acts chapter 21, we're going to look at some verses in chapter 21 that appear to be a contradiction of messages by people who claim to have heard from the Holy Spirit. And it has to do with whether or not Paul, the apostle, should go to Jerusalem. Remember, Paul was making various missionary journeys throughout Asia Minor, throughout parts of Europe and in the Middle East, spreading the good news of Jesus Christ. And he believed that the Holy Spirit told him to go to Jerusalem. Others believed that the Holy Spirit told him not to go to Jerusalem. So it's interesting what appears to be a contradiction. We're going to talk about it. Some believe that the Holy Spirit said, no, don't go. Paul believed the Holy Spirit said, yes, do go. And how do we reconcile these two things that seem to be some kind of a contradiction? And here's the deeper question, because this is where it applies to all of us in a very practical way. Here's the bigger question. How can we be certain that we are hearing from God? I would say that probably in the 30 plus years I've been in ministry now, the number one question I get from people is, how can I discern God's will? The close runner up, number two, is people want to know, how can I discern God's voice? How can I hear from the Lord? Now, that question assumes that God still speaks today. And I would say to that, he absolutely still speaks today. There's nothing in the Bible to suggest that he has stopped speaking, except to those who believe that now that we do have the Bible, that God has stopped speaking since we have the Bible, and Revelation 22:21 was his final say on anything until we see him in heaven. And listen, though I would disagree with that, I'm not suggesting that there's new revelation that would supersede or contradict God's word today. I'm talking about discerning the voice of the Lord, typically the inaudible ways that God speaks to our spirit. Because if God does not still speak to us today, then why pray? We're just wasting our time praying if God does not answer. In fact, the Bible says on many occasions how God answers. In Psalm 86, verse 7, "In the day of my trouble, I will call upon you, for you will answer me." In Isaiah 58, 9, "Then you shall call, and the Lord will answer. You shall cry, and he will say, here I am." In Jeremiah 33, 3, "Call to me, and I will answer you, and show you great and mighty things which you do not know." And Jesus even said, "My sheep know my voice. They listen to me." And so it's not a question of if God still speaks today. The questions are, how does God speak? In what ways does God speak? And how can we discern the voice of God from all other voices? So let's take a look at the passage that I'm referring to here in Acts chapter 21. We're going to see here, I'll point out to you where there seems to be a bit of a contradiction here. But in chapter 21, verse 1, it says, "Now it came to pass that when we had departed from them and set sail, running a straight course, we came to Kos, the following day to Rhodes, and from there to Patara. And finding a ship sailing over to Phoenicia, we went aboard and set sail. And when we had sighted Cyprus, we passed it on the left, sailed to Syria, and landed at Tyre." So this would be on a map in Lebanon now. "For there the ship was to unload her cargo, and finding disciples, we stayed there 7 days. Notice, they told Paul through the Spirit not to go up to Jerusalem. Verse 5, "When we had come to the end of those days, we departed and went on our way. And they all accompanied us with wives and children till we were out of the city. And we knelt down on the shore and prayed. And when we had taken our leave of one another, we boarded the ship and they returned home. And when we had finished our voyage from Tyre, we came to Ptolemy, greeted the brethren and stayed with them 1 day. On the next day, we who were Paul's companions departed and came to Caesarea and entered the house of Philip the evangelist, who was one of the seven, and stayed with him. Now this man had 4 virgin daughters who prophesied. And as we stayed many days, a certain prophet named Agabus came down from Judea. And when he had come to us, he took Paul's belt, bound his own hands and feet, and said," and listen, he says, "Thus says the Holy Spirit, so shall the Jews at Jerusalem bind the man who owns this belt and deliver him into the hands of the Gentiles. Now when we heard these things, both we and those from that place," notice, pleaded with Paul, not to go up to Jerusalem. And then Paul answered, "What do you mean by weeping and breaking my heart? For I am ready not only to be bound, but also to die at Jerusalem for the name of the Lord Jesus. So when he would not be persuaded, we ceased, saying, the will of the Lord be done." And then verse 15, "And after those days, we packed and went up to Jerusalem." Let's pause there and pray. Father, thank you for this time in your word. Thank you, Lord, for meeting us here where two or more are gathered. You're in our midst, so we just give you praise and glory. Use your word to speak to our hearts today in Jesus' name. And everyone said, amen. And so here it ends in verse 15 saying that we packed and went up to Jerusalem. Paul ends up going to Jerusalem against the better judgment of his friends, who sincerely believed that they had heard from the Holy Spirit that Paul should not go to Jerusalem. But Paul was persuaded otherwise. He believed that the Holy Spirit had told him that he should go to Jerusalem. If you go back just one chapter, look in your Bibles at Acts chapter 20. I'll show you 2 verses where it tells us that Paul was impressed by the Spirit to go. In Acts chapter 20, verse 22 and 23, it says this, Paul speaking, he says, "And see, now I go bound in the Spirit to Jerusalem, not knowing the things that will happen to me there, except that the Holy Spirit testifies in every city, saying that chains and tribulations await me. So back here in chapter 20, even before the counsel of his friends, who also believed they were hearing from the Holy Spirit, who told him he shouldn't go, back here in chapter 20, Paul says, I was bound in the Spirit to go to Jerusalem. Now, the word bound there in the original Greek, ESV translates it, I was constrained by the Spirit. Constrained is the opposite of restrained. When you're restrained, you're held back. When you're constrained, you're moved forward. He said, I felt forced. I felt compelled. In fact, in the NIV translation of this passage, it actually uses the word compelled. Paul says, I was compelled by the Spirit to go to Jerusalem. So in his mind, he was clearly being directed by God. He believed he heard clearly from the Holy Spirit that he should go to Jerusalem. Paul gets one message. But his friends here in chapter 21 get a different message. And so first, how do we reconcile these apparent contradictions from people who sincerely believe they heard two different things from the Holy Spirit? First of all, maybe it's not a contradiction at all. Maybe if we consider how people hear or see things from different perspectives, it may not be a contradiction, it's just different perspectives. Here's what I mean. Let me illustrate it. Let's say that there's a car accident out here in the street, and you have two eyewitnesses to what happened. And one eyewitness says, yeah, the car ran a red light. Another witness says, and a pedestrian was struck. Now, the first witness only talks about the red light, didn't see the pedestrian struck. The second witness talks about the pedestrian, didn't see the car ran through a red light. But together, you get the whole story that the car ran a red light and hit a pedestrian. I think in part that's what's happening here in our story. I think that clearly Paul heard from the Holy Spirit that he was called to go to Jerusalem. He was bound, he was compelled, he was constrained to go. And I think his friends just had another perspective of the same mission. They saw and they focused on the part of Paul's hardship. Like, if you go, Paul, you're going to run into hardship. There's going to be difficulties. Things are going to happen to you there in Jerusalem. Agabus, this prophet, even takes Paul's own belt and binds his own hands and feet and says, let me illustrate to you what's going to happen. The Lord has told me you're going to get arrested here. And by the way, that all happens. Later in chapters 22 and 23, which we won't get to today, Paul does get arrested. There is some hardship in Jerusalem. The Jews who are not believers in Jesus rise up against him. So those things do come to pass. But in reality, what Paul believes the Holy Spirit has told him and what his friends believe the Holy Spirit has told them is not a contradiction. They're just seeing different perspectives.
17: 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When we left off moments ago, the Apostle Paul's friends were urging him not to go to Jerusalem because of the hardship he would endure there. But Paul was absolutely convinced that the Holy Spirit had told him to go to Jerusalem. How can we have that same confidence level that we've heard from God? Pastor Gary says there are four ways, and he shares the first two of them next in the rest of today's Cornerstone Connection, Hearing God.
16: Paul feels compelled to go. His friends have the perspective of the hardship that he's going to face. And any good friend is concerned about your well-being. So that's where they land, because they think, and this is an important thing for us to remember, friends, they think that God possibly can't be in something that would involve your hardship. And Paul is basically saying to them, why are you weeping and breaking my heart? I'm prepared to be bound in Jerusalem, and not only to be bound, but to die if necessary. Sometimes we like to think of a pristine life as a follower of Christ, like nothing's going to hurt us or harm us, and no hardships will befall us. That just isn't true. We still live in a fallen world. And some things that God wants to accomplish will involve hardships in our lives. And Paul says, listen, there's going to be hardships. So it's not really a contradiction. His friends are just, because they're honing in on the hardship part, they're like advising him, don't go, because they have his well-being in mind. But Paul's also heard he's supposed to go, but that he will encounter hardships. So it's not really either or, it's both. It's not really a contradiction. His friends are just concerned for his well-being. And so he goes. And what happens there will be for next week. But for today, just kind of building off of this, where you have Paul hearing from the Holy Spirit, friends hearing from the Holy Spirit, the larger question facing us is, how do we hear from the Lord? I'm going to give you four quick things to help us discern the voice of the Lord. The first one is the Word of God. How do you hear from God? Well, primarily through the Word of God. It's not the only way, but it is the primary way. Listen to me on this. If you're trying to figure out, did God say this? Did he whisper this? Is this the voice of the Lord trying to give me direction or counsel or whatever it might be? The number one thing to always keep in mind is God will never supersede or contradict the Bible. He will never supersede or contradict his own word. So you can bank on, if something is a contradiction of the Bible, it's not from the Lord. But that means you have to know your Bibles. That puts it on us to be good students of God's word, to be able to discern and sift through the various voices and the clamoring noises that we're trying to sift through in order to get clarity on what God is saying to us. God will never tell us something that supersedes or contradicts his word. But he will use his word to speak to us, to counsel us, to guide us. In Psalm 119, verse 105, it says, your word is a lamp to my feet and a light to my path. Now listen to what the psalmist is saying there. God's word is both important for the near term and the future. His word is a lamp unto my feet. Well, a lamp unto my feet, if you have like a lantern, you know, that's only illuminating what's right in front of you. And God's word helps us with the immediate. Some of you are facing a question you need God's answer to, and it has to do with tomorrow. It has to do like immediately. Well, God's word gives us counsel and guidance and advice, and he speaks to us through his word in the near term, because his word is like a lamp to my feet, and in the long term. His word is also a lamp and a light unto my path. It's both a lamp to my feet, it's a light to my path. It's the difference between a lantern and a flashlight that you have shining down the path, because what God is saying to us there through Psalm 119, 105 is that his word helps us both in the immediate and in the future, that we can discern and hear from God through the Bible, through his word. In Psalm 32, verse 8, God said to David, I will instruct you and teach you in the way that you should go. In Joshua 1, 8, God said to Joshua, meditate on my word day and night so that you may be careful to do everything written in it. Then you will be prosperous and successful. Now, sometimes when you read your Bibles, there's going to be a direct passage that answers your question directly. Example, you might be wondering, somebody has wronged you in some way and when you want to take them to court, and the question might be, as a Christian, should I sue another Christian? There's a Bible verse on that. It's 1 Corinthians chapter 6. The answer is no. Christians should arbitrate and figure out how to resolve it without taking it to court. That's 1 Corinthians chapter 6. Maybe you have a question, should I pay my taxes? Well, nobody likes to pay their taxes, but there's Romans 13 on that. Pay your taxes. Okay? So there are clear verses sometimes to the questions you might be wondering. But then you might have questions that there's not really a Bible verse for. Should I move to South Dakota? Okay? South Dakota's not in the Bible. All right? And by the way, do you really need a scripture verse on that? Come on, friends. Who wants to go to South Dakota? What's in South Dakota? Except wonderful online viewers from South Dakota, I'm sure. We praise God for you. God bless you. Thank you for your offerings and anyway, you get my point. Like, sometimes there's not actually a verse for it. So what do you do then? Listen to me on this. The Bible is either going to speak to you directly through a passage or indirectly through a principle. But you won't get either if you're not reading your Bibles. The direct ways that God guides us through certain passages, the indirect ways God guides us through certain principles in the Bible. I'm going to give you a simple example. This happened many years ago when we started our church 32 years ago. We first were meeting at Simpson Middle School, not too far from here. 18 charter members. Look what God has done. And I remember in the first couple of years wanting to get out of a school and get into our own building. I mean, you know, the idea of just week after week, we have to pack and unpack church and you hope the custodian shows up to unlock the school so you can have church. And I remember, you know, we were probably 2 or 3 years into it. And I'm just, Lord, give us a church building. Give us a building that we can have, you know, as our own church building and not have to come to the school. And it just weighed on me and it bothered me because I wanted to get out of the school. And I'm just kind of lifting this up to the Lord. Now, listen, I'm going to share you a scripture verse that I read during my quiet time, and the Lord spoke to me through it, but it will probably make no sense to anybody else. But this is how God works sometimes. He'll speak to us through His Word in various ways, and this is the verse. It's Proverbs 24:27. This is what it says. Finish your outdoor work and get your fields ready. After that, build your house. Now, again, that means nothing probably to most people who would read that verse. But on that day, when I read it, here's how the Lord spoke to me. Remember how Jesus likened the population as a field. He said, the field is ripe unto harvest. Pray the Lord of the harvest, send workers into His harvest field. When Jesus said that, He was using a field and a ripe field like people who are ready for the gospel. So when I read this and finish your outdoor work and get your fields ready, the Lord just quietly spoke to my heart through that passage that I should be more intentional about just worrying about ministering to the flock and building up the people, getting the fields ready, be more interested in taking care of the flock and the fields, and God will take care of building the house later. And so God did. We were 7 years at Simpson Middle School before we moved down the street to Miller Drive, where we spent 19 years in that strip mall, and then eventually here. But in other words, in that moment, God just simply spoke to me, listen, don't worry about a house, don't worry about building a church yet. Just get the fields ready and just minister to people, and I'll take care of the rest. And that's how God uses His Word to just minister to our hearts and speak truth to us. The more you get into God's Word, the more it informs us, and the more it transforms us and helps us to understand His voice. Psalm 119:133 says, direct my steps by your word. Number two, for you note takers, another way that God speaks to us is through the wisdom of others. God will often speak through other people to confirm what He is doing in your life. And half the time, the people that God uses don't even know that they're being used by the Lord. People will just sometimes nonchalantly say something that you know is something that the Lord spoke through them to confirm something that you've been dealing with. Proverbs 11:14 says there is safety in the multitude of counselors. In 2 Corinthians 13:1, it says, let everything be established by the testimony of two or three witnesses. So often God will bring a confirming word to help us discern His voice because somebody else will say something that confirms it. But now listen to what I'm emphasizing. The voice of other people can be confirmation, but should never be direction. Never take direction because somebody showed up to you and says, I have a word from the Lord for you, and this is what you're supposed to do. Oh, and so you quit your job and you move because somebody waltzed into your dining room one day and said, the Lord told me to tell you to move and to quit your job. Don't be doing stuff that people tell you if God has not told you that first. The word of other people can be confirmation. And I believe that God can still give a word of knowledge to people, clearly. But it better be confirmation, not direction. There's no reason, if you have a relationship with Jesus, why you should be getting first-hand information from second-hand sources. If you have a relationship with Jesus, you can hear Him yourself. You can get direction from Him.
17: 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Those are the first two ways God speaks to us. 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Cornerstone Connection is a production of Cornerstone Chapel, Leesburg, Virginia.

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4: With SRN News, I'm Ron Taylor. Indonesian rescuers say about 140 passengers and crew were missing after a ferry carrying more than 240 people overturned in bad weather in the Java Sea. At least 102 people were rescued, and the body of a passenger was recovered today. As the search operation expanded in waters around the vessel's last known position, authorities say the vessel lost contact around 2 a.m. after encountering rough seas and waves up to 10 feet high. The ferry had departed Surabaya on Saturday and was due to arrive in Marjarsman on Sunday afternoon. Houthi rebels, backed by Iran, have made a swift advance along Yemen's Red Sea coast, causing thousands to flee. The United Nations warns the escalating fighting could lead to a humanitarian catastrophe and return to civil war. The rebels' advance also threatens a key global shipping route as they now perch at the Bab el-Mandeb Strait. This is SRN News.
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2: Come back to the original that you're perhaps more familiar with in just a moment, but let's all read together Matthew chapter 6, beginning in verse number 9, down through verse 13 from the New Living Translation. Read it with me aloud and loudly. Here we go. Pray like this. Our Father in heaven, may your name be kept holy. May your kingdom come soon. May your will be done on earth as it is in heaven. Give us today the food we need, and forgive us our sins as we have forgiven those who sin against us. And don't let us yield to temptation, but rescue us from the evil one. Perhaps you know it better with these words. Our Father, which art in heaven, hallowed be your name. Your kingdom come, your will be done on earth as it is in heaven. Give us today our daily bread, and forgive us our debts as we forgive our debtors. Lead us not into temptation, but deliver us from evil. And then in many translations, for yours is the kingdom, thine is the kingdom, the power and the glory forever and ever. Amen. Jesus said, you've asked me to teach you how to pray. Pray like this. This is how you're to pray. Start out with our Father, which art in heaven. That one little phrase deserves an entire series in and of itself, and perhaps one day I will give you a series on that one little phrase, our Father, which art in heaven, hallowed be your name. But suffice it to say this morning that that phrase represents the fact that we need a relationship with God to pray well. We need to know him as our Father. If you do not know God as your Father, you can't appeal to him as a child. You can't come to him with a confident relationship. And we're to come to honor and hallow his name. Many names of God in the Bible that represent the nature and the character of God that you and I need to be aware of. But we move on from that phrase. As important as it is and as worthy of discussion and teaching as it is, let's move on to the first principle or petition of prayer that Jesus gives us. After saying, our Father which art in heaven, hallowed be your name, the next statement or the next petition, Jesus said, pray like this, your kingdom come, your will be done, where? On earth as it is in heaven. So after calling us to fix our attention on our Father, Jesus instructed us to pray that we might live in the kingdom of God and the will of God, the rule of God and the will of God. So I'd like to take a few moments this morning and to unpack for you what I believe this little phrase we find that Jesus gives us here is all about. There are many things we could talk about. I'm only going to give you four today that I think will be helpful for you in your prayer journey. Number one, I believe that Jesus was teaching us, reminding us that heaven is a real place with real resources. Our Father, which art in heaven, hallowed be your name. Your kingdom come, your will be done on earth as it is in heaven. Jesus is treating heaven, and indeed it is according to Scripture that we see from the pages of the Bible all the way through from Genesis to Revelation, a real place. It's the place of God's abode, the place of God's presence. We don't know exactly where heaven is, but heaven is where God is. Heaven is where God exists in his purity and his power without there being any dilution of who God is. It is where the rule of God and the will of God is perfectly done. And so Jesus says, I want you to begin your prayers by drawing your attention away from earth and to place your attention on heaven. Get away from the inadequacies of the world around you and the insufficiencies of the earth in which you live. And I want you to begin to think about who is in heaven and the riches that are there for you, the resources that are available for you in heaven. Prayer is designed to move you from earth to heaven. That's what prayer does. And that's why prayer is so important. It moves you out of the earth realm into the heavenly realm, so that we're giving attention to what really does matter. Now, what kind of place is heaven? Heaven is

0: is a place where, as I've already mentioned, the clear and clean and pure, unadulterated presence of God exists. And along with that, listen closely, all the resources necessary for your life are found in heaven. Whatever you're going through right now, heaven has a solution to your problem. Whatever you're facing right now in your life and have need of in your life, heaven has the supply for whatever you have need of in your life right now. There are warehouses in heaven that never run dry. There are resources in heaven that never wear out. There will never be a time when there'll be a last product on the shelf in heaven, because heaven is plentiful. Heaven has everything that you have need of. And so Jesus says, when you pray, I want you to move from earth to heaven, to realize that heaven is a real place. It's where God exists, and all the resources associated with God are available for you and me. And so when we pray, we are requesting the resources of heaven. Your kingdom come, your will be done on earth as it is in heaven. Now, I need to take a moment and help us understand two key words here, kingdom and will. This is the petition, your kingdom come and your will be done. So what are those words all about? The word kingdom, as it's used here in the scripture reference to it, by the way, kingdom of God is often referred to in scripture. You also see the phrase kingdom of heaven. These are synonymous phrases. They mean the same thing, kingdom of God, kingdom of heaven. And a kingdom is where the king rules. That's all it is. That's what it means when you say a kingdom. A kingdom is where a king, whoever the king is, actually has established his sovereign rule. He gets to make the choices, the decisions. He dictates what needs to happen. He is in charge. He is recognized and fully submitted to as the sovereign. And so when we talk about the kingdom of God, we're talking about any realm where God rules. At any place, in any dimension of life where God rules, the kingdom of God is where God rules, where God is in charge. It's not just a geographic location. It has to do with where God is in charge of any realm, any person, any dimension of life. Where God rules, there is the kingdom of God, when he is the sovereign king there. And the will of God represents the desires of God, what God wants in his infinite, omniscient wisdom, what he desires and knows to be right for us and his plan for us. That is his will. May his kingdom come and his will be done. See, in heaven, in the realm where God exists, all things, all beings freely submit to him. And this is exactly what we're praying when we say, God, would you send your kingdom to me and let your will be done on earth as it is in heaven. Second point that I'd like to share with you this morning, what is this prayer all about? I believe that Jesus was also teaching us, reminding us that God wants his heaven to come to our earth. This is so beautiful. Why would Jesus say, pray, your kingdom come and your will be done? Notice this, on earth as it is in heaven. It's because God wants, listen closely, God wants his kingdom, his rule, and his will to show up in your earth. That deserves a hallelujah right there, okay? It's the desire of God, let me say it a different way, it's the desire of God to bring heaven into your world. See, heaven is not meant to stay abstract from us or distant from us. God wants you not to simply experience heaven when you go to heaven, when you pass from this life. God wants you to experience some heaven down here in this earth. That as you're going through whatever you may go through in life, in your relationships, in your business, and whatever realm of life that you find yourself in, God wants to invade that every realm of your life with some of heaven. Now, why is this so important? I will tell you, give you five reasons why it's so important for heaven to come into our earth. Number one, because God is the only one that can see the end from the beginning. You need a God at work in your life that sees beyond what you can see. And God is able to see the end from the beginning in your life. He sees it all. You and I see a little small portion. We try to interpret our lives through the little bit that we can see, but God says, you can trust me because I see the end from the beginning. I know all that's happening in your life. And so we need heaven to come to us because we need God, who sees all things, to be in charge of our lives. Second of all, he's able to guide us to the fulfillment of our highest potential and purpose. That when heaven comes into your world, you're guided into everything God created you to be. God made you for a purpose and for a reason. And when you and I experience heaven on earth, God begins to work out his potential and work out his possibilities for our life and the purpose for which he created us. And this third one is very important as well. We need heaven to come to earth because when God comes and rules and reigns in our lives, he's able to remove from us the impurities and the influences that are hurting and hindering us. Only God can purify a heart. You can't purify your own heart. And there are things in all of our hearts that are hindering us from being all that God wants us to be. And only God can come by his kingdom rule and power and his will at work in us to remove those things from us that would get in the way of us being all that God made us to be. And then fourthly, why do we need heaven to come to earth? Because it keeps us from decisions and situations that diminish our potential. God steps in by his kingdom rule and power, and he keeps you from things that can destroy you. Many of us can look at our lives right now and know that there were moments that we were about to make some ridiculously foolish decision, and God stepped in and superseded the very thing that we were about to do, and God saved us from ourselves. Aren't you glad that God has saved you from you sometimes? And saved you from the stupid things that you were about to do and the things you're about to step into. And so God says, when my kingdom rule comes, I step into your world and I keep you from decisions and situations that can rob you, keep you, diminish you from the potential that I created for you. And then fifthly, why do we need heaven to come to earth? Because it, in so doing, it releases supernatural resources to each one of us that will enable us to live life at a heavenly level. There's power and strength, and I'll come back to that in a moment, that will come to you when you experience God at work in your life by his rule and by his will. Paul describes it this way in Romans chapter 14, verse 17. There's a lot of debate with the Romans, many of the folks of the early church, as to what the kingdom of God was all about. And so Paul gives a definition to it in Romans 14, 17. He says, for the kingdom of God is not a matter of eating and drinking, but of righteousness, peace, and joy in the Holy Spirit. Paul says, do you want to know what the kingdom of God is all about? How do you know when the kingdom of God is showing up in your life? What does it do for you? It produces righteousness in you. You begin to live the right way and follow God's right path. It produces peace in you. Not a peace the world gives, but a peace that goes beyond anything the world can give. And it provides for you a joy in living that you can find no other way. How do you know the kingdom of God is at work in you? Righteousness, peace, and joy in the Holy Spirit. The third lesson for us today, I believe Jesus was teaching us that experiencing heaven on earth requires not only our prayers, but also our cooperation. I want you to listen very closely to this section because I want you to fully understand what I want to communicate to you today about this. Although there are many benefits to living under the rule of God and the will of God, these are very clear in Scripture, not everybody and not all of us all the time will live under God's rule and according to God's will because we have a will. And there are things that actually oppose God's kingdom and oppose God's will working in your life. And so to pray that is not enough. You have to cooperate with God in a process because there are active forces, evil forces, and I'll describe them for you. We'll read about them in a moment, that are doing everything possible to keep you from living in the kingdom of God and from living according to God's will. And so it's vital for us to understand and identify these enemies. John chapter 10, verse 10, Jesus identifies one of these enemies. He gives us these words. He says, the thief's purpose, he's describing a thief here, his purpose is to steal and kill and destroy. My purpose, Jesus says, is to give life in all of its fullness. Jesus said, you need to be aware that as surely as I'm here wanting to give you an abundance of life, there is a thief who's doing everything possible to steal from you, kill you, and destroy you. Opposing forces. God has a kingdom and God has a will, but there's another force over here coming against us, working against us, and it's called the thief. Obviously, this is a reference to Satan, the serpent, the one who wants to step into our world and draw us into his agenda rather than God's agenda, his rule rather than God's will, his desires for us rather than God's desires for us. There's an opposing force that we must learn to fight against, but that's not the only force. John the Apostle describes some other forces that oppose the will of God in our lives in 1 John chapter 2, verses 15 through 17. He says, stop loving this evil world and all that it offers you, for when you love the world, you show that you do not have the love of the Father in you. For the world offers only the lust for physical pleasure, the lust for everything we see, and pride in our possessions. These are not from the Father. They're from this what? Evil world. And this world is fading away along with everything it craves. Notice this next statement. But if you do the will of God, you will live forever. So he's juxtaposing the will of God, living in the will of God, with the opposite of that being living, yes, according to the thief, the serpent, Satan's agenda, and the agenda of the world around us, because there is an influence in the world that would draw you away from the rule of God and the will of God. And there's an influence inside of you called your own flesh that would seek to pull you away from the rule of God and the will of God. Paul talks about this in Galatians 5:17. He says, the old sinful nature loves to do evil, which is just opposite of what the Holy Spirit wants. And the Spirit gives us desires that are opposite from what the sinful nature desires. These two forces, notice this, are constantly doing what? They're constantly fighting each other. Do I live under God's will and God's rule, or do I live under the rule of Satan or the rule of the world around me and the agenda and the values of the world system or my own flesh? Which one do I choose? There's this war that goes on, constantly fighting in our lives, the Bible says. These two forces are constantly fighting each other, and your choices are never free from this conflict. So the Bible very clearly identifies three opposing forces: the world, trying to pull you away from God, and there's a worldly influence that will seek to pull you away from God's rule and God's will, your own flesh, your own evil, sinful desires that are working against you every day, trying to get you to do something opposite of God's rule and God's will. And the one that Jesus identified as the thief, the devil himself, who's at work to do the very same thing, pulling us away from the will of God and the purpose of God in our lives. And so if you're going to live under God's rule and according to God's will, you have to pray for it, but you also have to fight for it. I got one amen right there and a couple of head nods, okay? If you're going to live according to God's rule, and there is a rule of God where God is in charge, that's what it means, that God is in charge of your life. And if God isn't going to consistently be in charge of your life, and if the will of God is going to be consistently done in your life, you have to pray for it, but you also have to fight for it. There's a fighting for it, okay? And you can't be passive in your spiritual journey. And this is exactly why so many Christians are powerless. They don't have the power to withstand the onslaughts of the temptations of the evil one. They don't seem to have the power to resist the pull of the world around them. They don't seem to have the power to say no to their flesh. Why? Because they're powerless. And they're powerless because they're prayerless. Did you hear what I just said? They're powerless because they're prayerless. Or they pray superficial prayers. They pray only when they want something from God. Or they pray only when they're in trouble. And they pray just in the convenient or the difficult moments of life. Prayer is not a part of their absolute umbilical cord with God, that I have to connect with God through prayer. It's essential to my life. I only receive power when I'm connected with Him. Let me give you this illustration. If I had an electric drill in my hand this morning here, And let's just, for the sake of analogy, let's talk about an electric drill with an electrical cord on it. Not the battery-powered one, but one with a cord on it, okay? That electric drill has a lot of potential, does it not? You can drill through steel with the right bit, with a good electric drill. I mean, you have great power in that little piece of equipment. Great potential, I should say, in that little piece of equipment. But that piece of equipment is absolutely useless until you plug it into a power source, okay? You can carry it around with you all day. It will do nothing. It has no impact on anything. You can brag about, oh, look at my drill. Isn't it beautiful? It's amazing what it can do. Have you ever used it? No? If I hear it's good. Okay. Okay. And there are a lot of Christians. Oh, I'm a Christian. Yeah. Or are you living for God? Well, I'm not sure about that part of it or not. But. And they live a powerless life because they don't plug in to the power source. And that's why every morning when you wake up and as you go through your days, there are those times when you need to hit your knees before God and come to God and say, God, I just need to plug in to you today, okay? I need your power to do your will. I need your power to resist the temptations that will come my way. Pray that you don't enter into temptation, we find in Scripture. I need the power to resist the pressure, the onslaught of the world around me, trying to suck me in and pressure me into its mold, to allow me to be like those that are in the world around me, pursuing a life apart from God. I need your power, God. Lord, I need your power to help me to say no to this evil flesh that would try to pull me outside of your rule and outside of your will. God, I'm on my knees. I'm pursuing you. I'm pressing in. I'm fighting the good fight of faith. I need to connect with you for the power necessary for your kingdom to come and your will to be done in me. No, prayer is not something that is, it's not something that's optional. It's not something that's optional. It's not something like a buffet you can walk by and say, well, I'll take that, but I want the prayer thing. Now, if you're going to live for God, you have to learn how to pray, okay? And I will say this as well. This is not in my notes, but let me say it anyway, okay? I've been away 2 weeks, so I've got a lot of things to say, okay? No one else can do your praying for you. Are you hearing me? Okay. Now, I'm all in favor, and we believe in it here, and we ask for prayer requests, and we pray for people, and I believe in the power of corporate prayer, and it's vital that we pray for one another. It was one of the points on the message last week, that we pray for each other. It's vital to do that. But there are certain things that you have to pray your way through in your life. If you don't pray your way through them, you'll be consumed by things that God never intended for you to be consumed by because you haven't pressed in and fought your own battles. Paul, as he comes to the end of his life, he says this, I have fought a good fight. I have kept the faith. I have finished the race. He described the fact that there was a fight. He had to fight for himself. And so I would remind you today, if you're going to live in the will of God, you've got to bring some fight to the table. You've got to plug in to the power source. It's got to be something that becomes a real part of your life, not just a recitation or ritual that you do from time to time or something you do when you're in trouble or just occasionally offering a prayer to God, but it needs to become the pattern, the dependency of your very life. I need you, God. Oh, I need you. Every hour I need you. Amen.
1: Perhaps as you have been listening to today's broadcast, you felt a stirring in your heart, something that reminded you that you need to get something right in your life with God. The first way to start in that journey with God is to open your heart to Jesus Christ, to make Him the Lord of your life, to turn over all your life to Him. And that begins with a very simple prayer. I want to lead you in that prayer right now, and it's a prayer that you can pray right where you are. Say these words, Jesus, I invite you into my life today to forgive me of all my sins. I need you. I want you. I want you to take charge of my life. Be my Lord and Savior. In Jesus' name, Now, if you just prayed that prayer with me, I want to encourage you with a promise from God's Word that says, when we call on God's name, when we call on the name of His Son Jesus, there is salvation that is brought to our lives. He changes us from the inside out. And the Bible says that if any person is in Christ, he is a new creation. Old things pass away. Behold, all things become new. And that's what's happened to you today as you've opened your heart to Christ. Let me encourage you. You need to take the next step. The next step is to make sure that you get into a good Bible-believing church where you're studying God's Word. And make sure you get a copy of God's Word and begin to read it. Spend some time each day in prayer. 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If you would like more information, please visit our website at church-redeemer.org. May God bless you and make you a blessing.
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9: With SRN News, I'm Ron Taylor. Indonesian rescuers say about 140 passengers and crew were missing after a ferry carrying more than 240 people overturned in bad weather in the Java Sea. At least 102 people were rescued, and the body of a passenger was recovered today. As the search operation expanded in waters around the vessel's last known position, authorities say the vessel lost contact around 2 a.m. after encountering rough seas and waves up to 10 feet high. The ferry had departed Surabaya on Saturday and was due to arrive in Marjarsman on Sunday afternoon. Houthi rebels backed by Iran have made a swift advance along Yemen's Red Sea coast, causing thousands to flee. The United Nations warns the escalating fighting could lead to a humanitarian catastrophe and return to civil war. The rebels' advance also threatens a key global shipping route as they now perch at the Bab el-Mandeb Strait. This is SRN News.
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15: Continue preaching through this series of messages, preaching Ephesians. The word of the Lord from Ephesians chapter 5, verse 17 reads as follows: Therefore, do not be unwise, but understand what the will of the Lord is. And do not be drunk with wine, in which is dissipation, but be filled with the Spirit. Speaking to one another in psalms and hymns and spiritual songs, singing and making melody in your heart to the Lord. Giving thanks always for all things to God the Father in the name of our Lord Jesus Christ. Submitting to one another in the fear of God. Would you pray with me this morning? Father, we bless you. We thank you for your great word. We thank you for the worship that we've experienced thus far. And now as we go into the worship of the word, we pray that you would uncover the mysteries of your word. To each and every one who is assembled here today, Lord God, that our lives might be changed, that we may not leave the way we came in. Father, if someone doesn't know you as Lord and Savior of their life, it is my prayer on this day, God, that you would save them by your amazing grace. That you would peel back the scales that are on their eyes and allow them to see that your arms are open wide, waiting for them, even in all of their struggle, that you want them to be your child. Father, draw men, women, boys, and girls to yourself on this morning. Father, I pray that you would encourage the discouraged that have come in the doors. Father, perhaps today someone came in saying, I'm ready to throw in the towel. This is my last opportunity. God, I pray you meet them on the pages of their life and turn things around. Spirit of the living God, I'm praying that this body of believers, both here present and those viewing via live stream, would be edified by your word on this morning. God, as I stand to declare your word, I need your strength and your grace. So use me, God, in an extraordinary way. Give me clarity of thought and speech that your word might impact the lives of your people and that they never be the same. Spirit of the Lord, thank you in advance for what you are getting ready to do. We look forward with expectation to your grace being poured in this place. In Jesus' name I pray, amen and amen. Bless his name. Well, Catherine, we have been on a long journey in Ephesians. Haven't quite gotten to the end yet, but we're moving close to it. We started this journey in back in April, I think it was. It's been a long time, so just to give you a quick review of things, we were in chapter one. We started off the first part, affirming your identity. Then the unity of your identity, the prayer for you that Paul prayed, all that in chapter one. That was up to part three. Part four, the change in you. That was the whole of chapter two. Part five was the distribution of dispensation of grace. That was in Ephesians chapter 3, and also in Ephesians chapter 3, part 6, don't grow weary, I'm praying. Ephesians chapter 4 was the beginning of part 7, a call to unity. Then we saw the gifts for the body unity, all this in chapter 4. The walk preserving unity, part 9, and the walking instructions, part 10. Was of the first part of Ephesians chapter 5, verses 1 through 17. And we look there in Ephesians walking instructions that we are to walk in love, walk as children of light, and walk in wisdom. That's where we left off, and we took a break last week, and now we're last couple weeks, and we're back now into Ephesians. But I wanted to pick back up at verse 17, where we find ourselves on this morning, and move on through this next little segment. Now, these verses that I've read in your hearing, I believe to be extraordinarily critical to our walk as Christians and to the our ability to be able to fulfill the will of God for us. As I thought through this, we've been, this year, we've had a theme of pursuing righteous living. And this text helps us and gives us the insight, the wisdom that we definitely will need in order to pursue righteous living. Not only in the pursuit of righteous living, but I believe that this text is so critical for us, and it is, I call it the golden nugget. It's hidden here in the midst of the text that God has deposited through Paul in his writings to help us to have what we need, watch this, to fulfill his will, amen, and to walk wisely in the life that we have. Just help me, God. I want to do the best I can to help you to get it. I feel like this is so important for us to get. If you don't get it, I think we're going to keep kind of splashing around like fish on the sand. But I think if we get this thing, we can really take off in our walk and in our life, living for Christ, watch this, with purpose and understanding and wisdom, that what God has for us so we can live this thing out. This issue here, I believe, is one that has clouded the minds of people for the intentional purpose of the enemy. And that is, he doesn't want us to know this, so that if we don't know this, we can continue to walk in foolishness and confusion. But as you've heard throughout this letter that Paul has written to the church of Ephesus thus far, he has continually hit this whole idea and concept of unity. Help me, Lord. But in this particular text, we find that there is great argument among Christians as to what it is that God is talking about when he talks about being filled with the Spirit. But I think if we can uncover this properly, regardless of whether you are Baptist or Methodist or Pentecostal or Holiness or Presbyterian or Episcopal or Baptocostal or whatever you happen to be, even for the unbeliever, I believe if we can uncover this properly, we would all leave wise in Christ Jesus. Are y'all still with me? I want to try to talk this morning from the subject matter being filled with the Holy Spirit. The first movement or point, if you will, is the imperative is pronounced. In this segment of Scripture, what Paul does is he lays out for us an imperative that we have to have if we're going to live wise in this life. If we're going to redeem the time, it is imperative, and he's going to lay out the imperative for us. He lays this imperative out for us. He prefaced this laying out of the imperative, he prefaces it by saying, don't be unwise, but understand what the will of the Lord is. And I believe that understanding what the will of the Lord is something that we have been challenged with and perhaps have reasoned among ourselves for perhaps many years. And perhaps from time to time, the idea pops up. What is this Christian life all about? What is it that God wants? I mean, when we're going through life and you're going through struggles and your ups and downs, one moment you're up, next moment you're down. You're like, well, what is it all about? What is, and the unbeliever surely is asking that question. What is it all about? Why are all these Christians trying to get me to get saved? What I'm getting saved from? What is the will of God for me? So I think we wrestle with that all the time, but I think this text opens it up for us. And so he says, I don't want you to be unwise, but I want you to understand what the will of the Lord is. Then he begins to lay out the imperative. He pronounces this imperative in two parts. The first part of his imperative, if we're going to be wise and understand what the will of the Lord is to do not be drunk with wine, in which is dissipation. That's the first part. Don't be drunk with wine, which is dissipation. Don't be drunk with wine. And I know that there are some who are splicing and splitting hairs right now when they hear this text. And so you're saying to yourself, well, Pastor, I don't have to worry about that because I don't drink wine. There's some that are in that category. And then there are some that say, well, I drink other things. I don't drink wine. But then there's some that says, well, I drink, but I don't get drunk. So you ain't talking to me. I'm going to check my Facebook page right now. I'm gonna see what's going on Instagram because you ain't got to me yet, Pastor. And so we want to recuse ourselves. But I want you to understand that there's more to it than meets the eye. Because even as I was digging through this and delving through this, the question rises to the top. Well, is it just wine that he's talking about? Okay. So what about those who don't drink wine, but you drink beer? Amen. Don't be drunk with wine. What about beer? What about rum? What about Bacardi? What about tequila? I might not have got to your drink yet. What about bourbon? Is bourbon okay? Because the Bible said, don't get drunk with wine. I'm drunk, but I'm drunk off of bourbon, scotch. I've been doing something else. Pastor, you have not hit me yet. Well, let me shape this thing for you. Because even though wine is laid out, it's the idea that he's trying to convey has more to do with the influence. Help me, Lord. And the influence is what he doesn't want you to be drunk with, not specifically wine. But help me here, Lord. Now, when he wrote this, he's writing to a group of saints in Ephesus. He's writing to them, and they have a pattern that goes on in Ephesus of people who worship an idol god by the name of Bacchus. And the worship of Bacchus includes getting drunk or having drunken parties that move from drunken parties to drunken orgies. And so to the people of Ephesus, they would clearly understand what he's talking about when he says, don't get drunk with wine, that he doesn't want them to be under the influence. Help me here, Lord. Anybody know about anything about being under the influence? Y'all playing with me this morning. The idea of being under the influence is that there's something that's controlling my decision making and my actions. Help me, Lord Jesus. And for some of you, the influence, it doesn't have to be wine, because now we got a new thing that's legalized that a whole lot of folk are driving around, walking around, and they're under the influence of some smoking stuff, you know, some, I don't even know what all the names are. They got names for all these weed now. It was just weed when I was growing up. Now they got all kind of different kinds of weeds and colors and you know, pineapple weed and all that. They got all kinds of stuff now. But nevertheless, the end goal is to be under the influence, help me, Lord, of whatever it is. Now, I know some of y'all have been saved for a long time, but you might remember that when you were back in the day, when you would come under the influence of whatever it was that you was drinking, that it changed your behavior. Help me, Lord Jesus. A quiet person became talkative. Help me, Lord God. A person that was an introvert became an extrovert. They became the life of the party. Any other time, you couldn't get a word out of them because the influence changed their behavior. I'm talking to somebody here this morning. And so what Paul says is, don't be under the influence of external things. Lord, help me, God, because those external things are going to impact your behavior and your actions and your decisions. Y'all still here with me? So don't be drunk with wine. And so it's not just the wine itself, but it's the wine of this world that will influence you to act differently than a child of God who's filled with the Holy Spirit. Y'all still here with me? And so he says, don't be drunk with wine, in which is dissipation. This word dissipation is two words. I'm going to get to it in just a moment. But it's reckless living. Don't be drunk with wine, which is reckless in living. It's a reckless life to be under the influence of the wines of this world and to think that the wines of this world are going to accomplish the will of God. You cannot accomplish the will of God by being under the influence of the wines of this world. Are y'all still here? Y'all still here with me? This word dissipation has two Greek words that come together that really help us to understand what he's trying to say. The first one is the word asodia. And the word asodia means wasting life on foolish pleasures. Lord, help me, God. And the second word that's used is kripele. And that means the real solid word actually means a tossed head. Lord, help me, God. Let me explain what that means. Like, and for those of you who drink and who have been under the influence, when you wake up the next day, you know what a tossed head is. We call it a hangover because your head is still spinning. It's almost like it's been disconnected from your body. And so the idea here is, when he says it is dissipation, it is wasteful living. It is foolish pleasures, indulging and being influenced by and having foolish pleasures that will cause you to end up with a spiritual hangover. Lord, help me, God. It won't accomplish the will of God. And so he says, don't be drunk with wine, which is dissipation, because it's not going to help you accomplish the will of God. And it's not the will of God for you. Y'all still here? So that's the first part of the imperative. And so the second part of the imperative is this. He says, but be filled with the Holy Spirit. Y'all see that? But be filled with the Spirit. And the idea here is not just any spirit, it's the Holy Spirit. It's the capital S Spirit, this Holy Spirit. But be filled with the Holy Spirit. Now, this particular part here is really where the gold nugget lies. Be filled with the Holy Spirit. This is the gold nugget of it all. How do I know that this is the will of God, that I might be filled with the Holy Spirit? And I was wrestling with this because I knew somebody would have this question. How do you know that's the will of God? Well, I said, let's go all the way back to the beginning. And if you go all the way back to the beginning, this is how it happened. In the very beginning, God said, let us make man in our own image and after our own likeness. And so what God did, as you go back to Genesis chapter 2, you'll find out that what God did is he reached down into the dirt that he made. He scooped up the dirt, and the Bible says he shaped it and formed it into a man. Now watch this. Because I've wrestled with this, and I got the best clarity this particular time when I was going through this particular text, when I was studying through this text. God shaped the man, watch this, and it's a man. It's not a statue. It's a man, which means it's alive. Oh, help me, God. But then there's something else that happens in the text. The text says, but then God, after he had shaped the man, and created the man. The man was created and the man was alive. But the Bible says, but then God blew his pneuma, his spirit into the man. And then the Bible says, then he became a living being. Lord, help me, God. The man was shaped and formed and he was a man, but he didn't become alive to God until he had God's spirit in him. Help me, God. And when he had God's spirit in him, watch this, he was like God the Father, God the Son, and God the Holy Spirit, because he's creating man in his image and after his likeness. Because God the Father, Son, and Holy Spirit had the spirit of God in them. Oh, help me, Jesus. And so now man has the spirit of God. He's dirt with the spirit of God living in the dirt. And so now there's a connection between the dirt and God through the spirit that lives in the man. And so now when God wants to talk to the man, he just shows up in the spirit form in the garden and they have a spiritual conversation. Ooh, help me, God. And so man is connected to God and God is connected to man and they have this intimate connection with one another. And the Bible says he would go and visit him in the cool of the day. And they'd have conversation, spiritual conversation. They had spiritual understanding. God's wisdom was embedded in man because God had blown his spirit in the man. And then he says to the man and the woman, he says, now, what I want y'all to do is I want you to be fruitful and multiply.
16: I've created you in my image. I've created you in my likeness. I've given you my spirit to dwell in you. I want you to multiply. Now, a lot of people think the multiplication is only having babies. No, the multiplication has more to do with expanding my image that I created you in. I want you to multiply my image into the world in which you live. And so when you have these babies, instead of asking them, do they want to come to church, you bring them to church. I'm talking to somebody right here. You don't give them options. No, the mandate of God is to multiply my image into these children. So these children know the Lord, and they reflect the Lord, and they reflect the glory of the Lord, and God gets the glory because now his glory is spread over all his creation. Y'all still here with me? And so God's intention was to have his spirit be in the man so that the man could be alive to God. Satan doesn't like it because Satan was once the reflector of God's glory, and he's jealous that now God has created man to make man the reflector of his glory. And so he comes to him in the garden, and he has a conversation. And y'all know how that goes, right? I don't need to rehearse that one for you. But guess what happens? God told the man, don't eat of the tree that's in the midst of the garden, for the day that you eat of the tree, you will what? Surely die. Serpent comes along and convinces the woman to eat of the fruit of the tree. She hands it to her husband, who is there with her, has listened to the whole conversation. And so they voluntarily and willingly disobeyed God. And guess what happened? In the moment that they ate of the fruit of the tree, the spirit that was in man that connected him to God left the man, because God's spirit won't dwell where sin is. But watch this. But the man is still alive, but he's not alive unto God. Y'all with me so far? And you know what the man and the woman do after that? When the spirit of God is gone, they go get some fig leaves to cover up, to hide. And we're still hiding. Y'all still here with me? So the intention of God from the beginning was to have his spirit be in the man, that the man would not just be alive, but alive unto him. Sin interrupted that. And from the very moment of the sin's interruption, God begins to lay out for us throughout the scripture his intention and his plan for reconnecting the man to God. Y'all still here? So if we walk through the scripture, what you'll find is through the prophets of old, they said that the Lord is coming. Through the prophets of old, even all the way back to Genesis chapter 3, when the Lord says this is going to happen, the serpent is going to come, and he who comes, the seed of the woman, you're going to bruise his heel, but he's going to crush your head. He's talking to the serpent. And that's Christ coming. That's the pre-incarnate. That's a prophecy of the Messiah that's coming. And so we keep hearing the Messiah's coming, the Messiah's coming. And then finally, Jesus comes. Jesus comes, gives his life, dies, is buried and resurrected from the grave. Watch this. To take away the sin that has separated man from God, that caused man to be dead unto God. And now he says, I want to come and live in you. All you got to do is invite me in. Invite my spirit in, because that's my will. I want to have the intimate relationship with you again. It's the plan of God. It's the will of God. That the man would be connected to God. But watch this. When man was in sin, he couldn't fulfill the will of God, because in the flesh, according to Romans 8:8, we cannot please God. Y'all still here? So now we move to this whole idea of what he says here in the text. He says, be filled with the Spirit. So here comes the question. Well, what does that mean, to be filled with the Spirit? Now, in Colossians chapter 2, verse 9, we get this. For in him dwells all the fullness of the Godhead bodily, and you are complete in him, who is the head over all principalities and all power.
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9: With SRN News, I'm Ron Taylor. Indonesian rescuers say about 140 passengers and crew were missing after a ferry carrying more than 240 people overturned in bad weather in the Java Sea. At least 102 people were rescued, and the body of a passenger was recovered today as the search operation expanded in waters around the vessel's last known position. Authorities say the vessel lost contact around 2 a.m. after encountering rough seas and waves up to 10 feet high. Houthi rebels backed by Iran have made a swift advance along Yemen's Red Sea coast, causing thousands to flee. The United Nations warns the escalating fighting could lead to a humanitarian catastrophe and return to civil war. The rebels' advance also threatens a key global shipping route. Meanwhile, an Iranian commercial ship was struck near the Strait of Hormuz with one person killed, according to state media. Arch Manning in number 4 Texas stole a 24-23 victory from number 1 Ohio State Saturday night. This is SRN News.
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2: Forever. He went from Saul, the persecutor of the church, to Paul, the apostle par excellence. God turned his mess into a message. A message he now encapsulated in the epistle he wrote in the New Testament. But long before John Newton and the apostle Paul, there was another man who, on the one hand, was shackled down by the powers of darkness, and on the other hand, was just simply useless to everybody because he was ostracized from the community and he was living in seclusion. But one day, he too had a unique encounter. He had an encounter with the God-man, the Theoanthropos, the Lord Jesus. And from this encounter, the Lord Jesus turned his mess into a message. A message he now told him, this man, to go and declare everywhere he went. And the narrative of this unique encounter can be found in the Gospel of Mark, chapter 5. And that is what I intend to explore this morning. But let me set all this in context. By way of context, at this point in the Gospel of Mark, the ministry of the Lord Jesus was in full swing, crisscrossing the cities and the villages of Palestine. The Lord Jesus went about proclaiming the message of the gospel, teaching and performing signs, miracles, wonders. And in the miracles of Jesus, not only did he display mastery over human infirmities, he also exercised absolute authority over evil spirits, which we call unclean spirits, that tormented the people. And in the Gospel of Mark chapter 5, it is here we find one of those records of the encounter the Lord Jesus had with this man who was possessed. And the Lord Jesus exercised that authority over those unclean spirits. This is where we come to Mark's Gospel, chapter 5. But let's look at the immediate context for a minute, because in the immediate context, I believe something is present there that most people tend to overlook. Before arriving at the country of the Gerasenes, something interesting happened when the Lord Jesus and his disciples were sailing and coming to this place. We're told, Mark chapter 4, that there was an abrupt storm that was fierce, that actually came on that sea, and the seasoned fishermen, Peter, John, and James, that were on the boat with the Lord Jesus and the other disciples, were so terrified because they were sinking. And they cried out to the Lord Jesus in Mark chapter 4:38. They said, "Teacher, don't you care that we're perishing?" The Lord Jesus, who was asleep at the stern of this boat, woke up, and we're told that he spoke to the sea. And the sea came to peace. There was peace and calm on the sea. While this event both highlight the power of the Lord Jesus over the forces of nature, as well, obviously, as the lack of faith of his disciples, but I believe there is something else that this event highlights, something that many people don't tend to take into consideration. I believe that is what connects chapter 4 with chapter 5. The turbulence

that the Lord Jesus and his disciples encountered on the sea before getting to the country of the Gerasene was, I believe, a preemptive attack. Now, I want you to watch this now. The text does not tell us this, but because of the abruptness of this storm and the fierceness of the storm, I'm led to believe that it was a preemptive attack by the enemy aimed at preventing the Lord from actually getting to the country of the Gerasenes, because the enemy knew what was about to happen when Jesus set foot in that place. The enemy knew that there would be this man who he has bound, this man that has been endured by spirits, unclean spirits, that was on the other side of the sea. And if and when the Lord Jesus gets there, deliverance will take place. Loved ones, I want to tender to you this morning that Satan is still at his job. Satan is the master of preemptive attacks. And such preemptive attacks often manifest itself through discouragement, obstacles of all kinds. And this morning, listen, I don't have to be a prophet to know that some of you struggle to get to church this morning. Probably you couldn't find your keys to your car, or probably you couldn't get the kids ready on time, or probably you nagged with your husband or your wife. You know, there is something that probably ended you this morning. I'm here to tender to you that the enemy is a specialist in preemptive attack, because he understands that perhaps when you come to church, that there is a blessing for you, because the word of God is going to be declared and the true wisdom of God is going to be proclaimed to you, and that the enemy seeks to want to end it. That is why I often tell people that no matter how tough things get, no matter the obstacle before you, keep pushing on. Don't get discouraged. Don't get discouraged. Keep pushing on, because there is always a blessing at the end of it. When we push and we don't fail, that is why the Lord Jesus taught us men ought to pray and not to faint. The Paul apostle tells us that we should not be weary in doing good, because if we do not faint, we will reap. The implication is perseverance. And I believe the reason perseverance is important to us as believers is because at times there are obstacles that comes our way. And I believe the devil is a master of preemptive attacks, always putting obstacles so that we won't get to that place of blessing. And I believe this is the connection between the immediate context in chapter 4 and what we're about to get to in chapter 5. So now the Lord Jesus, after calming the sea, we're told arrived at the country of the Gerasenes. And we're told that immediately, this is what's interesting, this is what I told you, that there is something else here, because immediately the Lord Jesus actually got out of the boat. A man from the tombs with an unclean spirit met him. And I think this is important, because the moment he came down from that boat, this man, we don't know how he discerned. We don't know what prompted him, but I truly believe the presence of the Lord Jesus, the forces of darkness understood who landed on that shore. And I believe perhaps this is why this man ran and he came to meet Jesus. But let's pause for a minute. Let's look at the profile of this man. Mark gives us the profile of this man. Let us first of all look at it. He said this man was what we had an unclean spirit. Now, the notion of unclean spirit is also synonymous with the notion of demonic possession. In other words, this man was possessed by demons. So I need to first of all clarify some things here about demon possession. You know, demon possession is not the same as the sin nature. I need to clarify this, because there's a lot of misunderstanding about demon possession. It is not the same as the sin nature. According to the Bible,
Each one of us have inherited the sin nature of Adam. That is why Paul would describe that as a principle that's at work in us. And that principle is the principle of sin, which is the sin nature. And because we have sin nature, before we came to Christ, we were slaves to sin. As such, we will always act and behave in a pattern that's consistent with the sinner. That is before we came to Christ. In other words, we will lie, we will abuse, we will do all these things that are sinful. But simply because you do what is sinful does not mean that you're possessed by demons. Because I know some of you will always look at people and say, you got a demon because he's lying. No, that's not the case. It's because of the sin nature. Number two, it's important for you to understand about demon possession. Demon possession is not always, again, I want you to watch that word always, is not always the same thing as mental disorder. A person can develop psychiatric problems because of some chemical imbalances or because of some emotional problem. That does not mean, again, I want you to watch it, that because the person is experiencing some mental disorder that they're demon possessed. Don't get it twisted. That is not what it means. Because it's so easy to label people with titles and things that doesn't really connect in terms of biblical truth. However, I need to point this out. Some demon possession might display characteristics that are similar to some psychiatric problems. Now, how that unfolds is not for me to judge. I think a professional in that field can actually diagnose the case. But it's important for you to understand this distinction. So then the question comes, what then or how do we define demon possession? Again, watch this. I want you to write this down. Demon possession is a state whereby an evil spirit or an evil entity enters a person and begins to exert control over their thinking and over their actions. Can I repeat that? It is a state whereby an evil entity enters a person and begins to exert authority or control over their thinking and over their action. Now, I believe that there is usually an entry point where the spirit will make its entrance. And at times, I believe when a person exposes himself to evil dealings, the higher you expose yourself to things that are evil, the higher the likelihood that you're opening up a door for these kind of things to take place. That is why we always encourage people, be careful how you go to read your palms and you do palm reading and you read tarot cards and you open yourself to these powerful influences, and those powerful influences might actually take control of your own mind and your own actions. Now, I need to put a caveat here real quick. Some people might not agree with me, but I'm saying this. I believe a Christian cannot, again, I want you to watch that word, a Christian can never be possessed by demons. Since the Holy Spirit dwells in each believer, it is impossible for the Holy Spirit to share the same dwelling as demonic spirits. In essence, you can be saved and filled with the Spirit of God, and then someone will declare that you're filled with a demon or you got demon possession. It's a total no, it's impossible. But if a Christian lives a life of perpetual sinfulness and is not or she's not repenting, she or he might leave herself vulnerable to the torment. Again, I want you to watch what I said, to the torment of powers that are of evil. In other words, because you're not confessing your sin and walking in surrender and obedience to Jesus Christ, but you're rebelling, because of that, the enemy might use that to continue to kind of torment you. Not to possess you, but to torment you, to make you, to hold you in captivity.
That is why we always recommend and we say very well, when you get it wrong, come to God in obedience, in surrender, in confession, repent of your sin, because secrecy is one of the powerful tools the enemy uses to hold each person that does not confess their sin in bondage. So this is the distinction. But let's go back to this narrative this morning. Again, Mark tells us that this man had an unclean spirit, but then he goes further, beginning at verse 3, to begin to what I call lay out some telltale signs. Again, I want you to watch what I just said. Telltale signs that point to demon possession. It's very key because Mark here breaks it down. Number one, he said, this man lived among the tombs. Now, I want you to pay attention to that because it's very key. Because tombs are places where you place a dead body. Just something like a cemetery. So imagine as someone that have to go and build a house and begin to live in a cemetery. Something is wrong. But I think the idea of living in a tomb has to do with the idea of seclusion from the community. And again, here we go. This is, I believe, one telltale sign of demon possession. There's always a gravitational pull towards seclusion, that isolation. And this is what we see in this man. This man was isolated and was living an irrational life. In other words, living among the tombs. And Mark now goes forward. Not only does he do that, Mark says in verse 3 that no one was able to bind him with anymore, even with chains, because he had often been bound with shackles and chain, and the chain had been torn apart by him, and the shackles broken in pieces, and no one was strong enough to subdue him. I'd like to tender to you this morning also that one of the telltale signs of demon possession is extraordinary strength. Now, I want you to understand that it wasn't this man that was that strong, but it was the entity who were living in him. So the telltale sign of a demon possession is not only isolation, but there is always this tendency of extraordinary strength, something that is unusual in terms of their personality or their strength. There is something that is moving. It's because there is an entity that's alive in their bodies. Mark now goes forth again. Not only did this man have extraordinary strength, verse 5 said, constantly, night and day, he was screaming among the tombs in the mountain, and he was cutting himself with stones. Self-mutilation. This man was cutting himself with stones. Again, I need to be careful here. But as you can see from this narrative, there are telltale signs, something that characterizes, that profiles what I call demon possession. And one of this is also self-mutilation. The cutting of self. The abusing of a body of self. Now, again, giving you those three telltale signs, I need to be very careful, does not mean necessarily that a person that displays that is possessed by demons. You got to be careful about that. But according to what we see in the Gospel of Mark here, these are the telltale signs that followed this man who had unclean spirits. Now, let's now go to the next verse, verse 6. After Mark has given us his profile, he now goes to say when he saw Jesus. He goes in verse 6, says, seeing Jesus from a distance. You know, while this man, again, was possessed by demons and all this stuff, everybody probably afraid of him. But when he saw Jesus, he recognized who Jesus was. We're told that from a distance, he ran to Jesus and he fell down and bowed down before Jesus.
I find it interesting that he never went to challenge Jesus. I find it interesting that he never went to challenge Jesus. And I believe the reason he didn't go challenge Jesus is because of what we have in verse 7. Because the moment he came to Jesus, he was bowing down, was shouting, and said, "What business do we have to do with each other? Jesus, Son of the Most High." Again, I want you to watch it. He understood. He knew the identity of Jesus. He knew that the Lord Jesus was the Son of the Most High. He understood who Jesus was. This is the first thing we see in this man. That is why he fell and bowed down to Jesus, because he understood the power that this was the Son of God. This was the second person of the Trinity. He understood that. And not only did he understand the identity and the personhood of Jesus, we're told also, he said in the same verse, "I implore you by God not to torment us." He realized and understood the power of Jesus. Two things here I think you need to pay attention to. He understood the personhood of the Lord Jesus, and he also understood the power of the Lord Jesus. And I tender to you this morning, while demons indeed are powerful, they know the real deal when they see one. They know who ultimately is in control, and they know who ultimately can torment and destroy them. That's the Lord Jesus. That is why I truly believe, in the face of demonic attacks, we must not rely on self-strength, on our own power, but we must have to call on the name of Jesus, because the enemy will retreat at the name of Jesus. They cannot stand to hear that name. That is the name of power. That name drives a dagger through their soul. They understand that is the name of power. And if you happen to come across an attack that seems to come in that nature, the name of Jesus is the name of power. By the way, I find it very interesting here that while this unclean spirit, more powerful than we are, could cringe at the sight of Jesus, yet we that are less in strength, we don't cringe like they cringe. I mean, it might sound funny to you, but in other words, they understood the personhood of Jesus and his power. And for many of us, we become so familiar with Jesus that we forget that he is the second person of the Trinity, that we forget that he holds all things by the word of his power, that we forget that in him we live, we move, and have, that we forget that all things came to being through him. And I truly believe if we knew what demons knew about Jesus, we would come to church every Sunday in total reverence, in obedience, and surrender, because Jesus is the God-man. So we're told in this set of verses that when he pleaded with Jesus, "Do not torment us," Jesus kept saying to him in verse 8, he said, "Come out of the man, you unclean spirit." Now, this command Jesus gave here, we don't know the extent to which whether the

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5: With SRN News, I'm Ron Taylor. Indonesian rescuers say about 140 passengers and crew were missing after a ferry carrying more than 240 people overturned in bad weather in the Java Sea. At least 102 people were rescued, and the body of a passenger was recovered today as the search operation expanded in waters around the vessel's last known position. Authorities say the vessel lost contact around 2 a.m. after encountering rough seas and waves up to 10 feet high. Houthi rebels, backed by Iran, have made a swift advance along Yemen's Red Sea coast, causing thousands to flee. The United Nations warns the escalating fighting could lead to a humanitarian catastrophe and return to civil war. The rebels' advance also threatens a key global shipping route. Meanwhile, an Iranian commercial ship was struck near the Strait of Hormuz, with one person killed, according to state media. Arch Manning in number 4 Texas stole a 24-23 victory from number 1 Ohio State Saturday night. This is SRN News.
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8: Ronald Reagan understood that preserving liberty required more than defending it. It had to be taught. In his 1989 farewell address, Reagan warned America about the danger of losing its national memory. If we forget what we did, we won't know who we are. Reagan understood that a free nation cannot preserve principles its people no longer understand. Every generation must learn why America's freedoms matter, understand the sacrifices that secured them, and accept the responsibilities that come with self-government. Liberty cannot be simply inherited. It must be intentionally passed from one generation to the next. Because when we fail to teach the meaning of freedom, we eventually lose the will to preserve it. So, are we preparing the next generation merely to inherit liberty, or teaching them why it is worth preserving?
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10: What deserves your greatest attention this year? 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Today on Excellent Living, Cheryl Martin tells us it's time to execute 6 key action steps in order to focus on what really matters. Last time she told us, number one, give God our very best. Number two, master our impulses. And we begin this broadcast with action step number three. Focus on prizing our time, because the clock is ticking, always moving forward. Not to mention, all of us are getting older.
11: We don't know which day will be our last. Many of us were shocked and saddened last year when we saw loved ones, young and old, depart quickly and unexpectedly. We don't have any time to waste this year. Light a fire under yourself and say, it is time to be about my Father's business. That's at the top of my to-do list. Moses said in Psalm 90:12, Lord, teach us to number our days, to realize the brevity of life, so that we may grow in wisdom. Life is short and full of distractions every single day. I believe distractions are from the devil. Most of the times, they aren't sin. They aren't bad, but they derail us from our purpose. And they keep us from pursuing God's best. So let's ask these questions. Is this worth my time? Scouring the internet for hours. Watching TV for hours. Chatting on the phone about nothing that's meaningful. Seize the time. It's time for us to prize our time. Number four, focus firmly on Christ. He was the one who called us to run this race, and the only way we can win it is to keep our eyes on our coach, Jesus Christ himself, to keep our eyes fixed on him. Going back to Hebrews 12, verse 2, the author says, the way we run our race with endurance, the race God has set before us, is by keeping our eyes on Jesus, the champion who initiates and perfects our faith. What are you looking at? Who are you looking at? Are you getting your cues about what you should focus on the culture? Always wrong. Or Christ? Jesus gave Peter a succinct command in John chapter 21. He said, Peter, you follow me. You see, Peter was asking about John's fate. What's going to happen to him? You know, the disciple Jesus loved? And Jesus said to him very sternly, Peter, what I'm doing in John's life is not your business. You, Peter, follow me. And that's what he's saying to us today. You follow me. We can get off track focusing on how others are running their race. Some have dropped out. They got derailed by a besetting sin. Some are running faster than we are. Some have allowed the cares of the world to choke out Christ, to choke out their devotion to Christ. Apostle Paul said in Philippians 3, he used to be impressed with his pedigree. He thought it mattered, his intelligence, his ethnicity, his accomplishments. But now, he considered all those things a loss for the supreme privilege. Nothing else mattered but knowing Christ, our Lord. Paul said he discarded and considered everything else garbage compared to knowing Christ. What did he want more than anything? Paul said it was to know Christ and to experience his mighty power. Are you longing for that today? Do you long to know that supernatural power that only Christ and the Holy Spirit can give? That power to set people free? That power to heal from diseases? That power to make us new? Are you crying out for that more than anything? I am. To see God do mighty things in this generation like he did in the book of Acts. We have to long for it. We have to want that more than anything. To see God at work, the power is still the same. The word of God is still the same. He is just as powerful as he was when he spoke the world into existence. He says, if you seek me, you will find me if you seek me with all of your heart. What are you seeking today? More money? More esteem? More Facebook followers? More Instagram followers? The God of the universe is waiting for us to seek him, to want him more than anything. He's a jealous God. He has made it very clear what he requires of a disciple. All or nothing. You must love me with all of your heart, all of your soul, all of your mind, and all of your strength. And that means all. He will not give his place to anyone else. He wants an exclusive relationship where we are about the business every day we wake up in the morning, checking in with him to find out, Father, what is it you're asking me to do? That's how Jesus operated every day, and he was equal with God. He was seeking his Father early in the morning, saying, Father, what would you have me to do? Jesus says, I don't do anything unless my Father tells me to do it. Focus. Jesus was singularly focused to do the will of his Father. And that's what I'm challenging you to set this year in order, to say, I will be singularly focused firmly on Christ, not politics. That's not our business. What is our business is to do the work of our Father. That's what God is longing for, to want him more than anything else. It begins with totally committing your life to Christ. Have you done that yet? I'm not talking about being churched. I'm not talking about knowing about God. I'm talking about, have you given him 100% of your life? Today is the best day. It is no better day than to do that. In Hebrews, it says twice, today, when you hear his voice, don't harden your heart. Today, when you hear his voice, Don't harden your heart. I implore you to say yes to Jesus today. I still remember that Tuesday night as a child when someone explained to me the plan of salvation, that all I had to do was to invite Jesus Christ into my heart, and he would come in. He would forgive me of all of my sins and cleanse me from all unrighteousness. And I gladly said yes. And when I invited Jesus Christ in my heart, I knew that he had come in, and he has been with me ever since, through every struggle, through every valley, through every disappointment, through every rejection. When I have walked through every door in my career, I sensed his presence with me. I have absolutely no regrets that I made that decision. There is nothing in this world that compares to knowing Christ. Maybe you're haunted by your past sins and failures. You have addictions that you want to break free from. You haven't been able to do so. You make three steps forward and two steps back because you need the power of the Holy Spirit in your life. Jesus Christ came to set us free from every sin. That's why he left heaven, to die on the cross, to set us free, to break the chains of every sin that has us bound. All you have to do is say, yes, Lord. If you have fallen, get back up and get in the race. 1 John 1:9 says, if we confess our sins, he is faithful and just to forgive us of our sins and to cleanse us from all unrighteousness. He forgets our sins and put them in the sea of forgetfulness. If he has forgotten them, why don't you do the same thing today? A heavenly prize awaits you if you persevere. That's why when we firmly focus on Christ, we have to forget the past. That's what Apostle Paul said. You know what? It's not how you start, it's how you end. The football game is not won in the first quarter. It's not based on that score. It's based on the score in the last quarter, the last few seconds of the race. No one is perfect. No one has made an A-plus in every area. Even the great Apostle Paul admitted he didn't have it all together. He had not arrived. But he was pressing on to possess the perfection for which Christ Jesus first possessed him. How was he going to do this? By focusing on one thing, forgetting the past and looking forward to what lies ahead. He was determined to press to reach the end of the race. It's too soon to quit. A heavenly prize awaits you. You know what? I'm amazed at world-class athletes who are so focused and what they put their bodies through, the level of discipline, persistence, and focus. You know what? It's all for glory here and commendation that will not last past this life. But you know what I've learned from them? We are to be just as disciplined, just as persistent, just as focused to win our races for a crown that will not perish, that's waiting for us in heaven where we will live eternally. Let's not be distracted. This is what matters. So we focus on forgetting the past. We give God our best. We master our impulses. We prize our time. We focus firmly on Christ. We forget the past. And number six, finally, we overflow with authentic love. Love should be our distinguishing mark as Christ followers. Jesus said in John 13, 34 through 35, I am giving you a new commandment. Love each other just as I have loved you. You should love each other. Your love for one another will prove to the world that you are my disciples. How has he loved us? Sacrificially, unconditionally, without respect of person. God loves everybody. He values everybody. We all have direct access to a relationship with Almighty God through his Son, Jesus Christ. It is available to any and every person who desires it. Question for you. What if the culture could point to the church, the body of Christ, and say, wow, they've got this love thing down pat. Look at how they love each other. When I look at the church, there is no racism, no classism. Oh, how they care for each other. When someone's in need, they take care of it. When someone is promoted, they all rejoice. When one hurts, they step in, they assist. It doesn't matter in the church a person's color, their station in life, their educational level. All that matters is that they are in the family of God. What if the culture said, wow, when it took a peek at what goes on in your specific body of Christ? What if they said they have to be children of God because we have never seen anything like this outside of the church? Paul said in 1 Corinthians 14:11, let love be your highest goal. 1 Corinthians 16:14, do everything with love. His prayer for believers in Philippians 1:9, I pray that your love will overflow more and more, not your cash, not your home, that your love will overflow more and more. Let's pray that this year that our love would overflow. We can never love too much. John wrote in 1 John 3:18, dear children, let's not merely say that we love each other. Let us show the truth by our actions. As my mother loves to say, talk is cheap. John goes on to say, our actions will show that we belong to the truth. So we will be confident when we stand before God. If someone says, I love God, but hates a fellow believer, that person is a liar. That's what it says in the book. For if we don't love people we can see, how can we love God whom we cannot see? And He has given us this command. Those who love God must also love their fellow believers. This year, let's focus on overflowing with authentic love. Based on God's word, when we focus on these six action items, God will empower us to do them, because Philippians 1:6 says, I love this, He who began a good work in you will perform it until the day of Jesus Christ. Philippians 2:3 says, for God is working in you the will, the what to, and the power to do what pleases Him. God is working in us the will to do, and He gives us the power to do what pleases Him. So that means we are all without excuse. Aren't you glad that God is committed to us succeeding and winning our respective races? He will equip and strengthen us. Along your journey this year, in focusing on those six action steps, Excellent Living has created a resource, a PDF, to help you do this. It's our joy to offer it to you, and all you have to do is send us an email at info@excellentliving.org. That's info@excellentliving.org, and put in the subject focus, and we will get it to you. Excellent Living's mission, we are committed to encouraging you to do all of life God's way. Your relationships, your finances, your parenting, your dating, God's way, because it is the best way. It is my greatest honor to share timeless truths with you. Remember, we're on this journey together. We can all be winners, and I want all of us to win our respective races. We're not competing with each other, we are complementing. We all have a race to win. The goal? To hear our master coach say, well done, my good and faithful servant. Great job. I leave you with this from Hebrews 13. Now may the God of peace, the great shepherd, equip you with all you need for doing His will. May He produce in you, through the power of Jesus Christ, every good thing that is pleasing to Him. All glory to Him forever and ever.
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5: With SRN News, I'm Ron Taylor. State-run media in Iran says an Iranian commercial vessel has been struck off Keshem Island in the Strait of Hormuz, with one person killed and four wounded. Separately, the United Kingdom Maritime Trade Operations Monitor reported a vessel was hit early this morning by a projectile while transiting the strait, with no details. There was no immediate statement from the military, which has previously struck Iranian-flagged vessels as part of the blockade of Iranian ports. The attack comes a day before Tehran seeks to brief regional countries on its contested efforts to manage shipping traffic in the strait. Indonesian rescuers say about 130 passengers and crew are missing after a ferry carrying more than 240 people overturned in bad weather in the Java Sea. At least 107 people were rescued, and the bodies of six passengers recovered so far today as the search operation expands in waters around the vessel's last position. This is SRN News.
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2: Listen to the cry underneath it all, and maybe, just maybe, you'll make it. Then the Bible says he commanded a whole bunch of names that I'm not even going to try. Seven eunuchs who served in the presence of the king, Ahasuerus, to bring Queen Vashti before the king wearing. Some say, watch this, only wearing her royal crown. Now, if it's true that she did such things as the rabbis said to the young Jewish girls, all that's happening here is the roosters have come home to roost. Nonetheless, the first man that should have been there and stood up to protect her was willing to publicly expose her for a shot of dopamine. Anybody suffering with a cold? I don't know. But for a shot of dopamine to his soul. And men, sometimes we'll press that click, watch that video for a quick shot of dopamine that can destroy everything you've worked for. We should all have things that we are proud of, and the Bible speaks of such things. But when you're dealing with an unchecked ego, often it will burn down your own house just to make a point. I've been pastoring for a long time. I have watched people not only burn down their house, try to burn down the church and everything else in the community just to make an ego's point. And the king did this in order to show her beauty to the people and the officials, for she was beautiful to behold. But everything about you and those you love is not for public consumption. Everything, pay attention to me, should not go on Facebook, Snapchat, Instagram, TikTok. Modesty is simply an outward form of humility. When done right, it can become the highest indication of class and style. Pull with me a little bit, because what I'm going to say next is why they don't allow me to do marital counseling anymore. People tend to leave my office bleeding. But Queen Vashti refused to come at the king's command brought by his eunuch. A well-placed no can be a powerful tool in life. But this story also warns us, if we're going to say no, if we're going to stand on principle, make sure you have a life that backs it up. If we are right in one major area, but consistently wrong in another, the effect zeroes out all our credibility. Stay with me. Jesus said it this way, Matthew 23:23. Whoa, this is the closest Jesus gets to cursing folks. I mean, if Jesus ever used bad language, he's using it here. Woe to you, scribes and Pharisees, mask wearers and hypocrites. He called them jokes. For you pay the tithe of the mint, anise, and cumin, and have neglected the weightier matters of the law, justice, mercy, and faith. Yes, you come home on time. Yes, you pay the bills. But you treat her like trash. Yes, you cook great meals, good with the kids. But when was

0: first time you were intimate with him without acting like it was a chore. The argument is not always what it seems to be about on the surface. That's why don't be so quick to jump in to referee a match. You don't even know what they're fighting about. You don't even know the rules of the game. But watch Jesus. These you ought to have done. We should tithe. We should come home on time. We should pay our bills, cook meals, take care of the kids. But without leaving the others undone. Self-congratulations. I don't know if I made up a word there. Smugness and self-righteousness has ruined more marriages than adultery and more friendships than betrayal. I'm preaching right. I'm preaching right. Matthew 6:3 says it this way. But when you give to the needy, how many of us have a needy spouse? Keep looking for it, okay? But when you give to the needy, including your spouse, do not let your left hand know what the right is doing. Jesus is saying, do not get overly impressed by what you have done or are doing for somebody else, because you are probably equally needy in some other area in your particular life. As much as is reasonable, within reason, just feel the need and stop being so judgy. Somebody says, say it again. The most miserable relationships are between people who only care about themselves, only understand their own troubles, and only see their own perspective. It's not enough to be right. We must also be kind. We must also find gentleness and grace. It's coming out stronger in this service than 8:30. Back to Esther 1:12. But Queen Vashti refused to come at the king's command, brought by his eunuchs. She rightfully chose her dignity. But in a fallen world, without God backing you, and without a life to back it up, being right is not always enough. So make sure you first have a clean record before you presume moral high ground with others in your life. Actually, if what they say about the queen and the king historically and from outside sources, they were peas in a pod. They deserved each other. They were just like each other. We don't attract in life what we want. We attract who we are. Okay. Okay, I'm talking to this guy. So sometimes the problem you're having with that man or woman is because of the issues you had at some point in your life where the two of y'all got together. And the I'm gonna go with you. So and the only way not to keep repeating the same cycle is to learn from your mistakes and stop pointing at the other person. Anybody on this side of the room have? You can't grow as long as it's their fault. I mean, like I said a couple weeks ago, listen, you got a problem, 100% of a problem. But if only 10% of that problem is your fault, you're responsible before God for that 10%. And you need to own your 10%. You need to grow in that area that the problem is pointing out. Therefore, the king was furious. This man was born a prince. Again, he's the most powerful man on the planet. He wasn't used to hearing no, especially in public and in front of his esteemed guest. And his anger burned within him. Like I said earlier, ego is a three-letter word with teeth sharp enough to eat any relationship for breakfast. Someone said, pride is the carbon monoxide of sin. I'd say it's the carbon monoxide of relationships. It slowly and silently kills you and what matters most to you without you knowing it until it's too late. And pride will gradually chip away, ego will gradually chip away at the equity and the strength of the relationship until one day you just pass out on the ground and it's too late to get up and fix it. Then the king said to the wise man who understood the times, for this was the king's manner toward all who knew law and justice. So pay attention here. These men or his counselors knew the law, but had no training in mercy, gentleness, integrity, and kindness. Be careful who you get advice from, especially when you're angry. The problem with young people is they get advice from other young people. They don't know nothing yet, and they don't know nothing yet. And the problem with old people is we think we know everything. Be careful who you go to when you're angry. Is it a person that's going to pull back and pray with you, look objectively at the situation? Are they just going to look at some textbooks, or are they going to look at what the Word of God says? And who do you talk to? Who do you run to when you're angry, emotional, hurting, and in pain? People can usually find ways to agree to disagree until the lawyers show up. No offense to the lawyers, y'all doing your job, but... So the lawyers say, what shall we do to Queen Vashti according to the law? Because she did not obey the command of the king brought to her by the eunuchs. Now listen, if the king would have respected Vashti's dignity in the first place, he wouldn't have to deal with this question. But ego and pride are always the longest distance between two people. I'm going to say that again. Ego and pride. I don't care the relationship. Is always the longest distance between two people. Sometimes a bad day for my ego is the great day for my soul. The truth is most of life is really, really simple. It's our unchecked anger and pride that makes it complicated. Verse 16, and Memucan. These are some names, boy. And Memucan answered before the king and the princes. Queen Vashti has not only wronged the king, he's an opportunist, watch this, but also the princess. In other words, he had an agenda. And all the people who are in the provinces of the king. No enemy is worse than bad advice. Make sure the people you get input from are qualified. Make sure not only they went to school somewhere, but they know the script, have the heart of scripture. That they're going to pray for you in the midst of what you're going through and give you sound counsel. Again, no enemy is worse than bad advice. I have taken it. And at times I've even given it. And the pain has been real. For the queen's behavior will become known to all the women. So he's playing the man card. So that they will despise their husbands in their eyes. You see, people watch what we do more than they listen to what we say. If it pleases the king, let a royal decree go out from him and let it be recorded in the laws of the Persians and Medes so that it will not be altered. The culture of the Persians was that when the king said it settled it. It could not be revoked. That Vashti shall come no more before the king. Most say that she was executed. And then it goes on and said, and let the king give her royal position to another who is better than she. We'll pick up here next week. But today, we talked about a king who lost his queen over his ego and his reputation. But I want you to understand, everything that's reported in the Bible and recorded in the Bible is not necessarily put there for us to duplicate. Again, this king lost his queen over trying to maintain his reputation. But my Bible says is we worship a king who made himself of no reputation. Some things in the Bible are proscriptive, not prescriptive. Some things in the Bible are descriptive, but not telling you what to do. That king, again, he was the most powerful man in the world. Jesus seated at the right hand of God in heaven. Despite his power, despite his rank and his glory, he says to Jeremiah, or through Jeremiah, he says, watch this. Not only I like the backslider, I still have a place in my heart for the backslider. He says, I am married to the backslider. I continue even when you don't. And then when the king appeared in the Gospels, he said it this way in John 6:37. Anyone who comes to me, I shall never cast out. But this type of security is only for those who come. God is not like a man that will dispense of you, that's more concerned about his reputation than your need. We serve a God that cares about every detail of your life. Now today, and I want to close out with a few qualifiers in here. Indirectly, I've been talking about divorce. The Bible says something very clearly, God hates divorce. But the Bible makes allowances for divorce. In the case of adultery, there's allowance. If he's going to, or she's going to bring home diseases into your bed, there's allowances. Others say there's allowances when it comes to abandonment. The person just disappears. That's a cause. And that's Corinthians, the 7th chapter. But what I want to say is though God has had every cause to divorce every single person in this room. Don't mishear me. If he's beating you and you're scared he's going to kill you, you need to get out of there. God has not assigned you to that type of abuse. But what I am saying is no fault divorce has ruined our nation. If you're going to move a fence, make sure you first know why it was put up in the first place. The unintended consequences have left our children vulnerable. Our children so easily shuttling between parents. Now listen, there's a place for it. There's no condemnation, but sometimes there should be some conviction. Yes. And we should not enter into lightly based on ego. You see, the culture permitted this king to put away his wife. And just because culture supports you, just because you can get in an algorithm where you keep getting these videos that support your silliness, unbiblical, ungodly counsel, but you get in a loop, or because you read it in a textbook somewhere, but what about what the book of book has to say about it? Never enter into divorce just out of emotion. It's a serious thing. You've worked years, and once you get over 30, 40, 50, and particularly the 40, 50s, and 60s, the grass was all much greener on the other side. And by the way, this is why they don't let me do marriage counseling no more. There is a place for divorce, but don't you dare do it lightly. Based on a book you read, the guy you don't even know is on his 7th marriage. And they're going to give you advice on marriage. The counselor you speak it to has 3 concubines. You hear what I'm saying? An ex-wife. An ex-husband. And you're going to take their advice. I'm going to go a little bit over the hour. Just give me a couple seconds. Make sure your heart is right. Because Jesus says the measure you meet shall be measured to you. Meaning how you judge others somehow in life, it'll come back around and judge you. And you may not be as wonderful as you think. There might be another side to that coin. And just because the public don't know about it, God knows. God sees. And don't you dare give up so easily what you've invested years to build. And you replace it with a younger version. But give it time. It often ends the same way. Please hear me. Please hear me. Sometimes you need to leave the joker. You need to get out of there. It's not safe. Other times, you're self-righteous, unforgiving, cold, and there's a meanness about you. And before God, my whole message today is you will be held to account. What God has joined together, let no man pull asunder. I'm gonna hug myself. All right. You guys are kind. Every head bowed, every eye closed. It's the most important part of our time together. Father, you married to the backslider. You were committed to me before I was even born. Even in my mess, you loved me, you loved us. What type of grace and mercy is it that you've shown us? I want everyone, perhaps you already know the Lord, but would you just humor me and just pray this out loud with me. Say, Heavenly Father, I kneel before the cross. I recognize I'm a sinner. I need my Savior. I need to be forgiven. I need to be washed. I need to be cleansed. I look to the cross and I see Jesus taking the punishment that should be mine. And oh, I'm grateful. Thank you for taking my shame, my judgment, my sin, my sickness, my confusion. You placed it all on Christ so I could be free. Right now, I receive salvation and my Savior. In Jesus' name. Amen and amen.
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7: Welcome to Turning Point Weekend Edition. What's the difference between praying and crying out to God? Today, Dr. David Jeremiah shares Jonah's response when he found himself in peril within the belly of a fish. 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
8: And today we open our Bibles to the book of Jonah. Thank you for joining us for the weekend edition of Turning Point. Today we're going to find out what it means to cry out to God and how that's different than just praying. Next on the weekend edition of Turning Point. Several years ago, Randy Reed, a 34-year-old construction worker, was welding on top of a nearly completed water tower outside of Chicago. He'd unhooked his safety gear to reach for some pipes when a metal cage slipped and bumped the scaffolding on which he was standing. The scaffolding tipped, Reed slipped, and he fell 110 feet. He fell face down into a pile of dirt. He barely missed the rocks and the construction debris. When the paramedics arrived, he was breathing, and they hoisted him into the backboard and began carrying him to the ambulance. He even spoke. And what did the man who had fallen 110 feet say? You're not going to believe what he said. He said, "Don't drop me." Doctors said Reed came away from the accident with only minor injuries, just a bruised lung and a bad backache. As we open our Bibles to Jonah chapter 2, Jonah has taken a fall of his own. But his fall wasn't caused by a slipping scaffold. It was caused by a rebellious heart. He has run from God, and now he is at the lowest point in his life. What did he do? The Bible says in Jonah 2, verse 1, "Then Jonah prayed to the Lord his God from the fish's belly." Notice the word "then." Remember all that has led up to this moment. Jonah went down to Joppa, in the opposite direction he was supposed to go. He boarded a boat, a storm arose, and sailors threw him overboard. The sea swallowed him up, a great fish dragged him into the deep. And then finally, when Jonah had no plans left or no place to go, Jonah prayed. That's a very interesting thing, because trouble has a way of bringing us to our knees, does it not? It's the theme that runs throughout the entire Bible, again and again in Scripture. When people found themselves in desperate circumstances, they cried out to the Lord. Hannah was crushed in spirit and full of shame because she couldn't have a child. And the Bible says that she poured out her heart and asked God for a son. And the Lord answered her prayer. He gave her Samuel, who would grow up to be one of Israel's greatest prophets. And then there was King Hezekiah. When the Assyrians surrounded Jerusalem, Hezekiah spread their threats before the Lord and prayed. And that night, God struck down 185,000 soldiers and the city was saved. Peter stepped out of a boat to walk toward Jesus, but when he saw the wind and became afraid and started to sink, he shouted, "Lord, save me!" And Jesus immediately reached out his hand and caught him. Now, before we go any further, I want to remind you that trouble comes to us for a lot of different reasons. Sometimes it's simply part of life in a fallen world. Trouble's everywhere. The Bible says it's like sparks that fly upward. We should never look at someone suffering and automatically assume that sin is the cause. For example, Joseph was faithful and he was godly. There's not an evil word spoken of him in the Bible, but he suffered perhaps more than anyone in the Old Testament. Jonah is different. His trouble came from willful disobedience. And sometimes we reach the end of our own resources because of the choices we have made. And that is exactly where Jonah is in chapter 2. So what do you do when life is overwhelming and problems seem to stalk you? I hope you do what Jonah did. I hope you pray. Today I want to show you how he prayed and hope you will keep this close by as a guide for the moment when trouble surrounds you. First of all, Jonah looked up. Jonah looked up and cried out to the Lord. Verse 2 says, I cried out to the Lord because of my affliction, and he answered me. Out of the belly of Sheol I cried, and you heard my voice. Jonah described his experience as an affliction and being in the belly of Sheol. In the Old Testament, the word Sheol was used to describe the realm of the dead. So Jonah was saying, I was as good as dead, and I cried out to the Lord for help. Twice in verse 2, Jonah says he cried out to the Lord. Jonah did not simply call on the name of the Lord. He did not politely ask the Lord for help or plead with the Lord. He cried out to him. Have you ever cried out to the Lord? It reminds me of a time when we were living in Fort Wayne, Indiana. Donna called and said our little girl's fever had suddenly spiked, and I could hear the concern in her voice, and I knew it was serious. So I headed home right away, and before I got there, I saw our neighbor's car coming toward me, and Donna rolled the window down and said, follow us to the hospital. And as I followed that car to the hospital, I felt completely helpless. I couldn't fix it. There was nothing I could do but pray. So I drove and I cried out to the Lord. Have you ever prayed a desperate prayer? I mean, not a routine prayer before a meal or at bedtime, but the kind you pray when the bottom falls out. And you realize you cannot fix what you're facing, and most of us have been there. And if we're Christians at all, we've at least attempted to cry out to God. When I had cancer years ago, I used to go to the Brooklyn Tabernacle to preach, and they have a Tuesday night prayer meeting there that is something else to behold. And they would tell me, Dr. Jeremiah, we cry out to God for you. I learned from them the difference between praying and crying out to God. The difference is intensity and sincerity and discipline. We know the words of Jonah that were spoken in his prayer, but we can only imagine his tone. I picture Jonah screaming with all of his might. I see tears running down his face and his voice cracking with fear. Cameron Thompson wrote a little book on prayer, and in it he said this: there comes a time, in spite of our soft modern ways, when we must be desperate in prayer, when we must wrestle, when we must be outspoken and shameless. Many of the prayers recorded in Scripture are cries, and the Hebrew and Greek words are very strong. Despite opinions to the contrary, the Bible recognizes such a thing as storming heaven with your prayers. It is not that we overcome the reluctance of God, but rather that we take hold of his willingness, plowing through principalities and powers and inviting his almighty power into our desperate needs. The biggest surprise in verse 2 is not that Jonah prayed, but that God listened. God had every right to ignore Jonah, but when the prophet finally prayed, the Lord was paying attention. He said, I am here. I am listening. I hear you, Jonah. That must have been extremely comforting to the prophet, especially with the situation he was in. What a great lesson that is for all of us. God is not waiting to hear from perfect people. There are no perfect people. Did you know that? Not here, not anywhere on the face of the earth. He's not looking for sinless cries. He just wants honest cries for help. That is why the psalmist wrote, "In my desperation I prayed, and the Lord listened." Again in Psalm 102, "He shall regard the prayer of the destitute and shall not despise their prayer." The book of Hebrews tells us that because of Christ, we can come boldly to the throne of grace, and there we'll receive mercy and we will find grace to help when we need it the most. I read something that I think will challenge us in a good way. Listen to these words. If you and I are coming to a throne of grace, we should come expecting mercy. It would be a strange thing to go to a well and not expect water. It would be stranger still to go to the throne of grace and not expect mercy. If God would listen to Jonah from the depths of the sea, don't you think he will listen to you no matter where you are or what you may have done? If you are piled high with trouble and you feel like you're in a Sheol, look up and cry out to the Lord and ask him to help. If you don't deserve it, do it anyway. And do it because of that, and he will give you. What is mercy? Mercy is undeserved grace in your life. So the first thing that Jonah did when he prayed was he looked up. Number two, he looked around. Notice that Jonah started with God. He cried out to him, and then the prophet faced the mess he was in. That's instructive, isn't it? How often do we do the other thing? We start with our problem, and then we get to God later on. And then we cry out to God. And maybe we should start with God, and then that would be putting our problems in perspective. Remember, the Lord's Prayer begins with, "Our Father who art in heaven, hallowed be thy name." Long before you say, "Give us our daily bread," you're honoring the Lord. And so after crying out to the Lord, the next thing Jonah did was take an honest look at where his disobedience had led him. He didn't pretend everything was great. Instead, he described the mess he was in. Listen to this from verses 3 through 7. He said, "For you cast me into the deep, into the heart of the seas, and the floods surrounded me. All your billows and your waves passed over me. Then I said, I have been cast out of your sight, yet I will look again toward your holy temple. The waters surrounded me, even to my soul. The deep closed around me, and weeds were wrapped around my head. I went down to the moorings of the mountains, and the earth with its bars closed behind me forever. Yet you have brought up my life from the pit, O Lord my God. My soul fainted within me." Jonah tells the Lord exactly what he's experiencing. He says a flood is chasing him. Waves are crashing over him. Seaweed is tangled around his head, and he is sinking toward the foundations of the mountains. He feels as if the earth itself is shuddering around him, and he is drowning. It is a terrifying picture, and he does not hide it from God. It's important for us to tell God what's going on in our lives. You say, "Well, Pastor Jeremiah, doesn't the Bible say God already knows?" Yes, he does. But he wants you to spell it out because he wants you to know that you know what's going on with you. It is good for us to do the same. When we honestly lay our problems before the Lord, the burden becomes a little lighter. If you are overwhelmed with trouble, you can try it today. You might say something like this, "Lord, I've made a wreck of my life and wounded the people I love." Or, "Lord, it feels like you are distant and have abandoned me." Or maybe, "Lord, I'm drowning. I'm not sure how I'm going to pay my bills." Or, "Lord, my friends have left me and I feel so alone." That is what King David did. In Psalm 142, he said, "I pour out my complaint before him. I declare before him my trouble." Those types of prayers are what the New Testament encourages us to pray. Listen to what Peter wrote. "Humble yourselves under the mighty hand of God, that he may exalt you in due time, casting all your care upon him, for he cares for you." In Jonah's case, he had to learn the humble yourself part. Once he was humbled, and he surely was humbled, he learned the second part of this verse. Jonah learned that he could take all of his cares and let go of them. More than that, he could cast them onto God because he knew how much God cared for him. How about you? Are we humble enough to give God our problems? I mean, like he doesn't already know them? We're going to keep our problems from him. He wants us to confess our problems in his hearing. Notice where all of this led for the prophet. Describing to the Lord the terrible place he was in did not lead to despair. Instead, it led to hope. In verse 6, Jonah says, "Yet you have brought up my life from the pit, O Lord my God." Here is what Jonah learned about the Lord. He is the God of life and not death. He lifts people up. He does not crush them. When Jonah was as low as a man could go, God became the lifter of his head and restorer of his soul. And what God did for Jonah, he will do for us. If we read the book of Jonah and we just learn the story, and we're glad we learned the story, it's not really going to help us at all. We need to understand that the God of Jonah is our God. And the problems Jonah had are like problems we have. And how Jonah dealt with those problems in his prayer is an example to all of us as to how we should pray. You may feel as though you have reached the bottom. You may feel stuck, overwhelmed, or ashamed of how you got there. But God is a life giver. When we are honest with him about our condition, about what we've done and where we're going and what we're facing, he begins to put hope back in our hearts. So don't avoid what you're going through. Don't minimize it or pretend it isn't real. If you feel like you're drowning, tell the Lord exactly what you're going through. Describe the pain to him and let him give you a new perspective on life. Let him bring your life up from the pit. Several years ago, when I was going through some pretty tough times, I was in the middle of journaling. I haven't always journaled, but I have periodically in my life. And when I go back and look at my prayers during that time, I'm kind of shocked at the honesty I had as I told the Lord what was going on. Most of you know that when you have problems and you get past them, you repress them. You don't think about them, and oftentimes you forget them. But I went back and looked, and I realized what I was dealing with then and how God helped me, because I honestly opened my heart and told him what was happening and what my feelings in my heart was. In verse 7, we learn that Jonah looked back. He looked up, he looked around, he looked back. Verse 7 says, "When my soul fainted within me, I remembered the Lord, and my prayer went up to you into your holy temple. Those who regard worthless idols forsake their own mercy." Jonah looked back and remembered the Lord, and his mind went to God's holy temple. He went back to the good days he had known in his walk with God. One of the things that happens when you realize you're not walking with the Lord, and some of you may be in that very place tonight, is that you need to stop and remember what it was like when you were in fellowship with him. I promise you, whatever you're chasing right now, it is not nearly as satisfying, not nearly as joyful as what you once knew when you and the Lord were in fellowship with each other. I've never met anyone who said that running after the pleasures of this world gave them anything close to the joy they once had when they walked with God. Do you remember what that was like? Do you remember going to church instead of being coaxed or pressured to go? Do you remember being encouraged to read the Bible? Do you remember the peace of a clear conscience? When you get out of fellowship with God, that joy begins to fade, and you can begin to think you're having fun, but the truth is, there is no joy like the joy of walking in fellowship with Jesus and knowing there's nothing between you and the Savior. So look back and remember the good times. The psalmist said it this way, "I will remember the works of the Lord. Surely I will remember your wonders of old. I will meditate on all your work." We sing one of Donna's favorite songs here often, "We Will Remember." And that is a reminder to us of the importance of using our memory bank to help us recall the good things God has done for us. If you are in a tough spot with the Lord today, take a moment and remember the works of the Lord. The psalmist calls them wonders. You can find them in your Bible. The Lord parted the Red Sea, He shut the mouth of lions, and He raised the dead to life. You can find them in your own life. Think about the doors He's opened for you, the sins He's forgiven, the burdens He's carried. Think about the way He fearfully and wonderfully put you together in the beginning. And you can find them in the lives of other Christians. Remember the marriages the Lord has restored, the addictions He's broken, the prodigals He has brought home. Look back on the wonderful works of the Lord. Jonah looked back and he remembered the goodness of the Lord, but he also remembered something else. And it is kind of profound if you want to know the truth. It's a lesson anyone who has run away from God understands. Jonah said that he came to realize that when people give their lives to worthless idols, they forfeit their own mercy. What a trade that is. What a horrible trade. When we cling to idols, we are holding on to nothing and giving away everything. We exchange mercy and love for emptiness. That is what sin does. It promises satisfaction, but it leaves us dry and hollow. Adrian Rogers, the famous former pastor of the church in Memphis, once said, listen to this, sin will take you further than you want to go. It will keep you longer than you want to stay, and it will cost you more than you want to pay. Sin takes and leaves you empty. God's mercy covers and makes you whole. Sin exhausts and wears you down. God's mercy renews you and lifts you up. Sin costs you more than you can afford. God's mercy is freely given. That's what Jonah discovered in his desperate situation. So he looked up and he cried out. He looked around and described his situation. He looked back and remembered what God had done. And number four, he looked ahead. Finally, Jonah looked ahead. He didn't dwell on his sin. He didn't rehearse the mistakes he had made. He didn't wallow in regret. Instead, Jonah recommitted himself to the Lord, and he did it with a spirit of thanksgiving. Listen to verse 9. He said, "But I will sacrifice to you with the voice of thanksgiving. I will pay what I have vowed. Salvation is of the Lord." Jonah started this prayer crying out for help. Remember where he is and what kind of a mess he's gotten himself into. Now he finishes it with a shout of praise. He promises to say out loud, "Lord, I thank you for who you are and what you have done." He also promises to pay his vow. Jonah is finally accepting the assignment that God has given him. In his heart, he is saying, "Yes, Lord, send me. I will go to Nineveh. I will do what you asked me to do in the first place." That is the kind of prayer you can pray when your life has fallen apart. You don't have to fix everything all at once. You can simply say, "Lord, I blew it. But if you bring me out of this, I will do the very thing you've told me to do." Then you take that step, whether you feel like it or not, and you do it with a thankful heart. And that brings us to the last line of Jonah's prayer. Some have called this the central verse in the entire Bible because it expresses with great economy the language of the main point of the Bible. Jonah simply says in verse 9, "Salvation is of the Lord." Salvation is of the Lord. One author wrote, "Salvation belongs to God alone and to no one else. If someone is saved, it is wholly God's doing. It is not a matter of God saving you partly and you saving yourself partly. No, God saves. We do not and cannot save ourselves. That is the gospel." So when you're in trouble and you're overwhelmed by life, whether it's because of your actions or whether you are entirely innocent, I hope you will remember to pray. And maybe even write it down like Jonah did. There's something to be said for writing out your prayers. So if you're in trouble today, look up and cry, out to God. Look around and be honest about your situation. Look back and remember God's mercy, and look ahead and do the next right thing. There are many Psalms in the Bible that illustrate Jonah's prayer life. And I'm not going to talk to you about all of them, but I just want to tell you about one Psalm. This is one of my favorite Psalms, Psalm 107. It helps us understand the ways of God. In many ways, it gives a panoramic view of Israel's history and a revealing look at our own hearts as well. You know, the Israelites were stubborn and stiff-necked people. I often thank God he didn't call me to be Moses. Imagine leading millions of rebellious people through the wilderness. They had a pattern. They would get in trouble, they would cry out to God, be delivered, and then fall right back into trouble again. Before we judge them too harshly, how many times have we prayed, "Lord, it's me again"? Notice the pattern in Psalm 107. It starts with God's people wandering in the desert, hungry, thirsty, and too weak to go on. And then verse 6 says, "Then they cried out to the Lord in their trouble, and he delivered them out of their distress." A few verses later, they're back in trouble again. They are sitting in darkness and in the shadow of death, bound in affliction. Verse 13 says, "Then they cried out to the Lord in their trouble, and he saved them out of their distress." The next few verses describe them as fools who were afflicted because of their transgression and iniquities. And verse 19 says, "Then they cried out to the Lord in their trouble, and he saved them out of their distress." And in verse 28, after they are described as being at their wit's end, it says, "Then they cry out to the Lord in their trouble, and he brings them out of their distresses." Over and over again, the pattern: trouble, cry out to God, deliverance, fall back into the same mess that started the whole process. What is the lesson in all of this? Verse 43 tells us, "Whoever is wise will observe these things, and they will understand the loving kindness of the Lord." That is the message of Psalm 107 and of Jonah 2, the loving kindness of the Lord. What kind of God do we have? A God of mercy, a God of grace, a God of loving kindness. He's not waiting to jump all over you because of what you have done. He's waiting to welcome you back in forgiveness and fellowship. He waits with outstretched arms. Whenever you cry out to him, he responds. He heals what is broken, and he restores what is damaged. But he does not force us to come back. You must take that action yourself. When we cry out, he hears us. You say, "Well, Pastor Jeremiah, you don't know what I've done." And I don't really need to know what you've done, because I know what he does, and he forgives. No matter what happens, he forgives. So wherever you are, if you're kind of striding along at the edge of the pack, not really walking with the Lord like you should, cry out to God. Tell him what's happening in your life. Ask him to forgive you and help you get back on track. He'll do that, and you will be the one blessed by it.
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16: 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There are many songs that speak about what people are willing to do for the love of another, but God uses his word to express the same sentiment to his children. Today on Developing Dynamic Disciples, Pastor Jenkins explores the principles that are being communicated through the prophet Isaiah to express his love for us using the example of the children of Israel. The passage of Isaiah's words are a love letter to the children from God to Israel at a time when they were scared and disheartened. Let's join Pastor Jenkins in his message entitled, If He Was Our God.
17: In 1970, Gladys Knight and the Pips sung this song.

Now, what's bothering me is that some of y'all are acting like y'all don't know that song. If I were your woman and you were my man, and by the way, the pips in the background would say, if you were my woman, you'd have no other woman. You'd be weak as a lamb. If you had the strength to walk out that door, my love would overrule my sense, and I'd call you back for more. If I were your woman and you were my man. She tears you down, darling, says you're nothing at all, but I'd pick you up when she lets you fall. You're like a diamond, but she treats you like glass. Yet you beg her to love you, but me, you don't ask. Ooh, that's such a, that's a power. Pastor, what does this have to do with your message today? Because we serve a God who is saying to us, if I was your God and you were my people, I feel that song has some resemblance to how God perhaps feels about us sometimes with where we walk in our walk with God. That's what I want to talk to you about today. If he was our God, look at your neighbor, say, if he was our God. Matter of fact, reword it, tell him, if he was your God. I want to talk about this because this is the condition and the situation of Judah. Now, y'all, so those of you who are Bible students know that the kingdom of Israel was divided at some juncture in history. And there was Israel and Judah. And Isaiah chapter 30, Isaiah the prophet has the assignment of communicating on behalf of God to the people of Judah, the tribe of Judah. He has that responsibility. When they feel as though an enemy is going to come and conquer them, God

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2: Talking about the problem with the people. Let's look at what he says. Look at verse 1. Woe to the rebellious children, says the Lord, who take counsel but not of me, and who devise plans but not of my spirit, that they may add sin to sin. Oh, that's challenging. God says you're rebellious, says the Lord. You're getting advice, but you're not getting advice from me. You're listening to everybody but the Lord. You make plans, but it's not by my spirit. And your plans are adding sin to sin. In other words, you go from one level of sin to the next level of sin. If everybody say amen together, nobody know I'm talking about you. Amen. Go ahead to the next verse. Who walk to go down to Egypt and have not asked my advice, to strengthen themselves in the strength of Pharaoh and to trust in the shadow of Egypt. In other words, here's what he's saying. You're getting your advice and your counsel and you're strengthening yourself by what the world tells you and not by what God tells you.
3: Amen.
2: If the truth be told, that's how some of you are living your lives. You don't care what the scriptures say. You don't care what the Bible teaches. You do what it is you want to do or what the world says, what you hear on television, what you read in your books. Verse 3, therefore, the strength of Pharaoh shall be your shame, and trust in the shadow of Egypt shall be your humiliation. God said, I'm going to take what they told you to do that you did, and you're going to find your life jacked up, messed up. Somebody say messed up, jacked up. He said, the strength of Pharaoh shall be your shame. You're going to be ashamed. How many of y'all have ever made choices and decisions? You look back and say, what was I thinking when I did that? Slide down to verse 8. This is the problem with the people. This is point one, the problem with the people. Now go, write it before them on a tablet and note it on a scroll, that it may be for time to come forever and ever. I like verse 8 because God is saying, write this down for them because, you know, they don't understand what I'm trying to say, but write it down so they can look back on it. When they find themselves jacked up, their life messed up, their circumstances jacked up, they can go back and read what I said because they ain't listening to me, but write it down so they'll have it.
3: Amen.
2: That this is a rebellious people, verse 9, this is a rebellious people, lying children, children who will not hear the law of the Lord. They won't hear what God has to say. Who say to the seers, do not see, and to the prophets, do not prophesy to us right things. Speak to us smooth things. Prophecy deceits. Prophesy deceits. Tell us deceit. Tell us lies. Don't tell us the truth. Get out of the way, verse 11. Turn aside from the path. Cause the Holy One in Israel to cease from before us. Look at that. Look, I want y'all to read that verse right there. Cause the Holy One of Israel to cease from before us. Get God out of my life. I don't want no Bible. I don't want no scriptures. I don't want God talking to me. Just get God out of my life. Somebody on your road got that disease. Look and see if you can figure out who it is. They might be behind you. Look behind you. See, they might be behind you. Anybody looking straight ahead, there's the guilty party right there. This is the problem with the people. God is communicating with the people of Judah because they have turned their backs on him. They've ignored him. And God sends Isaiah the prophet to come and speak to their hearts and challenge them in what they're doing and what they're saying and the way they're behaving. It's a challenge from God. God communicates. He says that. But now somebody say, what's point two? Good, that's point one. Here's point two. Point two is the prophet's prophetic proclamation. Dot P's. Go ahead with your P's, Pastor. I got all my points beginning with a P. I am.

0: prolific in my presentation of this powerful prognostication. Thank you very much. I appreciate it. The prophet's prophetic proclamation. That's verses 12 through 19. What does that say? I'm glad you asked the question. Look at verse 12. Therefore, thus says the Holy One of Israel, because you despise this word and trust in oppression and perversity and rely on them, therefore, verse 13, this iniquity shall be to you like a breach ready to fail, to fall. A bulge in a high wall whose breaking comes suddenly in an instant. Stop right there. Verse 3, to hear what he's saying. Since you won't listen to me, since you want to do it your own way, since you want to listen to who you want to listen to, God, here's what he says right here. He says, there's going to come a breaking and it's going to come suddenly. You're going to find yourself that all of a sudden you wake up in the morning and your life has gone haywire. He says it's a problem. It is a challenge. Verse number 14. And he shall break it like the breaking of the potter's vessel. Verse 14. And he shall break it like the breaking of the potter's vessel, which is broken in pieces. He shall not spare. So there shall not be found among its fragments a shard to take fire from the hearth or to take water from the cistern. God says it's going to be broken in pieces that you can't even put water in a cup. And there's some people who are living just that kind of life. Your life is tore up from the floor, jacked up, messed up. You can't even put two dimes together. Your life is destroyed, is messed up. God's been trying to get your attention. Verse 15. For thus says the Lord God, the Holy One of Israel, in returning and rest you shall be saved. Stop. Ooh, God says, I want to give you an opportunity to get it right. If you return and stop doing it your way, you shall be saved. In quietness and confidence shall be your strength. But you would not. God called you to respond to him, but you refused to listen. This is the prophet's prophetic proclamation. It is a warning. He says, and you said, no, for we will flee on horses. Therefore, you shall flee, and we will ride on swift horses. Therefore, those who pursue you shall be swift. You think you got it all together, and you can get it away because you got a Mercedes now. Y'all just don't want to say amen to a brother, no matter how well he preaching here today. You got you a nice car now. You think everything's okay, that you can get away from God. I don't care how fast your car goes, you cannot get away from God. Amen. Verse 18 says, therefore the Lord will wait that he may be gracious to you. Stick a pen, underline that in your Bibles. Why? Because we serve a God who will be patient with you. How many of y'all are grateful that you've seen God be patient with you? He should have took you out, but he woke you up this morning. He should have killed you. You should be dead, buried in your grave, but he kept you alive. He keeps on giving you another chance and another opportunity to get it right, but you still hard-headed. You still won't listen, but he's waiting for you to get it together. The Lord will wait that he may be gracious to you, and therefore he will be exalted, that he may have mercy on you. For the Lord is a God of justice. Somebody say justice. Justice. Blessed are all those who wait for him. God is waiting for you. Waiting for you to say yes. Waiting for you to get saved. Waiting for you to serve his kingdom. Waiting for you to do the things that he's asked you to do. Waiting for you to get in his word. Waiting for you to disciple, get in the discipleship program. Waiting for you to disciple somebody else. Waiting on you to get in the place that he's calling for you. He's beckoning you. He's crying out to you. And he's waiting, but you keep putting it off. Other things are more important. You got to go to your aerobics class. You got so many other things that are so important on your agenda that you never have time to be obedient to God. I didn't expect y'all to say amen. Y'all had to say nothing. Oh, let me come over here. This is the people. This is my side right here. I forgot about that. Let me come over here. This is the people. This is the people. They always help me out over here on this side. If I can't depend on them jokers over there, I can always come over here, and I got some amens over here. This passage, verse 19. For the people shall dwell in Zion at Jerusalem. You shall weep no more. Zion, anytime you read Zion in the Bible, it means God's perfect will. It's the place where God abides. And it says in verse 19, for the people shall dwell in Zion at Jerusalem. You shall weep no more. He will be very gracious to you at the sound of your cry. When he hears it, he will answer you. Y'all miss it. You know what I mean? When you get to the place of being obedient to God, when you walk in God's will, when you are walking and doing what God wants you to do, I love this verse right here. He says, when you dwell in Zion, when you get to the place of being in God's place, you shall weep no more. He will be gracious to you at the sound of your cry, and he will hear it, and he will answer your prayers. I don't know who I'm preaching to, but I'm preaching to somebody up in this camp that's trying to duck and dodge and run away from God. I'm crying out to you today, repent. Turn around. Repent. Change your ways. Repent. Say yes to God. Repent. Stop drinking. Stop smoking. Stop lying. Stop adulterating. Stop fornicating. Stop doing what it is you're doing. Repent. Here's my final point. I'm almost finished. Thank you. When he hears it, put that back up there. When he hears it, the sound of your cry, when he hears it, he will answer you. Anybody here glad we serve a God that will answer? Somebody high-five your neighbor and say, we serve a God who will answer. He doesn't have to, but he does. Thanks be to God. When you cry out, he will hear your faintest cry. When you reach out to him, he will respond to you. It doesn't matter how far away you've gotten. It doesn't matter how low you've gotten. It doesn't matter how often you did it, how recently you did it, where you did it, who you did it with. Thanks be to God, he will answer you. Here's my final point. Y'all got the first point? What was it? The problem with the people. Point two. The prophet's prophetic proclamation. Here's point three. The purposeful program with a promise. Go ahead, Pastor, with your peas. The purposeful program with a promise. Verses 20 and 21. He gives us a program that has a purpose and a promise. What is it? I'm glad you asked the question. Verse 20. And though the Lord gives you the bread of adversity and the water of affliction, yet your teachers will not be moved into a corner anymore. But your eyes shall see your teachers. That's verse 20. Somebody say amen. That's verse 20 right there. I love that verse right there. Here's what he says. And though the Lord gives you, listen to this. This is very important for you to see. Very, very important, because some of y'all don't recognize this. And though the Lord gives you the bread of adversity and the water of affliction, the Lord gives you adversity and afflictions. Do y'all see that right there? You notice it says the Lord gives that to you? The Lord. Y'all blaming the devil. You think the devil's after you. But sometimes some of the drama in your life, the Lord sent it into your life. Adversity means to be in a tight spot. That's what adversity is. To be in a narrow place. Adversity means to have opponents, oppositions, everything coming against you. But sometimes God raises you up and puts you in a tight situation, and sometimes God himself raises up people who will oppose you. And he calls it bread and water, the bread of adversity and the water of affliction. And I wonder, why does he call it bread and water? Because bread and water are essentials to life. You got to have bread to live, and you got to have water to live. And you know what God is saying? There's some things I got to put you in your life for you to be able to be who it is I created you to be. Can I get an amen right there from anybody? If the truth be told, some of you never even came to church till you had drama in your life. You never even thought about God. You never even opened up your Bible. You never even came to the church. You drove by First Baptist Church. That's a nice, pretty church right there. But you never came in until you had some hell break out in your life. And God permitted it to come in your life because he's after you. Gladys Knight says, what did she say? Hold up, I need to find that part. You know, that's, let's see, hold on, I gotta find the words here for a second. Oh, if I were your woman and you were my man, here's what I'd do. I'd never, stop loving you. Y'all missed it. It doesn't matter what you do, God still loves you. You lied, but he still loves you. You cussed, but he still loves you. You went where he told you not to go, but he still loves you. Somebody ought to give God the praise that in spite of your behavior and your choices, he still loves you. Somebody ought to give him a praise right there. I never know no. So that's what God did. God can be singing this song right here to us. That if he could just be our God and we could be his people, all of the things he would do for us, he wants to do some stuff for. But he says, I'm going to give you some bread and some water. I'm going to give you some adversity and some affliction. And he calls it that because it's essential. Challenges. You need challenges in your life. Some of you wouldn't even cry out to God till you had hell break loose in your life. But hold, I'm almost finished. I'm coming to a close. He says this in verse number 21. Well, let me read the latter part of verse 20 again. He says, because here's why God gives you those all of this adversity and this affliction. Here's why. He says in the latter part of verse 20, your teachers will not be moved into a corner anymore, but your eyes shall see your teachers and your ears shall hear a word behind you. Ooh, stop right there. Ooh, I feel something down in my soul. Hear what he's saying. I love this verse right here. He says, the teachers that you've been ignoring, they are not going to be ignored anymore. When we was raising our kids, my daughter played basketball in high school, and the coach asked us to let a young lady from the Bahamas come and live with us and play on the team. And so she did, from the Bahamas, came and played on the team. But she was doing bad grades. She wouldn't do her work. So once we got word that she wasn't doing her work at school and thought she could just play, we start giving her some adversity and afflictions. Y'all not hearing what I'm saying. And all of a sudden she got the call and she started doing her work. Come on now. She could no longer ignore the teacher. Y'all not hearing what I'm saying. She could no longer ignore the teacher. And some of you are in life that you're trying to ignore the teacher, but the best thing you can do is don't let God have to keep on increasing the adversity and increasing the affliction. Go ahead and listen to what he's trying to tell you and repent and be submitted to him.
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8: With SRN News, I'm Ron Taylor. State-run media in Iran says an Iranian commercial vessel has been struck off Keshem Island in the Strait of Hormuz, with one person killed and four wounded. Separately, the United Kingdom Maritime Trade Operations Monitor reported a vessel was hit early this morning by a projectile while transiting the strait, with no details. There was no immediate statement from the military, which has previously struck Iranian-flagged vessels as part of the blockade of Iranian ports. The attack comes a day before Tehran seeks to brief regional countries on its contested efforts to manage shipping traffic in the strait. Indonesian rescuers say about 130 passengers and crew are missing after a ferry carrying more than 240 people overturned in bad weather in the Java Sea. At least 107 people were rescued, and the bodies of six passengers recovered so far today as the search operation expands in waters around the vessel's last position. This is SRN News.
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13: Thank you for joining Alan Jackson Ministries.
14: God is sovereign. God is omniscient. He knows everything, and God is omnipotent. He's all-powerful. Tuck that in your heart. It will take you through so much. Hebrews 9:27 says, man is destined to die once and after that to face judgment. You see, we all have two appointments ahead of us, every one of us. Death, it's inevitable, it's a part of our future. You don't have to be afraid of it, get prepared. Because after death is an evaluation, you're gonna see the Lord and he's gonna evaluate you on your journey. Just be prepared, it's an open book test.
13: 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That's 855-577-2255. We are so glad you're here to listen. Today's message from Pastor Allen is called Through the Water.
14: We talked last week a bit about baptism. I want to continue that in this session. The title's Through the Water, because our path of discipleship goes through the pool. You know, we baptize in different ways. There's different structures around it. We don't have to argue those subtleties. They're secondary to the reality that baptism is a part of discipleship. And so we're delighted to consistently make that a part of our community of faith. We've done it in many different ways through the years. We have a baptismal in the church. In fact, we've had more than one. They've been moved and reconfigured, and we keep outgrowing them, which is wonderful. We've done baptisms in the creek. We've done baptisms in swimming pools in homes. We've used the spas in health clubs. Desperation brings creativity. But the point of discipleship and baptism is unmistakable. It didn't begin with Christianity. Baptism is not a uniquely Christian invention. It's something that we received from the Jewish faith. John the Baptizer, that you, most of you know from your New Testament, was not participating in Christian baptism. He was the forerunner, the predecessor of Jesus, Jesus' cousin. He baptized Jesus. John baptized people into repentance under the old covenant. So we took a tradition that's been a part of the people of God for a long time and have understood it in light of what Jesus did for us through the coaching of Scripture. But to think of it in terms of a particular church or a particular denomination or a particular color of fiberglass in the tank or all the other silly things that we tend to do to things that God gives to us would be to miss the larger picture. So I want to take a few minutes and kind of talk a little bit about why I think baptism matters and why it's such an important step and why it should be a celebration. I think there's a tremendous amount of joy. I love to be in the midst of people that are saying yes to the Lord. In fact, I'll go about anywhere in the world to be in the midst of people who are saying yes to the Lord. And so baptism is one of those collections of folks, and it's always exciting to me. Good beginnings. You know, the two most important times in a project about any initiative is the beginning and the ending. If you get started well, and then how you wrap it up, and good beginnings matter. And baptism is typically understood to be a part of the beginning of our spiritual journey, not the end. It's not a complete thing. There's some things you need to know on a spiritual journey. One is pretty simple. I learned it from Oral Roberts a long time ago. God is a good God. Aren't you glad you drove to church for that nugget? But you need to have the other half of the equation. The devil's a bad devil. And if you don't believe in that, you've got a problem, because the story unravels pretty quickly. And you need to establish in your heart that God is for you and Satan will destroy you. And if you lack that clarity, it brings confusion to so many things. If you own that clarity, it brings a point of navigation to much of your life. It takes much of the temptation out of temptation. If you recognize that the temptation is sourced from evil, you know the ending is destructive, even if in the moment it looks like it promises some sort of pleasure or fulfillment. So, you know, the longer I work on this, the more important it is to me to have kind of simple navigational points. And if you know that the God is for you, and he wants good for you, and the devil intends you harm, it will help you with so many of life's decisions. It truly will. Genesis 1:1, it says, in the beginning, God created the heavens and the earth and everything that's in them for us. That's the introduction to the book. And by the third chapter, Satan rolls in and he says to Adam and to Eve, did God really say? Did God really say? The third chapter of the book, Satan is questioning to humanity what God has promised, and he's still doing it. He says it to you and me. Do you think God really meant that? Do you really believe that? Do you really trust that? Why would you submit yourself to that boundary? Why would you submit yourself to that kind of a generous choice? Why would you serve children? It's your time, it's your life. Because I'm not serving just the children, I'm serving the God that I call Lord. Amen. That's why I do it. Because God has changed my life, and other people made an investment in my life, and I intend to pay it forward. That is why. Did God really say? Yes, God really did say. And because you rebelled against God and you lost your place in his eternal kingdom, I'm not joining you in that. I intend to cooperate with the Lord. There's some things you should know about God. And these are not denominational specific. They're not age specific. Every boundary, every segment of your life, you need to know that God is sovereign. God is sovereign. A lot of fancy language around that. In the plainest way I know, it means God can do what he wants, when he wants, the way he wants, and he doesn't require anyone's permission. He's sovereign. And I'm trying to learn to reconcile my life to that, because sometimes I get mad at God. Do you? I don't like the way you're doing that. Your timing is awful. One of the great freedoms I have come to is that God is able to withstand my rage about his poor job performance. He does not panic when I get a little agitated. He is sovereign. And the assignment of my life is to learn to yield to him. And if I don't necessarily like the instruction at the moment, if I will submit to it, I have found his faithfulness will inform my future. Those of you who still have some children at home, it's possible that your children might not always agree with your parenting. I know it would be unusual, but it could be possible that they would question your wisdom, your decision, the permissions you're granting or withholding. And they know you're wrong. They do. They lack no clarity on that. They're absolutely certain that you're wrong. In fact, they think you're probably mean, you're bordering on evil. They suspect you're vindictive. If they can find a friend, their friends will confirm it. I mean, you're just being mean-spirited. And as time passes and that maybe the wisdom of your decision kind of accidentally creeps into view, they're not likely to come say it. And unfortunately, I behave that way with the Lord too frequently. God is sovereign. You should also know that God is omniscient. He knows everything. He knows the ending at the beginning. He knows my thoughts. He knows my feelings. I have trouble sorting out my feelings. You know, in the simple language, God is smarter than we are. There is such freedom in that. God, I don't know. I don't know what to do. I don't know how to react. I don't know what to say. God, I don't know. Help me, please. We did an exercise years ago. I've never forgotten it. So it was a discipleship group we were working with, and we did some things, some initiative games, learning games. And one of them was we made a rope maze. And we blindfolded everybody. And we said, we're going to put you in the maze, and you have to feel your way along the ropes to find your way out. Okay, so we blindfolded everybody, and then we led them and put them in the maze and said, now find your way to the opening. And we said, if you need help, raise your hand. Well, there was no opening. Because I'm a work in progress, and that's just how messed up I am. And every 3 or 4 minutes, you know, we'd say very casually, if you need help, raise your hand. Well, the first time we put him in the maze, and the first time we said, if you need help, raise your hand, a friend of mine raised his hand. He was a surgeon, actually. He raised his hand, and when he did, we went over and took his blindfold off, and he could see there was no way out, so we helped him under the rope. 30 minutes later, now we're repeating that invitation every 60 seconds. There's still people in there. I will find my way out of this maze. Teeth gritted, getting agitated. So finally we stopped and said, okay, everybody, there is no way out. The only way out is to say, I need help. Oh, I ruined the game for you, didn't I? I know, that's right. I'll find another way to torment you when we need to. It's okay, but the only way out was to ask for help. But then the other thing we said was there was no instruction given that you couldn't help one another. And all the people that had been out for 30 minutes are standing over here laughing at the people that are groping their way in the darkness. See, if you can admit that God is omniscient, he's smarter than you are, you can say, listen, I need help. Yes. And why is it that amongst those of us that come to church, no matter what our age, I'm not asking for help. I know how to do it. One of the things that we reiterate over and over is let's adopt the posture of learners. I like being around the kids. They're the best learners in the building. They can memorize stuff. They'll learn stuff. I think it isn't just about they're being more nimble. They're more willing to say they don't know. we were doing video some time ago for something we were doing, and Kathy was interviewing a group of kids, and one little girl came over and she said, Miss Kathy, I'll do the interview, but you know, I don't know everything yet. No adult's gonna say that. I know all the important stuff. God is omniscient. He's smarter than I am. So I feel very comfortable in saying to him, God, I need your help. He's also omnipotent. He's all powerful. He can do anything. I have limits to my strength, to my intellect, to my resources, to my connect. I have limits. So do you. God doesn't have those limits. He made me out of dust. He can make another one. Jesus walked on the water. He fed a multitude with a happy meal. He called dead people from the grave. He spoke to the wind and the waves. The demons were subjected to his authority. God's not like us. See, that's why we can worship him. It's why we can trust him with our eternity. Yes. See, it's really naive of us to trust God with our eternity but not trust him with our present. If you can't trust him with the here and now, then why would you trust him with later on? God is sovereign. God is omniscient. He knows everything, and God is omnipotent. He's all powerful. Tuck that in your heart. It will take you through so much. Hebrews 9:27 says, man is destined to die once and after that to face judgment. You see, we all have two appointments ahead of us, every one of us. Death, it's inevitable. It's a part of our future. You don't have to be afraid of it. Get prepared. Be prepared. Because after death is an evaluation. You're going to see the Lord, and he's going to evaluate you on your journey. Just be prepared. It's an open book test.
13: Before we return to today's message, Pastor Allen wants to share a book to help you be free from worry.
14: In the Sermon on the Mount, Jesus said a half a dozen times, do not worry. 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I have a question. Are you living in obedience to Jesus, or are you ignoring him? We got a new book, it'll help you. It's called Freedom from Worry. It's really a how-to guide to live a life in the peace that Jesus promised us. You don't have to have a life choked with fear and anxiety and worry. You can be free. 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
14: The fear of God is something it seems to me that we have lost a great deal of. Not to cower in terror, but it's really founded more in respect, reverence, a sense of awe. If you understand that God is sovereign and omniscient and omnipotent, it's only logical then to have a great respect for him. His strength is different from mine. His understanding is different from mine. His power, the realm of his authority is different from mine. He's completely different. God's not like us, just a little better. Completely different. Every thumbprint is different. Every retinal scan says that you're unique. Every ice crystal is different. God knows the numbers of hair on your head. I Googled that this week. I got curious. How many hairs does the average person have on their head? And I'm here to tell you, these data centers they're building, they're laughable compared to what God knows. Every ice crystal is unique. And we've lost a respect for God. You meet somebody who goes, you know, I don't believe in your God. You go, maybe it's... Oh, I'm sorry, you don't. He He's been so good to me. He's changed my life. He's given me a different perspective. You don't have to be threatened or angry, or and I certainly wouldn't be quiet. Oh, I'm sorry. I can't imagine facing life without knowing God was watching over me. It's a fear of God, a respect for God, a reverence for God. I hear people mock God, and I think, oh, I wouldn't do that. I wouldn't do that. I pray for them. Psalm 111, verse 10 says, "The fear of the Lord is the beginning of wisdom, and all who follow his precepts have good understanding. To him belongs eternal praise." The fear of the Lord is the beginning point of wisdom. Wisdom is not just the accumulation of information. Wisdom is the right use of information. And if you want to just be the beginning point of wisdom is to bake into your heart and to your worldview a reverence and a respect for God. All who follow his precepts have good understanding. See, you might not have the highest IQ or the greatest gifts or the greatest whatever, but if you'll follow the precepts of God, the creator of heaven and earth says to you, oh, you have good understanding. I'm not really too concerned who thinks I'm a knucklehead if the creator says I have good understanding. I want to be highly valued in God's economy. It's a primary objective of my life. And I believe it is for many of you. The fear of the Lord has been greatly diminished among even the people of God. I think I can highlight that. How am I doing? Not very well. Which of the following is more concerning today, just in general culture? Children riding in a car without a seatbelt? That's kind of a panic point. Or keeping the Sabbath holy? Oh, I mean, that's negotiable. We're not under law. No, but still under the Big Ten. See, I grew up in a generation when seatbelts were optional. We didn't have seatbelts. We had parents' arms. Right? I mean, if you grew up with a parent going, you're sliding into the floor and they're doing a lot of this, you know. Now you get in the car with this child and you don't give them a chance to buckle up, they start screaming, "Don't move!" We're like, what's wrong? Some of you rode like in the back window of the car. You survived that stuff. It has been baked into us. You can't move the vehicle until you're... I'm not opposed to that. But we've almost completely lost the sense of the Sabbath having any significance. We've lost our respect for God. How about which has greater concern? Carbon emissions? Environmental sensitivity? Or sexual immorality? I mean, we've got international accords. International agreements, UN has stamped them around environment, and if we don't participate, we are wicked, evil people, an existential threat to the survival of humanity. And we treat God's moral boundaries like they're half-hearted suggestions. Which of the following is more concerning? The right to my choice. And that's sacred. Versus my responsibility. We have almost completely, amongst the people of faith, lost a respect or reverence for God. I could give you a much longer list, but we don't have time because we have other things to do. But the good news is that can be rebuilt. And it starts with every one of us submitting ourselves to God. We're celebrating baptism, people beginning a new part of their journey with the Lord. You're going to watch God meet people tonight, not us meet God. He's coming to meet us. And every one of us that will say to the Lord, God, I have diminished you in my life. If we will turn our face to him, he will come meet us. Hallelujah. We don't want to keep bluffing our way through this as if it's inconsequential, because it is. We can know God and we can be at peace with God. We have a universal need amongst us. It's why the church is so important and it's so valuable. In Romans 3, it says, we have all sinned and fallen short of the glory of God. What's our great sin? We fell short of the glory for which God created us. We're the pinnacle of his creation. We're more wonderful in God's sight than any other aspect of all of creation. We're his image bearers. He put his spirit within us. And we would rather worship the creation than worship the Creator. We can be reconciled to God, but we have to be willing to be reconciled. We can have peace with God. Our attitude towards ungodliness is way too casual. We think it's not that big a deal. It can be easily addressed. We can always be forgiven. We don't want God to be too harsh. Lord, help us. Sin separates us from God. Sin destroys us. The reason God hates sin, He's not mean-spirited. He knows sin destroys us. And so He says, please don't, please don't. He's made provision for us. It required Jesus, His own Son, to put on an earth suit. And then Jesus had to give Himself to a cross and be tortured to death so you and I could be delivered from the consequences of our sin. Yes. And God cares about us enough and understood the devastation of ungodliness enough that He asked Jesus to make that sacrifice. Righteousness is the word that describes when sin is neutralized. If sin is made of no effect in your life, the way to describe that is righteousness. If you're righteous, the effect of sin is like, poof. Wow. So the $64,000 question is, well, how do I get some of that? Does Amazon deliver? I'm a Prime member. 2 Corinthians 5:21 tells you, God made Him who had no sin to be sin for us, so that in Him we might become the righteousness of God. The way we can have our sin, the impact of our sin nullified, is to choose Jesus as Lord of our lives. That's not about joining WOC or the Presbyterians or the Episcopalians or the Methodist or any other group. It's saying, Jesus, be Lord of my life. I want to learn to honor You. And we will learn to do that every day of our lives. If we start at 6 and we live until we're 106, we'll be learning how to do that every day of our lives. One of the great deceptions, and Satan has been very good at it, is convince us that we don't need to continue to grow and learn, that we've done our God business and we're just coasting. If you have imbibed that idea, you are deceived. Public faith is the dividing line. Your faith cannot be private and be transformational. You can come to faith in a private way. You don't need a church or a pastor. You don't need a professional Christian. You don't have to have a priest, a minister. You can meet God in your home. You can meet God in your car. You can meet God in the produce section at the grocery store. God lives in the cookie aisle at the grocery store. But if you go there to pray every day, they'll talk about you. So, it's, you know, you do what you need to. But for your faith to flourish, it has to be public. You've got to be willing to acknowledge it in public. Not in my opinion. I put it in your notes. It's Matthew. Jesus is speaking. Matthew 10. Whoever acknowledges Me before men, I will acknowledge him before My Father in heaven. If you disown Me before men, I'll disown him before My Father in heaven. So one of the things baptism brings is it's a public declaration of something that begins as a private part of your spiritual life.
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18: With SRN News, I'm Michael Harrington in Washington. President Trump is promising a major financial dividend to all U.S. adults if Republicans maintain control of Congress.
19: President Trump has pledged a $5,000 payment to every adult citizen if Republicans retain both the House and Senate in the midterm elections. Speaking at the Republican National Committee's convention in Dallas, he said strong national finances would make it possible, likening the dividend to cash distributions made by successful companies to their shareholders. Mr. Trump also repeated his promise to campaign in 35 competitive states and districts. Richard Boyd reporting.
18: State-run media in Iran says an Iranian commercial vessel has been struck off Keshem Island in the Strait of Hormuz, with one person killed and four wounded. Officials in the United Kingdom have separately confirmed this. This is SRN News.
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21: Ronald Reagan understood that preserving liberty required more than defending it. It had to be taught. In his 1989 farewell address, Reagan warned America about the danger of losing its national memory. If we forget what we did, we won't know who we are. Reagan understood that a free nation cannot preserve principles its people no longer understand. Every generation must learn why America's freedoms matter, understand the sacrifices that secured them, and accept the responsibilities that come with self-government. Liberty cannot be simply inherited. It must be intentionally passed from one generation to the next. Because when we fail to teach the meaning of freedom, we eventually lose the will to preserve it. So, are we preparing the next generation merely to inherit liberty, or teaching them why it is worth preserving?
22: The following program is sponsored by the Alliance of Confessional Evangelicals.
23: Death will come to all of us. It is the real and greatest enemy we'll ever face. But for the believer, it's not the end of the story. Welcome to the Bible Study Hour, a radio and internet broadcast with Dr. James Boyce, preparing you to think and act biblically. While in Paul's day, the discussion raged about the type of resurrected body we'll have, and even if we'll have a physical body, Paul addressed the greater reality. Our last enemy, death, will be destroyed, for death has been swallowed up in victory. Join Dr. Boyce as he continues his study of Christ's resurrection, and our own resurrection as well, the triumph that awaits the believer.
24: In the 22nd chapter of Matthew, and also in Luke's Gospel, there's a story about the Sadducees coming to test the Lord Jesus Christ on the subject of the resurrection. It was one of a number of tests. Everyone was trying to get him somehow. They had asked him about the law, what was the first and greatest commandment. That was an old one. They battered that around a lot. They thought, well, we'd see if he had anything new to say, and he did very well in his answer. And there was a question about taxes, and they thought, well, they might catch him on that, and he did very well in that too. And then the Sadducees came, and they had this question about the resurrection. The background for it, of course, is that they didn't believe in the resurrection. And they were the modernists of the day, of which there are many in their time and ours, and they thought, well, they would just try one on him that would show how foolish this is, and if he held to the resurrection, well, they'd show how foolish he was. So they said there was a certain man who married a wife and then died, and in accordance with the Jewish laws of Levirate marriage, it was proper for the man's brother next in line to marry her and try to raise up children in order that the line of inheritance might not fade away. But this man died without having any children either, as the first one had also died. And then the third one married her again in accordance with the law, and the fourth and the fifth. There were seven brothers like that. And they all were married to this woman, and then they all died. And then last of all, the woman died. And so they said, now, could you tell us, in the resurrection, whose wife is she going to be? Presumably, if one of them had had children by her, they would say, well, she's the wife of that man. But since every case was equal, they thought they had him. It just didn't make sense to talk about a resurrection. And you may recall that our Lord responded to them on two levels. He told them that they were making a great error, and that was for two reasons. First of all, he said, you don't know the scriptures. And then

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2: Be a perfectly adequate explanation of that they fail to understand, or, which is the more serious question, they simply doubt the power of God. And what Paul is doing in this chapter for the benefit of the Christians at Corinth, and of course for ourselves as well, is dealing with the problems on each of those levels. It's interesting that we still have that with us today, because modernism is nothing old or nothing new. It's simply a frame of mind which is basically disbelief. And just as it was present in Christ's day in the form of the Sadducees, so we have it today. Now, Paul deals primarily with this matter of the resurrection body. That is the nature of the kind of body that we're going to have in the resurrection, because presumably that was the chief question in the minds of the Greek people here to whom he was writing. And so when the Christians came preaching the resurrection of the body, there was that natural tendency in the thinking and conscience of the Greek people to disagree with it. Now, in the first half of this letter, Paul has answered that in terms of history. Paul wants to teach about the factual nature of the resurrection and its importance, and he's done that. He's explained that this is in the nature of the gospel, which is not something that somebody thought up, something that the apostles invented, but it's something that grows out of history. Whether you like it or not, whether it fits your philosophy or not, Jesus came, Jesus died, and Jesus rose again. You can dismiss it all. You can say it didn't happen, I don't believe that, but if you're willing to accept the testimony of the eyewitnesses and by the grace of God come within the framework of the Christian worldview, you have to acknowledge that that happened, and then regardless of what your cultural background is, that sort of thing has to change, because it has to be conformed eventually to the reality of the facts which have to do with the resurrection. Paul spells that all out in the first half of this chapter. But you see, at this point, he might still be speaking to people who, because of what he said and because of the witness of the Holy Spirit in their own hearts, acknowledge that that is true. Then indeed, there has to be a resurrection, because Jesus rose from the dead and we're united to Jesus, and if he rose, we must rise also, but who nevertheless still had a question about this resurrection body. Because, as Paul says a little later, how is it possible, a Greek would argue, that this which is material can inherit the immaterial? Everybody acknowledges that God is spirit, and that the realm of heaven has to be a realm of spirituality, not materiality. Well, then how can it be? You talk about a resurrection, but wouldn't it be the case that if our bodies, just as we have them, were suddenly raised again from the dead and taken into heaven, that all you would have would be a heaven that was actually just earth somewhere else? And that would hardly be heaven. You see, that's a very legitimate kind of question to be asking, especially by someone who is not deeply informed with the teaching of Scripture. And so that's what Paul is answering here. And what he says essentially is that while it is true that there is a genuine resurrection and that our bodies are raised, it is nevertheless also true that our bodies are changed, so that the bodies we have now are not the bodies that we're going to have in the resurrection. There's continuity, but it's not the same thing. And in proof of that, he begins to distinguish between different kinds of bodies. He gives a number of examples here. He talks about sowing a seed in the ground and how it grows up to be something quite different from what you put in the ground. There's continuity there. The flower comes from the seed, the wheat comes from the seed that you planted, and so on. But what comes up is different. There's a change. He gives that example. And then he talks of different kinds of flesh of animals and birds and fish, and he says, you acknowledge in your own common experience that all flesh is not the same. And then he goes a step further and he contrasts heavenly bodies with earthly bodies, and he says, you acknowledge a difference there. And of course, that is true. And then he talks about the sun and

0: moon and the stars, and he says they differ from one another. And his argument, you see, is simply what is so incredible then in thinking about a resurrection body that differs substantially from the bodies we have now. You see, if at that point somebody had said to Paul, yes, but we still don't understand it. We don't see any resurrection bodies, and we don't really know what we're talking about when we talk about a resurrection body. There's much we don't understand. Paul would undoubtedly have said, yes, and there's much that I don't understand too. We know there is a resurrection body because Jesus rose from the dead. We know that it wasn't like the body that he had before the resurrection, because apparently it could come and go at will, and it would seem on one occasion at least that it passed through closed doors, and yet it was a physical body. Jesus offered to have Thomas touch him and see that it was really him, and put his fingers into the holes in his hands and thrust his hand into the wound in Christ's side and so forth. A real body, yet different, and yet Paul would be the first to say he didn't fully understand it. And it's at that point that the first matter of those two issues that Jesus Christ brought up come in. They didn't understand because they didn't understand the scriptures, and the scriptures involve the kind of teaching that Paul has given here. And if at that point you still don't understand it, Paul says, well, it's simply because we know so little about the power of God. We might not understand how God does it, but we know from history and the example of Jesus Christ that God does. And therefore it's not an irrational thing for Christians simply to take their stand upon that and say, what I lack in understanding now, God in his own time will certainly provide. Now, somewhere along the line in this last portion of 1 Corinthians 15, Paul passes from what is essentially an argument about the nature of the resurrection body to a statement of the victory that is ours because of the resurrection. I say somewhere along the line because it's a bit difficult to make a clear distinction. I suppose it's mostly between verses 49 and 50, but those sections overlap. What Paul really is doing here is saying that this is not an irrelevant matter to talk about the fact of the resurrection and the importance of the resurrection and the nature of the resurrection body. Not irrelevant in the sense that, well, it refers to theology or refers to something that happened in the case of Jesus Christ but has no bearing with us, at least not now, and certainly not until the time of our own resurrection, assuming there even is one. Paul is saying, oh no. You see, the fact that we are to be raised means that we're to be victorious, and that enemy over which we're to be victorious is the greatest of all enemies and the last enemy that shall be destroyed, namely death. I once did a study of what Paul had to say about death in this chapter, and I found it interesting that he mentions death even more than he mentions the resurrection. The word death or dying or dead occurs 25 times in the chapter, and the word resurrection or raised or anything related to that occurs 24 times, just about equal, but actually the words for death occur more. And of course, there are other terms that are related to it that increase those totals even more. That's interesting because when you talk about a victory, the greatness of your victory depends upon the greatness of your enemy. If you have a great armada and somebody with an army of 53 people comes against you and you crush the 53 people, it's not a very great victory. Why, of course you should be able to do that. But if you have a great enemy that comes against you and there's a victory, well, then that's a great victory. And that's what Paul is saying here. Death is really an enemy, and a great enemy at that. There's sometimes been a tendency in religious thinking to minimize death and evil and sin and other unpleasant things. There's a sect of Christianity, which really isn't Christianity at all, Christian Science, that makes a major point of that, simply denying the reality of anything bad. All a figment of our imagination, according to Christian Science. Whether you think of death or evil or suffering or hunger or anything bad you can think of, it's just all in your mind. And of course, you have to get rid of that thing in your thinking, and that's what Christian Science talks about. But you have the same kind of thing in a different way in some branches of the evangelical church. There's a tendency in some branches of the church either not to talk about bad things, or in a sort of super pietistic kind of way, to assume that it's always transcended with the blessings of the gospel. Well, there's a certain sense in which evil is transcended by the blessings of the gospel. Christians have been able to go through very difficult things and be triumphant because of their faith in Christ. But the fact that they were victorious in those things didn't make the things themselves any less evil. And you don't really gain anything by denying the reality of evil. Some people think, well, it preserves the honor of God. Because if you admit evil, then you have to admit that God somehow let evil get into the world, and that tarnishes his reputation. Well, God doesn't seem too bothered by that himself. Even a verse in Isaiah where he says, I am the Lord, I create good and I create evil. Now, that has to be taken in a certain sense, of course, but God is not afraid to acknowledge that. He says, these things come and I know it, and not only do I permit them, I even bring them into the lives of my people to accomplish certain things. So God isn't embarrassed by it, and neither should we be. You see, the Christian way is not to deny the reality of the evil, but to point to the victory which we have over the evil through Jesus Christ. There's a certain sense in which the flow of this chapter is seen between verse 26, about the middle of the chapter, and verse 54 toward the end. Verse 26 says, the last enemy to be destroyed is death. That acknowledges that death is an enemy, and a real enemy at that. And then the verse that comes at the end says, death has been swallowed up in victory. This, of course, is through the work of Jesus Christ. It's through Christ that we have the victory. Verse 57 develops that theme. Thanks be to God, he gives us the victory through the Lord Jesus Christ. And how so? We have the victory through the Lord Jesus Christ because by grace we're united to him. And so when he rose, we rise in him. Just as when he died, we died in him, his death atoning for our sin. I don't know if you ever noticed this, but when Hollywood makes movies that have to do with the life of Christ, they're often very good up to the point of the resurrection. When they show the mob crying out before Pilate's judgment hall, crucify him, crucify him, that always carries conviction. You can see that happening today. And when the time for the execution itself comes and they begin to drive the nails through the hands of Christ, well, that's convincing. I saw a film on television not long ago. It was very real indeed. It was so real it was hurting to watch. Oh, they're all right in terms of the mob rule and the trial and the crucifixion and the final cry, my God, into thy hands I commend my spirit. Up to that point, everything is all right. And then there comes the burial, followed by the resurrection. And it's often the case in these films that when the resurrection comes, you can barely discover Jesus Christ at all. I saw one of these films when the resurrection came and the disciples were there, and they began to rush around in the early morning of what we call Easter Sunday morning and the joy of the resurrection. But where was Jesus? I didn't know why they were rushing around. And finally, toward the end, there was sort of a mystical, cloudy head up there in the sky, kind of floating away somewhere. Well, I'll tell you, if I had been there, that wouldn't have convinced me, and I don't think it would have convinced Thomas or Peter or John or any of the others either. Oh, no, you see, it was a real death, but it was followed by a real resurrection. And when Jesus stood before them and he said, touch me and see that it's me, they didn't have any questions whatsoever that the one who stood before them was the same one who had died. I find it interesting that sometimes even secular writers, or those at least have a secular reputation, can say this well. One of them is John Updike, who has put it down, I think, in memorable language in a poem about Easter called Seven Stanzas at Easter. Updike really says this graphically, and I want to share it with you. He writes this, make no mistake, if he rose at all, it was as his body. If the cell's dissolution did not reverse, the molecules reknit, the church will fall. It was not as the flowers, each soft spring recurrent. It was not as his spirit, in the mouths and fuddled eyes of the 11 apostles, it was as his flesh, ours. The same hinged thumbs and toes, the same valved heart that pierced, dies, withered, paused, and then regathered out of his Father's might new strength to enclose. Let us not mock God with metaphor, analogy, sidestepping transcendence, making of the event a parable, a sign painted in the fake credulity of earlier ages. Let us walk through the door. The stone is rolled back, not papier-mâché, not a stone in a story, but the vast rock of materiality that in the slow grinding of time will eclipse for each of us the wide light of day. And if we will have an angel at the tomb, make it a real angel, weighty with Max Planck's quanta, vivid with hair, opaque in the dawn light, robed in real linen, spun on a definite loom. Let us not seek to make it less monstrous for our own convenience, our own sense of beauty, lest, awakened in one unthinkable hour, we are embarrassed by the miracle and crushed by remonstrance. That's what Paul is talking about in 1 Corinthians 15. Paul is saying this doctrine of the resurrection, which we preach, is not mythology. This doctrine of the resurrection is not a story that somebody made up to illustrate some profound but hard to grasp spiritual truth. No, he says this is something that happened, and the fact that it happened makes all the difference in the world. When Paul gets to the end of this chapter, he has a great conclusion. Therefore, my dear brothers, stand firm. Let nothing move you. Always give yourselves fully to the work of the Lord, because you know that your labor in the Lord is not in vain. If there's no real resurrection, our labor in the Lord might well be in vain. That which endures for a moment, but then passes and is forgotten forever. But if Jesus rose, then the same Jesus who rose will return to reward those who trust in him, and he will raise them from the dead to be with him forevermore. And so what we have done for Christ really will last. We sing in one of our hymns these words: His oath, his covenant, his blood support me in the whelming flood. When all around my soul gives way, he then is all my hope and stay. On Christ, the solid rock I stand, all other ground is sinking sand. Paul says, my dear brothers and sisters, therefore, because of the resurrection, make sure you stand. Let us pray. Our Father, we thank you for the teaching of the Scripture clearly on such a great topic. We confess that because we hear this so often within the fellowship and teaching of the church, there are times in which we take it almost as a given, not something to really be thought about and to make a difference in our lives. Forgive us for that. And grant, our Father, that as we believe these things, we might also, by your grace, begin to live them, and live them in such a way that it will be evident to those about us that we really have our eye on a life to come and a hope which goes beyond the grave. And so, our Father, do in us that which will last, not only for this life, but also for all eternity. For we pray in Jesus' blessed name. Amen.
1: 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The Apostle Paul's monumental letter to the Corinthians ends in a very practical way, with principles for giving, but also with direction concerning his colleagues and his final instructions for the brethren to love one another. Join Dr. James Boyce as he continues his study of this New Testament letter and Paul's final instructions to a church near and dear to his heart. That's next time on The Bible Study Hour, preparing you to think and act biblically.

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5: With SRN News, I'm Michael Harrington in Washington. President Trump is promising a major financial dividend to all U.S. adults if Republicans maintain control of Congress.
6: President Trump has pledged a $5,000 payment to every adult citizen if Republicans retain both the House and Senate in the midterm elections. Speaking at the Republican National Committee's convention in Dallas, he said strong national finances would make it possible, likening the dividend to cash distributions made by successful companies to their shareholders. Mr. Trump also repeated his promise to campaign in 35 competitive states and districts. Richard Boyd reporting.
5: State-run media in Iran says an Iranian commercial vessel has been struck off Keshem Island in the Strait of Hormuz, with one person killed and four wounded. Officials in the United Kingdom have separately confirmed this. This is SRN News.
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4: Ronald Reagan understood that preserving liberty required more than defending it. It had to be taught. In his 1989 farewell address, Reagan warned America about the danger of losing its national memory. If we forget what we did, we won't know who we are. Reagan understood that a free nation cannot preserve principles its people no longer understand. Every generation must learn why America's freedoms matter, understand the sacrifices that secured them, and accept the responsibilities that come with self-government. Liberty cannot be simply inherited. It must be intentionally passed from one generation to the next. Because when we fail to teach the meaning of freedom, we eventually lose the will to preserve it. So, are we preparing the next generation merely to inherit liberty, or teaching them why it is worth preserving?
10: Serving part-time in the Army National Guard has led to a lot of firsts for me. It paid for me to be the first person in my family to go to school. That education got me to the first day at my dream job, which I can still hold while I serve part-time. That job and the home loan benefits I got from the Army National Guard helped me buy my first house. I also know that I will be one of the first to respond if my community ever needs me.
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14: You know, here at church, you know, I'm just planting seeds week in and week out, just sharing the word of God with you. And then you go to a small group, you go to the men's study, you go to the women's study, and someone else is watering that seed that's been planted in your heart. And you go to a home group and the seed's being watered, but it's God who makes the seed grow. It's God who makes his word bear fruit in your life. And the one who makes the word grow is the one who deserves all the glory.
13: Gardeners typically take great care of their plants. They're so attentive to how much water, soil, and sunlight they need to grow. But at the end of the day, they don't do anything personally to make it grow. They just provide the supplemental stuff to help it. In today's message, Pastor Dan says that when a pastor plants a seed of faith in you, God is the one who grows it. In all instances, God is the one growing your faith. You may do outside things and water that seed, but God allows it to bear fruit in your life. Now here's Pastor Dan in the book of Hebrews chapter 5 for today's edition of Ring of Truth.

0: 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You should learn how to feed yourself the Word of God. You should learn how to study the Bible on your own and not rely upon someone else preparing a meal for you to feed on, not relying upon commentaries or a pastor or a podcast. You should be able to dig into the Word for yourself and know how to study the Bible for yourself on your own and feed yourself. That's part of being a mature Christian. A few weeks back, we did a little seminar here at the church. You can go on our website or on YouTube. We did a little thing on how to study the Bible, where we just walked through some basic ways for you to study the Bible so that you can learn how to study the Bible on your own. That's part of being a mature Christian. And again, when we talk about a mature Christian, we're not talking about somebody who's walked with the Lord 10 or 20 or 30 years. We're talking about somebody who's walked with the Lord 2 or 3 or 4 years. You should be mature enough to feed yourself. Turn with me over to Hebrews chapter 5. Look at verse 12. The writer of Hebrews says, "For though by this time you ought to be teachers, you need someone to teach you again the first principles of the oracles of God, and you have come to need milk and not solid food." The writer of Hebrews, similar to Paul, is rebuking the Hebrews and saying, you ought to be teachers by now. You ought to be able to teach the Word of God by this point and teach others the Word of God, but you still need milk. You haven't moved on. You haven't progressed to solid food. You should be at a point where you're teaching the Bible to others and you're still on the milk of the Word. Again, that's arrested development. If you're 2 or 3 or 4 or 5 years old in the Lord or older, you should be able to teach the Word. You should be able to teach the Word to others. If you've been a Christian for 2 years, 3 years, 4 years, you should be able to lead a Bible study. You should be able to teach Sunday school. You should be able to give a devotional or lead a home group. And again, I'm not laying a trip on you. I'm just, again, it's like if you go to the doctor, hey, we found some things. You're not reaching some milestones that we would expect somebody who's your age in the Lord to reach at this point, and you haven't reached them. And we're just making you aware so that you can deal with this stuff and you can address this stuff. Again, you should be teachers by now. I was thinking about this last night as I was putting my notes together, and I don't know if I've ever really thought about this, but when my wife and I planted this church, I had been a Christian for 4 years, and we started a church. And like, there's the uncomfortable silence now. You're like, well, maybe we shouldn't go to this. I didn't know that. If I would have known that, right? My wife wasn't even a Christian when we started this church. I'm making that part up. Like, that's a total joke. Like, you were real, all of you were kind of like, And I don't say that to boast, but I'm saying if you've been a Christian for 4 years, you should be mature enough that you can teach others the Word of God. Look at verse 13 in Hebrews 5. "For everyone who partakes only of milk is unskilled in the Word." When they should be skilled in the Word by this point. "They're unskilled in the Word of righteousness, for he is a babe," a baby, an infant. "But solid food belongs to those who are of full age or have reached maturity." That is, those who, notice, by reason of use, have their senses exercised to discern both good and evil. Solid food is for the mature Christian. And maturity comes through use, by reason of use, through constant practice, constantly using God's Word. That's how you grow. That's how you mature. You spend time in the Word, and then you use the Word. You apply the Word. Now, go back to 1 Corinthians chapter 3. Again, Paul is rebuking the Corinthians because they're still babes in Christ. They're still infants. They're still on milk when they should be on the meat of the Word or on solid food by this point. And because of that, he says, you're carnal. You're not spiritual people. You're not spiritual Christians. You're carnal Christians. You're still governed by your flesh. And in verse 3, he says at the end of verse 3, you're behaving like mere men. What does that mean? He's saying you're behaving like non-believers. You're Christians who are acting like non-believers. Christians. Then he goes on in verse 4, he says, or verse 3, he says, "For where there are envy, strife, and divisions among you, are you not carnal and behaving like mere men? For where one says, 'I'm of Paul,' another, 'I'm of Apollos,' are you not carnal?" Envy, strife, divisions, quarreling, those kinds of things are all the product of carnality. They're all marks of carnality. It's an indication that the Corinthian believers were still ruled by their flesh and not ruled by the Holy Spirit, and they should have matured out of their carnality by this point. You know, it's one thing for a brand new believer in Christ to still be dealing with their flesh and trying to figure that out of, how do I crucify the flesh? How do I deny myself? How do I walk in the Spirit? You expect that in a new believer, but at this point, the believers in Corinth, they should have matured out of that and be governed by the Holy Spirit and not governed by their flesh. They have not matured. They have remained carnal. They've remained worldly in their behavior, and they're 3 or 4 years down the road, and they're still acting like the world and handling things like the world, like non-believers would handle things. Now, beginning in verse 5, Paul uses two pictures to describe the church. He first describes the church as a field, like a farm, where you would plant crops, a field, in verses 5 to 9. And then he describes the church as a building, in verses 9 to 17. So first a field, then a building. And here he's talking about a local church. He's not talking about like the universal church or whatever. He's talking about a local congregation, like in Corinth, like here at Calvary Chapel, Ellicott City. And he says in verse 5, "Who then is Paul?" Remember, they're dividing over these different teachers. "Who then is Paul, and who is Apollos, but ministers through whom you believed as the Lord gave to each one? I planted, Apollos watered, but God gave the increase. So then neither he who plants is anything, nor he who waters, but God who gives the increase." In verse 5, Paul describes himself and Apollos as ministers. You should note that in verse 5, that word ministers. And again, remember the church in Corinth, the believers were exalting these different teachers, exalting Paul, exalting Apollos, glorifying Paul, glorifying Apollos. And Paul says here, don't exalt us, don't praise us, don't elevate us. We're just ministers. You know, the word minister can have a certain connotation to it in our culture, but the word minister, it literally means a servant. We're just servants. In fact, this word ministers, it refers to someone, listen, someone who executes the commands of someone else. Someone who executes the commands of someone else, or someone who runs errands for another person. It can also mean a waiter, like someone who serves food and drink in a restaurant, a waiter. And Paul says, hey, Apollos and myself, we're just ministers. Don't exalt us. Don't elevate us. Don't glorify us. We were just waiters. We were just errand boys. We just delivered the gospel message to you. That's all. And you believed the gospel that we delivered to you, and you were saved by the gospel. They weren't saved by Paul. They weren't saved by Apollos. They were saved by believing in the gospel of Jesus Christ. Again, Paul and Apollos were just delivery boys that delivered the gospel. They were waiters, like a waiter in a restaurant who just delivers the food to the table. If you go to a restaurant and the restaurant is exceptionally good, you praise the restaurant, or you maybe praise the chef, but you don't praise the waiter who just brought the food to the table. You praise the restaurant or the chef. The waiter simply delivered the food to the table. And Paul says, hey, we were just waiters who delivered the gospel to you. Don't boast in us. Don't glorify us, because what we did didn't save you. What we delivered to you saved you. Look at verse 6. Again, he uses this illustration of a field, and he says, I planted, Apollos watered, but it's God who gave the increase. So in the picture, the field is the church. Paul planted the seed in the field. Paul, remember, brought the gospel to the city of Corinth and declared the gospel, and then spent a year and a half in Corinth teaching the word of God. And then after Paul, Apollos came, and Apollos watered the seeds that Paul planted there. And God gave the increase. God caused the seed to produce life and growth and fruit.
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0: You know, you think about a seed that you plant in the ground, you know, a seed that you may plant in your garden, if you've ever done any gardening. The seed itself has life in it. The seed grows into a plant. The seed produces fruit. And the little seed has all of that programmed into its DNA. And the seed in the Bible is symbolic of the Word of God. The Word of God. The Word of God is the seed that we plant and the seed that we water. In Luke chapter 8, if you're taking notes, Jesus told the parable of the sower who sowed seed in a field, and the seed landed on four different types of soil, if you remember the parable. Some of the seed fell on the footpath, and the birds of the air came and snatched it away immediately. Some of the seed fell among the rocks, some fell among the thorns, and then some fell on good soil. Well, Jesus tells us plainly in Luke chapter 8, verse 11, he says, the seed is the word of God. So we don't have to guess what the seed is in that parable. The seed is the word of God. The word of God is like seed in that the word of God produces life in a person. It produces growth. It produces fruit. Paul planted the word of God in Corinth. Apollos came along and he watered the word of God that Paul had planted. But God gave the increase. God caused the word to produce life in people's hearts and growth and fruit. All Paul did was plant the seed. All Apollos did was water the seed. But God caused the seed to give life to people. So Paul planted. Apollos watered, but it was God who gave life through the seed that they planted. You know, here at church, you know, I'm just planting seeds week in and week out, just sharing the word of God with you. And then you go to a small group, you go to the men's study, you go to the women's study, and someone else is watering that seed that's been planted in your heart. And you go to a home group, and the seed's being watered, but it's God who makes the seed grow. It's God who makes his word bear fruit in your life. And the one who makes the word grow is the one who deserves all the glory. Not the person who puts the seed in the ground, and not the person who waters the seed, but the one who causes life to come from the seed. And by the way, let me ask you to please pray continually for God to cause the seed of his word to grow in people's hearts here at Calvary Chapel. As we're planting the seed and watering the seed week in, week out, pray that God would cause the seed of his word to produce life and growth and fruit in the hearts of people. Pray for our radio ministry. We've got a radio ministry that reaches across North America. Pray for that. Pray for our online ministry with our website and YouTube and so forth, that God would cause increase to his word as the word goes out. Again, I planted, Apollos watered, but God gave the increase. So then neither he who plants is anything, nor he who waters is anything, but God who gives the increase. So God deserves all the glory because God produced life and fruit from his word. Verse 8, Now he who plants and he who waters are one, and each one will receive his own reward according to his own labor. The Corinthian church was dividing over the different teachers, dividing over Paul and Apollos. But Paul says here, he and Apollos are one. We're one. They're dividing over Paul and Apollos. Paul says, we're one. We have one purpose, Apollos and I. We're working together to plant and water God's word in your hearts so that God's word can bear fruit in your life. We're on the same team, doing the same work, laboring in the same field, if you will. Look at verse 8 again. He says, and each one will receive his own reward according to his own labor. Each believer will be rewarded for the work that they've done for Jesus Christ. Paul was a planter. Apollos was a waterer. Someone else came along and was the harvester. And they all worked in the field, right? They were working in the church, planting, watering, harvesting, and each person will receive a reward for their labor and their role in that process. He says in verse 9, we are God's fellow workers. Isn't that wonderful, that picture? We're God's fellow workers, and you are God's field. We have the privilege of laboring together with God in God's field, the church. And again, some of us get to plant seeds. Some of us get to water seeds. And together we get to see God give the increase. We get to see God produce life and fruit in people's lives through his word. We get to see people come alive spiritually. We get to see people grow in the grace and knowledge of Jesus Christ and bear fruit for God. And God deserves all the glory for the results. And Paul is describing here for us God's way of growing his church. God's way of growing his church. The word of God is taught, the word of God is shared, and then God causes the word to grow in a person's heart and produce life and produce fruit. And we trust that God will give increase to his word. As we faithfully teach the word and share the word and give the word, we trust that God will cause his word to produce life and produce fruit in people's hearts. Now, at the end of verse 9, Paul shifts illustrations, and he pictures the church now as a building. So first a field, and now a building. He says, you are God's building. And again, Paul is speaking of how the church of God, or how a ministry is built. And he's talking about a local church, a local congregation, or a ministry, and how it's built. And so please notice what he says in verse 10. According to the grace of God, which was given to me as a wise master builder, I have laid the foundation, and another builds on it. But let each one take heed how he builds on it. Paul laid the foundation of the church in the city of Corinth, and then others came after Paul, like Apollos, and built upon Paul's foundation there in Corinth. They built the church. They built the building called the church in Corinth. And in verse 10, Paul gives us a warning. He says, but let each one take heed how he builds. Take heed, be careful, he says, how you build the church, or how you build a ministry, or the way you build a local church or ministry, or the manner in which you build. There are different ways a church or ministry can be built. There are different methods. There are different building materials, if you will, that can be used to build a church or a ministry. As with any building, you start with the foundation. If you don't have a good foundation, the building will not stand. So what should be the foundation of a local church or a ministry? Well, Paul tells us in verse 11, For no other foundation can anyone lay than that which is laid, which is Jesus Christ. Jesus Christ should be the foundation of a church or a ministry. When Paul came to Corinth, remember he said, I determined not to know anything among you except Jesus Christ and him crucified. That was the foundation that Paul laid for the church in Corinth. Jesus Christ and him crucified. This is what we're going to build the church on here in Corinth. Jesus Christ and him crucified. Paul established the church in Corinth on the gospel message. Jesus Christ and him crucified. And you might be sitting there and thinking, well, of course, like what else would you build a church on? Well, listen, a church or a ministry can be built on something other than Jesus Christ and him crucified. A church or a ministry can have a different foundation that it's built on. You know, a church can be built on the personality of the pastor. A church can be built on a church growth model. A church can be built on methods or programs. A church can be built on clever gimmicks to attract a crowd. A church can be built on, you know, experiences, emotional experiences. It can be built on human wisdom. A church or a ministry can be built on all kinds of things other than Jesus Christ. So don't just assume that a church or a ministry is built on the foundation of Jesus Christ and him crucified or the gospel.
3: He asked me how I know, and I say it rings truer than the finest crystal.
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3: 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President Trump is promising a major financial dividend to all U.S. adults if Republicans maintain control of Congress.
4: President Trump has pledged a $5,000 payment to every adult citizen if Republicans retain both the House and Senate in the midterm elections. Speaking at the Republican National Committee's convention in Dallas, he said strong national finances would make it possible, likening the dividend to cash distributions made by successful companies to their shareholders. Mr. Trump also repeated his promise to campaign in 35 competitive states and districts. Richard Boyd reporting.
3: State-run media in Iran says an Iranian commercial vessel has been struck off Keshem Island in the Strait of Hormuz, with one person killed and four wounded. The officials in the United Kingdom have separately confirmed this. This is SRN News.
5: 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Reason one, flood damage is expensive. Only 1 inch of water can cause upwards of $25,000 in damage. 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
7: Ronald Reagan understood that preserving liberty required more than defending it. It had to be taught. In his 1989 farewell address, Reagan warned America about the danger of losing its national memory. If we forget what we did, we won't know who we are. Reagan understood that a free nation cannot preserve principles its people no longer understand. Every generation must learn why America's freedoms matter, understand the sacrifices that secured them, and accept the responsibilities that come with self-government. Liberty cannot be simply inherited. It must be intentionally passed from one generation to the next. Because when we fail to teach the meaning of freedom, we eventually lose the will to preserve it. So, are we preparing the next generation merely to inherit liberty, or teaching them why it is worth preserving?
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12: Remember that we're involved in a series here entitled, How Firm a Foundation. And what we're doing is we're looking at the foundational doctrines of the Christian faith. In the first 2 weeks of our series, we looked at bibliology. We looked at the Bible's claim that it is the inspired, inerrant Word of God. And then last week, we talked about theology proper. That is, we looked at the nature and the attributes of God Himself. And today we want to go on and talk about Christology. That is, we want to talk about the person, the identity of the Lord Jesus Christ. Now, when it comes to who Jesus Christ is, his identity, the world has never suffered from a lack of suggestions. According to modern Jewish leaders, Jesus Christ was a man, a great man, a teacher, maybe even a prophet. According to Muslims, Jesus Christ was one of Allah's many prophets, of whom Muhammad was the greatest. According to Mormons, Jesus Christ was a man who worked his way up into being a god, just like you and I can do. According to the Jehovah's Witnesses, Jesus was the first created being in the universe. According to Unitarians, Jesus Christ was a nice man who tried to help people get along in a tough world. According to Eastern mystics, Jesus was an enlightened soul, a guru, a person who had attained nirvana. And according to secular humanists, Jesus was a great moral teacher and a great ethical philosopher. Now, one thing we notice as we look at this list is that virtually everyone agrees that Jesus was a great man. You say, well, that's good, right, Lon? Well, no, not really. Because, my friends, in every case, right underneath the surface in every one of these isms and ologies is the universal denial that Jesus is anything more than a mere man. False religions, different as they may be in so many ways, they all have this one thing in common, namely, they all deny the Bible's claim that Jesus is Jehovah God wrapped in human flesh. Now you might say, well, Lon, really, is this all that critical? I mean, so what if Jesus wasn't Jehovah God? I mean, maybe he was the first created, angel. I mean, what difference would this make? Is it really all that important? Well, it really is. You see, the deity of Christ, the way the Bible claims it, is the sine qua non of the Christian faith. Folks, if Jesus is not God, then he's a liar and a fraud. If Jesus is not God, then the Bible is a fraudulent book. If Jesus is not God, his blood shed on the cross doesn't pay for your sin, my sin, or anybody else's sin. And if Jesus is not God, then you and I have no more real assurance about what's going to happen to us in eternity than Stone Age people in Indonesia have.

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2: Says Jesus was tempted in every way as we are, yet he was without sin. And the reason Jesus was able to live a sinless life like this relates to the other part of his nature, because second of all, the Bible also claims that Jesus was not just fully human, but he was also fully God. Colossians chapter 2 verse 9 says, "For in Jesus all the fullness of deity dwells in bodily form." The fact, of course, that Jesus had this dual nature means that he was a totally unique creature, that there never has been and there never will be another creature like him. He was God wrapped in human flesh, the God hyphen man. Jesus Christ, the Bible says, is the exact representation of God's being, God's essence. Revelation chapter 1 calls Jesus the Almighty, a term reserved in the Bible exclusively for Jehovah God. I love the conversation Jesus had with Philip in John chapter 14. Philip says, "Lord, show us the Father, and that'll be enough for us. Show us God the Father." And Jesus says, "Philip, have I been with you this long and you still don't know who I am? He who has seen me has seen God the Father." How can you say it any clearer than that? You say, okay, Lon. So the followers of Jesus claimed he was God. But did Jesus himself personally ever claim that he was God? Because I've heard that Jesus himself never claimed to be God. It was only something his followers made up about him after he was gone. So did he ever claim it himself? Well, you bet he did, Kemosabe. Oh, yes. Watch, look at this. John chapter 5, verse 18. "For this reason, the Jews tried all the harder to kill Jesus, because not only was he breaking the Sabbath, but he was also calling God his own Father," watch now, "making himself equal with God." John 10, Jesus said, verse 30, "I and the Father are one." Immediately, the rabbi started picking up stones, getting ready to throw at him, because the penalty for blasphemy was stoning. And when Jesus challenged them and said, "Why are you stoning me?" Here's what they said, John 10, 33, "We are stoning you for blasphemy, because you, being a mere man, claim to be God." You know, it's interesting, almost every conversation Jesus had with the rabbis in the Bible ends up with them picking up stones to throw at him. Why? Because they knew exactly what he was claiming. Don't you ever let anybody tell you that Jesus himself never claimed to be God. My friends, that's utterly untrue. Jesus claimed to be God all the time. He said, "All right, Lon, okay. So the Bible claims this for Jesus, and so Jesus claimed it for himself." None of that's really the point, is it, Lon? The point is, what evidence is there to support this? To support Jesus's and the Bible's claim that he's really Jehovah God in the flesh? Well, the Bible tells us that Jesus demonstrated all the powers that go with being Jehovah God. Let me tell you just a few examples. Number one, Jesus had a power over disease and sickness, the Bible tells us, that only God could have. You know all the healings and the miracles Jesus did. I love the one he did in John chapter 9, where he healed the man born blind. You remember that? And the guy's walking around, and the rabbis meet him and said, "You shouldn't follow Jesus. He's a sinner." And the guy says to them, "Well, whether he's a sinner or not, I don't know. But one thing I do know, I used to be blind, and now I can see. You didn't do that for me. I'll follow him." Later on, they challenge this guy again, and I love what he says. He says, "Since the world began, no one has ever opened the eyes of a man born blind. If Jesus isn't God, then who is he?" Hey, number two, Jesus had a power over natural forces, the natural forces of this world that only God could have. In

0: Matthew chapter 14, Jesus walked on water. In John chapter 2, he turned water into wine. In Matthew chapter 21, he cursed a fig tree and it died. Go out and try that on your dandelions next spring and see if it works. It won't work because you're not God. That's why. In Matthew chapter 8, Jesus rebuked gale force winds on the Sea of Galilee, and the sea became totally calm. And I love what his disciples said, Matthew 8, 27. They said, "Who is this man?" Well, that's really the question, isn't it? Who is this man that even the winds and the waves obey him? Well, the answer is he's God. And when he tells the winds and the waves to do something, they do it. Number three, Jesus had a power over demons that only God could have. You remember, he cast demons out of people, cast demons into pigs everywhere he went. The demons cowered in fear. In fact, in Luke chapter 11, the rabbis come to Jesus and ask him how he does this. And I love what he said, Luke 11, 22. He said, "When a strong man guards his house, his possessions are safe. But when a stronger man comes along, he overpowers that man and takes all that he has." Jesus said, "How do I overcome demons?" It's real simple, fellas. I'm stronger than they are. Well, who could be stronger than demons except God himself? Number four, Jesus had a power over sin that only God could have. One of my favorite stories in the Bible is Mark chapter 2. You remember the story, there was this paralyzed man on a stretcher. And remember, Jesus was in a house teaching, and his four friends carrying this guy wanted to get the guy close to Jesus so he could heal him, but they couldn't get in the house. There was too big a crowd. They wouldn't make an aisle for the man to get through, so instead they went up on the roof of this guy's house, and they schlepped this guy up on the roof in the stretcher, and they busted a hole in the roof, and they lowered the paralyzed man down right in front of Jesus. Remember that? And Jesus said to the guy, when he saw all this, he turned to the paralyzed man and he said, "Your sins are forgiven." Now, there were some rabbis in there listening who went absolutely ballistic. They did backflips. They said, "This is ridiculous. Who can forgive sins but God alone?" Now, for once, the rabbis were right. Who can forgive sin but God alone? Only God can do that, and that's the whole point. Would you not agree only God can forgive sins? Yes? Hello? Y'all out there? Okay, good. Now, Jesus knew what they were thinking. Watch this. So Jesus said to them, hey, fellas, listen, which is easier to do? Is it easier for me to say to this paralyzed man, "Your sins are forgiven"? Or is it easier for me to say to him, "Stand up and walk"? Okay, now which is easier? Well, it's much easier to say your sins are forgiven. The reason is, how can anybody ever check you out? I could walk around Washington, every metro station in town, going, "Your sins are forgiven, your sins are forgiven, your sins are forgiven." How can anybody know if I'm right or wrong? You can't check that out. But if I walk up to a paralyzed man lying on a stretcher and I say to him, "Stand up and walk," in about 10 seconds, you're going to know whether or not I can do it or I can't. It's harder to do that because there's a way to check it out and find out whether you really can. Jesus, watch now. Jesus said, "But so that you may know that I, the Son of Man, have authority to forgive sins." And by the way, who's the only one that has authority to forgive sins? Who? Okay. Jesus said to the paralyzed man, "Stand up, take up your bed, and go home." And immediately the paralyzed man stood, took up his stretcher, and walked out in full view of everyone. I'll bet you this guy didn't have trouble getting an aisle to go out. What do you think? Yeah. And so Jesus turned to the rabbis and said, "Hey, fellas, if I can do the harder thing, make this man stand up and walk, I can do the easier thing, forgive him sins. And if I am the one who forgives sins, then who am I, fellas? Huh? Take a guess." And how could Jesus tell the woman at the well, John chapter 4, everything she'd ever done if he weren't God? And how could Jesus raise Lazarus from the dead, John chapter 11, if he wasn't God? But the crowning proof of all is Jesus' own resurrection. Romans chapter 1, verse 3, talking about Jesus, and here you see his dual nature once again, watch, who, as to his human nature, the Bible says, was a descendant of David, but who was declared with power to be the Son of God, to be deity. And how was he declared to be that? By his resurrection from the dead. The purpose of the resurrection from the dead of Christ, my friends, among other things, was to prove to us the deity of Jesus Christ. No other religion, no other philosophical system claims an empty tomb for its leader, but the reason for that is that no other religion or philosophical system claims that its leader was Jehovah God in the flesh. Not Buddha, not Confucius, not Muhammad, not Joseph Smith or Rabbi Schneerson or Karl Marx or L. Ron Hubbard. But that's exactly what Jesus claimed to be, and he proved it. He proved it by his resurrection from the dead. Now you might say, well, Lon, one more time out here. How can you be so sure that the resurrection really happened? Well, I'll tell you how. I'm sure because way back in the first century, when the events of the New Testament were all recent history, Christianity could have been stopped dead in its tracks. All somebody had to do is discredit the resurrection. There were plenty of enemies around that wanted to stop the Christian faith. All they had to do is produce the rotting body of Jesus. Or all they had to do is explain effectively what happened to the rotting body of Jesus, and Christianity was over. There is no Christianity. And yet, even though the opponents of Christianity opposed the preaching, and even though they killed the preachers, the one thing they were never able to do was discredit the resurrection. And you know why? They couldn't discredit it because it happened exactly the way the Bible says it happened. Jesus really rose from the dead, and that's why they couldn't find his body or discredit his claim of resurrection. And friends, if this really is true, if Jesus really rose from the dead, then he is Almighty God himself, wrapped in human flesh, just like he claimed to be. C.S. Lewis said, and I quote, "A man who was merely a man and who said the sort of things Jesus said would not be a great moral teacher. He'd either be a lunatic or a liar, or else he'd be the devil of hell. Every person must make a choice," Lewis says. "Either this man was and is the Son of God, or else he's a madman or something worse." End of quote. Now, that's as far as we want to go today in our theological treatment of the person of Christ, because it all leads us now to our most important question of the morning, and you know what this is. So are we ready? We're ready. All right, here we go, nice and loud. One, two, three.
1: So what?
0: Yeah. You say, Lon, so what? Say, this is all good, and God bless you up there, but I mean, what difference does any of this make to me? Well, I think it makes a big difference, friends. Philippians chapter 2, verse 10 says, stop. That's the key word here. Don't miss that word. That is the central word. Every knee will bow, and every tongue will confess that Jesus Christ is Lord, is Adonai, is God in the flesh, to the glory of God the Father. Friends, we will either confess this with our tongue, and we will bow our knee to him either voluntarily here on this earth, or we will be made to do this forcibly in the afterlife. But every knee will bow, and every tongue will confess. That is what God says. Now, 38 years ago, I made the decision that I was going to voluntarily bow my knee and voluntarily confess that Jesus is Lord. I think anybody in their right mind decides that it's better to do that voluntarily here on earth than it is to be made to do it forcibly in the afterlife, followed by banishment from Christ in heaven for all of eternity. That's not a good option at all. And I decided that here on earth I was going to surrender my life to the Lordship of Christ, make him the absolute Lord of my life, Because, in light of who he is, that is the only acceptable position for him to have in a person's life. But you know, I was watching the History Channel a while back, and it was a story on the end of the Civil War. And so, you know, I was watching, and they were explaining how Robert E. Lee signed surrender documents, you know, in April 1865 at Appomattox Courthouse, and how Richmond had fallen, and how Jefferson Davis was in chains, and yet pockets of resistance still continued for some time throughout the Confederacy that had to be hunted down and snuffed out. And so I'm sitting there watching this, and it occurred to me, you know what, Lon, you're a lot like the Confederacy in 1865. You've signed surrender documents with the Lord Jesus Christ. You've surrendered your life formally to the Lord Jesus Christ, to his lordship. But you know what, Lon? There are pockets of resistance in your life, areas of your life where you are still reserving the right to make yourself the Lord of your life. They may only be 2% of your life, but they're there. And friends, it occurred to me sitting there that in these areas where I'm still determined to do it my way, that these things are offensive to Almighty God, and that it is incumbent upon me, in light of who Jesus is, to seek to bring every pocket of resistance into 100% submission to the Lord Jesus Christ. I mean, I sat there, I was really convicted, and that's hard to happen from watching the History Channel. You know what I'm saying? But it happened to me. I'm just telling you that as I sat there in front of that television set, the Holy Spirit made it clear to me, Lon, you have some pockets of resistance we need to clean up. Now, please don't go out of here and say that I watch porn on the internet. I didn't say that. I don't. Or that I read Playboy magazine. I don't. But you know what, friends? Cutting people down with my mouth and gossiping is just as offensive to God as reading Playboy. They're all offensive to God. And I love what Hudson Taylor said, great missionary to China. He said, Jesus Christ is either Lord of all or else he is not Lord at all. And I'm reminded of the verse that the Apostle Paul wrote, Romans chapter 12, verse 1. He said, I beseech you, brothers and sisters, by the mercies of God, to present yourself as living sacrifices. The imagery here is of a sacrificial animal being laid on the altar and killed and sacrificed to God. You know what? You can't, as a sacrificial animal, be 98% dead. You're either 100% dead or you're alive. You can't be 98% dead. And so I want to ask you here to take a really hard look at your life if you're a follower of Christ and say, am I 100% surrendered? Now, friends, we'll never get this right completely. I mean, I don't care how hard we try to surrender 100% to the Lordship of Christ. There are always areas that squeegee out every single day that we've got to kind of get back under control. I understand that. But you know what? It all starts with that commitment that Jesus is going to be Lord of all. That there's no area of our life we're going to reserve for our own personal lordship. That's where it starts. Now, that's something you and I have to do. Living it out has to be done by the power of the Holy Spirit, but we got to sign the surrender documents. And I'm not sure all of us have signed everything over to the Lord Jesus. So let's bow our heads together, shall we? Father, I pray for me and for each of us here that you would bring us to the place where we so fully understand the lordship of Christ and the deity of Christ that to grant him any position in our life except utter and absolute control and sovereignty over every part of our being, that we understand there is no position to offer him other than that. Lord, take these small areas of our life in many cases, 2% maybe or less, but nonetheless offensive to you. And help us today to be honest with ourselves and to flush them out into the light and to sign them over to the Lord Jesus. And then to trust the Holy Spirit in his power to allow us to go out every day and live out that surrender document in such a way that we, in our lives, bring honor and credit to the Lord Jesus. Lord, change our lives because we were here today. And may we crown you as Lord of all. And we ask these things in Jesus' name. And God's people said, amen.
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5: 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We're celebrating Rosh Hashanah, also known as the Feast of Trumpets. It's celebrated as the Jewish New Year as well. I want to say God bless you. 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
8: With SRN News, I'm Michael Harrington in Washington. President Trump is promising a major financial dividend to all U.S. adults if Republicans maintain control of Congress.
9: President Trump has pledged a $5,000 payment to every adult citizen if Republicans retain both the House and Senate in the midterm elections. Speaking at the Republican National Committee's convention in Dallas, he said strong national finances would make it possible, likening the dividend to cash distributions made by successful companies to their shareholders. Mr. Trump also repeated his promise to campaign in 35 competitive states and districts. Richard Boyd reporting.
8: State-run media in Iran says an Iranian commercial vessel has been struck off Keshem Island in the Strait of Hormuz, with one person killed and four wounded. Officials in the United Kingdom have separately confirmed this. This is SRN News.
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13: Ronald Reagan understood that preserving liberty required more than defending it. It had to be taught. In his 1989 farewell address, Reagan warned America about the danger of losing its national memory. If we forget what we did, we won't know who we are. Reagan understood that a free nation cannot preserve principles its people no longer understand. Every generation must learn why America's freedoms matter, understand the sacrifices that secured them, and accept the responsibilities that come with self-government. Liberty cannot be simply inherited. It must be intentionally passed from one generation to the next. Because when we fail to teach the meaning of freedom, we eventually lose the will to preserve it. So, are we preparing the next generation merely to inherit liberty, or teaching them why it is worth preserving?
14: The following program is sponsored by Cornerstone Chapel.
15: How can we be certain that we are hearing from God? I would say that probably in the 30 plus years I've been in ministry now, the number one question I get from people is, how can I discern God's will? The close runner up, number two, is people want to know, how can I discern God's voice? How can I hear from the Lord?
16: 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How do I hear from God and know that I'm hearing from God? Hello, and thanks for stopping by for today's Cornerstone Connection with Pastor Gary Hamrick. Well, it's an important question, one that demands a biblical answer. And that's exactly what you'll get today from Pastor Gary as he continues his in-depth look at the early church. You know, the book of Acts is a fast-paced recounting of how the Holy Spirit empowers the apostles to spread the gospel of Jesus Christ. It traces the explosive growth of the early church, highlighting key moments such as the day of Pentecost, the persecution of the disciples, and the Apostle Paul's three missionary journeys. 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
15: If you have your Bibles, if you'll join me there in Acts chapter 21, we're going to look at some verses in chapter 21 that appear to be a contradiction of messages by people who claim to have heard from the Holy Spirit. And it has to do with whether or not Paul, the apostle, should go to Jerusalem. Remember, Paul was making various missionary journeys throughout Asia Minor, throughout parts of Europe and in the Middle East, spreading the good news of Jesus Christ. And he believed that the Holy Spirit told him to go to Jerusalem. Others believed that the Holy Spirit told him not to go to Jerusalem. So it's interesting what appears to be a contradiction. We're going to talk about it. Some believe that the Holy Spirit said, no, don't go. Paul believed the Holy Spirit said, yes, do go. And how do we reconcile these two things that seem to be some kind of a contradiction? And here's the deeper question, because this is where it applies to all of us in a very practical way. Here's the bigger question. How can we be certain that we are hearing from God? I would say that probably in the 30 plus years I've been in ministry now, the number one question I get from people is, how can I discern God's will? The close runner up, number two, is people want to know, how can I discern God's voice? How can I hear from the Lord? Now, that question assumes that God still speaks today. And I would say to that, he absolutely still speaks today. There's nothing in the Bible to suggest that he has stopped speaking, except to those who believe that now that we do have the Bible, that God has stopped speaking since we have the Bible, and Revelation 22:21 was his final say on anything until we see him in heaven. And listen, I would disagree with that, I'm not suggesting that there's new revelation that would supersede or contradict God's word today. I'm talking about discerning the voice of the Lord, typically the inaudible ways that God speaks to our spirit. Because if God does not still speak to us today, then why pray? We're just wasting our time praying if God does not answer. In fact, the Bible says on many occasions how God answers. In Psalm 86, verse 7, "In the day of my trouble, I will call upon you, for you will answer me." In Isaiah 58, 9, "Then you shall call, and the Lord will answer. You shall cry, and he will say, here I am." In Jeremiah 33:3, "Call to me, and I will answer you, and show you great and mighty things which you do not know." And Jesus even said, "My sheep know my voice. They listen to me." And so it's not a question of if God still speaks today. The questions are, how does God speak? In what ways does God speak? And how can we discern the voice of God from all other voices? So let's take a look at the passage that I'm referring to here in Acts chapter 21. We're going to see here, I'll point out to you where there seems to be a bit of a contradiction here. But in chapter 21, verse 1, it says, "Now it came to pass that when we had departed from them and set sail, running a straight course, we came to Kos, the following day to Rhodes, and from there to Patara. And finding a ship sailing over to Phoenicia, we went aboard and set sail. And when we had sighted Cyprus, we passed it on the left, sailed to Syria, and landed at Tyre." So this would be on a map in Lebanon now. "For there the ship was to unload her cargo, and finding disciples, we stayed there 7 days. Notice, they told Paul through the Spirit not to go up to Jerusalem. Verse 5, "When we had come to the end of those days, we departed and went on our way. And they all accompanied us with wives and children till we were out of the city. And we knelt down on the shore and prayed. And when we had taken our leave of one another, we boarded the ship, and they returned home. And when we had finished our voyage from Tyre, we came to Ptolemy, greeted the brethren, and stayed with them 1 day. On the next day, we who were Paul's companions departed and came to Caesarea and entered the house of Philip the evangelist, who was one of the seven, and stayed with him. Now this man had 4 virgin daughters who prophesied. And as we stayed many days, a certain prophet named Agabus came down from Judea. And when he had come to us, he took Paul's belt, bound his own hands and feet, and said," and listen, he says, "Thus says the Holy Spirit, so shall the Jews at Jerusalem bind the man who owns this belt and deliver him into the hands of the Gentiles. Now when we heard these things, both we and those from that place," notice, pleaded with Paul, not to go up to Jerusalem. And then Paul answered, "What do you mean by weeping and breaking my heart? For I am ready not only to be bound, but also to die at Jerusalem for the name of the Lord Jesus. So when he would not be persuaded, we ceased, saying, the will of the Lord be done." And then verse 15, "And after those days, we packed and went up to Jerusalem." Let's pause there and pray. Father, thank you for this time in your word. Thank you, Lord, for meeting us here. Where two or more are gathered, you're in our midst, so we just give you praise and glory. Use your word to speak to our hearts today, in Jesus' name. And everyone said, amen. And so here it ends in verse 15, saying that we packed and went up to Jerusalem. Paul ends up going to Jerusalem against the better judgment of his friends, who sincerely believed that they had heard from the Holy Spirit that Paul should not go to Jerusalem. But Paul was persuaded otherwise. He believed that the Holy Spirit had told him that he should go to Jerusalem. If you go back just one chapter, look in your Bibles at Acts chapter 20, I'll show you 2 verses where it tells us that Paul was impressed by the Spirit to go. In Acts chapter 20, verse 22 and 23, It says this, Paul speaking. He says, "And see, now I go bound in the Spirit to Jerusalem, not knowing the things that will happen to me there, except that the Holy Spirit testifies in every city, saying that chains and tribulations await me." So back here in chapter 20, even before the counsel of his friends, who also believed they were hearing from the Holy Spirit, who told him he shouldn't go, back here in chapter 20, Paul says, "I was bound in the Spirit to go to Jerusalem." Now, the word bound there in the original Greek, ESV translates it, "I was constrained by the Spirit." Constrained is the opposite of restrained. When you're restrained, you're held back. When you're constrained, you're moved forward. He said, "I felt forced. I felt compelled." In fact, in the NIV translation of this passage, it actually uses the word compelled. Paul says, "I was compelled by the Spirit to go to Jerusalem." So in his mind, he was clearly being directed by God. He believed he heard clearly from the Holy Spirit that he should go to Jerusalem. Paul gets one message, but his friends here in chapter 21 get a different message. And so first, how do we reconcile these apparent contradictions from people who sincerely believe they heard two different things from the Holy Spirit? First of all, maybe it's not a contradiction at all. Maybe if we consider how people hear or see things from different perspectives, it may not be a contradiction, it's just different perspectives. Here's what I mean. Let me illustrate it. Let's say that there's a car accident out here on the street, and you have two eyewitnesses to what happened. And one eyewitness says, "Yeah, the car ran a red light." Another witness says, "And a pedestrian was struck." Now, the first witness only talks about the red light, didn't see the pedestrian struck. The second witness talks about the pedestrian, didn't see the car ran through a red light. But together, you get the whole story that the car ran a red light and hit a pedestrian. I think in part that's what's happening here in our story. I think that clearly Paul heard from the Holy Spirit that he was called to go to Jerusalem. He was bound, he was compelled, he was constrained to go. And I think his friends just had another perspective of the same mission. They saw and they focused on the part of Paul's hardship. Like, if you go, Paul, you're going to run into hardship. There's going to be difficulties. Things are going to happen to you there in Jerusalem. Agabus, this prophet, even takes Paul's own belt and binds his own hands and feet and says, "Let me illustrate to you what's going to happen. The Lord has told me you're going to get arrested here." And by the way, that all happens. Later in chapters 22 and 23, which we won't get to today, Paul does get arrested. There is some hardship in Jerusalem. The Jews who are not believers in Jesus rise up against him. So those things do come to pass. But in reality, what Paul believes the Holy Spirit has told him and what his friends believe the Holy Spirit has told them is not a contradiction. They're just seeing different perspectives.
17: 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When we left off moments ago, the Apostle Paul's friends were urging him not to go to Jerusalem because of the hardship he would endure there. But Paul was absolutely convinced that the Holy Spirit had told him to go to Jerusalem. How can we have that same confidence level that we've heard from God? Pastor Gary says there are four ways, and he shares the first two of them next in the rest of today's Cornerstone Connection, Hearing God.
15: Paul feels compelled to go. His friends have the perspective of the hardship that he's going to face. And any good friend is concerned about your well-being. So that's where they land, because they think, and this is an important thing for us to remember, friends, they think that God possibly can't be in something that would involve your hardship. And Paul is basically saying to them, why are you weeping and breaking my heart? I'm prepared to be bound in Jerusalem, and not only to be bound, but to die if necessary. Sometimes we like to think of a pristine life as a follower of Christ, like nothing's going to hurt us or harm us, and no hardships will befall us. That just isn't true. We still live in a fallen world. And some things that God wants to accomplish will involve hardships in our lives. And Paul says, listen, there's going to be hardships. So it's not really a contradiction. His friends are just, because they're honing in on the hardship part, they're like advising him, don't go, because they have his well-being in mind. But Paul's also heard he's supposed to go, but that he will encounter hardships. So it's not really either or, it's both. It's not really a contradiction. His friends are just concerned for his well-being. And so he goes. And what happens there will be for next week. But for today, just kind of building off of this, where you have Paul hearing from the Holy Spirit, friends hearing from the Holy Spirit, the larger question facing us is, how do we hear from the Lord? I'm going to give you four quick things to help us discern the voice of the Lord. The first one is the Word of God. How do you hear from God? Well, primarily through the Word of God. It's not the only way, but it is the primary way. Listen to me on this. If you're trying to figure out, did God say this? Did he whisper this? Is this the voice of the Lord trying to give me direction or counsel or whatever it might be? The number one thing to always keep in mind is God will never supersede or contradict the Bible. He will never supersede or contradict his own word. So you can bank on, if something is a contradiction of the Bible, it's not from the Lord. But that means you have to know your Bibles. That puts it on us to be good students of God's word, to be able to discern and sift through the various voices and the clamoring noises that we're trying to sift through in order to get clarity on what God is saying to us. God will never tell us something that supersedes or contradicts his word. But he will use his word to speak to us, to counsel us, to guide us. In Psalm 119, verse 105, it says, your word is a lamp to my feet and a light to my path. Now listen to what the psalmist is saying there. God's word is both important for the near term and the future. His word is a lamp unto my feet. Well, a lamp unto my feet, if you have like a lantern, you know, that's only illuminating what's right in front of you. And God's word helps us with the immediate. Some of you are facing a question you need God's answer to, and it has to do with tomorrow. It has to do like immediately. Well, God's word gives us counsel and guidance and advice, and he speaks to us through his word in the near term, because his word is like a lamp to my feet, and in the long term. His word is also a lamp and a light unto my path. It's both a lamp to my feet, it's a light to my path. It's the difference between a lantern and a flashlight that you have shining down the path. Because what God is saying to us there through Psalm 119, 105, is that his word helps us both in the immediate and in the future. That we can discern and hear from God through the Bible, through his word. In Psalm 32, verse 8, God said to David, I will instruct you and teach you in the way that you should go. In Joshua 1, 8, God said to Joshua, meditate on my word day and night so that you may be careful to do everything written in it. Then you will be prosperous and successful. Now, sometimes when you read your Bibles, there's going to be a direct passage that answers your question directly. Example, you might be wondering, somebody has wronged you in some way and when you want to take them to court. And the question might be, as a Christian, should I sue another Christian? There's a Bible verse on that. It's 1 Corinthians chapter 6. The answer is no. Christians should arbitrate and figure out how to resolve it without taking it to court. That's 1 Corinthians chapter 6. Maybe you have a question, should I pay my taxes? Well, nobody likes to pay their taxes, but there's Romans 13 on that. Pay your taxes. Okay, so there are clear verses sometimes to the questions you might be wondering. But then you might have questions that there's not really a Bible verse for. Should I move to South Dakota? Okay, South Dakota's not in the Bible. All right? And by the way, do you really need a scripture verse on that? Come on, friends. Who wants to go to South Dakota? What's in South Dakota? Except wonderful online viewers from South Dakota, I'm sure. We praise God for you. God bless you. Thank you for your offerings and... Anyway, you get my point. Like, sometimes there's not actually a verse for it. So what do you do then? Listen to me on this. The Bible is either going to speak to you directly through a passage or indirectly through a principle. But you won't get either if you're not reading your Bibles. The direct ways that God guides us through certain passages, the indirect ways God guides us through certain principles in the Bible. I'm going to give you a simple example. This happened many years ago. When we started our church 32 years ago, we first were meeting at Simpson Middle School, not too far from here. 18 charter members. Look what God has done. And I remember in the first couple of years wanting to get out of a school and get into our own building. I mean, you know, the idea of just week after week, we have to pack and unpack church and you hope the custodian shows up to unlock the school so you can have church. And I remember, you know, we were probably 2 or 3 years into it, and I'm just, Lord, give us a church building. Give us a building that we can have, you know, as our own church building and not have to come to the school. And it just weighed on me, and it bothered me because I wanted to get out of the school. And I'm just kind of lifting this up to the Lord. Now, listen, I'm going to share you a scripture verse that I read during my quiet time, and the Lord spoke to me through it, but it will probably make no sense to anybody else. But this is how God works sometimes. He'll speak to us through His Word in various ways. And this is the verse. It's Proverbs 24:27. This is what it says. Finish your outdoor work and get your fields ready. After that, build your house. Now, again, that means nothing probably to most people who would read that verse. But on that day, when I read it, here's how the Lord spoke to me. Remember how Jesus likened the population as a field. He said, the field is ripe unto harvest. Pray the Lord of the harvest, send workers into His harvest field. When Jesus said that, He was using a field and a ripe field like people who are ready for the gospel. So when I read this and finish your outdoor work and get your fields ready, the Lord just quietly spoke to my heart through that passage that I should be more intentional about just worrying about ministering to the flock and building up the people, getting the fields ready, be more interested in taking care of the flock and the fields, and God will take care of building the house later. And so God did. We were 7 years at Simpson Middle School before we moved down the street to Miller Drive, where we spent 19 years in that strip mall, and then eventually here. But in other words, in that moment, God just simply spoke to me, listen, don't worry about a house, don't worry about building a church yet. Just get the fields ready and just minister to people, and I'll take care of the rest. And that's how God uses His Word to just minister to our hearts and speak truth to us. The more you get into God's Word, the more it informs us, and the more it transforms us and helps us to understand His voice. Psalm 119:133 says, direct my steps by your word. Number two, for you note takers, another way that God speaks to us is through the wisdom of others. God will often speak through other people to confirm what He is doing in your life. And half the time, the people that God uses don't even know that they're being used by the Lord. People will just sometimes nonchalantly say something that you know is something that the Lord spoke through them to confirm something that you've been dealing with. Proverbs 11:14 says, there is safety in the multitude of counselors. In 2 Corinthians 13:1, it says, let everything be established by the testimony of two or three witnesses. So often God will bring a confirming word to help us discern His voice because somebody else will say something that confirms it. But now listen to what I'm emphasizing. The voice of other people can be confirmation, but should never be direction. Never take direction because somebody showed up to you and says, I have a word from the Lord for you, and this is what you're supposed to do. Oh, and so you quit your job and you move because somebody waltzed into your dining room one day and said, the Lord told me to tell you to move and to quit your job. Don't be doing stuff that people tell you if God has not told you that first. The word of other people can be confirmation. And I believe that God can still give a word of knowledge to people, clearly. But it better be confirmation, not direction. There's no reason, if you have a relationship with Jesus, why you should be getting first-hand information from second-hand sources. If you have a relationship with Jesus, you can hear Him yourself. You can get direction from Him.
17: the Word of God, and the people of God. Those are the first two ways God speaks to us. There are two others, and you'll hear all about them next time in part two of Pastor Gary Hamrick's message, Hearing God. 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Cornerstone Connection is a production of Cornerstone Chapel, Leesburg, Virginia.

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5: With SRN News, I'm Michael Harrington in Washington. Indian Prime Minister Narendra Modi is warning that rising geopolitical tensions and supply chain disruptions are affecting people worldwide. Speaking at the BRICS summit in New Delhi today, Modi called for strengthening cooperation across the global south. He warned that, quote, the weaponization of technology and critical minerals could hinder global development. BRICS, founded in 2006, now has 11 members, representing about half the world's population. Indonesian rescuers say 130 passengers and crew are missing and a ferry carrying more than 240 people overturned in bad weather in the Java Sea early this morning. At least 107 people have been rescued, and the bodies of 6 passengers have been recovered as the search operation expands in the waters around the vessel's last known position after leaving Surabaya. This is SRN News.
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9: One of the most familiar passages in the entire Bible that I'm sure that many of you, if not all of you, can quote the entirety of, or perhaps a portion thereof, is called the Lord's Prayer. It's found in several places in the Bible, the gospel accounts, but today's version, I want to take you to Matthew chapter 6, and we'll begin in verse number 9. I'm going to intentionally have you to read this with me this morning from a different translation, from the New Living Translation, just to shake it up a little bit for you so that you're attentive to the words, and I'll come back to the original that you're perhaps more familiar with in just a moment. But let's all read together Matthew chapter 6, beginning in verse number 9, down through verse 13 from the New Living Translation. Read it with me aloud and loudly. Here we go. Pray like this: Our Father in heaven, may your name be kept holy. May your kingdom come soon. May your will be done on earth as it is in heaven. Give us today the food we need, and forgive us our sins as we have forgiven those who sin against us. And don't let us yield to temptation, but rescue us from the evil one. Perhaps you know it better with these words: Our Father which art in heaven, hallowed be your name. Your kingdom come, your will be done on earth as it is in heaven. Give us today our daily bread, and forgive us our debts as we forgive our debtors. Lead us not into temptation, but deliver us from evil. And then in many translations, for yours is the kingdom, thine is the kingdom, the power and the glory forever and ever. Amen. Jesus said, you've asked me to teach you how to pray. Pray like this. This is how you're to pray. Start out with, Our Father, which art in heaven. That one little phrase deserves an entire series in and of itself, and perhaps one day I will give you a series on that one little phrase, "Our Father, which art in heaven, hallowed be your name." But suffice it to say this morning that that phrase represents the fact that we need a relationship with God to pray well. We need to know Him as our Father. If you do not know God as your Father, you can't appeal to Him as a child. You can't come to Him with a confident relationship. And we're to come to honor and hallow His name. Many names of God in the Bible that represent the nature and the character of God that you and I need to be aware of. But we move on from that phrase. As important as it is and as worthy of discussion and teaching as it is, let's move on to the first principle or petition of prayer that Jesus gives us. After saying, "Our Father which art in heaven, hallowed be your name," the next statement or the next petition, Jesus said, pray like this: "Your kingdom come, your will be done, where? On earth as it is in heaven." So after calling us to fix our attention on our Father, Jesus instructed us to pray that we might live in the kingdom of God and the will of God, the rule of God and the will of God. So I'd like to take a few moments this morning and to unpack for you what I believe this little phrase we find that Jesus gives us here is all about. There are many things we could talk about. I'm only going to give you four today that I think will be helpful for you in your prayer journey. Number one, I believe that Jesus was teaching us, reminding us that heaven is a real place with real resources. Our Father, which art in heaven, hallowed be your name. Your kingdom come, your will be done on earth as it is in heaven. Jesus is treating heaven, and indeed it is according to Scripture that we see from the pages of the Bible all the way through from Genesis to Revelation, a real place. It's the place of God's abode, the place of God's presence. We don't know exactly where heaven is, but heaven is where God is. Heaven is where God exists in His purity and His power without there being any dilution of who God is. It is where the rule of God and the will of God is perfectly done. And so Jesus says, I want you to begin your prayers by drawing your attention away from earth and to place your attention on heaven. Get away from the inadequacies of the world around you and the insufficiencies of the earth in which you live. And I want you to begin to think about who is in heaven and the riches that are there for you, the resources that are available for you in heaven. Prayer is designed to move you from earth to heaven. That's what prayer does. And that's why prayer is so important. It moves you out of the earth realm into the heavenly realm.

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2: Petition, your kingdom come and your will be done. So what are those words all about? The word kingdom, as it's used here in the scripture reference to it, by the way, kingdom of God is often referred to in scripture. You'll also see the phrase kingdom of heaven. These are synonymous phrases. They mean the same thing, kingdom of God, kingdom of heaven. And a kingdom is where the king rules. That's all it is. That's what it means when you say a kingdom. A kingdom is where a king, whoever the king is, actually has established his sovereign rule. He gets to make the choices, the decisions. He dictates what needs to happen. He is in charge. He is recognized and fully submitted to as the sovereign. And so when we talk about the kingdom of God, we're talking about any realm where God rules. At any place, in any dimension of life where God rules, the kingdom of God is where God rules, where God is in charge. It's not just a geographic location. It has to do with where God is in charge of any realm, any person, any dimension of life. Where God rules, there is the kingdom of God, when he is the sovereign king there. And the will of God represents the desires of God, what God wants in his infinite, omniscient wisdom, what he desires and knows to be right for us and his plan for us. That is his will. May his kingdom come and his will be done. See, in heaven, in the realm where God exists, all things, all beings freely submit to him. And this is exactly what we're praying when we say, God, would you send your kingdom to me and let your will be done on earth as it is in heaven. Second point that I'd like to share with you this morning, what is this prayer all about? I believe that Jesus was also teaching us, reminding us that God wants his heaven to come to our earth. This is so beautiful. Why would Jesus say, pray, your kingdom come and your will be done? Notice this, on earth as it is in heaven. It's because God wants, listen closely, God wants his kingdom, his rule, and his will to show up in your earth. That deserves a hallelujah right there, okay? It's the desire of God, let me say it a different way, it's the desire of God to bring heaven into your world. See, heaven is not meant to stay abstract from us or distant from us. God wants you not to simply experience heaven when you go to heaven, when you pass from this life. God wants you to experience some heaven down here in this earth. That as you're going through whatever you may go through in life, in your relationships, in your business, in whatever realm of life that you find yourself in, God wants to invade that every realm of your life with some of heaven. Now, why is this so important? I will tell you, give you five reasons why it's so important for heaven to come into our earth. Number one, because God is the only one that can see the end from the beginning. You need a God at work in your life that sees beyond what you can see. And God is able to see the end from the beginning in your life. He sees it all. You and I see a little small portion. We try to interpret our lives through the little bit that we can see, but God says, you can trust me because I see the end from the beginning. I know all that's happening in your life. And so we need heaven to come to us because we need God who sees all things to be in charge of our lives. Second of all, he's able to guide us to the fulfillment of our highest potential and purpose. That when heaven comes into your world, you're guided and to everything God created you to be. God made you for a purpose and for a reason. And when you and I experience heaven on earth, God begins to work out his potential and work out his possibilities for our life and the purpose for which he created us. And this third one is very important as well. We need heaven to come to earth because when God comes and rules and reigns in our lives, he's able to remove from us the impurities and the influences that are hurting and hindering us. Only God can purify a heart. You can't purify your own heart. And there are things in all of our hearts that are hindering us from being all that God wants us to be. And only God can come.

0: come by his kingdom rule and power and his will at work in us to remove those things from us that would get in the way of us being all that God made us to be. And then fourthly, why do we need heaven to come to earth? Because it keeps us from decisions and situations that diminish our potential. God steps in by his kingdom rule and power, and he keeps you from things that can destroy you. Many of us can look at our lives right now and know that there were moments that we were about to make some ridiculously foolish decision, and God stepped in and superseded the very thing that we were about to do, and God saved us from ourselves. Aren't you glad that God has saved you from you sometimes? And saved you from the stupid things that you were about to do and the things you're about to step into. And so God says, when my kingdom rule comes, I step into your world and I keep you from decisions and situations that can rob you, keep you, diminish you from the potential that I created for you. And then fifthly, why do we need heaven to come to earth? Because it, in so doing, it releases supernatural resources to each one of us that will enable us to live life at a heavenly level. There's power and strength, and I'll come back to that in a moment, that will come to you when you experience God at work in your life by his rule and by his will. Paul describes it this way in Romans chapter 14, verse 17. There's a lot of debate with the Romans, many of the folks of the early church, as to what the kingdom of God was all about. And so Paul gives a definition to it in Romans 14, 17. He says, for the kingdom of God is not a matter of eating and drinking, but of righteousness, peace, and joy in the Holy Spirit. Paul says, do you want to know what the kingdom of God is all about? How do you know when the kingdom of God is showing up in your life? What does it do for you? It produces righteousness in you. You begin to live the right way and follow God's right path. It produces peace in you. Not a peace the world gives, but a peace that goes beyond anything the world can give. And it provides for you a joy in living that you can find no other way. How do you know the kingdom of God is at work in you? Righteousness, peace, and joy in the Holy Spirit. The third lesson for us today, I believe Jesus was teaching us that experiencing heaven on earth requires not only our prayers, but also our cooperation. I want you to listen very closely to this section because I want you to fully understand what I want to communicate to you today about this. Although there are many benefits to living under the rule of God and the will of God, these are very clear in Scripture, not everybody and not all of us all the time will live under God's rule and according to God's will because we have a will. And there are things that actually oppose God's kingdom and oppose God's will working in your life. And so to pray that is not enough. You have to cooperate with God in a process because there are active forces, evil forces, and I'll describe them for you. We'll read about them in a moment, that are doing everything possible to keep you from living in the kingdom of God and from living according to God's will. And so it's vital for us to understand and identify these enemies. John chapter 10, verse 10, Jesus identifies one of these enemies. He gives us these words. He says, the thief's purpose, he's describing a thief here, his purpose is to steal and kill and destroy. My purpose, Jesus says, is to give life in all of its fullness. Jesus said, you need to be aware that as surely as I'm here wanting to give you an abundance of life, there is a thief who's doing everything possible to steal from you, kill you, and destroy you. Opposing forces. God has a kingdom and God has a will, but there's another force over here coming against us, working against us, and it's called the thief. Obviously, this is a reference to Satan, the serpent, the one who wants to step into our world and draw us into his agenda rather than God's agenda, his rule rather than God's will, his desires for us rather than God's desires for us. There's an opposing force that we must learn to fight against, but that's not the only force. John the Apostle describes some other forces that oppose the will of God in our lives in 1 John chapter 2, verses 15 through 17. He says, stop loving this evil world and all that it offers you, for when you love the world, you show that you do not have the love of the Father in you. For the world offers only the lust for physical pleasure, the lust for everything we see, and pride in our possessions. These are not from the Father. They're from this what? evil world. And this world is fading away along with everything it craves. Notice this next statement. But if you do the will of God, you will live forever. So he's juxtaposing the will of God, living in the will of God, with the opposite of that being living, yes, according to the thief, the serpent, Satan's agenda, and the agenda of the world around us, because there is an influence in the world that would draw you away from the rule of God and the will of God. And there's an influence inside of you called your own flesh that would seek to pull you away from the rule of God and the will of God. Paul talks about this in Galatians 5:17. He says, the old sinful nature loves to do evil, which is just opposite of what the Holy Spirit wants. And the Spirit gives us desires that are opposite from what the sinful nature desires. These two forces, notice this, are constantly doing what? They're constantly fighting each other. Do I live under God's will and God's rule, or do I live under the rule of Satan or the rule of the world around me and the agenda and the values of the world system or my own flesh? Which one do I choose? There's this war that goes on, constantly fighting in our lives, the Bible says. These two forces are constantly fighting each other, and your choices are never free from this conflict. So the Bible very clearly identifies three opposing forces: the world, trying to pull you away from God, and there's a worldly influence that will seek to pull you away from God's rule and God's will, your own flesh, your own evil, sinful desires that are working against you every day, trying to get you to do something opposite of God's rule and God's will. And the one that Jesus identified as the thief, the devil himself, who's at work to do the very same thing, pulling us away from the will of God and the purpose of God in our lives. And so if you're going to live under God's rule and according to God's will, you have to pray for it, but you also have to fight for it. I got one amen right there and a couple of head nods, okay? If you're going to live according to God's rule, and there is a rule of God where God is in charge, that's what it means. That God is in charge of your life. And if God isn't going to consistently be in charge of your life, and if the will of God is going to be consistently done in your life, you have to pray for it, but you also have to fight for it. There's a fighting for it, okay? And you can't be passive in your spiritual journey. And this is exactly why so many Christians are powerless. They don't have the power to withstand the onslaughts of the temptations of the evil one. They don't seem to have the power to resist the pull of the world around them. They don't seem to have the power to say no to their flesh. Why? Because they're powerless, and they're powerless because they're prayerless. Did you hear what I just said? They're powerless because they're prayerless. Or they pray superficial prayers. Or they pray only when they want something from God. Or they pray only when they're in trouble. And they pray just in the convenient or the difficult moments of life. Prayer is not a part of their absolute umbilical cord with God. That I have to connect with God through prayer. It's essential to my life. I only receive power when I'm connected with Him. Let me give you this illustration. If I had an electric drill in my hand this morning here, and let's just for the sake of analogy, let's talk about an electric drill with an electrical cord on it, not the battery-powered one, but one with a cord on it, okay? That electric drill has a lot of potential, does it not? You can drill through steel with the right bit, with a good electric drill. I mean, you have great power in that little piece of equipment. Great potential, I should say, in that little piece of equipment. But that piece of equipment is absolutely useless until you plug it into a power source. Okay? You can carry it around with you all day. It will do nothing. It has no impact on anything. You can brag about, oh, look at my drill. Isn't it beautiful? It's amazing what it can do. Have you ever used it? No. I hear it's good. Okay. And there are a lot of Christians. Oh, I'm a Christian. Yeah. Or are you living for God? Well, I'm not sure about that part of it or not. But and they live a powerless life because they don't plug in to the power source. And that's why every morning when you wake up and as you go through your days, there are those times when you need to hit your knees before God and come to God and say, God, I just need to plug in to you today, okay? I need your power to do your will. I need your power to resist the temptations that will come my way. Pray that you don't enter into temptation, we find in Scripture. I need the power to resist the pressure, the onslaught of the world around me, trying to suck me in and pressure me into its mold, to allow me to be like those that are in the world around me, pursuing a life apart from God. I need your power, God. Lord, I need your power to help me to say no to this evil flesh that would try to pull me outside of your rule and outside of your will. God, I'm on my knees. I'm pursuing you. I'm pressing in. I'm fighting the good fight. I need to connect with you for the power necessary for your kingdom to come and your will to be done in me. No, prayer is not something that is... It's not something that's optional. It's not something that's optional. It's not something like a buffet you can walk by and say, well, I'll take that, but I want the prayer thing. No, if you're going to live for God, you have to learn how to pray, okay? And I will say this as well. This is not in my notes, but let me say it anyway, okay? I've been away 2 weeks, so I've got a lot of things to say, okay? No one else can do your praying for you. Are you hearing me? Okay. Now I'm all in favor and we believe in it here and we ask for prayer requests and we pray for people and I believe in the power of corporate prayer and it's vital that we pray for one another. It was one of the points on the message last week that we pray for each other. It's vital to do that. But there are certain things that you have to pray your way through in your life. If you don't pray your way through them, you'll be consumed by things that God never intended for you to be consumed by because you haven't pressed in and fought your own battles. Paul, as he comes to the end of his life, he says this, I have fought a good fight. I have kept the faith. I have finished the race. He described the fact that there was a fight he had to fight for himself. And so I would remind you today, if you're going to live in the will of God, you've got to bring some fight to the table. You've got to plug in to the power source. It's got to be something that becomes a real part of your life, not just a recitation or ritual that you do from time to time or something you do when you're in trouble or just occasionally offering a prayer to God, but it needs to become the pattern, the dependency of your very life. I need you, God. Oh, I need you. Every hour I need you. Amen.
1: Perhaps as you have been listening to today's broadcast, you felt a stirring in your heart, something that reminded you that you need to get something right in your life with God. The first way to start in that journey with God is to open your heart to Jesus Christ, to make Him the Lord of your life, to turn over all your life to Him. And that begins with a very simple prayer. I want to lead you in that prayer right now, and it's a prayer that you can pray right where you are. Say these words, Jesus, I invite you into my life today to forgive me of all my sins. I need you. I want you. I want you to take charge of my life. Be my Lord and Savior in Jesus' name. Now, if you just prayed that prayer with me, I want to encourage you with a promise from God's Word that says, when we call on God's name, when we call on the name of His Son Jesus, there is salvation that is brought to our lives. He changes us from the inside out. And the Bible says that if any person is in Christ, he is a new creation. Old things pass away. Behold, all things become new. And that's what's happened to you today as you've opened your heart to Christ. Let me encourage you. You need to take the next step. The next step is to make sure that you get into a good Bible-believing church where you're studying God's Word. And make sure you get a copy of God's Word and begin to read it. Spend some time each day in prayer. 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If you would like more information, please visit our website at church-redeemer.org. 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
9: With SRN News, I'm Michael Harrington in Washington. Indian Prime Minister Narendra Modi is warning that rising geopolitical tensions and supply chain disruptions are affecting people worldwide. Speaking at the BRICS summit in New Delhi today, Modi called for strengthening cooperation across the global south. He warned that, quote, the weaponization of technology and critical minerals could hinder global development. BRICS, founded in 2006, now has 11 members, representing about half the world's population. Indonesian rescuers say 130 passengers and crew are missing and a ferry carrying more than 240 people overturned in bad weather in the Java Sea early this morning. At least 107 people have been rescued, and the bodies of six passengers have been recovered as the search operation expands in the waters around the vessel's last known position after leaving Surabaya. This is SRN News.
10: 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Some have turned him into the authorities, resulting in interrogations and jail times. 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
14: Continue preaching through this series of messages, preaching Ephesians. The word of the Lord from Ephesians chapter 5, verse 17 reads as follows: Therefore, do not be unwise, but understand what the will of the Lord is. And do not be drunk with wine, in which is dissipation, but be filled with the Spirit. Speaking to one another in psalms and hymns and spiritual songs, singing and making melody in your heart to the Lord. Giving thanks always for all things to God the Father in the name of our Lord Jesus Christ. Submitting to one another in the fear of God. Would you pray with me this morning? Father, we bless you. We thank you for your great word. We thank you for the worship that we've experienced thus far. And now as we go into the worship of the word, we pray that you would uncover the mysteries of your word. To each and every one who is assembled here today, Lord God, that our lives might be changed, that we may not leave the way we came in. Father, if someone doesn't know you as Lord and Savior of their life, it is my prayer on this day, God, that you would save them by your amazing grace. That you would peel back the scales that are on their eyes and allow them to see that your arms are open wide, waiting for them, even in all of their struggle, that you want them to be your child. Father, draw men, women, boys, and girls to yourself on this morning. Father, I pray that you would encourage the discouraged that have come in the doors. Father, perhaps today someone came in saying, I'm ready to throw in the towel. This is my last opportunity. God, I pray you meet them on the pages of their life and turn things around. Spirit of the living God, I'm praying that this body of believers, both here present and those viewing via live stream, would be edified by your word on this morning. God, as I stand to declare your word, I need your strength and your grace. So use me, God, in an extraordinary way. Give me clarity of thought and speech that your word might impact the lives of your people and that they never be the same. Spirit of the Lord, thank you in advance for what you are getting ready to do. We look forward with expectation to your grace being poured in this place. In Jesus' name I pray, amen and amen. Bless his name. Well, Catherine, we have been on a long journey in Ephesians. Haven't quite gotten to the end yet, but we're moving close to it. We started this journey back in April, I think it was. It's been a long time, so just to give you a quick review of things, we were in chapter one. We started off the first part, affirming your identity. Then the unity of your identity, the prayer for you that Paul prayed, all that in chapter one. That was up to part three. Part four, the change in you. That was the whole of chapter two. Part five was the distribution of dispensation of grace. That was in Ephesians chapter 3 and also in Ephesians chapter 3. Part six, don't grow weary, I'm praying. Ephesians chapter 4 was the beginning of part 7, a call to unity. Then we saw the gifts for the body unity, all this in chapter 4. The walk preserving unity, part 9, and the walking instructions, part 10. Which was the first part of Ephesians chapter 5, verses 1 through 17. And we look there in Ephesians walking instructions that we are to walk in love, walk as children of light, and walk in wisdom. That's where we left off, and we took a break last week, and now we're last couple weeks, and we're back now into Ephesians. But I wanted to pick back up at verse 17 where we find ourselves on this morning and move on through this next little segment. Now, these verses that I've read in your hearing, I believe to be extraordinarily critical to our walk as Christians and to the our ability to be able to fulfill the will of God for us. As I thought through this, we've been, this year, we've had a theme of pursuing righteous living. And this text helps us and gives us the insight, the wisdom that we definitely will need in order to pursue righteous living. Not only in the pursuit of righteous living, but I believe that this text is so critical for us, and it is, I call it the golden nugget. It's hidden here in the midst of the text that God has deposited through Paul in his writings to help us to have what we need, watch this, to fulfill his will, amen, and to walk wisely in the life that we have. Help me, God. I want to do the best I can to help you to get it. I feel like this is so important for us to get. If you don't get it, I think we're going to keep kind of splashing around like fish on the sand. But I think if we get this thing, we can really take off in our walk and in our life, living for Christ. Watch this, with purpose and understanding and wisdom that what God has for us so we can live this thing out. This issue here, I believe, is one that has clouded the minds of people for the intentional purpose of the enemy. And that is, he doesn't want us to know this so that if we don't know this, we can continue to walk in foolishness and confusion. But as you've heard throughout this letter that Paul has written to the church of Ephesus thus far, he has continually hit this whole idea and concept of unity. Help me, Lord. But in this particular text, we find that there is great argument among Christians as to what it is that God is talking about when he talks about being filled with the Spirit. But I think if we can uncover this properly, regardless of whether you are Baptist or Methodist or Pentecostal or Holiness or Presbyterian or Episcopal or Baptocostal or whatever you happen to be, even for the unbeliever, I believe if we can uncover this properly, we would all leave wise in Christ Jesus. Are y'all still with me? I want to try to talk this morning from the subject matter being filled with the Holy Spirit. The first movement or point, if you will, is the imperative is pronounced. In this segment of scripture, what Paul does is he lays out for us an imperative that we have to have if we're going to live wise in this life. If we're going to redeem the time, it is imperative, and he's going to lay out the imperative for us. He lays this imperative out for us. He prefaced this laying out of the imperative. He prefaces it by saying, don't be unwise, but understand what the will of the Lord is. And I believe that understanding what the will of the Lord is something that we have been challenged with and perhaps have reasoned among ourselves for perhaps many years. And perhaps from time to time, the idea pops up. What is this Christian life all about? What is it that God wants? I mean, when we're going through life and you're going through struggles and your ups and downs, one moment you're up, next moment you're down. You're like, well, what is it all about? What is this? And the unbeliever surely is asking that question. What is it all about? Why are all these Christians trying to get me to get saved? What I'm getting saved from? What is the will of God for me? So I think we wrestle with that all the time, but I think this text opens it up for us. And so he says, I don't want you to be unwise, but I want you to understand what the will of the Lord is. Then he begins to lay out the imperative. He pronounces this imperative in two parts. The first part of his imperative, if we're going to be wise and understand what the will of the Lord is to do not be drunk with wine in which is dissipation. That's the first part. Don't be drunk with wine, which is dissipation. Don't be drunk with wine. And I know that there are some who are splicing and splitting hairs right now when they hear this text. And so you're saying to yourself, well, Pastor, I don't have to worry about that because I don't drink wine. There's some that are in that category. And then there are some that say, well, I drink other things. I don't drink wine. But then there's some that says, well, I drink, but I don't get drunk. So you ain't talking to me. I'm going to check my Facebook page right now. I'm going to see what's going on Instagram because you ain't got to me yet, Pastor. And so we want to recuse ourselves. But I want you to understand that there's more to it than meets the eye. Because even as I was digging through this and delving through this, the question rises to the top. Well, is it just wine that he's talking about? Okay. So what about those who don't drink wine, but you drink beer? Amen. Don't be drunk with wine. What about beer? What about rum? What about Bacardi? What about tequila? I might not have got to your drink yet. What about bourbon? Is bourbon okay? Because the Bible said, don't get drunk with wine. I'm drunk, but I'm drunk off of bourbon and scotch. I've been doing something else. Pastor, you have not hit me yet. Well, let me shape this thing for you. Because even though wine is laid out, it's the idea that he's trying to convey has more to do with the influence. Help me, Lord. And the influence is what he doesn't want you to be drunk with, not specifically wine. But help me here, Lord. Now, when he wrote this, he's writing to a group of saints in Ephesus. He's writing to them, and they have a pattern that goes on in Ephesus of people who worship an idol god by the name of Bacchus. And the worship of Bacchus includes getting drunk or having drunken parties that move from drunken parties to drunken orgies. And so to the people of Ephesus, they would clearly understand what he's talking about when he says, don't get drunk with wine, that he doesn't want them to be under the influence. Help me here, Lord. Anybody know about anything about being under the influence? Y'all playing with me this morning. The idea of being under the influence is that there's something that's controlling my decision making and my actions. Help me, Lord Jesus. And for some of you, the influence, it doesn't have to be wine, because now we got a new thing that's legalized that a whole lot of folk are driving around, walking around, and they're under the influence of some smoking stuff. You know, some I don't even know what all the names are. They got names for all these weed now. It was just weed when I was growing up. Now they got all kind of different kinds of weeds and colors and you know, pineapple weed and all that. They got all kinds of stuff now. But nevertheless, the end goal is to be under the influence, help me, Lord, of whatever it is. Now, I know some of y'all have been saved for a long time, but you might remember that when you were back in the day, when you would come under the influence of whatever it was that you was drinking, that it changed your behavior. Help me, Lord Jesus. A quiet person became talkative. Help me, Lord God. A person that was an introvert became an extrovert. They became the life of the party. Any other time, you couldn't get a word out of them because the influence changed their behavior. I'm talking to somebody here this morning. And so what Paul says is, don't be under the influence of external things. Lord, help me, God. Because those external things are going to impact your behavior and your actions and your decisions. Y'all still here with me? So don't be drunk with wine. And so it's not just the wine itself, but it's the wine of this world that will influence you to act differently than a child of God who's filled with the Holy Spirit. Y'all still here with me? And so he says, don't be drunk with wine, in which is dissipation. This word dissipation is two words. I'm going to get to it in just a moment. But it's reckless living. Don't be drunk with wine, which is reckless in living. It's a reckless life to be under the influence of the wines of this world and to think that the wines of this world are going to accomplish the will of God. You cannot accomplish the will of God by being under the influence of the wines of this world. Are y'all still here? Y'all still here with me? This word dissipation is two Greek words that come together that really help us to understand what he's trying to say. The first one is the word asodia. And the word asodia means wasting life on foolish pleasures. Lord, help me, God. And the second word that's used is kripele, and that means to the real solid word actually means a tossed head. Lord, help me, God. Let me explain what that means. Like, and for those of you who drink and who have been under the influence, when you wake up the next day, you know what a tossed head is. We call it a hangover because your head is still spinning. It's almost like it's been disconnected from your body. And so the idea here is the when he says it is dissipation, it is wasteful living. It is foolish pleasures, indulging and being influenced by and having foolish pleasures that will cause you to end up with a spiritual hangover. Lord, help me, God. It won't accomplish the will of God. And so he says, don't be drunk with wine, which is dissipation, because it's not going to help you accomplish the will of God. And it's not the will of God for you. Y'all still here? So that's the first part of the imperative. And so the second part of the imperative is this. He says, but be filled with the Holy Spirit. Y'all see that? But be filled with the Spirit. And the idea here is not just any Spirit. It's the Holy Spirit. It's the capital S Spirit, this Holy Spirit. But be filled with the Holy Spirit. Now, this particular part here is really where the gold nugget lies. Be filled with the Holy Spirit. This is the gold nugget of it all. How do I know that this is the will of God, that I might be filled with the Holy Spirit? And I was wrestling with this because I knew somebody would have this question. How do you know that's the will of God? Well, I said, let's go all the way back to the beginning. And if you go all the way back to the beginning, this is how it happened. In the very beginning, God said, let us make man in our own image and after our own likeness. And so what God did, as you go back to Genesis chapter 2, you'll find out that what God did is he reached down into the dirt that he made. He scooped up the dirt, and the Bible says he shaped it and formed it into a man. Now watch this, because I've wrestled with this, and I got the clarity, the best clarity this particular time when I was going through this particular text, when I was studying through this text. God shaped the man. Watch this. And it's a man. It's not a statue. It's a man, which means it's alive. Lord, help me, God. But then there's something else that happens in the text. The text says, but then God, after he had shaped the man and created the man was created and the man was alive. But the Bible says, but then God blew his pneuma, his spirit into the man. And then the Bible says, then he became a living being. Lord, help me, God. The man was shaped and formed, and he was a man, but he didn't become alive to God until he had God's spirit in him. Whew, help me, God. And when he had God's spirit in him, watch this, he was like God the Father, God the Son, and God the Holy Spirit, because he's creating man in his image and after his likeness. Because God the Father, Son, and Holy Spirit had the Spirit of God in them. Oh, help me, Jesus. And so now man has the Spirit of God. He's dirt with the Spirit of God living in the dirt. And so now there's a connection between the dirt and God through the Spirit that lives in the man. And so now when God wants to talk to the man, he just shows up in the spirit form in the garden and they have a spiritual conversation. Whew, help me, God. And so man is connected to God and God is connected to man and they have this intimate connection with one another. And the Bible says he would go and visit him in the cool of the day. And they'd have conversation, spiritual conversation. They had spiritual understanding. God's wisdom was embedded in man because God had blown his spirit in the man. And then he says to the man and the woman, he says, now what I want y'all to do is I want you to be fruitful and multiply. I've created you in my image. I've created you in my likeness. I've given you my spirit to dwell in you. I want you to multiply. Now, a lot of people think the multiplication is only having babies. No, the multiplication has more to do with expanding my image that I created you in.
15: I want you to multiply my image into the world in which you live. And so when you have these babies, instead of asking them, do they want to come to church? You bring them to church. I'm talking to somebody right here. You don't give them options. No, the mandate of God is to multiply my image into these children. So these children know the Lord and they reflect the Lord and they reflect the glory of the Lord. And God gets the glory because now his glory is spread over all his creation. Y'all still here with me? And so God's intention was to have his spirit be in the man so that the man could be alive to God. Satan doesn't like it because Satan was once the reflector of God's glory and he's jealous that now God has created man to make man the reflector of his glory. And so he comes to him in the garden and he has a conversation and y'all know how that goes, right? I don't need to rehearse that one for you. But guess what happens? God told the man, don't eat of the tree that's in the midst of the garden, for the day that you eat of the tree, you will what? Surely die. Serpent comes along and convinces the woman to eat of the fruit of the tree. She hands it to her husband, who is there with her, has listened to the whole conversation. And so they voluntarily and willingly disobeyed God. And guess what happened? In the moment that they ate of the fruit of the tree, the spirit that was in man that connected him to God left the man, because God's spirit won't dwell where sin is. But watch this. But the man is still alive, but he's not alive unto God. Y'all with me so far? And you know what the man and the woman do after that? When the spirit of God is gone, they go get some fig leaves to cover up, to hide. And we're still hiding. Y'all still here with me? So the intention of God from the beginning was to have his spirit be in the man, that the man would not just be alive, but alive unto him. Sin interrupted that. And from the very moment of the sin's interruption, God begins to lay out for us throughout the scripture his intention and his plan for reconnecting the man to God. Y'all still here? So if we walk through the scripture, what you'll find is through the prophets of old, they said that the Lord is coming. Through the prophets of old, even all the way back to Genesis chapter 3, when the Lord says, this is going to happen, the serpent is going to come, and he who comes, the seed of the woman, is going to bruise his heel, but he's going to crush your head. He's talking to the serpent. That's Christ coming. That's the pre-incarnate. That's a prophecy of the Messiah that's coming. And so we keep hearing the Messiah's coming. And then finally, Jesus comes. Jesus comes, gives his life, dies, is buried and resurrected from the grave. Watch this, to take away the sin that has separated man from God, that caused man to be dead unto God. And now he says, I want to come and live in you. All you got to do is invite me in. Invite my spirit in, because that's my will. I want to have the intimate relationship with you again. It's the plan of God. It's the will of God. That the man would be connected to God. But watch this. When man was in sin, he couldn't fulfill the will of God, because in the flesh, according to Romans 8:8, we cannot please God. Y'all still here? So now we move to this whole idea of what he says here in the text. He says, be filled with the Spirit. So here comes the question. Well, what does that mean, to be filled with the Spirit? Now, in Colossians chapter 2, verse 9, we get this. For in him dwells all the fullness of the Godhead bodily, and you are complete in him, who is the head over all principalities and all power.
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9: With SRN News, I'm Michael Harrington in Washington. Indian Prime Minister Narendra Modi is warning that rising geopolitical tensions and supply chain disruptions are affecting people worldwide. Speaking at the BRICS summit in New Delhi today, Modi called for strengthening cooperation across the global south. He warned that, quote, the weaponization of technology and critical minerals could hinder global development. BRICS, founded in 2006, now has 11 members, representing about half the world's population. Indonesian rescuers say 130 passengers and crew are missing and a ferry carrying more than 240 people overturned in bad weather in the Java Sea early this morning. At least 107 people have been rescued, and the bodies of six passengers have been recovered as the search operation expands in the waters around the vessel's last known position after leaving Surabaya. This is SRN News.
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0: What God wants from us as Christians in the church is to take the time to get on our knees and to seek God.
1: That is Pastor Michael Luxentenko, and this is Reaching Your Heart. Here at Reaching Your Heart, we believe that God answers prayer. If you need prayer, call us today at 888-244-HOPE. That's 888-244-HOPE. Today's broadcast is entitled, The God of the Second Chance. We brought you the first portion of this message the last time we were together here on Reaching Your Heart. We will complete it here now. Here is our pastor teacher, Michael Oxentenko.
0: God had saved Israel because of the promise he made to Abraham. So when you look at that promise very closely, you cannot miss the point that the promise to Abraham is also for the whole world. In you, all the nations of the earth will be blessed. And the only nation Jonah cared about was his nation, his church, his temple, his community. Genesis 12:3, God says, "And I will bless those who bless you." He tells Abraham, "And the one who curses you, I will curse. And in you, all the families of the earth will be blessed." Now, how many of you would like only the church members here to be blessed? Put your hand down. How many of you like everybody in your association to be blessed? I got a telephone call a couple weeks ago from a dear friend at the local pawn shop who gave us this piano that we use in church. One or the other, but one of the two that we have, among some other things. And I didn't get back to them. I was getting ready for the camp out, the Pathfinder camp out. And I felt impressed before the Sabbath to go down there and just have a prayer for the people at that shop. When I got there, Tom, who was kind of leading out, was there. And I didn't see Brad or Beth, his wife. And I often go and I just go to pray. I just stop in to pray at these places. I stop with my mechanic as well, even if I have no mechanic work. And he called me earlier in the week, so I went to pray for him in the hospital. But I just felt impressed to go there. And I learned from Tom that Brad is in the hospital with a serious illness. It'll take a month to get over the treatment that he got for his illness. Well, I told Tom, I says, "Tom, give me his information Saturday. I'm going to go up to see him." And I got the text this morning before I came to church that he doesn't want visitors, but he wants you to call and pray. Well, I called yesterday, couldn't get through, and I texted him today, and I talked about the mercy and love and forgiveness of God in our lives. She texted me back. Now, neither of these people have ever been to our church. Is the love of God for them? Is the grace of God for them? I told them that we would pray for them right here in our church today. So I want to bow our heads and pray for people who've never been to our church. Is that okay? Let's pray. Father, I lift up Brad right now to you and pray in Jesus' name that you will heal him. You'll restore him. May his wife also feel your presence. And may they come to know Bible truth more deeply, but more profoundly, may they know you as the kind and merciful God of the covenant. In Jesus' name, amen. Friends, there are people all around us in life that God has put there so that we can affect. And the most important people in your life are the ones that God brings into your life. Genesis 12:3, God through Abraham would bless all the nations of the earth. God didn't send Jonah to Nineveh to curse it and be done with it. God sent Jonah to Nineveh to warn the people so they could receive God's grace. God gave Jonah a second chance to reach him and the people with the importance of God's goodness. A message without grace, friends, is no message at all. Nukem Jonah had a lot to learn about God's character. Look at Jonah 3, verse 3. So Jonah arose and went to Nineveh according to the word of the Lord. Now, Nineveh was an exceedingly great city, 3 days' journey in breadth. Now, what does that mean? What does that mean? Let's have a prayer. I feel impressed to pray. Lord God, I lift up this church to you right now. Father, we need Jesus. Give us focus here today. The message is for us all. In Jesus' name, amen. That country preacher had never been to a city like Nineveh. And so the Hebrew literally reads that Nineveh was a great city to God. God was predisposed to care about the great city. God noticed the city of Nineveh, and his heart was moved with compassion to save its ignorant people. Great cities require great methods and great means to save them. And so we have a great God who's in the saving business for others. Jonah was sent on a mission of great mercy, but wholly bent on giving none of it where it was greatly needed. The Hebrew reads literally that the city was 3 days in walking. Now, excavations of the ancient city of Nineveh revealed that the city was enclosed by gates.

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2: We'll have a catastrophe. But the Hebrew word hafak, the verb translated overthrown, here can also mean to turn around or to have a change of heart or to repent. It can go either way. And so if you're a pessimist, you would think, oh, it's over. It's going to be destroyed. But if you are relying on the character of God and his kindness, you can think, ah, maybe there's a chance. In Jonah 3:5, the people of Nineveh believed God. They proclaimed a fast. They put on sackcloth from the greatest of them to the least of them. In verse 5, the Bible says the people believe God. Now notice what it does not say. It does not say that they believed Jonah. It doesn't say they believed in his preaching as such. It simply reads they believed God, which is what sound preaching should bring about. Jonah wasn't allowed to preach about Jonah or Jonah's ideas. Jonah wasn't allowed to tell the people about the temple in his own land. God didn't let Jonah give them a long speech bragging about his homeland like he did to the sailors at sea. He said, I am a Hebrew, he boasted. Now, we could say, I'm a Seventh-day Adventist. Could we say the same thing? Right? Or I'm a Christian. He said, I worship the true God who made heaven and earth. He pontificated those ignorant sailors who didn't know that. No, God allowed none of this kind of talk into Jonah's message. God didn't let him go on and on and on about how good he was, how good his church was, how good his message was, or how important he was. God didn't let him repeat his bellyache prayer that he had prayed in the belly of the fish. I pay my vows. My temple is better than pagan temples. I pray, and then God saves, I, me, and my. No, God made Jonah keep all that stuff out of his message for the people's sake. The message that came from God was meant for them and no one else, and they knew it when they heard it. And when they heard it, they knew that God was behind it. It was the Word of God. It was shaped for their need. It was simple in terms and the words, and it was clear. Now, we know from archaeology that the walls of the city were filled with artwork of battle scenes and soldiers impaling people. So they would stick people on these poles. And the whole city was like Vlad the Impaler. You ever hear of Vlad the Impaler? Who lived in Transylvania. That's where the idea of Dracula came from. It was Vlad the Impaler. Nineveh knew the language of war and nothing else. So God spoke to this vampire-like Dracula culture, the language that they knew, with a one clear sentence message for them all. In 40 days, Nineveh will be overthrown or repent, depending on how you take the word hafak to mean. Nukum Jonah had a message. He delivered it. Imagine Jonah walking through the city with this unique message for the people of Nineveh. Bleached white from his 3 days and three nights in the belly of the well, he looked white. Smelling like an oozy mass of digested fish and squid, with his clothes eroded by powerful gastric juices. The skin of his body bleeding with ulcers and full of pus because of his stubborn bout and pout in the belly of the fish. With seaweed stuck in his hair and bloodshot eyes, hot with anger, frustrated at God. Jonah didn't have to say much at all to get these people's attention. Jonah looked terrible as he gave the message. In Luke 11:30, Jesus said that Jonah was a sign to the people of Nineveh. He didn't look good. He looked awful as he was going from house to house saying, in 40 days, Nineveh will be overthrown. All they had to do was look at Jonah, and they got the message loud and clear that God meant what he said. Jonah didn't have to say a thing, but that one sentence, and they understood. In 40 days, Nineveh will be overthrown. It was the mushroom cloud message, the nuclear message, the message of the coming catastrophe that was proclaimed by a walking catastrophe. Jesus said that Jonah was a sign to the people of Nineveh. Verse 5 says the people believed God. Now, that's a neat thing, isn't it? When God says something, we believe it. What happened to Abraham when he believed God? What does the Bible say in Genesis 15:6? And he believed the Lord, and the Lord reckoned it to him as

0: righteousness. Now, it didn't say he believed about Jesus. He didn't believe about baptism. He just believed God. And the minute you believe God, you're righteous in God's eyes. Ever after, whoever believes God is accounted righteous, just like Abraham was accounted righteous. He is justified by God's verdict through faith in God. John 3:16 is not for the few who sit in the pew. John 3:16 is for the world who hear and believe. For God so loved just me. Does the Bible say that? For God so loved just our church. For God so loved just the elders. For God so loved the what? The world. That he gave his only son. That whoever believes in him should not perish, but what? Have everlasting life. Jonah didn't have to finish preaching before the message took hold and went like wildfire into the city. Just one day in, it happened. Look at verse 6 of Jonah 3. Then tidings reached the king of Nineveh, and he arose from his throne and removed his robe and covered himself with sackcloth and sat down in ashes. Have you ever covered yourself with sackcloth and sat down in ashes? I don't recommend it. But he did. The message spread by word of mouth all the way to the seat of power. The king got the message. Now, if it had been a long speech, he probably would have never figured it out, but it wasn't. It was a clear, concise message. And the king took his stand for truth that day, and he believed. When a leader believes, people follow. The message went to the White House, and the commander-in-chief believed and repented. In verse 6, the king reveals a quality of character that Jonah does not have. It's called humility. The king removed his royal robe. He sat down in sackcloth and ashes in repentance before God, and he recognized that God is the true king. Jonah was full of pride and able to humble himself, but that bad old king did what Jonah wouldn't do. God couldn't trust Jonah with anything, but a one-sentence message carefully rehearsed so he'd get it right without deviation. But the king became a messenger in contrast of God's grace, and he called for his people to repent. Jonah didn't call, the king called for them to repent. In the story, Jonah is nothing more than a catalyst that starts a chain reaction in the lives of others that is a greater force than his preaching ever can. Newcomb Jonah wanted the chain reaction to blow them all up, but instead God used his words for a different kind of chain reaction to save them that day. The king made a decree like an altar call for national repentance. Look at verse 7 of Jonah 3. And he made proclamation and published through Nineveh, by the decree of the king and his nobles, let neither man nor beast, herd nor flock, taste anything, let them not feed or drink water, but let man and beast be covered with sackcloth, and let them cry mightily to God. So it's not just people who are crying mightily to God. Who's crying mightily to God in this storyline? Animals are. Now, what sound would a dog make? Oh, it's a wolfy dog, like Avalanche, our dog. What sound would a cow make? Moo. Okay, you could go through a cat, or it could be, you know, it could be like that. What about a gerbil? I don't know. Gerbils are tough. But he's calling on man and beast to repent and to cry to God. But let man and beast be covered with sackcloth, and let them cry mighty to God. Yea, let everyone turn from his evil way and from the violence which is in his hands. Who knows, God may yet repent and turn from his fierce anger so that we perish not. And the king started preaching to his people the simplest message of repenting and turning. The Hebrew word hafak for overthrown can mean repent if you believe it. Overthrown can mean in the Hebrew language to turn around, to repent. God can overthrow your bad and evil heart when you repent and turn around in the call of grace. The king gave an altar call for the people. He called on man and beast to repent and humble up before God Almighty. He didn't want to take a chance with a catastrophe coming on them. He wanted the right meaning of the verb. He called for a fast for everyone, small and great, where everyone could call on God and get it right. The king's cat put on sackcloth and ashes that day. The cow was covered with sackcloth and ashes too. The dog was covered with the same. Now, based on archaeology, we know that in Nineveh they had a zoo. They had a zoo. So all the animals in the zoo, they covered them with sackcloth and ashes underneath them. The lion, the giraffe, the peacock, the ape, the polar bear, and whatever else was in the zoo had sackcloth and ashes that day. And the people did the same as the animals. And when God destroyed the earth with the flood, he told Noah that all flesh had corrupted itself before God, man and animal. The people of Nineveh had a version of the flood story that was found in their ancient library. And they did exactly the opposite of the rebels who lived before the flood. Man and beast got it right that day. Now, have you ever had a dog that wouldn't repent? No, I'm serious. You ever have a dog that wouldn't repent? I had Avalanche. He was a dog that would not repent. He was as guilty as sin. He had a conscience. He knew he was in the wrong. He just wouldn't look you in the eye when he's supposed to kind of lick you and get over it. He would not repent. These animals repented in a way. The king let man and beast cry out to God. They didn't have a choir, but they had a bunch of noises going on that day. They were a military culture bent on impaling people with poles. Torture was a pastime and a means of conquest and entertainment. But that day they organized the people of the land, the beasts of the field, to do the same thing, to seek the living God. Both man and beast alike started crying out to God. The king was crying out loud. The dog was howling right along with the king. The women of the city were wailing along with the cats and the mice and the roosters. The zoo was full of strange sounds as the voice of anguish filled the city with sorrow and sadness. It was a national day of prayer long needed, and no one was left out of the holy fast of seeking God's mercy. The king said, "Yea, let everyone turn from his evil way and from the violence which is in his hands." Friends, sorrow for sin and repentance occurred that day as God heard their cry. You know, what God wants from us as Christians in the church is to take the time to get on our knees and to seek God this way. God is not impressed with how good we look. God is impressed when we have a poor, broken spirit so that his Holy Spirit can come into our lives. Jonah 3, verse 10. When God saw what they did, how they turned from their evil way, what did it say? What does the text say? God repented of the evil which he had said he would do to them, and he did not do it. Dear heart, we worship a kind God who is able to change his mind, who's able to say, "No, I'm not going to do it because I get it. You've turned. I'm going to save you because of your repentance." We worship a good God who is a just God who will destroy evil in the end. But when he sees a man or woman taking positive steps and getting on their knees and repenting, he's able to say, "I am holding it off. I am going to save that man or woman." As the people were turning to God, Jonah's response was different from theirs. Jonah didn't want to get right with God that day. He had a stiff lip. He had a stout persona. He was pouting. He was so sure he was in the right. But no humbling up on his part. He wanted to hang on to the religion of I, me, and my and let God nuke him. He liked the catastrophe part of the message. He was really a very manipulative kind of prophet. And he didn't like being wrong when overthrown can mean turn away and repent. He didn't care for that meaning of the word. In Jonah 4:1, the text reads, "But it displeased Jonah exceedingly, and he was angry." Now, I've seen this. I've seen when people come to the church and people are baptized, sometimes members who are in the church for many years can get upset because maybe they're helping out in an area that they wanted to do. Maybe they feel the church has been overtaken by new people. And Jonah was just like that. He wanted to guard his turf instead of open it up for others to work and serve God and to be affected by God. So the text says it displeased Jonah exceedingly, and he was angry. Now, if you're exceedingly angry, what are you doing? Kind of the Incredible Hulk thing, you know? You're stewing. It's possible to be a missionary to the world and not realize that you're more lost than the lost you're supposed to reach. It's possible to preach a message of the gospel and really don't even know what the good news is yourself. It's possible to see people turn to God and yet curl up your arms and get angry about the people who come to church, who mess up the church that you don't like. The book of Jonah is about a prophet who was more lost than the lost people God sent him to save. Jonah had a message of mercy from God, and he turned it into gloom and doom. God had given Jonah a second chance to experience God's mercy that he could give to the people of that great city. So what happened to the king who turned to God? What happened? What happened? God. forgave him, and he saved him. Secular humanist scholars believe that Jonah is a fictional story that is meant for a moral lesson and nothing more. But history bears record that in the 8th century B.C., the king of Assyria, Adad-nirari III, championed a religious revolution that transformed the entire Assyrian empire for a generation. This thing really happened. He persuaded his people to turn away from worshiping a pantheon of gods to the only one true god, Nabu, as he called him. Nabu was the name assigned to the god of wisdom who had the tablets of destiny in his hand. That was the best name that this king could give to a god he didn't know. He called him Nabu. The king searched for a name and he assigned it. And this king became a monotheist who found the one true god in sackcloth and ashes on his knees. A temple was erected in 787 BC to the only god Nabu. An ancient inscription has been found in that temple that reads the following. It bears record to a king who humbled himself before a god whose name he did not even know. This king, Adad-nirari III, found grace in the face of a god who was willing to forgive him and reach out to him and his kingdom. The inscription has been found in this temple. Trust in Nabu. Do not trust in any other god. Nabu, for him, was the one true god. No other gods. The Apostle Paul said this, I'm not ashamed of the gospel. It is the power of God unto salvation, what? To everyone who believes. Now, who is that everyone? Is it you? How many of you think it's you? Raise your hand. It's me and you. But what about the person you don't like by nature? What about the person that makes you raw and feel irritable? What about the person that you feel should not receive God's mercy? Is it for them too? It is. And so we worship a God with a big heart who wants to save the whole world. You know, when Jesus died on the cross, his arms went this way, didn't they? And as they nailed those hands to the tree, he embraced east and west the entire globe, and he wrapped his arms of love around the planet and wouldn't let it go. In Christ, we are saved. So Paul says, I'm not ashamed of the gospel. Jonah was ashamed of the gospel. Dear hearts, may we never be so here. Dear heart, believe. Believe and be saved. Why? Because we worship the God of the second chance who cares about you too, where the number two is you. Not just the person you're reaching out to affect, but you. In Jesus' name, believe. Father God, thank you this day for Jesus. Thank you for the decisions of these dear people. You lead them to Bible baptism, Lord. Help us to finish the work for them and for you to finish God's work in them. And Father, we pray to all stand together on the sea of glass. In Jesus' name, amen.
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4: Foundations of Freedom. A look at America's founding principles and the leaders who shaped our nation.
5: Ronald Reagan understood that preserving liberty required more than defending it. It had to be taught. In his 1989 farewell address, Reagan warned America about the danger of losing its national memory. If we forget what we did, we won't know who we are. Reagan understood that a free nation cannot preserve principles its people no longer understand. Every generation must learn why America's freedoms matter, understand the sacrifices that secured them, and accept the responsibilities that come with self-government. Liberty cannot be simply inherited. It must be intentionally passed from one generation to the next. Because when we fail to teach the meaning of freedom, we eventually lose the will to preserve it. So, are we preparing the next generation merely to inherit liberty, or teaching them why it is worth preserving?
6: Quick question, when did you buy your house? If the answer is somewhere between 2022 and 2024, you locked in one of the worst rate environments in modern history. Here's the kicker. Rates dropped this year. They hit a new low most people don't even know about. Now they're climbing back up. Here's what Bankrate reported just this month. Nearly 90% of borrowers from that period are overpaying an average of $278 a month, $3,300 a year. 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
15: Now, these five principles increase our confidence in God, who knows our challenges, walks with us in our trials, and gives us strength to cope with our fears. So let's begin. Here's principle number one in overcoming worry. Although I may feel worried, God is still in control. My feelings in no way determine God's sovereignty. When I'm worried, is God still on his throne? See, our feelings of worry don't determine whether God is in control of the situation or not. God is still in charge, whether I realize that or not. He's still on the throne, working for our best good and his glory. That enables us to get through crippling worry and paralyzing fear. It is first, things may seem out of control, but God is in control. The second great principle enabling us to get through worry and fear is this: God only gives us strength for the challenges of today. He'll give us strength for the challenges of tomorrow when tomorrow comes. Two principles so far. What are they? I may feel worried, but God is still what? In control. Second principle, God does not give me strength for tomorrow today. He gives me strength for today when? Today. Third principle. What is the root of all of our worries? What's the root of all of our fears? Why do we worry so much at times? Trials and challenges of life are the root of all our worries. But rightly understood, they can lead us to deeper trust. As we face these challenges, every difficulty in our life can be a call to prayer. Every difficulty in our life can be a call to our needs. So worries, rather than destroying us because we're fearful of the challenges of life, those worries can be a means that God uses to draw us closer to him. You're looking here at Philippians chapter 4. Philippians chapter 4, and we're looking at verse 6 and 7. The Apostle Paul talks about our worries. He talks about our fears. And he talks about how to deal with them. Philippians chapter 4, verse 7. We'll go back in verse 6 is the verse we want. Philippians 4, verse 6. Be anxious for nothing. Now, what's another word for anxious? What's another word for anxious? To be worried or fearful, right? Be worried about nothing. But in everything, by prayer and supplication with thanksgiving, let your request be known to God. And the peace of God, which passes all understanding, will guard your hearts and minds through Christ Jesus. Now let's decipher this verse. Be anxious, that is, don't be worried about anything. So when worries grip your soul, when you feel the emotion of worry, in everything, by prayer and supplication, with thanksgiving. Now, I don't give thanksgiving for everything, because there are many things in life that are evil. There are many things in life that are wicked. There are many things in life that are sinful. We give thanksgiving because in the midst of the sorrow and difficulty, we can come to God. That's why we give thanksgiving. Don't be worried about anything. But in everything, by prayer and supplication, with thanksgiving. Notice it's with thanksgiving. Why is it with thanksgiving? Because we know God is still in control. Because we know that God will give us strength for today. Because we know that God's greater than the problem. With thanksgiving, let your requests be known to God, and the peace of God, which passes all understanding, will guard your hearts and minds through Christ Jesus. Now notice, anxiousness and worry are opposite to peace. Do you see that in the text? So I may feel anxious, but God is going to guard my heart when I take my anxiety to him in prayer and give me a peace. You see, it says the peace of God which passes understanding will guard. You see that word guard? That guard is like a sentinel. That guard is like a person who stands there watching your home so nobody will rob it. See, so what this text is saying is when I take my worries to God, his peace, like a guard, like a sentinel, will stand watch. It's wonderful what happens when Christ displaces worry at the center of your life. So Christ replaces worry at the center of our life. When we release our worries to God in prayer and thank him, even for the trials we're facing, because we know that in the trials of life, God is developing our characters. His peace guards our heart. In the book Ministry of Healing, she talks about worry being blind and puts it this way. She says, worry is blind and cannot discern the future. But Jesus sees the end from the beginning. Read the next sentence with me, please. In every difficulty, you ready to read? In every difficulty, he has his way prepared to bring what? Relief. Next sentence, reading together. Our Heavenly Father has 1,000 ways to provide for us, of which we know nothing. Those who accept the one principle of making the service and honor of God supreme will find perplexities vanish and a plain path before their feet. So God has how many ways of solving our problems? 1,000. He has more than 1,000 ways. And we make, so when I'm filled with worry, when I'm concerned about the future, but I make the honor of God in my life supreme, my perplexities will vanish, and there will indeed be a plain path before my feet. That's what God does. When we allow our worries to drive us to our knees, God accomplishes a larger purpose in our lives. He draws us close to himself. When our fears lead us to spend time with God in prayer, our faith grows. So, fourth principle. What's the first principle of dealing with worry? What is that, everybody? God is what? In control. Second principle, God gives us strength one day at a time. What's the third principle? Let our worries shape our prayers and drive us to prayer and praise and drive us closer to God. Fourth, most of those worries focus on things around us. These worries are because of certain events that have happened. We worry because of this took place. We worry because that took place. We worry that things are going to get worse. So when our mind is focused on the things around us, we tend to worry more. These worries can serve a purpose, though. They can lead us to recognize that the things of the earth are temporary. And what really counts are the things that are eternal. Life's worries can help us place priorities on the things that really count. Jesus, in one passage of Scripture, it's a lengthy passage, about 6-7 verses, speaks about worry 6 times. 6 times. So Jesus must have known that worry would be part of the human condition. He must have known that at times we tend to worry a great deal. And so 6 times he mentions worry. So let's analyze what Jesus says about worry and how worry can drive us to place priority on eternal values. Matthew chapter 6, verse 25 to 34. We'll look at it. Therefore, Jesus, as I say to you, do not do what? Worry about your life. What you'll eat or what you'll drink, nor about your body what you shall put on. Is not life more than food, and the body more than clothing? So let's pause right there. What is Jesus trying to help us to see in that passage? He's trying to help us to see that there are priorities in life beyond what our eyes can see, beyond what our hearts can understand. So he says to you, therefore I say to you, don't worry about your life, what you'll eat or what you'll drink or what or your or about your body, what you'll put on. Is not life more than food and the body more than clothing? Look at the birds of the air, for they neither sow nor reap nor gather into barns. Yet your heavenly Father feeds them. Are you not of more value than they? We pause right here before we go on. Jesus is saying, let's weigh out values. Let's weigh out values. On this hand, you have the birds of the air. In this hand, you have the grass of the field. In this hand, you have the lilies. They're not worried about anything. The grass does not worry. Oh man, can I grow tomorrow? Oh man, can I grow tomorrow? The birds aren't worried about what they're going to eat. And the lily isn't worried that it's not as beautiful as the rose. See, and so what Jesus says, look, if I'm caring for the birds and I'm caring for the lilies and I'm caring for the grass, those are of lesser value. You're a human being. I've created you. I've fashioned you. You need not be paralyzed by worry and strangled by fear. Because just look at all nature. Look at all nature. I take care of it, and I'm going to take care of you. But the text goes on. Let's continue in our reading.
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15: Which of you, by worrying, can add one cubit to its stature? Does worry help us to grow? He's saying, look, if you're worried about growth, you're not going to grow by worrying. So why do you worry about clothing? Consider the lilies of the field, how they grow. They neither toil nor spin. Yet I say to you that even Solomon in all his glory was not arrayed like one of these. Now, if God so clothes the grass, he's coming to his point now. Now, if God so clothes the grass of the field, which today is, and tomorrow is thrown into the oven, will he not much more clothe you, O you of little faith? Therefore, do not worry, saying, what shall we eat? What shall we drink? What shall we wear? For after all these things the Gentiles seek, your heavenly Father knows that you need all these things. Now he comes to the conclusion. But seek first the kingdom of God and his righteousness, and all these things will be added unto you. Therefore, do not worry about tomorrow, for tomorrow will worry about its own things. Sufficient today, for the day is the trouble. What is Jesus saying? Seek first the kingdom of God. When you feel worried, let your worries drive you to prayer. Let your worries drive you to deeper faith. 6 times in this passage, Jesus mentions worry. Why? Because too many of us are familiar with worry. We're familiar with that tight feeling in our chest. We're familiar with those butterflies in our stomach. We're familiar with that sense of impending doom that just flashes in our mind. Even for those not previously plagued by anxiety, it's hard to remain unaffected by the fog of worry that settled over the globe in the 21st century. Worrying seems like the natural response to the challenging nature of life. But Scripture provides insights on the supernatural ability to thrive even in trying times. So how do we live in a way that we don't worry about tomorrow? Notice what Jesus says here. He clothes the grass of the field in all its beauty. He adorns the lilies of the field in all their splendor. He provides food for the birds. And they're satisfied. Then he drives his point home. If indeed Jesus cares for them, he will care for you. I was 17 years old. Became a Seventh-day Adventist when I was in my fourth year of high school. In March of 1963, I was baptized. And I had real concerns. I was the only Adventist boy in my high school, 3,300 students, you know. Didn't know what I was going to do for the future. Had a lot of worries about it, a lot of cares about it. There was an old Italian woman. Her name was Frances Parisi. And Frances sang a song about the care of Jesus. And you know, does Jesus care? I love that old song. It goes something like this. Is there a heart overbound by sorrow? Is there a life weighed down by care? Come to the cross, each burden bearing. All your anxiety, leave it there. All your anxiety, all your care. Bring to the mercy seat, leave it there. Never a burden he cannot bear. Never a friend like Jesus. This is the story of Matthew chapter 6. He is emphasizing how much he cares for us. He's our friend, and good friends don't let us down. There are times, there are in our times of need to recognize that Jesus is our best friend of all. When worry is destroying our joy, and when crippling fear is strangling our happiness, we defeat Satan by placing our priority on things that really matter, resting in Jesus' love, embracing Jesus' promises, recognizing that our trials in no way make us less dear to the heart of God. Worry gives way to the assurance of his care. Worry surrenders as we focus our priorities on the things of eternity. As we look at our troubles, our worries grow. As we look to Jesus, our troubles go. Let your worries drive you to your knees. Embrace the promises of God and grasp afresh his care for you. Now, the fifth anecdote for worry is this. The root of our worries, as we said, often are life challenges, life difficulties, the things going on around us. But if our worries can lead us to long for Christ's second coming, rather than worry about the future, we can look forward to a future where there is no worry. Rather than worry about the future, we can look forward to the future where there is no worry. Remember, Jesus calmed the disciples' troubled hearts as they worried about the future. Remember, Jesus said to them, I'm going to go away. He was with them for 3.5 years. Peter had left his fisherman's boat. Matthew had left his tax collector's booth. James and John and the disciples have left their professions. They had banked everything on Christ. They had placed their full hopes upon Christ. But yet now Jesus told them that he was going to be going away. And they were fearful. They were worried. They couldn't discern the future. And what does Jesus say? Let not your heart be troubled. Don't be worried. Don't be over-concerned. Don't be fearful. Let not your heart be troubled. Why not? You believe in God. Believe also in me. In my Father's house are many mansions. If it were not so, I would have told you. I go to prepare a place for you. And if I go and prepare a place for you, I will come again and receive you unto myself, and there you will be also. Jesus is saying, look beyond your troubles. Look beyond your difficulties. Look beyond your fears. Never lose sight of the fact that Jesus Christ is going to return soon. One day, John Wesley is walking with a troubled man. And this troubled man is so worried about the future that he can hardly function. And as they're walking down this country road, they see a cow. And this cow It's strange. He has his chin upon a wall, and he's looking over the wall. And Wesley looks at the cow. He says to the man, stop for a minute. Stop here for a minute. And they stop, and Wesley's just standing there gazing at the cow. And the man has been telling Wesley about all of his worries, all of his fears. And Wesley looks at him, he says to the man, why is that cow looking over that wall? Why is that cow looking over that wall? And the man's standing there wondering, what in the world is this preacher going to tell me? You know, I'm talking about all my troubles, all my worries, all my fears, and he's talking about cows? Why is this cow looking over the wall? And the guy says, I don't know. And Wesley says this, the cow is looking over the wall because it can't see through it. The cow is looking over the wall because he can't see through. You cannot see through your worries. You cannot see through your fears. You have to look over them. You have to look beyond them. Faith enables us to look past the difficult, challenging circumstances of life to the day that Jesus will return. And we can look beyond our worries, beyond our fears, beyond our disappointments, beyond our difficulties, beyond our troubles, to the glorious day of Christ's return, when we can live in a land of peace forever. When you're consumed with worry about the future, you are not looking far enough into the future. Let me repeat that. When you are consumed about worry, with worry about the future, you're not looking far enough into the future. Because you can look beyond the worry, beyond the fear, beyond the difficulty, beyond the challenge. We can look further than our natural eyes can see by the eye of faith to the day that Christ comes in glory. Look beyond what is to what will be. Look beyond today till tomorrow. Look beyond the things of time to the things of eternity. When you are consumed with worry, when you're overwhelmed with fear, remember these five things. First, God is still in control. My emotions do not determine where God is. He is still on his throne. When you're consumed with worry, remember, God will give you strength for today, one day at a time, dear Jesus, one day at a time. Give me strength to live today. When you're consumed with worry, let life's challenges, which are the root of our worries, drive us to our knees. May the worry not accomplish Satan's purpose of driving you from God. May it drive you to your knees to find praise in the one that loves you beyond an everlasting love. When you feel with worry, when you're filled with worry, refocus your priority on the things of eternity. And when you're filled with worry, look beyond what is to what will be. And never forget the names of God. He is Elohim, the Creator God. He is the God that will provide. He is the God that sees. He is the God that heals. He is the God that's almighty. And you and I can trust him. We can trust him with our worries. We can trust him with our fears. We can cast all our care upon him because he cares for us.
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15: Would you like just to take a moment and bow your head and give that worry to Jesus? Somebody came today with a burden, and you can leave here with peace in your heart. Somebody came today worried about something. Jesus wants to take that worry away. That doesn't mean that the problem will be solved immediately. That doesn't mean the difficulty will be all gone. What it does mean is you're placing faith and confidence in Him. And the peace that passes all understanding will fill your heart. Oh, my Father, often we're filled with worry. It's a natural response to life. But help us to know that You are there, that You care for us in times of worry, in times of fear, that You're bigger than our worries, You're greater than our fears. Help us to know that we can come to You, we can cast all our care upon You because You care for us. And give us a sense as we leave this place that we've left our worries here. And as the old song says, all our anxiety, all our care, we bring to Jesus at the mercy seat. We know You're the great high priest. We know that You can fully bear our burdens. So we give them to You and grant us that peace that passes all understanding. We pray in Jesus' name. Amen.
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19: With SRN News, I'm Michael Harrington in Washington. President Trump is calling on Ukrainian President Vladimir Zelensky to halt strikes on Russian diesel, saying attacks are causing a shortage. Mr. Trump speaking to reporters today on the sidelines of the Irish Open. Meanwhile, civilians were killed and injured overnight into Sunday as both Russian and Ukraine forces kept up large-scale drone strikes. Ukrainian drones killed two people near an oil and industrial hub in Russia's Tatarstan. According to local officials, Ukrainian authorities say Russian drones pummeled the Black Sea port of Odessa and started a fire near a border crossing with Poland. Houthi rebels backed by Iran making swift advances along Yemen's Red Sea coast, causing thousands to flee. The UN warns the escalating fighting could lead to a humanitarian catastrophe and a return to civil war in the country. This is SRN News.
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5: Ronald Reagan understood that preserving liberty required more than defending it. It had to be taught. In his 1989 farewell address, Reagan warned America about the danger of losing its national memory. 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Reagan understood that a free nation cannot preserve principles its people no longer understand. Every generation must learn why America's freedoms matter, understand the sacrifices that secured them, and accept the responsibilities that come with self-government. Liberty cannot be simply inherited. It must be intentionally passed from one generation to the next. Because when we fail to teach the meaning of freedom, we eventually lose the will to preserve it. So, are we preparing the next generation merely to inherit liberty, or teaching them why it is worth preserving.
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0: It's easy to trust God's sovereignty when we're enjoying His blessings, but what about when it seems like His hand is against us? That's the dilemma Habakkuk, the prophet, faced when God revealed how He was going to deal with Israel's disobedience. Today on Truth for Life Weekend, Alistair Begg examines the prophet's complaints and God's response. We're studying Habakkuk chapter 1.
1: Although Habakkuk lived long ago and far away, he introduces us to a timeless issue. Because as his prophecy opens, he's wrestling with the apparent inactivity of God in the face of injustice, violence, and destruction. His questions to God are straightforward. He's been praying, but he's growing weary. And so in verse 2, he asks the Lord, how long is it going to be that he has to keep coming to him in prayer, looking for an answer? And from the perspective of the prophet, there is a problem here as far as God's timing is concerned. The prophet knew well enough that when God established his covenant with his people, he promised that blessings would accompany their obedience. But he also promised that their disobedience would be followed by curses and by judgment. If you want to read of that for yourselves, you can read the whole of chapter 28 of Deuteronomy. It runs to some 60 verses or so, but essentially that is all that it is saying. God is saying to his people, if you will obey me, I will bless you and prosper you. If you disobey me, then curses will come down upon you and judgment will face you inevitably. And so the prophet, knowing that, is essentially saying, so what are you doing? You said back in Deuteronomy that if we stepped out of line, if your people were out of line, if they were involved in wickedness, you would do something, but apparently you are not doing anything. How long is this going to go on? Not only did he have a problem with God's timing, but he had a problem, as verse 3 makes clear, with God's tolerance. Why are you tolerating wrong? Why do you make me look at injustice? And when you read that, you realize that it is no small wonder why the prophets, in introducing what they have to say, refer to it not always as an oracle, as it is here at the beginning of Habakkuk, but as a burden. Indeed, a burden is the alternative word for oracle. And I think it is better to read it as a burden. Because what is actually happening is that God comes in some supernatural way and invades, if you like, the heart and mind of the prophet, a normal individual living a normal life in normal surroundings, reading his newspaper, going about his business. And God, if you like, impresses upon this character God's burden, his burden for a broken world, his burden for his wayward people. And he comes, as it were, and he lays that burden on the shoulders of the prophet. And he gives the prophet to see with eyes that make him unique among his contemporaries. And when he views the events and circumstances of life, he sees them almost, as it were, in another dimension, which lays upon him. And so it is that under the direction of God, for him to write in this way, to speak in this way, is not simply the proclamation of a seer or the introduction of an oracle, but is in every realistic sense the offloading of a burden. Now it is in verse 5 that we begin to get God's answer. And look at how he begins. Essentially, he says to Habakkuk, you may want to sit down for this, Habakkuk. That's really verse 5, isn't it? I want you to look at the nations and watch. Let me tell you what to look for, but beware. And in fact, be aware that it is going to be unbelievable to you. In fact, it is frankly amazing. Now, what he goes on to say is that this emerging superpower of the Chaldeans, it may be in your translation, or the Babylonians, it's a description of the same peoples. The emerging of this superpower is an instrument in Yahweh's hand. That's the significance of the opening phrase of verse 6. I am raising up the Babylonians. I am raising up the Babylonians. In other words, God reveals that the momentous historical events that are unfolding in Habakkuk's lifetime are under God's sovereign control. May I just say parenthetically that the momentous historical events which are unfolding in our lifetime

notice that at the very heart of it are these striking statements. Verse 7, the character of the Babylonians, they are a feared and a dreaded people, a law to themselves, and promote their own honor. And so he describes in rich poetic form the horses swifter than leopards, fiercer than wolves at dusk, their horsemen flying from afar. Verse 10, when they come on these various cities and when they bump up against these other little rulers, they just deride them. They scoff at rulers. But the prophet needs to know of their destiny. And in verse 11, we're told that then they sweep past like the wind and they go on. But they're guilty men whose own strength is their God. Now, in that section, what is happening is that God is answering the request of Habakkuk. He's letting him know that he, that is God, is at work, even though the prophet can't see it. He's letting him know that although the prophet is asking, why aren't you doing something? He is doing something. He is always at work. God is always at work. And so it was that far, far away from where Habakkuk was living in Babylon, the events were unfolding, momentous events that were going to change the course of world history. Habakkuk couldn't see that. Not until God opened his eyes to it. And even as he does, it is so amazing, it is so unbelievable that he stumbles over it as we're about to see. That the rise of Babylon wasn't as a result of some unique political strategy, but was as a result of God's sovereign design. And when you just pause for a moment and think about that and put it in contemporary terms and view the little history in which we live, the rise and fall of various groups and plans and dreams, the collapse of the Berlin Wall, the opening up of borders once closed, the meeting of people from places in the world that we thought we would never meet people and never see because they were closed off, they were unavailable. And so we stand back from our newspapers and we talk together about the multicultural nature of our world. And we look at our own dwindling empires and we see the destruction of the auto industry. And people bemoan and complain and wonder and worry and spill their coffee over their morning newspapers as they put their hands over their eyes, unwilling to see any more of it happen at all, forgetting all the time that God is sovereign over all these things too. And that his designs are different from our designs. He doesn't think as we think. He doesn't plan as we plan. He is not preoccupied with the trivial issues that focus our agendas. And again, the hymn writer helps us, doesn't he, Cowper? For a different reason, but the verse is good. Deep in unfathomable minds of never-failing skill, he treasures up his bright designs and works his sovereign will. You see, that's what Habakkuk needed to learn in his day. And the benefit of reading again the prophecy is being reminded of it in our own day. But you know, here's the exciting thing, and it just occurred to me this afternoon when I was thinking of this again. As I was thinking about all the dreadful aspect, if you like, of God raising up the Babylonians, all of these wolf-like characters and doing all these dreadful things in relationship to the people of God. And I decided I would go back and look at the beginning of Daniel just to see how Daniel began. And I was so delighted to discover how it begins. And you'll be delighted too, because look at how it starts. In the third year of the reign of Jehoiakim. You remember Jehoiakim from just a couple of moments ago? Remember what God said would happen to Jehoiakim? That's what Habakkuk has discovered, and that's what Habakkuk is going to have to share. The king of Babylon came to Jerusalem and besieged it, and the Lord delivered Jehoiakim, king of Judah, into his hand. And as you read on, they brought all these fine young people into the place with them, young men without any physical defect.

0: handsome, showing aptitude for every kind of learning, well-informed, quick to understand, qualified to serve in the king's palace. That's what I would do as well. If you go in there and you rampage and you steal, you might as well steal the brightest and the best. And so they did. And so you have Daniel. And then you have Daniel's friends, Shadrach, Meshach, and Abednego. And here's my thought. The same God who raises up the Babylonians to accomplish his purpose in relationship to the judgment of his people is the same God who was at work in the hearts and minds of Daniel's mom and dad so as to produce Daniel at the exact moment in time to be dragged away by the Babylonians so that he and his friends may prove themselves to be the very remnant of God's purposes, even in the midst of chaos. Well, that was something of a detour, but I hope it was purposeful and helpful to you. What we're learning is that in this instance, as in so many instances, God's response is totally different from that which we feel we might legitimately expect. That's the thing that staggers Habakkuk. And that's why in verse 12, he comes back with his second problem. And essentially what he is saying to God is, frankly, this cure is worse than the disease. If I hear you properly, what are you saying? How can you, the everlasting God, now he calls God's character in defense of his own questioning. How can you, the everlasting God, how can you, the Holy One, employ such wicked people to fulfill your purposes? Do you see what he's saying? This isn't in keeping with your character. You are a holy God. Holy gods wouldn't do this. Look at verse 13. Your eyes are too pure to look on evil. You cannot tolerate wrong. Why then do you tolerate the treacherous? Why are you silent while the wicked swallow up those more righteous than themselves? He's really back at the same thing, isn't he? Why do you tolerate this? Why are you silent? You can't possibly be serious. Are you telling me, says Habakkuk, that you're going to use really evil people to punish moderately evil people? I mean, we were a bad lot, but we don't even compare to this group that you're bringing in to do your work. I mean, we had turned our backs on you, we admit that. We had not been caring for the poor as you asked us to. There is injustice and violence and destruction in our land. But Lord, we're nothing like these Babylonians. Is it possible that you would use these people to deal with our people? And then 14 to 17, which takes us to the end of the chapter, you have essentially almost another little poem, certainly a metaphor. And you'll see the metaphor that is there. You've made men, us, like fish in the sea, like sea creatures that have no ruler. He pictures the people of God floating, as it were, rudderless and rulerless. And then look at the Babylonians, how they're described in this picture. The Babylonians, he says, they're going to come at us as if they were just out on a fishing expedition. Look at them. The wicked, they pull all of these sea creatures up with hooks. They catch them in the net. They gather them into the dragnet. And then he goes on and he gets almost carried away in the metaphor and he says, you know, look at these characters. They're so fascinated by their ability to do this that they're actually setting up their fishing nets in a shrine and bowing down before them because their fishing nets are the key to their prosperity and the key to their victory. In fact, look at them there as they worship their little gods in their little shrines. Now, when you realize how fishing was as important as it was in Babylonia, you realize how apt the metaphor is. For the region of the Babylonians was there amongst the Tigris and the Euphrates rivers and bordered in the south by the Persian Gulf. And for those of you who go to museums, you may have actually seen some of the reliefs that have been brought from the walls of Near Eastern buildings which portray in those reliefs victorious Babylonian rulers taking their captives away in fishnets. That's the picture. And that's the picture employed by Habakkuk here. But you know, I have an observation, and I don't know how right it is, but I'll share it with you anyway, and if it's no good, you can just press delete. I noticed something here, and I'm not sure if it's right. But look what has happened, apparently, to the prophet. Back in verses 2 to 4, he was asking God to intervene because of the chaos of the people of God. He was acknowledging that amongst the people of God there was violence, there was destruction, there was wickedness, and indeed the wicked among the people of God were hemming in the righteous, so much so that the rule of law had been nullified, had been numbed, it was essentially paralyzed. But it is, if you like, a picture of responsibility, a picture of acknowledged responsibility. The people of God have done these things. Now it's time for us to stop. And we're going to leave him, as it says in the King James Version, standing on his watch. Which as children we always loved, because we said that was the smallest man in the Bible, because he was able to stand on his watch. Some of my young people in Hamilton when I was a younger minister used to wish that I would stand on my watch. In fact, I think they thought I had, which is why the sermons went on so long. But he is standing at his watch. He's stationing himself on the ramparts, and he's waiting now to see what God will say. And there's a sense in which, in leaving it here, we leave it, of course, as unfinished business. And we must. But it is clear from the passage, and let's affirm this, that because God is almighty, he can and does at times do things that are the opposite of what we might anticipate in order that his purpose may be achieved. And in such times, we must learn to say, I'm not sure exactly what's happening here, but I do know certain facts to be true of God. And so, until such times as God chooses to make the hazy clear, I will hold on to what I am confident of, and I will use it to face up to that which at the present time remains uncertain. And then just a P.S. And the P.S. is this. All of the prophet's uncertainties and questions about violence and injustice and the unbearable spiritual, intellectual tension which these things bring upon a person is ultimately answered not within the framework of Habakkuk, but beyond it. There are little pointers, as we will see before we finish our studies, but we have to go all the way forward to Jesus to get the answer to the real fundamental issue that is raised here. The question of God's intervention, the question of God's dealing with injustice, the question of God providing the requisite judgment and showing within that judgment mercy that is true to his character. Because remember, it was something of a scene of injustice, wasn't it, at the cross? And that injustice dawning on the mind of one of the thieves when he shouts across to his friend and he says, "We are punished justly, for we are getting what our sins deserve. But this man," pointing to Jesus, "has done nothing wrong." And I put it to you that Habakkuk's dilemma, and dilemma it is more than matched than that of Isaiah, when in describing a scene he will never see with his own bare eyes, he writes these words, "Yet it was the Lord's will to crush him and cause him to suffer. And though the Lord makes his life a guilt offering, He will see his offspring and prolong his days, and the will of the Lord will prosper in his hand. After the suffering of his soul, he will see the light of life and be satisfied. By his knowledge, my righteous servant will justify many, and he will bear their iniquities. Therefore, I will give him a portion among the great, and he will divide the spoils with the strong. Because he poured out his life unto death and was numbered with the transgressors, for he bore the sin of many and made intercession for the transgressors. Ultimately, all of these questions must be brought to the foot of the cross of the Lord Jesus Christ. I'm sure that's why John Stott on one occasion said, I could never believe in God were it not for the cross. For in the cross, God comes and deals with it all and enters into our suffering and pours out his blood, dying for those who hate him and revile him, and in his death, praying for his enemies. And all the moral and intellectual dilemma that is folded into Habakkuk's complaints is ultimately only resolved at that place. And indeed, all of our moral, intellectual dilemmas will only adequately be addressed there.
1: 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I'm Bob Lapine. 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Next weekend, we'll see how he ultimately deals with the wicked oppressors themselves. 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
7: With SRN News, I'm Michael Harrington in Washington. President Trump is calling on Ukrainian President Vladimir Zelensky to halt strikes on Russian diesel, saying attacks are causing a shortage. Mr. Trump speaking to reporters today on the sidelines of the Irish Open. Meanwhile, civilians were killed and injured overnight into Sunday as both Russian and Ukraine forces kept up large-scale drone strikes. Ukrainian drones killed two people near an oil and industrial hub in Russia's Tatarstan. According to local officials, Ukrainian authorities say Russian drones pummeled the Black Sea port of Odessa and started a fire near a border crossing with Poland. Houthi rebels backed by Iran making swift advances along Yemen's Red Sea coast, causing thousands to flee. The UN warns the escalating fighting could lead to a humanitarian catastrophe and a return to civil war in the country. This is SRN News.
8: Shalom, beloved. I'm Rabbi Schneider. We're celebrating Rosh Hashanah, also known as the Feast of Trumpets. It's celebrated as the Jewish New Year as well. I want to say God bless you. As we turn our hearts to the Lord, may His favor, peace, and love be upon you.
9: Foundations of Freedom, a look at America's founding principles and the leaders who shaped our nation.
10: Ronald Reagan understood that preserving liberty required more than defending it. It had to be taught. In his 1989 farewell address, Reagan warned America about the danger of losing its national memory. If we forget what we did, we won't know who we are. Reagan understood that a free nation cannot preserve principles its people no longer understand. Every generation must learn why America's freedoms matter, understand the sacrifices that secured them, and accept the responsibilities that come with self-government. Liberty cannot be simply inherited. It must be intentionally passed from one generation to the next. Because when we fail to teach the meaning of freedom, we eventually lose the will to preserve it. So, are we preparing the next generation merely to inherit liberty, or teaching them why it is worth preserving?
11: Hey Maryland, it's our election. 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
14: Well, hello and welcome to a very special 30 Minutes Together as we look at the need for God's Word around the world. Let me ask you this. How do you hide God's Word in your heart if you've never held it in your hands, right? The admonition in Psalm 119 by the psalmist is one, is to cherish God's Word, hide it in your heart, he says. But again, we ask today, how do you do that if you've never held it in your hands? And again, we welcome you. My name is Michael Woolworth with Bible League International. I'm joined by my co-host, Andy Earnshaw. And Andy, I know you're familiar with that scripture. We can tell you with confidence at Bible League, now in our 88th year of ministry, that on average, 9 of 10 new believers in regions of Asia, Africa, the Middle East, and Latin America go without what is so basic to the Christian faith,
15: wow.
14: And that's simply having a Bible. But Andy, welcome to the show today.
15: Yeah, it's a blessing to be here. It's incredible to be talking to people that passionate about God's Word and desire for other people to have God's Word. So happy to be here today.
14: Well, let me play this audio clip from a pastor by the name of Onesimo. He ministers on the continent of Africa, the part of the world where Christianity is growing in the greatest numbers in the world.
16: There is a huge Bible gap here in Zimbabwe. Some churches in the rural areas, you will find that you get a church where there are about 200 members, and in that church you only find one person with one Bible. So So you can say in that church the ratio is 1 to 200.
14: Well, I assure you he does not exaggerate the truth. Again, you know, in a lot of congregations, Andy, the pastor is the only one to have a Bible. But, you know, the other side of this is we've been around the world, Andy. We've seen the reaction of Christians who finally receive a Bible. Our colleague Nick was in the continent of Africa, and he had this to say.
17: When it came time to give out Bibles, the Bible presentation, it is hard to describe the joy. We were with a group of women who were receiving their first Bibles, and they were dancing around the room with crazy excitement over receiving their first Bibles. It was just such a fun time, and it really spoke to their newfound passion for Jesus.
14: Yeah, Andy, you've been around the world. You've seen that reaction. Yep. Tell us what you've seen.
15: Yeah, you know, dancing, tears of joy. You know, when people receive God's word, that's what they see it as. They see it as God speaking to them and encouraging them, God's promises. You know, it's incredibly emotional. I remember being in Argentina in a prison with these young guys that were there. The pastor of the church that we were with presented the gospel to them, and they had been going through Project Philip Bible study groups. And when we gave them a Bible of their own, they were just on fire. They were worshiping with all their heart. It's an amazing thing to see.
14: Well, if you love your Bible, if God has used his word to grow you, would you give that privilege to others today? It happens for the princely sum of only $5 a Bible.
18: Their joy is yours to share. Hi, this is Greg Seltz with WAVA. 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
14: Well, we are back. It's Send Bibles, Be a Joy Maker. That's the theme of our campaign. We want to send Bibles to waiting believers all over the world. You know, that's the commonality of the people we're talking about, Andy. They've come to saving faith. They're in a place, though, where God has them planted, where it's difficult to find a Bible, nearly impossible, but enter this listening family and call by call, click by click. We're getting it done today. I want to take you to the country of Rwanda in Africa. And then, you know, what Andy and I are doing today is simply taking you around the world. I love to say no passport required, no jet lag tomorrow morning, right? But to give you a glimpse into what God is doing in his world through his word, and then invite you to be, in some cases, urge you to be a part of this at $5 a Bible. And again, we're drilling down. It's a need for 500 Bibles here, 300 there, 100 in the next story, Andy, from Rwanda, Africa. This is a part of the world that's known incredible pain and loss. It's the 32nd anniversary of the Hutu-Tutsi conflict that happened spring of, 1994. In the course of about 100 days, Andy, a million people lost their lives, on both sides of the conflict. Our colleague Anton went into that in one of those villages. He said, Michael, he says, all over that country, there's monuments, there's memorials set up. People 32 years later are still mourning the loss of their loved ones. He said, I met up with a woman by the name of Dally, and he said her story is absolutely incredible. She lived with bitter unforgiveness, having lost her dear husband, her son, and about 30 extended family members. But when she came to saving faith and she was able to get a Bible, God did something very special in her life.
19: Estimates about the loss of people in those horrible times range from 500,000 to 1 million over the course of just a couple of days. But yet people like Dali have seen it with their own eyes. Her husband and one of her sons were killed, and she just couldn't forgive those who killed her loved ones. True forgiveness only came when she learned about Christ's work at the cross, about which she was reading in her Bible. So she recalled that Jesus asked his father to forgive those who punished him. And because of Jesus saying those words at the cross, she is now able to forgive those people.
14: Yeah, that's powerful, right? Reading the words of Jesus on the cross saying, Father, forgive them, for they know not what they do, right? That's what brought grace and gumption, if you will, to Dally's life. A woman, again, who lost her husband, her son, about 30 family members in that terrible conflict 32 years later. Andy, Project Philip, we give a name, we give a face to our strategy all over the world, and we mirror it after the evangelist in
15: That's
14: Acts
15: right.
14: 8, right,
15: yeah.
14: who leads the Ethiopian eunuch to faith in Christ, as you know from the text. He's there, he's on the scene, he answers this man's questions, he leads him to Christ, right, baptizes him, and then for Philip, it's off to the next place where God would have him share the good news. That's the work of an evangelist. Let me say this, Dally, in her small village, Andy, of about 300 adults, almost 100 of those have said yes to Jesus, right?
15: Yeah,
14: they were all invited to this Bible study through Bible League, Project Philip, right? And today, a third of the adults in that village now follow him. But talk about why is it so important to have something like Project Philip available? And then talk about somebody like Dally, who's known severe suffering, right? How important it is for her to have a Bible.
15: Yeah, incredibly important. You know, where do we get our encouragement from? Where do we get our hope from? You know, how do we know our Savior better? It's through God's Word. And what's great about Bible League is, you know, we are very careful about how we give out Bibles. We work with people that have said, yes, I want to be like Philip. I want to be an evangelist. And we equip people like that, that God is calling to work. And they start up one-on-one Bible studies. They start up group Bible studies. So people like Dally can come in and receive encouragement and be given a new identity in Christ, really. It's incredibly important because we work through the local church to grow the local church so that they can reach people like Dally. And we see people all the time that have gone through so much suffering. But what they always say when they receive a Bible is that they found hope, that they found encouragement in Christ, that they remember that it's eternal, an eternal view that we need to have rather than just a temporary view.
14: Yeah, amen and amen. 96 people have said yes to the Lord Jesus in that village, again, the country that's known incredible suffering. Hey, God's at work in his world. You know, it's these changes that come, scripture-rooted changes, right, that come to people. Their lives are never the same, and this joy follows when they begin to follow the Lord. So again, be a part of this. Yeah. Anid, we'll round it up. It's 100 Bibles needed there in Rwanda, Africa. It happens at $5 a Bible, and again, you get to be a part of this today.
18: Will you fuel Bible-rooted joy today? 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
14: Well, Michael Woolworth, Andy Earnshaw of Bible League with you today. You know, we're simply taking you around the world, giving you a glimpse into what God is doing in his world through his word and inviting you to be a part of this. We want to go to Venezuela, just outside the capital of Caracas. Andy, it was not too long ago, a couple of powerful earthquakes brought a lot of damage. There have been a lot of people displaced, lots of injuries, lots of deaths, but that's the part of the world that we're talking about. And again, this change that comes to people's lives, it can't be explained any other than the Holy Spirit coming and having his way with people like Nanoska, the former village witch doctor in a village just outside of Caracas, Venezuela. Her life was all about what? Voodoo, black magic, shamanism, all that spiritual darkness. She said, my life was all about evil. She would cast spells even on her own family, right? But she was a pillar in her community. People came to her for spiritual guidance and then, you know, to cast spells on people they hated, right? That was the life of Nanoska. But there was a Christian in her village that invited her to come learn about Jesus through Project Philip. a week-by-week study. It's the basics of Christianity mixed with the Gospel of John in their native language of Spanish. And Nanoska became a believer. We gave her a Bible. We trained her to share Christ. We do that for about 500 people every day all over the world, right?
15: Yeah, that's right.
14: And today, Nanoska is a born-again believer. One of our partners down there, a man by the name of Jaime, talks about, you know, the type of change that's needed in the lives of people like Nanoska, who are enveloped, if you will, by all of that spiritual darkness, right? And he has something very profound to say.
20: To our brothers in the U.S., we appeal to you that the need for a change is through the Word of God. It's not the effort of one man. It's not the effort of a president. It's not the effort of a Congress or a government, but it is a change people who look unto the Word of God for a change lives.
14: Yeah, that's where the change come from, right? It's not somebody in office. It's not a political party. It's the Word of God, Andy. When that gospel is shared and the Holy Spirit works in the life of somebody like Nanoska, big things happen in small villages. And Nanoska has gone on to lead about 100 women to Christ. She's got a great passion to see women come to Jesus, to mature in their faith. Andy, that change that comes, it doesn't just happen. It comes through a plan, right? And, you know, Bible League, we believe firmly every village needs a thriving church to reach people like the former village witch doctor, Nanoska, who's now what? Leading others to Christ. Talk about how important a thriving local church is to the ministry of Bible League.
15: Yeah. Boy, you know, just like scripture is important, where would we be without the church? And we take that for granted sometimes, but, you know, in these areas that are more remote, that are, you know, more highly restricted by the government, the church really needs each other for encouragement. They need to continue to spur each other on and make disciples and baptize others and teach others. And so where do we do that? We do that at the in the church. And sometimes that church looks like, you know, a church building. Sometimes it looks like it's under trees, you know, and it's a gathering of 20, 30 people, but they are learning about who Jesus is. They're learning about what to do to go and reach their community so that they can see that same powerful impact that God has had on their lives and the lives of others.
14: Well, be a part of this today. There's 100 new believers deep in the country of Venezuela. It's through the grace of God, of course, but of course, the gumption of this new Christian, a former village witch doctor named Nanoska. Again, be a part of this. It happens at the princely sum of only $5 a Bible.
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14: 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WORD. Andy, we're going around the world again, drilling down the need for 500 Bibles here, 100 there, 50 in this next story. But I want to tell you about a man by the name of Vishnu. What's his story? He's in the country of India, by the way, the land of Gandhi. I can tell you long gone are the days when he promoted a nonviolent Hinduism.
0: There's 26 states within India where there's anti-conversion laws. Mm. If you tell somebody what Jesus means to you, they can throw you in jail. I mean, it's that simple, right?
1: Yeah, that's crazy.
0: And people like Vishnu, who's a rickshaw driver, you know, these bicycles where they transport people. That's how he provides for his family of five, right? He's a rickshaw driver. Wow. He's also used that in a very winsome way to be able to share the gospel. Mm. A lot of the people that are his passengers, you know, are workers that go from point A to point B. Some of these are tourists, right? That come into India. Mm-hmm. But some of the people are very receptive to the gospel, right? Yeah. Some have turned him into authorities. He has spent time in jail, falsely accused of forcibly converting Hindus to Christianity. Again, within the walls of India and the state that he lives in, that is a crime. But again, a lot of these people have said yes to Jesus. And so we're excited about that. You and I are excited about church growth, Andy, but there are forces at work around the world, especially in the country of India, where they are fiercely opposed to the gospel, and Christians, they pay a price.
22: One of our church planter, he told me like this, in his village, you will see the signboards. Christian missionaries are prohibited in the village. If anyone tries to do it, they will attack them mercilessly. And I believe the reason behind all this is the growth of the church. People are responding to the gospel and are joining the church. Church is growing in India amidst of the severe persecutions.
0: Yeah, in the midst of Christians being thrown in jail, attacked, some have even been killed, Andy. There's no exaggeration in reporting that. But the gospel's going forth. That's our colleague Sabish on the ground who's saying what? In the midst of all of this, the church is advancing. To God be the glory for that. So I thank him today. I thank God that he has a church in a place like India. But Andy, talk about how important it is when you're a Christian persecuted for your faith. How important is it to have a Bible, to be able to open it, to be reminded from precious scriptures that God knows you intimately, and then you find that gumption, if you will, to be able to move forward in life. How important is a Bible to a persecuted believer?
1: Yeah, we talk often to people that have been severely injured, thrown into prison, sometimes for years just for having a Bible. And Psalm 119 verse 50 says, "My comfort in my suffering is this, your promise preserves my life." I think about how much encouragement we get from God's word, how much strength we get from God's word. And it's not just words on a page, it's God's word to us. And God lights that up in the hearts of believers. And even the most abused people that have been stabbed, got up, planted more churches, led more Bible studies, got thrown off a roof, started doing it again. And people like that are continuing on in a strong way. And they are encouraged when they receive Bibles from Bible League. So it's an amazing thing to see that happen.
0: Well, the ministry of Vishnu is rickshaw cart, right? He's seen 50 families say yes to Jesus. And so we want to not allow that plea for Bibles to fall on deaf ears today. It takes $5 to send a Bible. Please experience the joy of putting God's word into the empty waiting hands of believers all over the world, and that includes India.
21: Their joy is yours to share. Hi, this is Greg Seltz with WAVA. You know, Bible-rooted joy, it's the kind when God's word takes root and life is never the same. 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
0: Michael Woolworth, Andy Earnshaw of Bible League International. The campaign is called Send Bibles, Be a Joy Maker. Again, this is scripture-rooted joy, Andy. It's what the Holy Spirit promises when he comes and it completely changes a life. And again, that joy of following Jesus follows. We get to be a part of that. I think of the story of Vishnu that we just shared, all that he's gone through. You know, what we're asking these listeners to do, Andy, is no less important than what people like Vishnu, a hero of the faith, I call him, right? Mm. is doing on the front line. So be a part of this again at the princely sum of only $5 a Bible. I want to take you to the Middle East, share a story about Bible-based literacy. In places where we find illiteracy to be quite high, Andy, even in Muslim cultures where women are often denied an education, that means what? They can't read a recipe. They can't read a government form. That was the story of Nora there in the Middle East, a woman who's known incredible tragedy. There were radicals that murdered her husband because they fiercely opposed the gospel. They came back not long after that, destroyed her house, burned it down, right? Nearly killing Nora and her four daughters, the youngest of which, about 4 years of age, maimed for life with very serious burns all over her body. But Nora is one of these women that was introduced to the hope of the gospel when she went through this literacy program from Bible League. There were two Christian women in that part of the world pouring themselves into her. They gave her the gift of literacy. She began to learn to read and write in Arabic, but she also gained a spiritual literacy. She left a Sunni Islam. She became a believer. She's been trained to share Christ with others. Andy, she's gone on to lead 100 Arabic-speaking women in that part of the world. And again, Bible League, in a very winsome way, is able to, again, kind of keep a finger on the pulse of what's happening in the world and bring programs like Bible-based literacy. Talk about how important it is in our strategy to reach the unreached, if you will, to give the gift of literacy and then to introduce them to the hope of the gospel.
1: Yeah, it's incredible to see people that have not been given the opportunity for education, reading their own language, and not just that, receiving, like you said, a spiritual, spiritualized to see what God is doing. And this is a way for the church to step up and to help people become educated while also teaching them and walking in relationship together with them. And so it's mentorship. It's an activity that the church can fly under the radar with and still reach people with the gospel. And people come out the other side knowing how to read and are more equipped to live this life and to get ready for the next one as well.
0: Yeah, be a part of this today. There's 100 Arabic-speaking families in the Middle East, not praying for our pity or for our protections today. What are they praying for? It's the precious Word of God in the Arabic language. God has implanted where they simply cannot access a Christian bookstore, no discount retailer offering Bibles, no Amazon.com to drop a box of Bibles into their village. But that's where this listening family comes in for the princely sum of only $5 a Bible. Andy, as we wrap up, I want to share this audio clip from Inga. She is in Europe, and she has something very, very profound to say.
2: It's such a privilege and honor to know the Lord, and the Lord have chosen us to have time and to serve and to work with. We know how Bible value to us, because that's how we grow, because that's our spiritual food. Without a Bible, like without food.
0: Yeah, Andy, if we're talking about human hunger today, you know, what can we say? If you don't eat food, what happens? Eventually you starve to death, right? And for believers who need the Word of God to grow and to mature as believers, right? To go without that means what? In a way, you're spiritually malnourished, right? You're crying out for the food, the spiritual nourishment of the Word of God today. Andy, for Christians all over the world, whether that's in the Middle East or the bush of Africa or somewhere outside of Caracas, Venezuela, the places we've talked about today, Andy, how important is it for believers to have a Bible to grow in grace and understand God's will for their lives?
1: You know, in the United States, we have Bibles all over the place. You know, we have multiples sitting on our shelves. And in some areas around the world, they're using one Bible for an entire village sometimes. They have to cut it up, pass it out, and share it like that. And when people receive a Bible for their own, they're receiving a gift that isn't just a book, but it's God's word given to them. And through that, they are encouraged and they grow in their faith and in their community and reach others with the word of God. And listeners are a part of that. They are blessing others when they give $5. That can help an individual or an entire family or even a community.
0: Well, be a part of this today. Andy, thanks for being a great co-host for this fast-paced 30 minutes, right? Hey, we want to do this for nearly 7,000 waiting believers that we know by name at Bible League all over the world today. 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Two ways to get involved, it's 800- Yes, Word, 800-YES-WORD, or click the Bible League banner. 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Say, send Bibles, be a joy maker. We want to, again, get this goal met together. Michael Woolworth, Andy Earnshaw, thanks for joining us today. And again, let's get this goal met together. Amen.
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7: With SRN News, I'm Michael Harrington in Washington. President Trump is calling on Ukrainian President Vladimir Zelensky to halt strikes on Russian diesel, saying attacks are causing a shortage. Mr. Trump speaking to reporters today on the sidelines of the Irish Open. Meanwhile, civilians were killed and injured overnight into Sunday as both Russian and Ukraine forces kept up large-scale drone strikes. Ukrainian drones killed two people near an oil and industrial hub in Russia's Tatarstan. According to local officials, Ukrainian authorities say Russian drones pummeled the Black Sea port of Odessa and started a fire near a border crossing with Poland. Houthi rebels backed by Iran making swift advances along Yemen's Red Sea coast, causing thousands to flee. The UN warns the escalating fighting could lead to a humanitarian catastrophe and a return to civil war in the country. This is SRN News.
0: It's hard work in hard places. 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Vishnu is a follower of Jesus in India, where the gospel is fiercely opposed. He provides for his family as a rickshaw driver, a job that allows him to share his faith with his riders. Some have turned him into the authorities, resulting in interrogations and jail times. 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
30: The kingdom of God is past, present, and future. Salvation is past, present, and future. The changing is past, present, and future. The same thing with the book of Revelation. It's already happened. It is happening. It will happen.
29: Like many people, you may be really very familiar with some parts of the Bible. And then there are other parts that you're very unfamiliar with. Consider, for instance, the book of Revelation. Reading Revelation can be overwhelming, especially when you see the text align with real-world events. A lot of people just avoid its pages, but get ready, because up next, Dr. Michael Youssef begins a series of messages giving you a biblical, real-life look into the secrets and practical life wisdom found in this life-changing part of God's Word. So let's listen as Dr. Michael Youssef begins his series, An End Times Warning for the Modern Day Church.
6: Do you know why, of all 66 books of the Bible, the book of Revelation is the only book in which there is a blessing associated with reading it and studying it? Not only one blessing, two blessings. They're almost like a bookends. You find one blessing in chapter 1, verse 3, and the other is in chapter 22, verse 7. Now, I am personally convinced that because the Lord is true to His Word, the blessing will be ours. So what is that message of Revelation? What is the core message of Revelation? Listen carefully. If you're taking notes, I'm going to speak a little slower so you can get it. It is really found in chapter 1, verse 19. Underline, Revelation chapter 1, verse 19. Write, therefore, what you have seen, what is now, and what will come to pass. Past, present, future. What you have seen, what is now, and what will come. Please listen carefully. The concept of holding the past, the present, and the future together is one of the most important concepts in the Bible. Because you know, and I know, that somehow in our ordinary lives, you find people who are constantly living in the past. The past is holding them back with chains. The past, the past, the past. And they never make any progress because they're living in the past. Now, there are other Christians who live in the present. Or just now, what is going to happen now, today, and that's it. No thought for the past or the future. Then there are others who are living for the future. It's the next thing. And they cannot even think about today and the days past and learn from the past errors or whatever it is. They're just constantly going for the next thing. The Bible teaches us very clearly that the past, the present, and the future must be held together if we are to live a balanced Christian life. From the past, we learn from those mistakes and grow through them. In the present, we walk with God today. And in the future, we expect with great deal of enthusiasm and excitement of what's going to happen. All of this must be together. Let me explain to you what I mean from the Bible. The Bible teaches us that we were saved in the past. The moment you said yes to Jesus, you're saved. That's past. We are being saved every day. We will be eternally saved. You see that? Past, present, future. The Bible also says that we changed in the past. I remember the day I gave my life to Christ. I mean, the sky was bluer, the sun was brighter. I mean, my whole life was turned upside down. So I was changed. But I'm continuously changing. If I'm not changing every day in the present, there's something wrong with me. The Bible said that we go from one point of glory into another. What's that mean? We grow into the character of Christ. But then we will be changed in the future. And that is the most glorious change of all, because we will become perfect like Christ. Same thing with the kingdom of God. The kingdom of God is past. It came with Jesus. In Mark 1:14, he said, the kingdom of God is here. What is the kingdom of God? It's the rule of God in our lives. It's the reign of God in our hearts. So the kingdom of God past with Jesus. The kingdom of God is now, here, reigning and ruling in our hearts every single day. And the kingdom of God is coming when Jesus reigns and rules with our own perceptible eyes. You see, the kingdom of God is past, present, and future. Salvation is past, present, and future. The changing is past, present, and future. The same thing with the book of Revelation. It's already happened. It is happening. It will happen. Amen? When it happens, it's going to happen with intensity for the future. The Bible talks about the Great Tribulation as a future time in which there will be severe persecution and suffering.
30: And most people agree that it's the period of 7 years. That's what the Bible called the Great Tribulation. I want you to think with me about the first century Christians, these believers in Rome who were thrown into hungry lions. They were dipped in hot tar. The Nero persecution was so severe. If you lived at that time, wouldn't you not think that this is the Great Tribulation? Fast forward today. Headline news. If you're a Christian in Syria or Iraq, and you watched as parents, your babies, being crucified alive, or beheaded, or worse, wouldn't you think the Great Tribulation is here? And yet the Great Tribulation will happen with far wider implication on global level. So it happened. It is happening, and it will happen in the future. And that is why this book of Revelation, the word means revealing. You know, in the Greek, it's apocalypse, which a lot of people think of apocalypse now in the movies. You know, you think it's this

of the prophecies of Jesus' first coming in the Old Testament, they were fulfilled with a meticulous detail, with stunning descriptions of exactly as it prophesied in the Old Testament. You read in the Old Testament, before Jesus came to earth, about his birth of a virgin in Bethlehem, about him proclaiming the good news to the poor. You read about how his power is going to restore sight to the blind, how he is being wounded for our transgressions, being crucified on a cross, being forsaken by the Father, and the death, burial, and resurrection. All in the Old Testament. They're all fulfilled in meticulous details. All of these prophecies that were prophesied came to pass. And in the same way, the prophecies about Jesus' second coming, which outnumber the prophecies in the Old Testament about his first coming, they will be fulfilled with stunning accuracy. Everything we will study in the book of Revelation will come to pass. So who is this John, whom God used to open, to reveal, to expose this mystery? This is no other than the disciple who laid his head on Jesus' shoulder. This is no other than the man who gave us that great Gospel of John, account of Jesus. This is no other than the man who gave us the three magnificent epistles. That John was privileged to be caught up in heaven and was shown the glorified, magnified, soon coming Jesus the Christ. Question: why did Jesus reveal himself this way to John? Good question. And the answer is really twofold. Listen carefully. The first reason is that the ascended, glorified, magnified Jesus wanted to send specific messages to his churches in Asia Minor. Some of these letters to these seven churches have condemnations to those churches. Others, commendations. In fact, five out of the seven churches, Jesus said and called them to repentance, just as our churches in the 21st century today needs to repent. These letters Jesus wanted to encourage, to correct the first century church and the 21st century church. We will see how these letters, those seven letters, you're not reading somebody else's mail. We're reading our own mail in these letters. The second reason why Jesus revealed all of this to John, to give us an outline of the future history, the future events. Even if they are veiled in symbolism and images, but nonetheless, they give us an outline. John himself, in Revelation 22, 10 and 12, believed that the Lord was coming soon. Probably he believed it was in his lifetime. Listen to what he said. "Do not seal up the words of the prophecy of this book, because the time is near. Behold, I'm coming soon." And you see, that led some of the skeptics who love to debunk biblical prophecy to say, "See, poor old misguided, deluded John. He thought Jesus was coming back. Here we are 2,000 years later, and he's not back." See, here's the problem. People fall into error when they fail to interpret the scripture by the scripture. And on this subject, if you interpret the scripture by the scripture, then you will hear what Peter said in 2 Peter chapter 3, verses 3, 4, 8, and 9. Listen carefully. "In the last days, scoffers will come, scoffing and following their own evil desires, and they will say, 'Where is this coming he promised? Ever since our fathers died, everything goes on as it has since the beginning of creation.'" Here's what he continues. "Don't forget this one thing, dear friends. With the Lord, a day like 1,000 years and 1,000 years like one day. The Lord is not slow in keeping his promise, as some understand slowness. He is patient with you, not wanting anyone to perish, but everyone come to repentance." Amen? Amen. Interpret the scripture by the scripture. How many times did Jesus say the return of the Son of Man will be a surprise, will be sudden, and that most people will not be expecting, except for those who are alert and waiting for him, that the day of the Lord is coming like a thief in the night, that the day of the Lord is coming. It's unexpected. Having said all of this, if you look around the world today, as I do,

0: And you see how fragile the global economy is. And in Revelation 18, tells there will be a global economic collapse. We would not have understood that a few years ago. There's going to be a global economic collapse. So you look at the fragile world economy, global economy, how the news from the Middle East, where it all began and where it all will end, how the news from the Middle East now occupies all of the headlines, how Israel is living almost in total isolation in the world today, how Islamic jihadis are shattering the securities of even world powers that they're literally kowtowing to them, how the spirit of delusion seemed to be covering so many people all over the world, how one clever world leader can put the wool over the eyes of billions of people and deceive them. It's so easy to see how it can happen, and it can happen anytime. And you cannot help but think that history is aligning with biblical prophecy. You cannot help but see that this great falling away of today, so many churches that once believed in the authority of the scripture, they believe it no more, that sin and the glorification of sin is accepted as a virtue, that the spirit of rebellion seems to be everywhere, that biblical morality is condemned as evil, and that the practice of immorality is seen as good, even by many churches, even in this country, where we all did, and I certainly did as a boy, longing to come here as the world's rock and bastion of freedom. We are seeing how that freedom is slipping away from us globally. The picture is even worse. This vile surge by the jihadis against Christians or even their own fellow Muslims, the New Age movement that once was considered to be lunatic fringe, has become mainstream and is promoted by entertainers, educators, and environmentalists. When satanic activities are accepted in some schools, can anyone doubt that we are living in the last days? In some sense, these events and these activities say to me, at least, here's the opinion, I'll tell you when it's coming, that Satan is intensifying his activities because he senses that his time for the lake of fire is drawing near. One of Satan's ingenious deceptions is a movement in the West, in America and in Canada, in many of mainline churches, even some evangelical churches, so-called evangelical churches, is called Chrislam, where they're seeking to merge Christianity with Islam into one single homogeneous religion. There are some churches that are actually placing the Quran next to the Bible in the pews. There are some preachers who are preaching the words of Muhammad side by side by the words of Jesus. Many a church today have rejected the book of Revelation. And you know why? You know why? They want to worship a helpless babe in Bethlehem. They want to worship a helpless body hanging on a cross. They want to worship all of that, but not the risen, glorified, ascended, magnified King of Kings, Lord of Lords, Judge Jesus, who is revealed in the book of Revelation. That's why they reject it. They are disturbed by the thought that that same Jesus who hung helplessly on the cross is coming back to sit on the judge's bench, and he will judge every single human being that ever lived. He is the righteous judge. And that's why they want to get stuck of the Jesus they can manipulate and control. They don't want the powerful Jesus. But let me tell you what the scripture said. In 2 Corinthians 5:16, though we once regarded Christ according to the flesh, we regard him thus no longer. He's no longer on that cross. He is risen, magnified, glorified, and soon coming King. And that is why the book of Revelation, of all the books of the Bible, presents us with a complete picture of the Christian faith. It gives us an awe-inspiring portrait of the glorified, soon coming King Jesus. It gives us an awe-filled vision of the victorious King Jesus. It is a complete vision of who Jesus is and what he's going to do in the future. Listen very carefully, please. This is important. The book of Revelation completes our knowledge of Jesus. The book of Revelation completes our understanding of the Christian faith. The book of Revelation completes the gospel of salvation. It completes the past, the present, and the future. The book of Revelation, we see Jesus is no longer hanging on a cross, but we see him as a glorified Jesus in white and gold, with hair white as wool, with eyes blaze with fire, with voice like rushing river. We see Jesus as the Alpha and the Omega. We see Jesus as the beginning and the end. We see Jesus as the only one with the keys of death and Hades. That is why there is a special blessing for those who study the book of Revelation. They will have a complete picture of the whole gospel. Hear me right, please. In the Old Testament, you read the prophecies about Jesus coming from heaven to earth and Emmanuel, God with us. These prophecies, while we see them now and we study them and we're blessed by them, they mystified the rabbis in the Old Testament. Why? Because the Old Testament prophecy predicts that the Messiah would come as a king and judge, triumphal and victorious, but also prophesy that the Messiah would come, suffer, and die. And the rabbis were mystified by that. How could there be two Messiahs? How can we have a Messiah who reigns and rules with power and one who's going to suffer and die? Even one prophet, you don't have to go to all of them, just one, Isaiah, gives us the both pictures. And you can understand their mystification. Isaiah chapter 9, verses 6 and 7. "We'll be called Wonderful Counselor, Mighty God, Everlasting Father, and Prince of Peace. Of the increase of his government and peace there will be no end. He will reign on David's throne and over his kingdom forever and ever." Great. And yet, same prophet, not another one, same prophet, Isaiah, chapter 53, verses 4, 6, and 7. He said, "The Messiah will come and suffer and die." Let me read it for you. "Surely he took our infirmities and carried our sorrows. Yet we considered him stricken by God, smitten by him and afflicted. We all like sheep have gone astray. Each of us has turned on his own way. And the Lord has laid on him the iniquity of us all. He was oppressed and afflicted, and yet he did not open his mouth. He was like a lamb to the slaughter, or as a sheep before his shearers, in silent. So he did not open his mouth." Two pictures by the same prophet. A Messiah who will suffer and a Messiah who will reign and rule in power. Of course, in hindsight now, 2,000 years later, we said, of course they're talking about the same one. One is talking about his first coming, the other one talking about his second coming. But you see, to those rabbis, they did not see this. They didn't live in our time. And therefore, they were debating all this stuff over and over. And then the populace would fall on one side or the other. Some would believe a Messiah who would suffer. Others would believe a Messiah who would reign victorious. But isn't that human nature like that? I am so grateful for the book of Revelation, because it reveals this mystery that mystified rabbis for years and years. Now, at this introductory message, I want to come clean with you. There are godly scholars and wonderful Bible teachers who disagree on some of the little details in the book of Revelation. But I think all of the godly Bible teachers will believe four things, and these are indisputable. First, that those who welcome Christ as their Savior and Lord here and now will be welcomed in heaven in his eternal habitation when he returns. Secondly, that Jesus will return as he promised. Thirdly, that he will be the judge, and he will judge everyone who refuses to accept him as the only Savior and Lord in the whole world. And fourthly, When Jesus appears, those of us who love him will be with him. That's it. These are the indisputable facts about the book of Revelation. The question is, if Jesus returns this afternoon, will you be thrilled or afraid? Will you be terrified or be thrilled?
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2: 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God bless you. I love you. I pray for you, and I'm blessed to hear you each day. Thank you. 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
9: With SRN News, I'm Michael Harrington in Washington. President Trump is calling on Ukrainian President Vladimir Zelensky to halt strikes on Russian diesel, saying attacks are causing a shortage. Mr. Trump speaking to reporters today on the sidelines of the Irish Open. Meanwhile, civilians were killed and injured overnight into Sunday as both Russian and Ukraine forces kept up large-scale drone strikes Ukrainian drones killed two people near an oil and industrial hub in Russia's Tatarstan. According to local officials, Ukrainian authorities say Russian drones pummeled the Black Sea port of Odessa and started a fire near a border crossing with Poland. Houthi rebels backed by Iran making swift advances along Yemen's Red Sea coast, causing thousands to flee. The UN warns the escalating fighting could lead to a humanitarian catastrophe and a return to civil war in the country. This is SRN News.
10: Shalom, beloved. I'm Rabbi Schneider. We're celebrating Rosh Hashanah, also known as the Feast of Trumpets. It's celebrated as the Jewish New Year as well. I want to say God bless you. As we turn our hearts to the Lord, may His favor, peace, and love be upon you.
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16: We have a rich community in the city where we live, and it's not just Iranians. 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
18: Welcome again to the Voice of the Martyrs Radio. My name is Todd Nettleton, and we are in our studio today in Bartlesville, Oklahoma, with some return guests. Now, we're not going to use their real names. We call them Joe and Dawn. They have been here before. They help deliver God's word into the Islamic Republic of Iran, and we're going to talk about that. 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Joe and Dawn, welcome back to Voice of the Martyrs Radio.
19: Thank you.
16: Thank you.
18: It is just so good to see you. We have had interactions over the years, even got to visit you on the front lines and meet some of the contacts that you're working with. I know our listeners would like an update on what's happening in Iran, especially there is a war going on. Some days it's going on, some days it's not going on. It's back and forth. What is that meaning for the church, for our brothers and sisters inside Iran right now?
19: So it's a welcoming time because they hope that they would have freedom from the oppression of the regime. And simultaneously, persecution has ramped up both from a political standpoint, but even more so from the church and biblical standpoint. So as the IRGC is investigating potential spies. They're meeting believers and investigating their ties and relationships with foreigners, which is causing our believers to be imprisoned, to be tortured. You name it, people are going underground even more so. We're seeing people get provided for the love of Christ through our brothers and sisters serving one another, you know, raising money from within their own local churches to help support our brothers in prison. You see the Holy Spirit moving in the people's lives. And so these are some of the challenges that we're currently walking through.
18: One of the things as Americans, I don't think we always understand is anybody who's a Christian inside Iran is seen as having links to the West. Like, you're seen as unpatriotic because you follow Jesus.
19: Absolutely. And we've even, you know, heard reports from some of the Armenian church that they're being persecuted as well. And so across the board, any association or ties with outsiders from the West or being associated as a believer in Christ or Christian, there's definite persecution.
18: And what does that look like? So, and I know some of your coworkers have gone through it. What does that look like?
19: Yeah, I mean, so around February, mm-hmm. we had a brother before the war started imprisoned and beaten for his faith and having a Bible. Actually, he got arrested when he was transporting some Bibles. And so we were able to get him and his wife and son out of the country. And you could just tell there was some mental challenges from what he endured. He was tortured for 7 days. Mm. We had two more brothers not long after that, I think in March, get arrested, and they were given a death sentence, but there was a ransom paid or an under the table gift. They dropped the death sentence, but we were able to raise more money with our local churches to get them out on bail, and they're awaiting sentencing. But they will not leave the country because their families and friends will lose their homes if they leave the country. The worst case is we had three more brothers imprisoned. One of them, he told us after he got out of prison that he told on everyone. So he gave my name, a couple of other missionaries' names, as well as our main leader in that network. A few days after he got out of jail, one of our brothers got arrested. And then a few days after that, our main guy got arrested.
18: When he said, "I gave all the names," was he apologetic for that? Or was it just like, "Hey, I want to warn you"? Or
19: it was
18: like, "I had no choice"? What?
19: He was brokenhearted. And I have not spoken directly with him. He spoke to my partner. And he was very apologetic and brokenhearted that he did that. But he wanted to warn us as well that this is what happened. Mm-hmm. And we love him. Like, I have never been in that position, and I'm only can only pray that God would give me the strength in that position to hold strong. And yet we love him and are there for him and continue to help him and will help him. And the other brothers have surrounded him with love and compassion. Our main brother, he disappeared for 58 days straight. The church began to pray, because when he disappeared, we started mobilizing prayer from our partners in India and all around the world that we know to begin to pray for him, and just really found comfort, I think, in Acts 12, where Peter, you know, was arrested and the church prays.
18: Was praying. That's right.
19: An angel of the Lord rolls in and then rescues him out of that. And so literally I had come back to the States and was at a church, speaking at a church, and I'd asked them to pray for our brother. I got a video call, and it was him. After 58 days of no contact with his family or anyone, we thought he had been killed. We didn't know. And the very first thing he said to me, it was a video with me and our other bilingual partner, was, "I didn't deny Christ." And you could just tell his face was a little swollen, beard. I didn't recognize him in the very beginning. And I just started weeping. I'm like, he's like, "I didn't deny Christ and I didn't tell on anybody."
18: Wow.
19: And he was so excited that Christ was with him. And that's what he kept saying the whole time. And I was just praising God. And so they're like, our friends are sitting in a chapel service now. And I'm trying to run back in. And I'm like, hey. And they're like, be quiet. And I'm like, I just want to run up. I mean, this is a couple of thousand member church. I'm like, this is something the main pastor needs to stop.
18: We need to interrupt this now.
19: That's right. And
18: That also was from Acts 12. They're like, no, it couldn't be Peter. You know, it must be his spirit, because you know, God wouldn't have answered our prayers this quickly.
19: Amen.
18: I want to go back to day one of that 58. Yeah. So this guy is gone.
19: That's right.
18: How do you guys process that? He could be being tortured. He could have been killed. We may never see him again. he may be giving up all of our work. How do you pray? How do you think about that? How do you process that, knowing in some ways you helped put him in this spot?
16: Yeah. For us, it's just really called us to a deeper, more consistent prayer. I know for the kids and I, you know, often during the day, you know, we'll stop and say, hey, let's pray for brother. Let's pray for sister. And so just to see them persevere, we have all been encouraged to just a greater faith and a greater hope in the midst of these things. And Joe and I weren't with the kids when we got that phone call. And so to be able to call them and say, guess what happened 20 minutes ago? And just to share that joy with them as well. You know, I don't think that's something that they will ever forget. No. And, you know, it is our earnest desire that these things would be sowing seed that will bear fruit as God continues to grow his kingdom.
18: Amen. We're talking this week on Voice of the Martyrs Radio with Joe and Dawn. They are instrumental in helping deliver Bibles into Iran. He mentioned, I didn't deny Jesus and I didn't give up anybody. Did he share any ways that God just empowered him, or that God helped him to go through that 58 days? And again, you said you saw marks on his face. This wasn't an easy 58 days. Did he talk about how God sustained him through that?
19: No, because we were only on the call for less than 2 minutes. And then afterwards he texted and said, do not call this number back. and then a second brother, my partner, who is bilingual, has spoken with him. So the only information that I've gotten around that is that Christ was with him and that he Amen. Didn't deny the Lord. And he's what you would call a fool for Christ. You know, he was 100 miles an hour. He was an Islamic imam before he gave his life to Jesus and repented. And he is, you know, full tilt for the gospel of Christ Jesus. And Amen. He knows the word of God forward and backwards. And he knows the Spirit of God. He knows King Jesus. Yeah. And it was evident when he first spoke to me. That was the very first thing he said. It was like, I didn't deny Jesus. And I was like, I mean, I'm in tears. I'm like, and I'm overjoyed as well. He did say that they beat him. He said that they waterboarded him. They beat his feet, and they kept him up for 2 days at a time, multiple times, and questioned him. And he didn't give anybody up. And so I was just an honored. I'm talking to a hero of the faith.
18: Yeah. And I'm intrigued by the fact that they beat his feet, because for us at Voice of the Martyrs, that's something that happened to Richard Wurmbrand, our founder.
16: Yeah.
18: In fact, the rest of his life, he used to sit down to preach and take off his shoes because his feet still hurt from having been beaten. And I ask this because we've talked about other Iranian believers when they come out of prison. The church has to kind of pull back for security reasons.
19: Right.
18: And it's not like they can all go over to their house and say, hey, welcome home. We're so glad you're here.
19: That's right.
18: What is the situation now for him in terms of brothers and sisters being able to support him, even if they can't visibly support him for fear of him? Because certainly he's being watched. And
19: So right now everyone is laying low in that particular stream. And for years, we have kept streams of underground churches separate from knowing each other.
18: For this exact reason.
19: And in the past, in my ignorance, I've tried to say, let's bring some of these leaders together.
18: Yes. And fellowship. It'll be great.
19: Exactly. Like, learn from one another. And now I understand the reality of why that was a wise decision not to do that.
18: We're talking this week on Voice of the Martyrs Radio with Joe and Dawn. They live in the Middle East. They are actively involved in getting Bibles into Iran. What about the Bible deliveries? I would think, I'm not a national leader, but I would think in a time of war, you pretty much guard your borders a little closer than maybe you do other times. Has that been the case as far as being able to get Bibles across?
19: Yeah, right now Bibles are at a standstill.
18: Okay.
19: At the moment, and we are praying and talking with people about when would be a good time to start that back up. But when we were driving over here to meet with you, I was communicating with one of our shippers, and they were telling me, let's wait. Now's not a right time. Now's not the good
18: time.
19: Let's
18: sit tight for
19: the
18: moment.
19: Yeah. And so, but we're hopeful and prayerful that will kick back up. We just have to watch what's happening on the region and the border and all of those things.
18: And there are many Voice of the Martyrs radio listeners that are prayer warriors. So we're gonna talk later about other things we can pray for, but let's add that to our list right away. Amen. Hey, we want that border to be open. We want Bibles to be going in to Iran. And so I would encourage people to pray along that line. Joe, are there other stories you can share? You mentioned this brother, 58 days. What else, what other stories have you heard as far as how people, our brothers and sisters, are being affected right now in Iran?
19: Honestly, just the same type of situation that we've been currently talking about. I mean, the sanctions, you know, have jacked up the prices and the cost of living for food and so on and so forth. And so people are having a hard time finding work. I mean, obviously the war, people have been killed. You know, we have people that are fleeing the country because of the protests. So all of those things are, you know, happening simultaneously.
18: When a brother or sister flees the country, typically are they looking for, hey, I need a safe spot for a few months and then I'm going to go back? Or are they typically saying, there's no place for me in Iran as a follower of Jesus, I'm out, I'm going somewhere else?
19: We do have brothers and sisters who've crossed the border because of the war, and they're just looking for a different life. Hoping that they can get out of that situation for them, for their wife, for their children. We also have brothers and sisters who will never go back due to the persecution, and they know that they're being followed, and they're afraid to return. We also have brothers and sisters that have come across the border and went back in and visited the churches and encouraged the churches. Yes. And
18: I know when we were there with you, you that was training. We saw some of those trainings, and then those people went right back in and said, okay, now we're now we're more equipped.
19: And believe it or not, there was only about a month and a half during all of this time that people were not able to travel out and continue the trainings and to continue to be encouraged and equipped and return. And so we have people going and visiting and encouraging all of their networks and streams within the country. And so that was really encouraging to us and to all of our believers. And so, but Jesus is on his throne, and every one of us deal with the situation differently, but we have a faith and the ability to look towards Christ, who gives us a hope that's firm and secure. Mm-hmm. And that's what we're encouraging each other with. And honestly, like I have been extremely discouraged at times and struggling, and just their faith has encouraged me, you know, in so many ways to just, you know, press on towards that upward calling and not shrink back. And so that's been really fun.
18: We're talking this week on Voice of the Martyrs Radio with Joe and Dawn. They live in the Middle East. They help deliver Bibles to Iran. That brings to mind one of the questions I had jotted down, Joe. What has the Lord been teaching you? I would think when the war started, you probably had a lot of questions. Okay, well, what is this going to mean for us? What is this going to mean for our work? What are some of the things the Lord's been teaching you in this year of a lot of challenges?
19: Yeah, we're not to walk in a spirit of fear, but of power and of love and of a sound mind. And the enemy of God is shooting fiery darts to try to cause fear, to try to question who the person is that you're sitting in front of. You know, are they a spy? Can they be trusted? Are the stories they telling you true? And yet, perfect love casts out all fear. So to look at everyone in the lens of Christ's love for us has really encouraged me and helped me whenever I try to discern what Christ has for us. I've fallen back with Esther and also Acts. You know, Esther, you know, is encouraged by Mordecai to save the Jews, and she might die if she goes to King Xerxes. And yet, you know, Mordecai says, God has brought you here for such a time as this. But if you don't remain faithful or you don't step into this, he'll raise someone else up. And so I felt like God was just saying, remain faithful. You know, this is going to be challenging, but I will use you if you will step out in faith and trust me. And so that's kind of the situation that I feel like the Lord has been encouraging me. The prophet Agabus in Acts prophesied the famine that's coming to Jerusalem. And so the church at Antioch mobilized resources to send, I think with the hand of Paul and Barnabas, to the church in Jerusalem to facilitate that aid. And I felt like God had called us there, you know, and used our unique abilities to smuggle and communicate underground with people to provide in this real famine that they're going through and walking through. I do believe that the Lord, through Peter and his imprisonment, has encouraged a lot of us over and over again that we are to find joy in this persecution and in these challenges, because it produces character and hope. And obviously, we walk through those things coming from an American context. You know, we have fiery darts. We have various challenges that the Lord strengthens us in, and we work towards looking to Him for joy and to grow in integrity. But it's a totally different situation over there when you're working towards finding joy when your loved ones are being persecuted, or when you see your friends who have loved ones that have been killed, and you also are nervous, you know, to be honest with you, that you know you're next. Who's mm-hmm. watching you? You know, 100% that the IRGC has your name, because the brother told you he gave you up yep. inside mm-hmm. of Iran. And so, to what extent would we put our family and our loved ones in harm's way for the sake of the gospel? And I want to live my life not for what this world has to offer, but for eternity. And so those are some of the things yeah. that God is ministering to my heart. Yeah. And I would be a liar if I didn't say that I don't struggle and wrestle like I do. I haven't grasped finding joy constantly in the middle of yeah. this. And yet I hope to obtain that with the Lord's help, you know. Mm-hmm.
18: Don, what about you? What's the Lord teaching you in this season?
16: It's been really interesting. I feel like the Lord has shown me that my tendency is to look right in front of my face and see what is right here. But He's asking me to look ahead, because He's always at work. He is always unfolding His purposes, and they're not going to fail. And so the challenge may be huge right in front of my face, and it may be really scary, but He invites me to look ahead, because He is doing what He's going to do, and it's going to be good. So I feel like that is kind of the main thing. So I think I've shared before that during our time in the Middle East, God has really taught me to bear the weight of uncertainty. And that has been a beautiful lesson to learn, but it's like this goes beyond that. And so I'm experiencing, in the midst of all of this swirling chaos, a level of peace that I haven't experienced before. And even last night, I was sharing with our oldest daughter, I lift my eyes up to the mountains. Why does God invite us to do that? Because it takes our eyes off the circumstances and lifts them to the place where our help really and truly comes from. And so I feel like it's an opportunity to walk that out in a brand new way.
18: Mm-hmm. We talked in our first conversation, and by the way, we'll give you links to the show in the show notes this week to go back and listen to our previous conversations with Joe and Don. Joe has an amazing testimony of meeting Christ inside an American prison through a Bible. And it's no accident that he delivers Bibles now. But one of the things we talked about in that conversation is just your decision to take your kids into a dangerous situation. And you said something in that conversation. We didn't come here to be safe. We came here to serve the Lord. The Lord has kept you safe.
16: Amen.
18: How is your family? How are your kids? Because you're still in an unsafe place. And as you mentioned, Joe, now we know that the Iranians have your name, so maybe it's even less safe than it used to be. How is your family?
16: There definitely is a new level of volatility. We've heard missiles being intercepted over our house. There were a couple of weeks where things were really loud. But again, I mean, it's an opportunity to remind our kids why we're here. Our life isn't about choosing what is safe right now from a worldly perspective, but choosing what is safe from a biblical perspective, which is casting ourselves before Christ and allowing Him to do what He desires in our family and around us as well.
18: We want to equip people to pray. We talked about praying that border is opened up enough that Bibles can start going in again. Amen. We will have people praying for that this week. What are the other ways that we can pray? And I think especially of our Iranian brothers and sisters, how are they asking us to pray in the midst of war and economic chaos, other kinds of chaos? How can we pray for our Iranian brothers and sisters this week?
19: First and foremost, they want their freedom. So you can actually pray that wicked rulers would either repent or be crushed so that the people will receive freedom. So you can just pray for victory in that situation for our brothers and sisters. At the same time, boldness, encouragement, you know, strength to continue to proclaim the gospel of Christ Jesus, for grace in prison and in jail and those situations, that they would be able to stand strong. Also that they would be able to provide for their families. I mean, we love our believers very much, and they're suffering right now. And so that they were, their kids would be able to be provided for during this time.
18: Yeah. How is the, and you mentioned you keep streams separate, but how is the sense of unity in the church?
16: One of the things that really comes to my mind is when the war first broke out, we have a rich community in the city where we live. And it's not just Iranians. We have Kurds and Arabs and Syrians. And we all gathered for 3 days to pray and to fast. And it was a really unified time, even though ethnically, these people haven't always gotten along, but here we are, one body, crying out desperately for our brothers and sisters, and it was really precious.
18: Amen.
16: Yeah.
18: And that is such a testimony in a place where ethnic divisions are so strong and so deep-rooted and so generational, when they see, like you say, Arabs and Kurds and Persians and praying together, loving on each other, encouraging each other. It's like, whoa, what's going on there?
16: Yeah.
18: What a great witness that is. Joe and Don, thank you for your ministry. Thank you for your faithfulness. Thank you for helping VOM deliver Bibles to our brothers and sisters in Iran. And thanks for being our guest this week on VOM Radio.
16: Thank you.
19: Amen. Thank you, brother.
18: I want to encourage you again, if this is the first time you're meeting Joe and Don, you'll want to go back and listen to our previous conversations. We'll give you links in the show notes at vomradio.net. Just go to this week's episode. We will give you links there. I also want to encourage you to be back with us next week. We're going to have a really special conversation with Sister Päivi Räsänen. She is a member of parliament in the nation of Finland. She is also a Christian, and she is a convicted criminal. You won't believe the story. It all started with posting a Bible verse on social media. True story. All started with a Bible verse on social media. You will want to hear her incredible, sobering story. This is happening in a Western democracy. It's happening in a nation where religious freedom is supposedly protected. You don't want to miss next week. I hope you'll be back with us right here on the Voice of the Martyrs Radio Network.
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9: With SRN News, I'm Michael Harrington in Washington. President Trump is calling on Ukrainian President Vladimir Zelensky to halt strikes on Russian diesel, saying attacks are causing a shortage. Mr. Trump speaking to reporters today on the sidelines of the Irish Open. Meanwhile, civilians were killed and injured overnight into Sunday as both Russian and Ukraine forces kept up large-scale drone strikes. Ukrainian drones killed two people near an oil and industrial hub in Russia's Tatarstan. According to local officials, Ukrainian authorities say Russian drones pummeled the Black Sea port of Odessa and started a fire near a border crossing with Poland. Houthi rebels backed by Iran making swift advances along Yemen's Red Sea coast, causing thousands to flee. The UN warns the escalating fighting could lead to a humanitarian catastrophe and a return to civil war in the country. This is SRN News.
10: Shalom, beloved. I'm Rabbi Schneider. We're celebrating Rosh Hashanah, also known as the Feast of Trumpets. It's celebrated as the Jewish New Year as well. I want to say God bless you. As we turn our hearts to the Lord, may His favor, peace, and love be upon you.
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23: Ronald Reagan understood that preserving liberty required more than defending it. It had to be taught. In his 1989 farewell address, Reagan warned America about the danger of losing its national memory. If we forget what we did, we won't know who we are. Reagan understood that a free nation cannot preserve principles its people no longer understand. Every generation must learn why America's freedoms matter, understand the sacrifices that secured them, and accept the responsibilities that come with self-government. Liberty cannot be simply inherited. It must be intentionally passed from one generation to the next. Because when we fail to teach the meaning of freedom, we eventually lose the will to preserve it. So, are we preparing the next generation merely to inherit liberty, or teaching them why it is worth preserving?
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26: Hello, everyone. Welcome to The Grace Message. I'm Andrew Farley. So glad you're joining us this Sunday afternoon. We are live across the United States and Canada on Sirius XM, all kinds of FM and AM stations, and yes, of course, we're live streaming on social media as well, whether it's Facebook, YouTube, Instagram, X, our mobile app, even our website. However you're joining us right now, listening, watching, it doesn't matter. You can simply call in and be a part of today's conversation. And we'd love to have you. That number to join us right now. We do have open lines, 877-956-9566. Again, that's 877-956-9566. If you jump in right now, you'll be sure to be a part of today's conversation. Maybe it's a question about a scripture passage. Maybe you heard something in church this morning. You're not sure about it. Or you were scrolling through social media. Next thing you know, there's controversy and curiosity, maybe even a little confusion. Well, that's what we major in over here at The Grace Message. We're always clarifying the truth of the gospel to help you celebrate Jesus like never before. And we're having a Sunday afternoon conversation today once again with my friend Tim Chalice of Grace Life. Hey, Tim, how's it going, my friend?
3: Going well, Andrew. How are you doing?
26: Hey, I'm doing good. I'm excited about today because we're going to talk about identity in Christ, one of the big, big topics that we love celebrating. And I know you're big on that, too. So we're going to take some calls throughout the afternoon together. And, of course, we'll have a lot of fun with our callers. But first, I want to kick it off with maybe a truth and a lie. And the lie, first of all, the religious lie, is that we need to die to self, deny ourselves. You know, that whole get rid of yourself theology that, you know, the first 10 seconds you hear it, you think, wow, oh, man, I can be a sacrificial lamb. I can be a martyr for God. I can get rid of myself. I can, you know, that's surely what he wants from me is to eradicate me. And we become obsessed with offing ourselves. And really, I think it's because of two or three different concepts that get twisted. I mean, first, die to self. You know, that phrase doesn't exist. We'll talk about that. And in the Bible, it's non-existent. Then deny yourself, which Jesus does say, and yet it deserves explanation and context. And then last, die daily. Paul says, I die daily, which has been hoisted up out of context and used as some sort of morbid Christianity where we're, again, every day trying to murder ourselves spiritually. So, you know, Tim, is this just, I mean, why is this? It's like, why are we infatuated? Why is religion infatuated with getting rid of ourselves as if that's what God wants?
3: It's such a great question, Andrew, and it's why it's so important that your ministry exists and programs like this exist, because you are daily combating this lie. We've been sold a bill of goods. And you know, Ephesians 6 tells us our struggle is really not against flesh and blood. And so we could look at certain things, and there are avenues that we can look at and see why these lies of religious language are out there. Die to self, die daily, deny yourself. It really begins from the lie of the enemy. He's always attacked us at the level of our identity. He told Adam and Eve, did God really say, if they'd have known who they were, then they wouldn't have been, they wouldn't have bought the lie to become more like God. They would have just believed God made them like. He did the same thing with Jesus, you know, if you really are the Son of God. So the accusation comes at the level of our identity. It's a satanic ploy. And we see it perpetuated in religious circles all the time. Yeah. And because of our frailty, our humanness, because of our shortcomings, and just the fact that we were designed weak, we were made to be dependent, it plays on our sensitivities that we're not perfect in our behavior and attitudes. And so when we hear a message that says, suppress yourself, deny yourself, get rid of yourself, or I love the language you were using, we need to off ourselves. The gospel turns into some horrid thing where it's all about getting rid of ourselves, all of God, none of me. And that's not the gospel. The gospel is not Christ instead of you. It's Christ in you. So God actually intended that we would be right in his way as he expressed his life on planet Earth. And when we think that way, we stop thinking about how to get rid of ourselves. We start thinking about who we really are.
26: Yeah.
3: Who has he made us to be? What does the Bible actually say about the believer and who we are? Are we just sinners saved by grace going to heaven one day where Jesus, you know, is just a travel agent? Or are we really transformed at the core? And it's why I love the Grace Message. It's why I love your ministry. You are declaring this gospel truth all the time, and it's the only path to freedom for the believer.
26: Yeah, a satanic ploy. I hope everybody heard that. That's good stuff. A satanic ploy, and then he proves it. I mean, what you said there, Tim, I mean, you proved it, because you go back to the Garden of Eden, it's a satanic ploy, and it relates to identity. Then you look at Jesus, it's a satanic ploy to try to get him off his game, which you can't do, but nevertheless, his identity is being questioned. And so when our identity is questioned, we get off our game. And that's exactly what the enemy wants. He wants us to be off our game. We get our eyes fixed on ourselves, going, oh my gosh, I got to fix myself, improve myself, kill myself, deny myself, get rid of myself.

0: out of Wisconsin. We got Mike on the line. Hey, Mike, what you got for us today? Go for it, Mike. Well, we got Mike on the air. Mike, are you with us? We'll have to get him back. I don't know if he's maybe he's out watching the tennis match.
1: Football.
0: Yeah, football. Well, anyway, he wanted to talk about freedom, and I think, you know, if we get him back, that's great. Ed, you can see about that, but we'll mind our own business over here and talk about freedom. Freedom is what you get, because suddenly you are not having to fix yourself. You're freed from that, not having to improve yourself. You're freed from that. Suddenly you're freed to, oh, I don't know, maybe give thanks and, like, love other people and kind of get your eyes off of, you know, how am I doing, how am I doing? So there is a freedom in understanding your identity. Let's talk, Tim. Let's hit the first one. I mean, the first one is die to self. Now, didn't we just kind of just make that one up, die to self?
1: Well, we kind of did, right? We understand that it does. Drew, don't you think it sounds spiritual? It sounds so humble and pious to say, I need to die to myself. I need to have it all be of God and none of me. And this religious jargon that has permeated a lot of Christian teaching and the messages we hear attaches itself to our emotions, our circumstances that we find ourselves in, and we can find justification for why we believe such things. But when we open up God's word, we can't find it at all. We find actually just the opposite, to embrace who God made you to be and to be able to express that new self. I love what you said earlier. The only way around this is a perfect self. Otherwise, we will be addicted to self-improvement or self-rejection, one or the other, because when we can't improve enough, we'll just reject ourselves. And all of this plays into that satanic ploy. And I love the way you expressed it. We need a perfect self. Well, where is that going to happen? How does that happen? Well, that's the gift of God, isn't it? He made us righteous. He made us a new self. So it's not about denying something. It's about recognizing something else.
0: Yeah.
1: And it's a gift.
0: Yes, it is a gift. The gift of righteousness. Romans says this, the abundance of God's grace, the gift of righteousness. And, you know, if somebody's listening right now and they're going, well, I mean, this feels good, this sounds good, this feels good, but where are you getting this from Scripture? And the answer to that is Romans 6. Romans 6 is exactly where you're going to get this, because die to self is not biblical, but your old self died. That's Romans 6. Your old self was crucified with him. So what happened to your old self? It's past tense, crucified, buried, gone, and you're the new self. That's why Christians should embrace a beautiful gospel instead of a morbid gospel. We got to stop trying to kill ourselves, but instead count ourselves alive to God. That's Romans 6. Your old self died. Don't wait to die any longer. Don't get busy dying. Get busy living. Living from God's Spirit who has made you new. Now, we're going to give Mike a second chance. Mike figured out the phone situation there. Hey, Mike, what you got for us, my friend?
2: Hey, Andrew. I'm a five-year listener and a third-time caller.
0: Awesome.
2: Yeah. Hey, it's good. It's cool when you have Tim on there as well. So props to him.
0: Amen.
1: Hey, Mike.
2: Yeah, my phone is echoing, so I'll do my best here to ignore that part. But I've been a born again Christian for decades, and for much of that time, I was really involved in Bible believing, Bible expository teaching, conservative churches. But I didn't even know how much in bondage to religious legalism I was. And I used to spend 2, 3, 4 hours every single morning in my quiet time in a desperate search for the feeling of being close to God. And now the grace message is so revolutionary because I don't even care if I feel close to God now. Because I know that he lives in me and I am close to him. So

0: It's not even the issue anymore. And I want to encourage people. I know I listen every day, and I hear people call in and talk about, you know, because we're all on this path of grace. And I just wanted to reiterate something that you've said before, and that is that it takes time and truth, time and truth, time and truth. And don't give up. Become an expert in the gospel of God's grace, and direct our OCD at that. And so that's all. Thank you.
1: I love it. Direct our OCD at that. I mean, that's what if, Tim, what if we started obsessing about our new identity? Notice what he said. I mean, he's in churches, he's reading his Bible, he's in the Bible belt, so to speak. He's in it. He's in the thick of it, just like all of us are here in North America, for example. Doesn't even know what he's missing, doesn't realize the bondage that he's in. You don't really understand how it could be better until it's better, right?
2: Yes, and I love that he's hearing this consistent message, Andrew, and that you're giving truth over time. Be patient. 5 years he's been listening. Mike, it's so good to hear your story. It's so good to hear that you have an experience that we hear all the time that we've had ourselves. We want to feel close to God. I don't know if you've recognized in that one statement, it expresses a desire and an emotion. And a lot of times where we can get hung up is we think, if I want to feel close to God, then I must not be close to God. But your feelings don't locate God. Your feelings aren't the barometer for where God is. That's where God is a fact. And it's not based on circumstances, emotions, and feelings. But your desire to want to know that you are close, that comes from the reality that you've been given a new heart. You want what God wants. And guess what? It's better than we imagined. He's not only close, he's inside, and he'll never leave us or forsake us. And over time, the more that we hear the truth, the more our confidence is in that truth, we start to experience the freedom. And here 5 years later, I love it, Mike. You're not even worried about feeling close to God. You know it's a fact. You know by faith it's true. It's a done deal. And you got justified by faith. You have peace with God. God lives in you. And your emotions are going to go all over the spectrum of your feelings.
1: Yeah.
2: But the truth never changes. So cool.
1: Yeah. Once you see it, you can't unsee it. We say that around here a lot. And it's true because, I mean, once you realize the power of the new covenant, the power of God's truth to set you free, you're probably not going to settle for less after that. I mean, you know, we have people tell us all the time, oh man, you ruined religion for me. I mean, I used to be able to sit there and tolerate religiosity and not even know any better, and you ruined religion. Well, we love to hear that because, you know, even though that means it might be, you got to be wiser about seeking out good teaching in your area. You got to be wiser about getting encouraged in the gospel, not hearing double talk. You got to be more discerning over time. That's a good thing, not a bad thing. We want to encourage you, be discerning. And if any sort of teaching or doctrine or belief gets you in the place of pressure and manipulation and all of that, you want to break free from that, get healthy, and find any place, it doesn't matter where it is, any place that is highlighting the finished work of Christ, because the gospel starts with the finished work. And isn't that interesting? It starts with the finished work. Otherwise, your premise is off, your foundation is off, and you start building a house on shaky ground. And so, you know, we talked about that die to self. We proved it, right? Number one, die to self is not in the Bible. We made it up. Number two, the closest thing to that is that your old self died. And that's a past tense action. It happened at the cross. God did it. He caused it. You can't make it more true. You just count on it. You reckon yourself dead to sin, alive to God. You count on it. You rely on it. Now, we're at number two, which is just amazing as well, as you start to peel away the layers of what we've done to it. But Jesus said, deny yourself. You can't be my disciple. You can't follow me unless you deny yourself, pick up your cross, follow me. So, Tim, I mean, that's Jesus talking. That's the Son of God saying this. And so where does that fit in? If we're new, then why are we trying to pick up a cross? If we're new, then why are we trying to deny who we are? What's up with that?
2: Well, you said it, right? Jesus said it. It's in red letters. So obviously this is something we need to see and then try to emulate in our own lives. And we hear that kind of teaching. But the fact that it is in red letter, the fact that Jesus did teach it, we have to know what's the context of the teaching, right? And it's under the old covenant, actually. It's before the cross. So when Jesus says, deny yourself, pick up your cross and follow me, he's talking about the only way to freedom must be that there must be a death of the old and a resurrection of the new. The cross is an instrument of death. I hear so much teaching where we make it an instrument of burden, like carry your own cross and daily circumstances and daily stresses and seasons of life that we go through. Those are our crosses to bear. But really, the cross that Jesus bore was an instrument of death, and he finished a work so that we no longer have to deny the old self. It's gone. It's dead. It's been buried. And we now are a new self. He did exactly what you said earlier. He gave us a perfect self. And that's why denying yourself is just an old covenant idea. We don't need to do that. It's done. We've been crucified with Christ. Don't deny that. That old person's gone. Now we're new in Christ. We'll spend the rest of our lives, certainly on this side of our of heaven, we'll spend the rest of our lives uncovering the wonders of what it means to be made a new creation.
1: Yeah.
2: I mean, that's exciting.
1: Yes. And so I would ask any believer out there right now, are you born again? Of course, you're thinking, yeah, I'm born again. All right. Well, how'd you get that way? You had to die first. And so when Jesus says, take up your cross, follow me, where did he go? He went to Calvary. Why? To die. So when you take up your cross and follow him, what happens to you? You die. Does that sound familiar? Well, it should, because Galatians 2:20, I've been crucified with Christ. Romans 6, our old self died with him. And even Colossians and Ephesians talk about this as well. Crucified, buried, raised. We died with him. We died to the principles of this world. We died with Jesus. Christ is our life. So we're learning something here that's very valuable. Jesus invited them to die with him. But if you're a child of God, you've already died with him. Jesus invited them to die with him, and they probably didn't understand it. I know they didn't. How could they understand it? Wait, take up our cross, follow you, deny who I am? Like, how do I get rid of me? What are you even talking about? Is this guy trying to kill me or something? What is this teaching? They didn't understand it. I'm sure they were confused. But when we're born again, and at Pentecost and thereafter, every time somebody's born of the Spirit, there is a surgery that happens at the core of our being. Our old self ripped out, put on the cross, killed. Our new self put in. He infuses us with new life. Like, that's what being born again is. You can't be born again unless you die first. Now, we understand the Jews of that day didn't get it. But we Christians today, we can get it, and we have no business, get this, we have no business taking that invitation to die with Jesus and then accepting that invitation over and over and over, trying to die again and again and again. That's like a Weekend at Bernie's theology, where you're kind of just hugging old Bernie, hugging your old self, walking around town, talking about how you need to die. That's no way to live. And so, Tim, it's great that we're clarifying this stuff. I mean, we just talked about Jesus. We just talked about, you know, deny yourself, pick up your cross. And that's what happened at salvation. But what about, here's a different one coming out of left field. We got the Apostle Paul. Are you kidding me? The big one, the one who wrote the most letters. He says, I die daily. Okay, what's up with that?
2: Well, you're going to stump me right here on the radio, huh, Drew? Actually, yeah. we've made all of these fit into some realm of agreeing with that satanic ploy.
1: Yeah.
2: There's some, you're so evil and separated from God that it never really changes. Even when you come to God, you're just a sinner.
1: Yeah.
2: You're still just a sinner, and you're still separated from God, and you still have to squash the old self. And so we take this language of Paul where he's actually describing his real life experiences as a missionary. He's sending the gospel to the then known world. He's taking it to the Gentiles, and he's literally risking life and limb.
1: Yeah.
2: He's being shipwrecked and beaten and fighting off wild animals. And in that sense, he says, I die. I risk death daily, every day. Paul is out there risking his life for the sake of the gospel. And we've taken that narrative of Paul's and then infused our own or imposed it over our own lives to say, this is how we are to think about our relationship with Jesus, where daily we need to die, where he's our executioner daily, so that we can then live with him. Like it makes no sense. It's not an incorporation of faith. It's a denial of the faith that we have in Jesus. Either he came to give us life, and he did so that we can live, or we're going to believe this religious jargon and tie these passages and pull them out of context and then superimpose our own lives and experience into them and try to justify some religious idea. But the truth is, we are to be living. I've come that you might have life.
1: Yes.
2: Right. More than just daily, but abundantly daily. Yeah. Mm. So Jesus is about another objective. And so we can look at Paul's personal history and narrative and agree with it. Yeah, he was risking life and limb out there. Thank God he did, right? So in that sense, he died. He's saying, I risk life daily.
1: Yes.
2: But that's not a theology that we live by. That's his narrative, right? That's what he did on planet Earth. But we in Christ, we get to experience life to the fullest by knowing that we're alive.
1: Yeah. So the house of cards comes crashing down, folks. I mean, you know, one card that's often played is die to self. We saw that's not in the Bible. And then the next card that's played is, how about, you got to deny yourself and take up your cross and follow Jesus every day and just try to kill you. Well, we saw what that was, an invitation to get saved. Then the next card, it comes crashing down too, and that is this I die daily. Well, what's he talking about? Being attacked by wild dogs outside of Ephesus, as Tim said, physical danger. So Paul is just saying, hey, I'm an apostle here. I'm suffering daily. I'm getting wild beasts up in my face. I mean, I have to pack my luggage quickly and get to the next town before, I'm attacked again. I've been stoned. I mean, you know, he's been through it. He has been through it physically. And see, that expression, I die daily for this message, then becomes somebody's calling card as a Christian. And they say, oh, woe is me. I die daily. Oh, poor me. And then we begin to think that's spiritual. Oh, man, if I could just be a martyr. Oh, man, if I could just get rid of me. And look, folks, what's at the bottom of all this? Let's honor what Jesus did. He made you the new self. Please don't deny yourself if you're the new self. Please don't try to kill yourself spiritually if you're the new self. Please don't try to get rid of who you are when God is not wanting to replace you. He wants to embrace you. So, Tim, that people can just understand the heart of what we're championing here, what we're arguing for, what we're pleading for, we're saying, hey, Christian world, let's get healthy. Right? I mean, this is a healthy gospel when you get to actually be who God made you to be.
2: Yeah, and I think that's a really good word for it. It's a healthy gospel. It being set free means I'm no longer living in the bondage of the lies I believed. And when we believe lies, no matter how religious, no matter how pious they may sound, I should say, it's going to bring bondage. And Drew, I think, you know, die to self, deny yourself, die daily, all of this language is the implication deep down. The problem is still me, as though salvation did nothing to me, nothing about me, nothing about you. Hmm. All salvation did was change where we're going to go one day. And nothing could be further from the ink of the New Testament than that lie. Salvation transforms the believer. It makes the believer a new creation. You get a new identity. And yet we have all this, and I'd love for you to share about this, Andrew, about this language that we hear, and everybody's heard it. Mike called earlier and he talked about some of the religious stuff he dealt with and wanting to feel close to God. Well, there's a message that permeates Christianity out there, and it's this, that we're all just sinners saved by grace. And it sounds so truthful that we never really challenge it. But there's not one verse that says that in Scripture. There's not one passage in the New Testament that says a present believer is a sinner. So it's not a verse in Scripture. It's actually adverse to Scripture.
1: Yeah.
2: A sinner is not this functional idea of just someone who sins. We all still sin.
1: Yeah.
2: But our identity's been changed. A sinner is someone who is separated from God, and that changed the moment you joined Jesus. So the minute you got saved, you stopped being a sinner. You got a new name, a new identity. You're a saint, a child of God. And if we could rip this language out of the church, we're just sinners saved by grace. What we're trying to say is we still sin, but listen, the moment you got saved, you canceled out being a sinner. You know, I got married in 1998,
1: right,
2: long time ago. And the day that I married my bride, I stopped being a single person. Not one time since then have I described my marriage as being a married single person.
1: Right.
2: But that's what we do in Christ. We say I'm a sinner saved by grace. Well, they cancel each other out. So which is it?
1: Right.
2: Right. I'd love to hear, Drew, because I think that's such a fundamental concept we hear all the time.
1: Yeah. So, I mean, you're talking about the label. What are we going to put as our name tag, so to speak? It kind of makes me think of prison. I mean, you get out of prison, you get released, you're free, and yet look at you, you're still wearing the orange jumpsuit. I mean, are you kidding me? You're going to wear the orange jumpsuit around town after you've been freed? You're going to run around saying, look, I'm prisoner 10794. Is that your identity? So we got a bunch of Christians who are now walking free. We're walking free. We're out of prison. We're not under the law. We're not under sin's dominion. We're in God's family. We're free. No condemnation. We're running around in a spiritual jumpsuit, orange in color, that says I'm sinner number 10746. And, you know, God is saying, you're a saint, you're holy, you're righteous, you're blameless, you're beyond reproach. Nobody can touch you. You're untouchable because of how pure I made you. So let's go ahead and call ourselves who we actually are. So 10 minutes ago, we were talking about surgery, crucified, buried, raised. Now we're talking about your label, your name, how you look at yourself, what you wear, how you conceive of who you are. You got to have a match. You've had a radical surgery. Now, who are you? Call yourself a saint, not a sinner. I know the naysayer. There's somebody out there listening right now, and you're thinking, no. The Apostle Paul said, chief of sinners. Yeah, but look at the verse before it and after it. What's he talking about? His life before as an assassin of Christians. He's talking about when he killed believers. He's saying, I'm the chief of sinners because I set the record. It would be like Jack Nicklaus. Jack Nicklaus won more championships than any other golfer in history. He set the record. So could Jack say, I'm the chief of golfers? Yes, he can. Does he still play? No, he doesn't play. He's not on tour. He's not a professional golfer anymore, but he's the chief of golfers. Why? Because he set the record. So it's talking about his past. And likewise, the Apostle Paul is chief of sinners because he sees himself having set a record. Why? Because he killed God's family. He was killing God's family. And then he says, but God stepped into my situation. What does he say? Crucified, buried, raised, newness of life. I'm a saint now. And then he talks to the saints in Ephesus, the saints in Rome, the saints in Galatia, wherever he goes, even Corinth, right? In Corinth, I mean, look at those guys, those jokers. They are doing all kinds of crazy stuff. One guy's having inappropriate relations with his father's wife. They're arguing about who baptized each one of them. They're making a mockery of the Lord's Supper. It's like they're a bunch of royal children having a food fight in the palace. And so then Paul comes to him and says, the saints in Corinth. So he's not correcting their identity. He is correcting their behavior. And there's a big difference. Our identity doesn't need correcting. So this has been deep and profound. We've talked about those three myths, the die daily, the die to self, the deny yourself. Now let's talk about the other half of the gospel, the forgiveness issue. We got Anna Marie from St. Catharines, Ontario, Canada, on the line. Hey, Anna Marie, what's on your heart today, my friend?
3: Hi, how are you?
1: Good.
3: Okay, my question I always ask the Lord is, you've been angry with your chosen people for 2,000 years. Now, I have a problem with two sons where an inheritance, they decided everything was theirs, and I already had my life, and it didn't matter about me anymore, and I handed them everything. Mm-hmm. And I pray for them. I ask the Lord to take care of them. I've forgiven them as much as I possibly can. Mm-hmm. But that was 32 years ago. I've never seen them again. Mm-hmm. So how do I still struggle with it. Mm-hmm. Wow. Honestly, I say to the Lord, I'd rather never see them again if you would only save them. And maybe on the streets of gold, we can walk together.
1: Yeah. Yeah. Wow. Well, that shows your heart right there, Anna Marie. I mean, your heart is, I would give anything. I would give anything if my kids would come to Christ and know him. And so, I mean, first, I don't know that you need advice. I think you're giving an incredible testimony to the right attitude here. I mean, I can't imagine. That's a big heartbreaker. Your kids take their inheritance, I guess, quite early, really, 30-some years ago. They take their inheritance. They run off with it. You don't hear from them again. I mean, it shows where their heart is. And, you know, to neglect your own mother for money because you're distracted by money. And so look at you, though. Look at you. And I think, again, a testimony. Tim, I mean, wow, somebody takes their entire inheritance, doesn't speak to you again. Imagine your own children doing that to you. Your attitude is, number one, I've forgiven them. The best I know how, I've forgiven them, I've released them. Number two, my prayer is for their salvation, because somebody can have a whole lot of money and have no Jesus, and that's a big hole in their heart right there. And so, I mean, wow, what a heart on display there. That's the new creation, right?
2: Yeah, I would say, Anna Marie, except for Jesus, how could you ever get there? I mean, you are literally mimicking the words of Paul in Romans when he says, I would give up my own salvation for my kinsmen. You're mimicking the heart of Jesus, that you have forgiven them. They don't really know what they're doing. Like everything you just expressed, I just want to say, as the body of Christ around you, I'm so sorry that I can't imagine the pain, the hurt. Aren't we grateful and so thankful that our Father has promised to be near to the brokenhearted? His promise to us is not that these things won't happen, but that when these things do happen, he will never abandon us. And it's proof positive just by your phone call, how hard it is, and yet how faithful God is through it. And I'm thankful that you would have the courage to call in and share that. And as a body of believers out there, could we just pray for her and know that these situations exist and so many people, this world is broken. The flesh is a broken way. It causes pain and heartache. And yet our God is not detached. He is not disconnected from it. He grieves with us. And in all of these things, I'm reminded of Jesus' words, this world brings trouble, but take heart, I've overcome the world.
1: Yeah, so Anna Marie
2: showed it.
1: Yes, she did. She did. And so our word to you is thank you. Thank you for sharing your perspective that you have chosen in obedience. And I say obedience on purpose. I know that's a word that, you know, for some people it stings. But for you, I mean, look, you got an obedient heart. You got a new heart that desires what God desires. And you are choosing in alignment, see? You're choosing in alignment with your new heart, your obedient heart. And nothing else, there's nothing else better. So you don't need advice, you know? I mean, I appreciate you calling in and sharing, but you are demonstrating that you're right where you need to be. I mean, it's the right attitude of forgiveness. It's the right attitude of praying for them, for their salvation. And our prayer, and we will, I mean, the Grace Message universe, so to speak, the Grace Message community will be praying. I'm asking for people right now to pray for Anna Marie. And why don't we just take a minute right now, even though it's, you know, a short, brief prayer, this can be the prayer of our hearts. Father, we thank you for Anna Marie. We thank you for getting to be a part of her testimony by hearing it today. And we thank you for just what's on display with her eyes fixed on you and her attitude. You know, it's not always going to be easy. We ask that you'd minister to her in a powerful way, that you'd strengthen her, that she would be reminded of your love for her, that she would be reminded of your spirit living in her, that she would be reminded that, hey, this is what I really, really want. This is who I am. I'm a forgiver. I have a new heart, a forgiving heart, and I want them to know the gospel. So, Father, thank you for her and for strengthening her through your word and through your spirit. In Jesus' name, amen.
2: Amen.
1: Well, Anna Marie, again, thank you for taking time to be a part of the Grace Message today. Loved your call. Please call us back. Reach out again anytime. We want to hear from you. So, Tim, you know, we're gonna go to a short break here in just a minute. But before we do, here's what I want you to be thinking about coming out of our next break. I want to ask you about vine branches. I want to ask you about union. I mean, we're talking, it seems like we're saying compatible. We're compatible with Christ. So how does that change the way that I view Jesus and Jesus in me and vine branches and that whole, you know, that whole idea of union with him? That's a very powerful truth that we need to sink our teeth into right when we come back. But first, here's our new resource, and here's just a bit about it. It's called Predestination. It's not what you think.
4: Heaven, hell. Does God go down the city street choosing some for salvation and others for damnation? Is that the gospel, that Jesus died for some people and others have no chance? Thank God that is not the truth of the gospel. And in this new series called Predestination, It's Not What You Think, we're going to talk all about it. If you've ever wondered about the heart of God, does God really love the whole world? Did Jesus really die for everyone? Whoever calls on him will be saved. Is that true or is that true? Let's talk about it. In this new series called Predestination, make sure to request your copy when you give your gift this month to the Grace Message. And we are so grateful for your support.
1: Yes, we are. We're so thankful for you. And we love reaching people. I mean, that's our heart. That's our heart's desire to reach people. And you're helping us do that. So what we say is simply, wow, wow. Thank you for your heart in supporting the Grace Message. And take 2 minutes. Make sure request your copy of Predestination when you give your gift this month. It's our way of putting it in your hands to encourage you. You're going to see the message is actually unifying. It's not divisive. It's unifying and it's encouraging. And it showcases the heart of God that he wants anybody to be saved. He wants everyone to believe. All right, Tim, I promised I'd hit you with one, and here it is. You know, united with Christ, one with Jesus, vine and branches. You kind of touched on the whole all of him, none of me thing. We've heard that. I've even seen it on billboards in Texas where it sounds, again, like that martyr syndrome. All of him, none of me. I'm a hollow tube, and he's going to flow through me. But again, the gospel is healthier than that.
2: Oh, absolutely. And this is such a good topic because we've kind of been duped into believe, and I say we, the Christian world has kind of been duped into believing one of two options when it comes to this faith walk, that it's either all of God and none of me, like you just said, this passive approach, this let go, let God, I'm a hollow tube and he'll just live his life in me. And that's passivity. And then to the other extreme there, which many people struggle with, have come out of or dealing with, is the other option to that is, well, no, God's done his thing. He saved us, but now it's our turn to do our part. So it's me plus what God does, finishes the work. And this is the kind of idea that God helps those who help themselves. And so on one option, you've got passivity. On the other option, you've got performance and pressure. And what if there's a third option? What if there's a biblical option? What if the gospel is not passivity and it's not pressure to perform? What if it's the invitation to participate with what God is doing? And that's really what it is. This union is that we have been invited to participate in the life of God. He's made us his home. And because Philippians chapter 2 says he works in us, and Ephesians 3 says the same thing, he's made us his home office. You are the literal home and office of God, dear believer. And so you get to participate in this union with what the creator of the universe is doing on planet Earth, expressing his life through your lived life. And that's a wow. Like, who else has a message like that except the gospel?
1: Yeah.
2: You know, it's crazy.
1: Yeah. So I think of the Walt Disney type cartoon movies, and, you know, there's so many of them out there, these animated blockbuster hits. And, you know, they're always, sometimes they have a little peppy song about be true to yourself, be who you are. You know, be your truest self, be your real self, all that stuff. And what's ironic, here's the irony, is that they stole that. They stole that from the gospel, because Christians, we are the ones who get to be true to ourselves, be ourselves, express Jesus at the same time. So isn't it interesting? The world is saying, be true to yourself. And then the church is saying, don't be yourself. Ooh, die to self, get rid of self, yeah. Don't be yourself. So look, who's got the more attractive message in that regard? I mean, the world has this exciting song and dance about being yourself. And then we Christians, we the church, are going to shy away and tell people, no, get rid of yourself. No, the message is you're born again. You're a new self. You're a new creation. Be who you are. Count yourself alive. It is so, so invigorating, isn't it?
2: Angie, that's such a, I'm sitting here listening to you and I'm blown away. That's such an incredible observation that the world has this message, be true to yourself. And the church has this religious message of deny yourself, die to yourself.
1: Yeah,
2: you know,
1: yeah.
2: You need to die daily, which is more attractive. Maybe that's why people are believing stuff in the world that leading them to bondage.
1: Yeah,
2: like,
1: yeah,
2: it's, they've got no self to really be true to. We're a new self we can be true to. And it's amazing how flip-flop that is. And that the world would have this veiled idea of searching for identity, and the church, who's been given a new identity, we're still blinded to it in many ways.
1: Yeah,
2: we're still trying to crawl out and find the light of day to find out who we really are. And could the gospel be this good? I'm blown away. Even though I've been ministering in this message for 30 years, hearing it over and over, the truth plus time, right?
1: Yeah.
2: It's just so incredible to keep our eyes fixed on Jesus.
1: Yeah, it never, ever gets old. So
2: no.
1: Tim is a coffee drinker, and I like hot tea. Well, either way, you end up with an incredible picture of our union with Christ. Think about this. You're there making your morning beverage. It's a hot beverage right there sitting on the counter. Whether it's hot tea or a hot cup of coffee, you got the water, which is all heated up and ready to go, and then you got that other ingredient. Whether it's the coffee beans that were ground up to your liking or your favorite flavor of tea, like an English breakfast or whatever. Now, you mix the two together, the liquid and the solid. Next thing you know, you got a third thing. You got a third thing. It's not just coffee. It's not just water. It's a third thing. And in fact, the water is so saturated with the coffee. The water is so saturated with that tea that it becomes this third thing that you start to crave every single morning. And isn't that a cool picture of us in Christ and Christ in us? And it's not all of him and none of us. No, no, it's both. It's all of him and all of us together in a beautiful union, taking on this third thing called the new creature in Christ, united with Jesus. There's never been another you. So think about this. You're 80 years, you're 100 years, whatever it is on this planet, whatever you get to enjoy. I mean, the master painter up there, that master painter who now lives in you, he's never painted on your canvas before. Each one of us is unique. The brush strokes of his resurrection life in your life. It's a unique opportunity for each one of us to be ourselves and to be an expression of him. Now that is healthy. And that's been our theme today, right, Tim? Healthy Christianity. Thanks for being with me today, my friend. Great talking with you.
2: Thanks for having me, Drew.
1: Yeah, you bet. Well, we love having you. It's folks, if you want to dive deeper with us, maybe you want to hear this broadcast. You might have been driving across town. You heard 10 minutes of it. Well, go to our website, get the whole thing. Because when Tim and I are chatting, I mean, I have a ball because we go deeper. And it's great to have a conversation partner that gets it. And we dive deep into the nuts and bolts of this incredible gospel. And once you see it, you can't unsee it, right? So dive deeper. 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But if you're wondering, it's Sunday afternoons. 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And of course, Tim's church is clipping things as well and sending out highlights at Grace Life Fellowship too. So lots of ways to get some meat and potatoes of the gospel. And once you start eating good, the strangest thing happens. And we love it when it happens. But when you find a real good restaurant, you naturally just start telling people about it. You don't have to. You're not coerced into it. You're not pushed into it. But when you eat a good steak, you start finding out, hey, I'd like other people to get a load of this. So share that with people. Do you know some hurting Christians? There's lots of them who need to know their identity in Christ. Well, Tim, we probably have another minute, I'm going to say, or so. Why don't you take just a moment and let us know, out of this whole message, everything we talked about today, whether it's forgiveness or identity or union, what is it that means the most to you right now? What are you so jazzed about these days?
2: I think right now, I mean, I'm jazzed about all of it, but right now, just the idea that God would see fit, that we are fit to be his home, his dwelling place. So many people, you heard Mike earlier on the broadcast, wanting to feel close to God, and God's declaring something incredibly significant. He wants to be close to you, and he is. by faith in Jesus, by the finished work of Christ, he's made his home inside of us. And that just continually blows me away.
5: Yeah.
2: Home is a safe place. Home is a place of love and community and family.
5: Yeah.
2: It's where we are grown and nurtured, and home is home.
5: You are home.
2: God has
5: home.
2: Decided to make you his home.
5: Yes.
2: What an incredible gospel.
1: I love that. Your home, God has decided to make you his home. He cleaned house. He moved in. You're no longer dirty and distant. You're clean and close.
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5: With SRN News, I'm Mary Rose. President Trump is doubling down on his support for Irish unification on the second day of his visit to Ireland. Speaking to reporters at his golf resort in Doonbeg Sunday, the president said he loves his comment on reunification. The president sparked a diplomatic flap Saturday when he said he would love to see Ireland unified, adding, "It's going to happen eventually." The president's presence has sparked weekend protests in Dublin and other cities. Ireland's police service says they are assisting the Secret Service and other agencies with a major security operation in and around the golf resort during the president's visit. And the president has called on Ukrainian President Zelensky to halt strikes on Russian diesel fuel infrastructure, saying attacks are causing a global shortage. He spoke on Sunday on the sidelines of the Irish Open. This is SRN News.
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17: In a world where good news is hard to find, WAVA and One Heart DC present Good News for the City. We're here to share the good news of the gospel of Jesus Christ and what his body, the church, is doing to spread this good news in the Washington, D.C. metro area, including Northern Virginia, Maryland, and D.C. As Jesus said in John 17, "Father, that they may be one, just as we are one." Welcome to Good News for the City.
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19: 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I'm so glad that you have joined me today. My name is Brian Bales, and as always, I have the privilege of hosting and having a conversation about things that matter. We've been, this year, doing two-part episodes with many of our pastors here in the Washington metro area, looking at characteristics of God in Scripture, and as well looking at the fruits of the Spirit that the Apostle Paul wrote about in Galatians chapter 5. And today is part two of a conversation that I'm having with Pastor Owen Lee. Pastor Owen Lee is the lead or senior pastor at Christ Central Presbyterian Church in Centerville, Virginia. You can find out more about him at ChristCentralPC.org, or you can, of course, show up there any Sunday where they have services, or any other days that they have moments where you can gather in their physical location. But on Sundays, they gather to worship at 9 and 11:15. And so today, we're going to pick up where we left off. And one of the things that I often say when we do a two-part episode is this: if you didn't hear last episode, the good news is there's this great thing called the internet and podcast. You can go to WAVA.com, click on the programs, click on Good News for the City, and then click on last week, and you'll hear the first part of our conversation about God's goodness towards us, because that is foundational, Owen, isn't it? For us then understanding how do we live out God's goodness towards others. So welcome back for this conversation.
20: Thanks for having me back, Brian.
19: So we spent some time near the end of our last time together talking about the performance trap. You know, I have to earn God's goodness to have to do that. And I want to make this shift now when we think about this idea of the fruits of the Spirit. So in Galatians chapter 5, you know, Paul is talking about these things are the evidence of the Holy Spirit working in our life, empowerment in our life, convicting in our life, guiding in our life. There's a whole lot of things in there. Since goodness is a fruit of the Spirit, let's start here. How do we not fall into the performance trap of goodness? How does the fruit of the Spirit grow in us without it accidentally becoming sort of a works-based sort of idea? Why can't we just manufacture goodness, but instead we can't? True goodness through sheer willpower.
20: That's right. Well, maybe for a temporary spell, you might rule yourself.
0: That is a great, great differentiation, yes.
20: Yeah, but for like actual, genuine, lasting goodness to happen, Jesus talks about this metaphor of the vine and the branches.
0: Yes.
20: Right? The branches have to abide in the vine, right? Mm-hmm. And so what that means is like the more we're abiding in Jesus, the more we're communing with Jesus, the more we're with Jesus, we become more like Jesus. And Jesus was the perfectly good person. And the more you spend time with Jesus, the more you're renewed and transformed into his likeness, the more you're conformed into his image, the more genuinely good you will become. Mm-hmm. And this process of becoming good is what the Bible calls sanctification or progressive sanctification.
0: Right.
20: This process by which, by the power of the Holy Spirit who indwells us, makes us more like Jesus, aka makes us good, mm-hmm. or more good, if you will.
0: Yeah. So I've heard this mentioned from time to time, maybe even as well, that we are humans being, not humans doing. Mm-hmm. And I kind of like that turn of phrase. I'm not sure that's exactly the most theologically accurate statement, but I know where they're going.
20: Yeah.
0: What is the difference, though, for those of us who can often get confused between actually doing good that we're called to do as a fruit of the Spirit and being good through the help of the Holy Spirit?
20: Yeah. Well, ultimately, I think doing good is important, right?
0: Oh, yeah. Oh, absolutely. Yeah, right.
20: But doing good in a way that honors Jesus means becoming good first. Mm-hmm. So that from that outflow of who you are becoming, your actions and your words are becoming objectively good. Now, there are people who can do good just on a surface external level. And that they could do that for the wrong motivations even. But when someone is being renewed from the inside out and they're becoming good like their Savior Jesus, then it's an overflow of the heart,
0: yeah,
20: where your words and your actions align with who you're becoming, and you're becoming more like Jesus.
0: It sure seems to me that being good is transformational, doing good is transactional. Mm-hmm. That oftentimes if we are doing good and we don't receive what we expect to receive from it, we'll pause on doing that. Or certainly, you know, the straw men of the New Testament are often the religious people, the Pharisees, who did all kinds of good things, yeah, but their motivation behind those goodness wasn't good. And so understanding the difference between being transformed by the Holy Spirit will produce fruit of goodness versus that's trying right to, in our own flesh, do good things, right, won't do that. And so it really shapes, when we think about goodness and the power of the Holy Spirit, as the way we do everything, especially how we treat others. Mm-hmm. And we sort of alluded, more than alluded, in the last episode that we talked together, to just take someone, you know, in the public eye in politics that we struggle with, whatever side of the aisle that someone's thinking about it. And we often struggle with wanting to see goodness for them, right? Mm. And goodness for us. Yeah, goodness for us, but goodness for others. Why do you think it's so much easier? And not everyone receives goodness well. But say we're able to receive goodness well, and God helps us there. Why is it still a next step that says, okay, I've received it, but now how do I live like Jesus, the sanctification you just talked about, allowing the Holy Spirit to make me more like him, extend goodness to those who we deem undeserving? Because if we think about it, every single person, in comparison to Jesus, when he was on the earth, that he extended goodness to, were undeserving comparative to him.
20: Yeah. I think the key, Brian, is beginning with that vertical relationship with God, where you know that you experienced and received the goodness of God when you didn't deserve it.
0: Mm, yeah.
20: In fact, when you deserve the opposite, when you've been disobedient, unfaithful, whatever it is, and yet you've been overcome by God's extravagant goodness to you when you didn't deserve it, only then will you, I think, have the resources and the power to be good to others who don't deserve your goodness, mm-hmm, right? They say loved people love people, right?
0: Yeah.
20: And so once you know you're loved, you have the power to begin to love others, not only those that you like, which is easy, but even those who may have hurt you, betrayed you, because now you're able to love those others who don't deserve it. Just like you received the love and goodness that you didn't deserve.
0: Mm-hmm. Yeah. you know, we have kids roughly in the same age. And so when that happens, often we start having more adult conversations with them. And I remember having a conversation that sort of caught me off guard. My daughter once asked me, said, "Dad, if you were going to get a tattoo, what would it be?" Now, any person who's ever heard that from their kids know that oftentimes the follow-up question is, "Can I get a tattoo?"
20: Yeah.
0: So you have to think very quickly and good about this. But my answer after some thinking was this, that if I was going to put something that I would still be okay with later on, mm-hmm. on any part of my body, whether it's going to be flabby or in good shape later, actually would have been some version of Romans 12:21. Romans 12:21 says this by the Apostle Paul, "Do not be overcome with evil, but overcome evil with good." Right? Such a powerful, powerful verse. What does it look like with the help of the Holy Spirit to overcome evil with good in an age, in an area that seems to reward and compliment outrage towards others?
20: Yeah. Oh, Brian, what a relevant question for our time and age, especially in the DC area, right?
0: Mm-hmm.
20: Like you said, it is only by the power of the Spirit of God living in you that you can behave differently. You can really be countercultural, being different from our culture, beautifully different. When others are expressing outrage, for you to have the self-control

0: that isn't imprinted with the image of God and that Jesus didn't find valuable enough to die for. And if he found them valuable enough to die for, who are we to treat them any less? But certainly, we need the help of the Holy Spirit to do it, because as you mentioned, sheer willpower, we're not going to be able to manufacture that enough long enough, maybe for a moment, maybe for 2 moments or even 2 years, but not in the way that we need to. I want to also switch to something that I feel like I've heard alluded to more over the past years. And it's some version of this, that these are unique times. And people can define unique however they want to define it. And unique times call for unique solutions. And how often that might show up is in some scriptural defense of what Machiavelli would have called the ends justify the means. Mm-hmm. And so that means that if we have to get goodness as an outcome many times by somehow not being good in this culture, that's okay. What does it mean to live with goodness and moral integrity in a culture that often rewards compromise in a way that seems to want to justify you should compromise to get something better?
1: That's right. Oh, what a great question, Brian. I think the only way for us to be good, to live in a way that embodies goodness, even though it may seem like by doing so, we're going to lose.
0: Right. Well, because right. we evaluate everything in very small increments of time. Right. By the next election, by the next HOA meeting, by the next grade for my student, whatever it might be.
1: And the only way you can do that is if you really, really believe in the sovereignty of God.
0: Yeah.
1: God is sovereign and his purposes will not fail. And if you believe that, then you don't have to worry about the outcome. You trust God for the outcome. Mm-hmm. What you need to do as a son or daughter of God is to obey God, to love God, to go about living your life, to go about speaking with other people in ways that honor him, even if it feels like it won't help you get the outcome that you desire, even if it's a good outcome that you think. Honoring God in the process is our responsibility. Mm-hmm. The outcome of the process, that's God's responsibility. But we need to love God and love our neighbor in how we go about life and how we interact with people, how we do our politics, how we do anything. We need to think about what does it mean to love God and to love our neighbor in this situation. Right.
0: So I'm going to.
1: God is in control.
0: Yeah. So I'm going to follow up with that with something that I think is more easily said than defined. So I'm just going to give you a heads up. It may not be the easiest question to find the line in, but let's go back to Romans chapter 12. So Romans chapter 12 begins with renewing your minds, and then it talks about making your body a living sacrifice. Mm-hmm. And we understand in the context what he's saying is a living act of worship towards the God who created us. How can it be helpful if we change our thought process around goodness from one that's focused first on outcome instead of now focus first on an act of worship?
1: So if I'm hearing you right, Brian, when we can reframe doing acts of goodness as acts of worship,
0: right,
1: acts of in obedience to God for the honor of God to please God, then all of a sudden it's our honoring God becomes more important to us, actually a bigger and a higher priority than getting what we want.
0: Right.
1: And getting out of the results that we want, because we are called to live our lives as an act of worship to God, which includes obeying him, obeying his commands.
0: Yeah.
1: And tells them, and you look at all the commands in the New Testament, you can be summarized in this way. Love your neighbor. Right. It's like all the commandments are fulfilled in that. When you treat others the way you would like to be treated, when you love your neighbors as you would love yourself. And when we do that as an act of worship.
0: Now, I brought it up because I think I am tempted oftentimes

0: to want God to do a good thing in my timing in the way that I think it should work. And if I fall into that temptation, oftentimes I'll be more focused on outcome than worship. There is a theory out there that I actually kind of hold to, that if you piece together all of the things that Judas did in his betrayal, that it was more framed like he was trying to force Jesus to show himself as Messiah and overthrow Rome, what he thought was good, instead of, as some people just think, oh, he betrayed him and changed his mind, like he was just in it for the money. I tend to believe it's the first, not the second. And when you think about that, you think, okay, here's a guy that now everyone mentions. I mean, some of our listeners right now are saying, you're talking about goodness in Judas. I think I'm changing the channel, you know, but possibly his struggle was his definition of goodness was doing that which is good in his way, in his timing, so right. much that he failed to listen to the very God of the universe in human form, Jesus in front of him, said, this isn't how it works. So what do we need to do to make sure that we aren't taking our definitions of goodness, even our wanting desires? There's so much I want right now for our country. There's so much I want for my family. There's so much I want for my church, that if I'm just honest, Owen, I don't know if you feel the same way, I don't know that God's moving at the speed that I want him to move at. So how do I keep from trying to play a very poor version of God? Because that's what Judas was doing. And I think that's what we're tempted to do oftentimes. And we feel it's justified because we say we're doing a good thing.
1: Yeah. Again, Brian, it's trusting that God is in control. And God is never early. God is never late. God is always on time.
0: Yeah.
1: It may not map with our timeline, but we have to trust God with that. And when you talked about Judas wanting something so good for Jesus that he was willing to do whatever it took, it reminds me of, honestly, so many parents who love their kids and want what they believe is best for their kids. And they oftentimes do things that actually harm their kids in the name of loving their kids, because they want to impose their definition of goodness upon their kids. I think oftentimes you just take that analogy and you can map it anywhere. But our job as followers of Jesus is to love God, to obey God, to trust God, to love our neighbors, and then to trust that the timing of whatever comes will come at the if it comes, it will come at the right time. And it may not come, because his ways are far higher than our ways, right? And his definition of good is far greater and fuller than our definition of good could ever be. And so this is where we have to just acknowledge our limitedness as creatures and to trust the infinite, incomprehensible creator. Unless you can do that, you're going to live life with just so much angst. Here's something I love, what the late Dr. Tim Keller said, something like this: worry is believing that God might get it wrong. Bitterness is believing that God did get it wrong, right? Yeah. And it's only when you trust God that you can be freed from both worry and bitterness. Yeah. That God is in control. God is good. He is good. And we have to believe that he's good, and he's up to something that we may not be able to see or understand at the present moment, but one day we will.
0: Thanks for that reminder. Dr. Keller, a mutual friend of mine and some other people who listen to the show, often said this: if it's a brilliantly profound statement, if it wasn't C.S. Lewis, it was probably Dr. Keller in that way. You know, we've been talking about timelines, and sometimes it's those timelines that get in the way. We perceive it should work this way in this time, and so we move away from God's design of goodness. I want to say, what, in your opinion, does the long-term impact of a life characterized by being empowered by the Holy Spirit that produces the fruit of the Spirit of goodness that's consistent and maybe even quiet over a long time, what do you think does that impact have over a period of time as a witness for the truth of who Jesus is in the gospel?
1: Oh, my gosh. Profound. In fact, it's the opposite is also true too here. When Christian, self-professing Christians behave in ways that are selfish and not good, it is an anti-witness to the gospel, right? There's nothing that discredits the credibility of Christians more than the poor behavior of Christians, right?
0: Yeah.
1: But when you meet someone that is genuinely kind and good and loving and generous, my goodness, it just adorns the gospel. It makes the message of the gospel beautiful and believable, mm-hmm. right? Yeah. And oftentimes it's the quality of a Christian's life. Or what in terms of our conversation, the quality, the fruit of the Spirit in their lives mm-hmm. really can bear beautiful and powerful witness to the gospel.
0: Yeah.
1: And again, the vice versa is true. When you meet some obnoxious, rude, selfish Christians, they do more harm for the cause of the gospel than any atheist ever could.
0: Yeah. Well, again, we've been talking over these last 2 weeks, and certainly today, with Pastor Owen Lee. He is a lead senior pastor at Christ Central Presbyterian Church, located in Centerville, Virginia, as well as they also have a newer campus in the Tysons area. You can go to ChristCentralPC.org to find more about his ministries. But before I let you go, Pastor Owen, tell me about your church. What would you want someone to know who may be listening? Say, hey, I connect with this pastor today. I really appreciate what he said, and they're looking for a church home.
1: Yeah, thanks. Well, I would like to believe that we're a church that is committed first and foremost to exalting Jesus and his beautiful gospel. We want to be a community that welcomes those who are broken, those who need, who realize that all the pleasures of the world are not enough. Mm. That we have deeper desires that only God can meet in Jesus. Mm-hmm. Now, for those of you that like theological terms, we are reformed in our theology. We seek to be gospel-centered and Christ-centered in how we preach and do ministry. And in terms of our demographic, we are predominantly an Asian American church. But all those things are, you know, just kind of surface descriptions. We want to be a church that understands how beloved we are in Jesus. And because of that, we want to love Jesus back, and we want to love others in Jesus's name. That's the kind of church we want to be.
0: Say someone hit your website. I've looked at it. It's got a lot of stuff up front. Is there one place you'd want them to go and look? Maybe get connected, maybe about service times, any of those sort of things, since they have you here.
1: All that information you can find on our website, but mm-hmm. I think the best thing to do is just come by and see us, worship with us, and see if we might be a community of faith that you can call your home, your spiritual home.
0: Yeah. Well, again, I've been talking over the last couple weeks now with Pastor Owen Lee, Christ Central Presbyterian Church. If you did not have a chance to listen to our talk last week here in WAVA 105.1, you can go to the website, wava.com. You can click on Good News for the City. That is the program you're listening to right now, in case you didn't know. And then you can click on last week and hear the first part of our conversation around the fruits of the Spirit that talk about in Galatians chapter 5 from the Apostle Paul, about the idea and the fruit of goodness. And then, of course, this week we've been talking about how, as we have received God's goodness in our life, what does it look like to flow into our relationships and communities other? And you know, it strikes me before I let you go, Owen, that there may be moments where we have not been as good or as kind as we need to be, and we need to come back and apologize. So for our listeners today, I just want you to know, I need to apologize to Owen. When Owen showed up in studio today, he was wearing an LA Dodgers hat. He's still wearing it now as I see it. And being from the great city of Cleveland, we're just a little bitter about the payroll that the Dodgers have that the Guardians don't have. And I'm not sure I greeted you the most kindly when I saw you. So thank you for putting up with me. And thank you so much for coming on the show and helping our listeners today understand what God means when he says he is good and what that means in our life.
1: Amen. Thanks for having me on, Brian. It was a pleasure.
0: And of course, if you'd ever like to talk to any of us today, you can go to Christ Central Presbyterian Church's website again, ChristCentralPC.org, to get a hold of Pastor Owen Lee. Or if you'd like to talk to me, well, the two easiest ways to get a hold of me is this way, through email. You can send an email to comment@wava.com, or you can call me at my place of work, Christian Fellowship Church in Ashburn, Virginia, 703-729-3900. And until next week, as I say often and always as we leave you, remember, it's the gospel that makes a way.
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10: With SRN News, I'm Mary Rose. President Trump is doubling down on his support for Irish unification on the second day of his visit to Ireland. Speaking to reporters at his golf resort in Doonbeg Sunday, the president said he loves his comment on reunification. The president sparked a diplomatic flap Saturday when he said he would love to see Ireland unified, adding it's going to happen eventually. The president's presence has sparked weekend protests in Dublin and other cities. Ireland's police service says they are assisting the Secret Service and other agencies with a major security operation in and around the golf resort during the president's visit. And the president has called on Ukrainian President Zelensky to halt strikes on Russian diesel fuel infrastructure, saying attacks are causing a global shortage. He spoke on Sunday on the sidelines of the Irish Open. This is SRN News.
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11: Hello there, and thanks for tuning into this week's show. 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And I want you to check them out when you have a chance, because they really have some great products to improve your health and the health of your family. Okay, on today's show, we're talking about vitamin D, sometimes referred to as the sunshine vitamin. But folks, here's the problem. Many of us aren't getting enough sunshine lately between slathering on those powerful sunscreens and spending more time indoors. And what it really comes down to is this vitamin D deficiency that's out there is causing an avalanche of health problems for 70% of our population, ranging from pain, loss of balance, muscle weakness, depression, increased blood pressure, arthritis, memory loss, and even a compromised immune system. And I have Dr. Michael Pincus with me today to talk about the most effective way to get vitamin D. Dr. Pincus, it's good to talk to you again.
8: Chris, it's great to be back. Thank you.
11: You know, many of you know that Dr. Pincus is a nationally recognized authority on natural and alternative health. He's a successful chiropractor. He's worked with top Hollywood celebrities, professional and Olympic athletes, and he continues to be very involved in some of today's top health concerns. And let's kind of start at the top, Dr. Pincus, and talk a little bit about what are some of the warning signs that you may be deficient in vitamin D?
8: Okay, well, part of it is how you feel. And one of the things, Chris, is being tired for no apparent reason.
11: Okay.
8: But on the reverse side of that, I've seen that a lack of vitamin D affects your sleep. Okay, another big sign is that your bones ache. Now, there's a lot of people listening who've been diagnosed with osteoporosis, which is a thinning of the bone.
11: Mm-hmm.
8: But again, a vitamin D deficiency. A big one is muscle weakness. So you try to get up from a couch, you get in and out of a car, and you're finding it more and more difficult. And that's leading to the high prevalence of people falling and injuring themselves.
11: Ah, okay. All right.
8: Which is a huge problem.
11: Right, exactly.
8: Another one is you tend to get more colds, especially upper respiratory problems.
11: Okay.
8: Problems with blood pressure, cardiovascular problems, digestive problems, constipation, bloating, gas.
11: Mm-hmm.
8: It's very, very common. And if you're a diabetic, there's all kinds of data about being deficient in vitamin D, and the list goes on and on. It's a huge problem.
11: What does vitamin D actually do in the body? What is it used for?
8: Well, when we use the word vitamin, it's actually kind of a misnomer because vitamin D is actually a hormone.
11: Okay.
8: And this regulates thousands of genes in the body. Everything from pain, blood sugar, immune system, blood pressure, bone strength. Plus, vitamin D has been linked to maintaining colon health, breast, prostate, and ovarian health. But I'll tell you what, the way we're taking vitamin D is all wrong. It's all messed up.
11: Well, why do you say that? Why is it messed up?
8: Well, first of all, you go to your doctor and they say, yeah, I'm going to put you on a vitamin D supplement, and it's like 400 international units, which is totally worthless. Or God forbid, if you're listening right now and you're taking a multivitamin and you think you're covered, that's why you're on 6 or 8 or 10 different prescription drugs. I'll tell you that right now.
11: Mm.
8: Because your body is not getting enough D. The other thing is that vitamin D is an oil. You don't absorb oils in your body. They're very difficult to digest.
11: Okay.
8: So I've come up with my own vitamin D, which I call Dr. Pincus's vitamin D3 formula.
11: So, Dr. Pincus, what makes your Fast Melt vitamin D formula so unique?
8: Well, Chris, first of all, I put 5,000 units of vitamin D3 per serving in each tablet so you can actually feel the difference. I wanted to give you enough dosage so it really goes to work. Second, I use the right type of vitamin D in my formula, which is superior and readily available so your body can digest it, and this is known as vitamin D3. And third, my formula is a fast melt tablet that's available for immediate absorption.
11: You know, you mentioned that vitamin D is an oil. So how were you able to make your formula into a fast melt?
8: Well, good question, Chris. Here's what I've done. I've worked with an advanced team of scientists, and these guys, they know their stuff, and they're using this technology to convert vitamin D, which is an oil, into a dry powder. And once they do that, they put it in this fast dissolving melt for immediate absorption and quick results that you can feel.
11: What's some of the feedback that you're getting, Dr. Pincus, from people that are taking your Fast Melt D3?
8: Well, I'm getting tons of feedback. You know, I've got people that email me. Here's an email from Betty, and she writes, I was diagnosed with a severe vitamin D deficiency, and she said she tried many other vitamin supplements.
11: Okay.
8: And then she discovered my D3, and she said she went back to her doctor, had her blood test, and her blood test went back into a normal range just within weeks.
11: Wow. All right, folks, I want to take a moment here to let you listeners know that if you want to try Dr. Pincus's vitamin D3 formula, there's a special toll-free number for you to call. 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So that number to call is 1-800-467-0298. And remember, folks, you have absolutely nothing to lose here because Dr. Pincus's vitamin D3 formula is guaranteed to be safe and effective or your money back. And when you do call and order, you will not be automatically enrolled in one of those monthly subscription programs. This is a one-time order. So the number to call is 1-800-467-0298. And I'll give it to you again. Ready? It's 1-800-467-0298. 0298. All right, for those of you just joining us, I have Dr. Michael Pincus on the line with us today. We've been talking about Dr. Pincus's fast melt vitamin D3 formula, and this vitamin D deficiency is really an epidemic now, causing all kinds of health concerns. But the issue is, even if you're trying to get vitamin D back in your body, you're most likely taking the wrong type or the wrong form of vitamin D the wrong way, maybe not even getting enough of it. And Dr. Pincus, why don't we start here by talking about, you know, why is this deficiency such an epidemic, despite all of the awareness and the products that you see on the store shelves containing vitamin D?
8: Well, yeah, that's a good point. 70% of us in this country are deficient in vitamin D. The fact is that your body needs vitamin D. This is a hormone that should be there, and it's not there. And the statistics show that back in the 70s when we started getting cable networks and, of course, with the internet, we're not going outside, and most of us get no vitamin D from the sun.
11: What makes your Fast Melt D3 formula a much better choice?
8: Well, Chris, first of all, I put 5,000 units of vitamin D3 per serving in each tablet so you can actually feel the difference. Second, I use the right type of vitamin D in my formula. And third, I've worked with an advanced team of scientists, and they're using this technology to put it in this fast dissolving melt for immediate absorption and quick results that you can feel.
11: Now, is your Fast Melt vitamin D3 formula manufactured here in the U.S., Dr. Pincus?
8: Yeah, absolutely. My formula is manufactured right here in the USA, Chris. In fact, we have a facility that is a cGMP certified lab, which means current good manufacturing practices. And this is an FDA mandated set of rules that we follow. As a matter of fact, just recently the FDA came in and did an inspection, and they said, hey guys, keep up the good work.
11: Now, you mentioned earlier that there's a strong connection between vitamin D and diabetes. Talk a little bit about how your Fast Melt D3 formula could help folks that are dealing with diabetes or even at risk of getting diabetes.
8: Well, yeah, diabetes is a huge problem. And in type 2 diabetics, what we find is that there's plenty of insulin in the body, but the insulin is not recognized by the cells. And so what vitamin D3 does is it takes that problem and it seems to fix it. Now, they've studied vitamin D3 and it's improved this insulin signature by 60%. And just to give you a comparison, the most popular diabetic drug improves at 13%.
11: Wow. Now, let me ask you this, Dr. Pincus. How can your Fast Melt D3 formula help boost your immune system?
8: Vitamin D is responsible for 200 different chemicals that your immune cells produce to fight off bacteria and viruses. Listen, if you're someone that's susceptible to having any type of cold, flu, I would start right now taking one of my vitamin D3 melts every day. And one of the nice things about this is that besides your immune system being better, you'll find your energy better, you'll find less pain, less arthritic type pain, more mobility, flexibility, better muscle strength. And if you're someone who's concerned about falling, you'll have better balance and a better sense of walking, which is so important, is
11: it? So, and how do you take it, Dr. Pincus?
8: You can take it in the morning. You can take it at night. You don't need water, and you put it in your mouth, and, you know, maybe count to 30, it's gone.
11: Wow. And maybe you can share again, for those that may have just joined us, some of the responses that you get from people that have been taking your formula, and what kind of results have they seen?
8: Let me tell you my own story. So over the summer, I didn't take as much of my D3. I was actually traveling, and I ran out of it. So what happened to me is, you know, I'm basically pain-free, but all of a sudden I started having pain in my hand. I go, what is this? This is weird. But then I realized that I had run out of my D3 formula, and I went off of it for several weeks. And the minute I started going on it, it took about 7, maybe 8 days, the pain went away.
11: Wow.
8: Crazy, isn't it?
11: That's how you know something's working, right? If you stop and the health issues come back, well, there's your answer.
8: That's the best test that anyone can listen to, especially if you're on the fence. You're going, well, I wonder if this is really for me. And what I would do, Chris, is next time you give out the number to have people order, is go ahead and order it. I know you mentioned it's a risk-free offer, and go ahead and try it yourself and stay on it for 5-6 weeks. And then if you still doubt it, then go off of it and see if anything gets worse.
11: And again, folks, I want to take a moment here to let you listeners know that if you want to try Dr. Pincus's vitamin D3 formula, there's a special toll-free number for you to call. 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And when you do call and order, you'll not be enrolled in any of those monthly subscription programs. This is a one-time order, folks. So the number to call is 1-800-467-0298. And I'll give it to you again. It's 1-800-467-0298. So what do you think, folks? Are you one of the 70% of people listening most likely taking the wrong type of vitamin D supplement? Joining us today is our good friend, Dr. Michael Pincus, and we've been talking about his fast melt vitamin D3 formula. And Dr. Pincus, what you're saying is that most of us are deficient in vitamin D. And because of that deficiency, it's causing health issues like pain, muscle weakness, immune problems, and that most vitamin D supplements are not the best form. And more importantly, it's not the right amount of vitamin D to really make an impact. Is that what you're saying?
8: Yes, it's exactly what I'm saying, Chris. It's a multifaceted problem where, one, we're not getting enough vitamin D3 in our system.
11: Mm-hmm.
8: Vitamin D3 is responsible for activating 2,000 different genes in the body, controlling everything from diabetes to hormone production to muscle strength, heart beating correctly, digestion, immune system, it's a really long list. And honestly, it surprised me because in medical school, we learned that vitamin D was necessary for the bones. We get enough being outside and in our milk and end of story.
11: Right.
8: And for the first 20-some years of my practice, I never prescribed vitamin D. I just didn't think it was necessary. And then in the early 2000s, the studies started coming out. And now there's over 2,300 studies that just show that vitamin D is absolutely necessary. It's not just a good idea. It's absolutely necessary. It's a hormone that should be in the body, and it's not there.
11: Can you share some of that research, Dr. Pincus? And more importantly, what's the conclusion of the research related to vitamin D?
8: Well, one of the biggest studies ever on vitamin D were from the U.S. Navy.
11: Okay.
8: So I think it was like 145,000 men and women were studied, and they found that the number one non-combat reason that people died in the Navy was due to melanoma.
11: So skin cancer.
8: So I'm reading this study, you know, I kind of paused right there and I went, yeah, it makes sense. You know, people are out on the decks of ships in the equator and all over the world and they're getting the harmful
11: UV
8: sun rays and they're developing skin cancer. But then I read on and it said most of the victims were office workers, like clerks and people in hangers and inside. And I went, oh my God.
11: Hmm.
8: So it was a link going back to vitamin D deficiency in the body.
11: What about muscle and bone strength? Can your D3 formula help with that?
8: Yeah, it's critical. Like if you're someone that's over 50, especially, you're seeing a progression of the core muscles in your body starting to slow down. First, it's kind of a clumsiness that people kind of feel like they're getting clumsy physically. And then it's a lack of flexibility that you start to stiffen up. And you feel it at night, especially if you're in bed, rolling from side to side. You wake up with your knees hurting, your legs are restless, your shoulders hurt. That's that stiffness setting in that's associated with the lack of this vitamin D3 in my formula. So if you're someone listening right now and you're having a lot of joint pain, bone pain, muscle pain, fibromyalgia, I would say start on my formula like immediately and start taking one or two of my vitamin D3s a day for the first week or two to get your doses up quickly.
11: So let me ask you about these gummy vitamins. Does that work? Can you put enough vitamin D into a little gummy bear, and is that the best way to get it in your body?
8: No, of course not, Chris. You know, they'll go to any type of lengths to try to market things that seem good, but you're taking a lot of sugar and gelatin and wax. My thing is, it's not what you take, it's what your body absorbs.
11: Well, I want to talk more about what happens when people start taking your Fast Melt D3 formula.
8: Boy, that's a really good question, because the first area that vitamin D seems to affect is your energy, your sleep, your outlook, your moods. And then after being on it for a while, your core strength will come back. So for those of you who have slowed down, you're going to feel more energy, like physically. So it's kind of like feeling a little bit younger, Chris.
11: And who wouldn't want that?
8: Right.
11: And maybe you can share again for those that may have just joined us some of the responses that you get from people that have been taking your formula and what kind of results have they seen?
8: Well, one of the surprising ones was I gave it to my brother-in-law who had gone to his doctor and was very concerned about his cholesterol, his blood fat, and his weight. And I put him on my vitamin D3, and he went back in 3 months later, and his blood profile was perfect.
11: All right, I want to take a moment here to let you listeners know that, again, if you want to try Dr. Pincus's vitamin D3 formula, there is a special toll-free number for you to call right now. It's 1-800-467-0298. 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So that number to call is 1-800-467-0298. And keep in mind, folks, you have absolutely nothing to lose here because Dr. Pincus's vitamin D3 formula is guaranteed to be safe and effective or your money back. And when you do call and order, you're not going to be enrolled in one of those automatic monthly subscription programs. This is a one-time order. So I encourage you, the number to call is 1-800-467-0298. And I'll give that to you again. It's 1-800-467-0298. So how about it, folks? I mean, what it really comes down to here is we're not getting the right form or enough vitamin D delivered the right way, which is why we have so many of these health concerns that you probably can't put your finger on. And Dr. Pincus, I want to start just recapping here that there are a couple different forms of vitamin D, and maybe explain why the typical form that you would find in most off-the-shelf D formulas is different from what you've put together here.
8: Well, there's vitamin D2 and there's vitamin D3. And D2 is the type of vitamin D that has to be activated by your body, so it has to be converted into vitamin D3. Vitamin D3 is the activated form, so it's ready to go to work. Now, the vitamin D3 that I use in my formula, I think it's the best because I've seen the best results with myself, my family, with my patients. Plus, I've worked with the lab where the people in the lab have taken this and they test their blood every day to see how the D is going, and it's going up and out through the roof where it should be.
11: Wow. So, Dr. Pincus, I mean, who should consider taking your fast melt vitamin D formula?
8: Well, I would definitely start with kids for development and immunity. Obviously, young adults in their 20s need vitamin D to keep their immune system strong.
11: Mm-hmm.
8: Then men and women in their 30s, you're talking about heart health, immunity, cardiovascular problems start to turn on. But it's also the child-rearing years, and vitamin D for pregnant women is very, very important.
11: Mm-hmm.
8: People in their 40s, that's when, you know, you start feeling more of those aches and pains like you've never felt before. You think you're getting older. And again, it's important for your hormones and to keep yourself physically active. And of course, when you're in your 50s, you start feeling stiffer. You can't golf. You can't play tennis. You know, you start becoming aware of your body not functioning.
11: Mm-hmm.
8: And then people over 60, I just wish that every senior citizen would go on this formula. Imagine living in your senior years where you have confidence in your balance and you're able to have the energy to get things done and mental clarity. You know, this is more and more important as we go along because people are living longer, but the quality of life is not great.
11: You know, is it ever too late, Dr. Pincus, such that your fast melt D3 formula wouldn't be a worthwhile investment?
8: If you can see the breath on the mirror in the morning, then you know that you're a candidate for this. Because a lot of the things that people suffer from, they're suffering from a lack of this vitamin in their body. So it's never too late to try something like this. And the sooner you can get on my formula, the better odds you're going to have of having a really healthy, high energy, high mobility life from here on out.
11: Yeah, well, it makes a lot of sense. And Dr. Pincus, what can someone expect when they start taking your fast melt D3 formula?
8: Well, you're going to notice within the first several days that something's changing in your body because this kickstarts so many different cycles in your body that you'll start having less pain, having more energy, and having better mental clarity, better sleep. Your moods can be affected by this. Vitamin D3 is necessary to get these things running.
11: Well, Dr. Pincus, unfortunately, we only have a few minutes left. Anything else you want to share with our audience here in our final minutes?
8: For those of you listening, we've covered a lot of ground. Working with the body is tricky, as you know. And we're talking to your listeners of your show. You know, they're of all walks of life with all various conditions. And so I'm trying to give some good health advice here, Chris. The point is get yourself out of it. Get yourself on this formula and see for yourself. It's not against the law for you to try something to see if it works.
11: That's an, that's an interesting way to put it.
8: That's all we're doing. We're talking about nutrition. We're not talking about rocket science here.
11: Right,
8: but
11: right.
8: But there's a lot of science behind what I'm talking about. The key is to get on this formula and give it a month or two. Every day, take one of these things. And start to see improvements in your pain, your blood pressure, your blood sugar, your energy, your sleep habits. This is my appeal to your listeners to get on this formula and try it for themselves.
11: Well, Dr. Pincus, again, thank you for taking time to be with us today.
8: Thank you, Chris.
11: All right, folks. Well, here is your final opportunity. 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
15: Foundations of Freedom, a look at America's founding principles and the leaders who shaped our nation.
17: Ronald Reagan understood that preserving liberty required more than defending it. It had to be taught. In his 1989 farewell address, Reagan warned America about the danger of losing its national memory. If we forget what we did, we won't know who we are. Reagan understood that a free nation cannot preserve principles its people no longer understand. Every generation must learn why America's freedoms matter, understand the sacrifices that secured them, and accept the responsibilities that come with self-government. Liberty cannot be simply inherited. It must be intentionally passed from one generation to the next. Because when we fail to teach the meaning of freedom, we eventually lose the will to preserve it. So, are we preparing the next generation merely to inherit liberty, or teaching them why it is worth preserving?
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0: Do you really understand why the blood of Jesus is so important? Welcome to Discovering the Jewish Jesus. I'm Dustin Roberts, and as Yom Kippur draws near, Rabbi Schneider's going to open God's Word and reveal the connection between this holy day and the sacrifice of Jesus. I think this teaching will give you an even greater appreciation of what the blood has accomplished for all of us. 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
1: Shalom Aleichem. We are continuing today in a series that I'm calling Yahweh's Fall Holy Days. And the message that I have to bring to you today, beloved ones, is one of the most important messages you'll ever hear in your life, whether you hear it from me or somebody else. The content of today's teaching is what separates your faith in Jesus from every other supposed pathway to God that has ever been propagated from the history of the beginning of the world until the present time. The thing that separates our faith in Messiah Yeshua from every other supposed pathway to God is the blood of Jesus Christ. See, the Torah tells us in the book of Leviticus, chapter 17, verse 11, that the life of the flesh is in the blood. And I've given it to you on the altar, saith Yahweh, to make an atonement for your soul. For it's the blood, by reason of its life, that makes atonement. We are focusing today on the holiest day in God's sacred calendar called Yom Kippur, or the Day of Atonement. I'm going to the book of Leviticus, chapter number 23, and I'm reading verse number 26. The Lord spoke to Moshe, or Moses, saying, on exactly the 10th day of the 7th month is the Day of Atonement. I want to encourage you to go back where I've laid the foundation for all these appointed days of the Lord that take place during the fall season. I talked about God's sacred calendar. I talked about the first of the holy days in the fall, Rosh Hashanah, or the Feast of Trumpets. I talked about how the Feast of Trumpets is a foreshadow of the return of the Lord Jesus Christ. 10 days from the Feast of Trumpets, that happens on the first day of the 7th month on God's sacred calendar called the month of Tishrei, 10 days into the month lands on Yom Kippur, the Day of Atonement. Yom is the Hebrew word for day. Kippur is the day of covering. It's Yom Kippur, the day of covering, the day that the Lord covers the sins of his people through a blood atonement. Now, during the days that the Hebrew scriptures were written, before Jesus came, every year the high priest would go into the Holy of Holies, the most sacred space in the earth that first existed in the tabernacle and then later was in the temple. Once the tabernacle entered the promised land, the tabernacle was built into a permanent structure called the temple. And in the very back of the temple, or the tabernacle, was a sacred space called the Holy of Holies. Inside the sacred space was an object called the Ark of the Covenant. It was laid over with gold. And inside the Ark of the Covenant were the Ten Commandments, the tablets that the Lord wrote on with his finger that contained the words that shaped Western culture and the world's morality. And on Yom Kippur, the high priest would bring in the blood of a bull and a goat. He would then take that blood and pour it on top of the Ark of the Covenant where the Ten Commandments were housed. And then when the Lord saw the blood on top of the Ark of the Covenant, which the New Testament refers to in the book of Hebrews as the mercy seat, in other words, the top of the Ark of the Covenant where the blood was poured was called the mercy seat. When the Lord saw the blood poured out, he overlooked the sins of Israel for the year. That was simply this ritual that took place year after year on Yom Kippur, where the high priest brought in the blood. That was simply a shadow of what would ultimately accomplish the salvation of God's people through the forgiveness of their sin through the blood of Yeshua HaMashiach. That's why at Passover, the last meal that Jesus celebrated with his disciples before going to the cross, Jesus took the Passover wine And he said to his disciples, this is the blood of the covenant shed for you for the forgiveness of your sins. He was tying it back to Yom Kippur, and he was pointing to the fact that his blood would once and for all solve humanity's problem of sin. This is what separates your faith in Jesus from every other faith in the world. There is no other message in the earth that promises forgiveness for sin through a blood atonement. All the other religions of the world somehow create a philosophy in which if you're a good enough person, you'll go to heaven. Christianity, beloved one, teaches no such thing. Our faith teaches us that the wages of sin is death, and every man is guilty of sin. That no man goes to heaven because his good deeds supposedly outweighed his bad deeds. No, the Bible says the soul that sins, it shall die. That there's no one on the planet that is righteous before a holy God because of their outstanding lifestyle. Rather, what the New Testament teaches is that all men are guilty before their Creator because of not only the things that they've done, but because of the things that we've thought and the words that we've said. Man is separated from God and guilty before Him. This is why Paul, in his letter to the Romans, begins his gospel by explaining that man is guilty and that there's only one remedy, and that's the blood of Jesus. Yom Kippur is the foreshadow in the Hebrew Scriptures that's pointing to Jesus. That's why much of the book of Hebrews and the Brit Hadashah, the New Testament, tells us that Jesus fulfilled this holy day called, once again, Yom Kippur. The blood of Jesus is the answer. That's why the book of Revelation tells us that those that are going to heaven go to heaven because they overcame by the blood of the Lamb and the word of their testimony. This is why Jesus said, unless you eat my flesh, receive me into your life. And he said, drink my blood, you have no life in yourself. I want to say again, beloved, do not be deceived. I know that you've probably met many people in your life that are not believers in Jesus. They're not Christian people. And you look at them and you think, but look how good of a person they are. Look how caring they are. Look how beautiful they are. Look how good of a spirit they have. And you think, God wouldn't send them to hell. We might even think they're a better person than I am. We might think, wow, they're a better person than most of the Christians that I know. But I want you to know, beloved ones, there is no way to heaven but through the blood of Jesus. We've all been created in God's image. God has put His goodness inside us. We're tainted by sin, but still we can see the glory and the beauty of God in all individuals. We can see the beauty in their eyes. We can see at times the caring spirit. But even animals care for their young, right? I mean, think about a bear. A bear does not have moral consciousness like we do, but even a bear will take care of her young. The imprint of the Creator is in His creation. But just because as human beings that have been created in God's image, we're able to display some of God's glory and some of God's goodness simply because we're created in His image, that doesn't mean we're going to heaven. The Bible teaches us instead, all have sinned and fallen short of the glory of God, and that there's only one remedy by which men could be saved, and that is the person of Jesus. And this is why the Day of Atonement is so important for you to understand, because when your faith is rooted in the Hebrew Bible, when your faith in the risen Yeshua HaMashiach, the Son of Man that was prophesied about by the prophet Daniel, when your faith is first rooted in the Hebrew Bible, then you will ask

0: studying the Hebrew Bible, and particularly today, the Day of Atonement, is that no man can stand in God's presence blameless outside of a blood atonement. This is why, again, my favorite scripture in the Hebrew Bible, Leviticus 17:11, the life of the flesh, the Lord saith, is in the blood, and I've given it to you on the altar to make an atonement for your soul. For it's the blood, by reason of its life, that makes atonement. Without the shedding of blood, there is no forgiveness of sin. So regardless of what I see with my eyes, when I see moral people that are not believers in Jesus, I don't allow myself to be deceived. I don't allow myself to think, well, maybe you don't have to believe in Jesus to go to heaven. Maybe all paths lead to the same place. Whenever I start thinking thoughts like that, if I'm tempted because I see good people, caring people, good neighbors, I always bring myself back to the blood of Jesus. And I say, no, the blood of Yeshua is the only answer.
1: 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And before Rabbi Schneider continues his teaching, he has a special message to share with all of us.
0: Greetings in Messiah. One thing that perhaps some of you have thought about but never taken action on is creating or updating your will or trust. I want to encourage you, go to our website. 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Listen, God bless you. I love you. Many of us have honored the Lord while we're living with our finances. Let's carry that over and remember the Lord with our finances when we pass by creating a will and estate so that finances can go to the work of the kingdom.
1: What a meaningful way to honor God with our finances this year. And if you feel the Lord leading you to create a free will, visit us at discoveringthejewishjesus.com. It's free for you whether you support us or not. Now, let's return to Rabbi as he continues his teaching.
0: The Bible tells us in the book of Ephesians, chapter 1, verse 7, in him, in Yeshua, we have redemption through his blood. In him, we have redemption through his blood. The word redemption, beloved one, carries the idea of being bought. God bought us through the blood of Jesus. We've been purchased, the scripture says, for the Father through the blood of the Lamb. The Father sent Yeshua into the world to purchase you, if you're a believer in him, through his blood. Again, without the shedding of blood, there's no remission of sin. So in order for you to be brought to the Father, in order for you to be able to stand before the Father, holy and blameless, you have to have the blood of Jesus that has paid for your sin. Jesus redeemed us. He bought us for the Father. But I want you to consider this. Even though the blood of Jesus purchased us for the Father, in the mystery of the Lord, there is still required from you and I a decision of our will. In other words, we're the ones that have to decide to put our faith in Jesus. And when we put our faith in Jesus, his blood is applied to our life, and in an instant, we're saved. So let me say it again. The blood of Jesus, Yeshua, purchased us for the Father. In him, we have redemption through his blood. But it's not enough simply that Jesus died and shed his blood for our sin. We have to take a step towards him in faith, receive him into our life. And when we do, his blood covers us. And at that point, the transaction is made. We are now in the Father, holy and blameless. I like to compare it to what happened at Passover. Every Israelite we read about in the Torah, in the Hebrew Bible, every Israelite family had to take a lamb. And then they took the lamb, they put the lamb to death, and then they took the blood of that lamb, listen now, gathered the blood of the lamb. We're going back 3,500 years ago in Egypt when Israel was being redeemed out of Egypt by the Father. Every Israelite family took that lamb, put the lamb to death. Then they took the blood of that lamb, gathered it in a basin. But listen now, the fact that the lamb was put to death wasn't enough to save them. The fact that the blood was in the basin wasn't enough to save them. Something more was required. Every

0: Israelite family now had to take the blood that was in the basin and apply it over the doorpost and lintels of their home. And it wasn't until the individual Israelite family took the blood of the lamb, brought it to their own home where they lived, and put it over the doorposts and lintels of their home, and then went inside. It wasn't until that happened that they were saved and spared from the wrath of God that moved through Egypt that night. In the same way, it's not enough just that Jesus died on the cross. We now have to take the blood of Jesus over our life and apply it to ourselves by faith. We need to make a decision, beloved one, to receive him personally. The Day of Atonement once again finds its climax in the person of Yeshua of Nazareth. And not only has Jesus' blood redeemed us, but furthermore, the blood of Yeshua cleanses us. One thing is legal, redemption is legal, but the blood of Jesus continues to flow. If you can imagine a waterfall, if you ever seen like a picture of Niagara Falls or some other great waterfall, the water just continuously, powerfully, it just continues to pour down and pour down and pour down and pour down so powerfully, so majestic. That's the way the blood of Jesus is. It's living. It's continually being poured out over our life. And as we partner with the Lord, as we partner with Hashem through our faith and through obedience to his word, what happens is the blood of Jesus that's continually being poured over our lives in a living, active way, even as that water is going over a waterfall, cleanses us. This is present time, a present reality where you and I are being changed day to day by the Spirit through the blood of Jesus. So we read, for example, in the book of 1 John chapter 1, verse 7, these words, "But if we walk in the light, as he himself is in the light, we have fellowship with one another, and the blood of Jesus, his son, cleanses us from all sin." And I love that reality because it's not just a legal reality. It's an experiential, beloved one, reality. And if you're like me, you'll notice that as you age, you get cleaner and cleaner. We still are aware of our sin. We're still repenting because repentance keeps on going to a deeper and deeper level as we discover who God is and how he wants us to live. The point that I'm making is the blood of Jesus cleanses us and cleanses us. And the deeper we go with the Lord, the more he shows us the areas in our life that need adjustment. I like to call it a soul adjustment. The blood of Jesus continues to wash us and transform us by the active Spirit of God in our life. And then lastly today, I want to talk about the fact that the blood of Jesus justifies you. This is related to the other concept that I shared. But you know, you're going to stand before the Lord, beloved, even as we're standing in his presence, you and I, right now, as this broadcast is proceeding. And you know what? We're justified in him through the blood of Jesus. What does that mean? It means this. It's true that when you look at your life and you look at your past, you realize that you're guilty. You realize that there's things that you said that you knew were going to hurt people. You intentionally said things to hurt somebody. And some of you have said terrible things to people. But you know what? You're justified. The blood of Jesus has paid for your sin and my sin. There are things in all our life that we look back at and we cringe. The way that we've treated other people at times, the things that we've done, the bad decisions we've made, the exploits that we went in when we were young, and we look back and we just cringe. But you know what? When you stand before Jesus, your sins will have been revealed to you as being removed as far as the east is from the west. You are justified, beloved one, because of the blood of the Lamb. So as we celebrate Yom Kippur this year, the Day of Covering, I want you to rejoice. I want you to thank Messiah Jesus. I want you to be happy in him for what he's done for you. This will make him happy. Father God, we bless you today. Father, we worship you today. Jesus, what can we even say except that we want to love you the way that you love us? We want to live our lives in such a way that we demonstrate your victory in our life. Jesus, you said, if the Son shall make you free, you shall be free indeed. So, Jesus, we say before you right now, we desire to live free. We purpose to live free, to live thankful, grateful, and holy lives for you. It's hard to speak about finances in relationship to the Day of Atonement, because the Day of Atonement is so sacred that I don't want to do anything that would offend the Lord. But we do, at the end of every broadcast, want to give people an opportunity to support what we're doing. I would just simply say this. To me, the precious blood of Jesus is what separates our faith and trust in Him from every other religion in the world. And the only thing that I can think of in relationship to the Day of Atonement, Yom Kippur, as it relates to us responding financially, is John chapter 12, where Mary is so moved and so in love with Jesus for who He is and for what He is to her, that she takes a costly vial of perfume and anoints His feet. I would just simply say, beloved, if you're truly feeling from the Spirit of God that you would want to present a love offering to Jesus on this sacred day, God bless you. Go ahead and follow that leading.
1: 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Thank you so much for listening, and I pray that God is initiating that same kind of response in your heart today. 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And with the Fall Holy Days just around the corner, it really is a wonderful time to spend a few minutes exploring everything waiting for you at discoveringthejewishjesus.com. That's because we have a ton of messianic content where we talk about the biblical feasts. And maybe you're just now starting to understand how they impact your life. You can find out about all of them right there on our website under the Resources tab, because we've been studying them for years and we've got lots of great content right there available for you. And you know what? They all beautifully point to Jesus. Thanks so much for supporting this ministry, giving and partnering with us. I want you to know it's because of you that people around the world discover the Jewish Jesus, that they discover God's holy days, and that they're able to allow their faith to come to a whole nother level when they discover how the Old and the New Testaments connect. I pray that God touches you in such a special way during these Fall Holy Days. Thank you for being a part of this ministry. And now, here's Rabbi. He's going to speak God's sacred blessing over our lives right now. Rabbi?
0: In the book of Numbers, chapter 6, the Lord gave instructions to Moses and Aaron to speak this blessing over His people. And the Lord said, "When you speak these words over My people, I will place My name on them and bless them. Receive the impartations of the Lord's blessings. The Lord bless you and keep you. The Lord make His face shine on you and be gracious to you. The Lord lift you up with His countenance, and the Lord give you, beloved one, His peace." And now in Hebrew.

0: God bless you, and shalom.
1: 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I'm Dustin Roberts, and this program is produced and sponsored by Discovering the Jewish Jesus. 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
7: With SRN News, I'm Mary Rose. President Trump says he is removing tariffs on Irish whiskey. As his visit to Ireland wraps up, the president made the announcement Sunday during the trophy presentation of the Irish Open, which is being held at his golf course in Doonbeg. The president also marked his trip by meeting with Ireland's prime minister, and he said the two countries have a fantastic relationship, adding that it's one that is very profitable for Ireland. And he went on to say that he would love to see a united Ireland and thinks it's going to happen eventually. He has also called on Ukrainian President Zelensky to halt strikes on Russian diesel fuel infrastructure, saying attacks are causing a global shortage. The president spoke on Sunday on the sidelines of the Irish Open after diesel prices in the U.S. hit record highs. This is SRN News.
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13: You know, here at church, you know, I'm just planting seeds week in and week out, just sharing the Word of God with you. And then you go to a small group, you go to the men's study, you go to the women's study, and someone else is watering that seed that's been planted in your heart. And you go to a home group, and the seed's being watered. But it's God who makes the seed grow. It's God who makes His Word bear fruit in your life. And the one who makes the Word grow is the one who deserves all the glory.
14: Gardeners typically take great care of their plants. They're so attentive to how much water, soil, and sunlight they need to grow. But at the end of the day, they don't do anything personally to make it grow. They just provide the supplemental stuff to help it. In today's message, Pastor Dan says that when a pastor plants a seed of faith in you, God is the one who grows it. In all instances, God is the one growing your faith. You may do outside things and water that seed, but God allows it to bear fruit in your life. Now here's Pastor Dan in the book of Hebrews chapter 5 for today's edition of Ring of Truth.

0: for us as Christians, you should learn how to feed yourself. You should learn how to feed yourself the Word of God. You should learn how to study the Bible on your own and not rely upon someone else preparing a meal for you to feed on, not relying upon commentaries or a pastor or a podcast. You should be able to dig into the Word for yourself and know how to study the Bible for yourself on your own and feed yourself. That's part of being a mature Christian. A few weeks back, we did a little seminar here at the church. You can go on our website or on YouTube. We did a little thing on how to study the Bible, where we just walked through some basic ways for you to study the Bible so that you can learn how to study the Bible on your own. That's part of being a mature Christian. And again, when we talk about a mature Christian, we're not talking about somebody who's walked with the Lord 10 or 20 or 30 years. We're talking about somebody who's walked with the Lord 2 or 3 or 4 years. You should be mature enough to feed yourself. Turn with me over to Hebrews chapter 5. Look at verse 12. The writer of Hebrews says, "For though by this time you ought to be teachers, you need someone to teach you again the first principles of the oracles of God, and you have come to need milk and not solid food." The writer of Hebrews, similar to Paul, is rebuking the Hebrews and saying, you ought to be teachers by now. You ought to be able to teach the Word of God by this point and teach others the Word of God, but you still need milk. You haven't moved on. You haven't progressed to solid food. You should be at a point where you're teaching the Bible to others and you're still on the milk of the Word. Again, that's arrested development. If you're 2 or 3 or 4 or 5 years old in the Lord or older, you should be able to teach the Word. You should be able to teach the Word to others. If you've been a Christian for 2 years, 3 years, 4 years, you should be able to lead a Bible study. You should be able to teach Sunday school. You should be able to give a devotional or lead a home group. And again, I'm not laying a trip on you. I'm just, again, it's like if you go to the doctor, hey, we found some things. You're not reaching some milestones that we would expect somebody who's your age in the Lord to reach at this point, and you haven't reached them. And we're just making you aware so that you can deal with this stuff and you can address this stuff. Again, you should be teachers by now. I was thinking about this last night as I was putting my notes together, and I don't know if I've ever really thought about this, but when my wife and I planted this church, I had been a Christian for 4 years, and we started a church. And like, there's the uncomfortable silence now. You're like, well, maybe we shouldn't go to this. I didn't know that. If I would have known that, right? My wife wasn't even a Christian when we started this church. I'm making that part up. Like, that's a total joke. Like, you were real. All of you were kind of like, ee. And I don't say that to boast, but I'm saying if you've been a Christian for 4 years, you should be mature enough that you can teach others the Word of God. Look at verse 13 in Hebrews 5. "For everyone who partakes only of milk is unskilled in the Word." And they should be skilled in the Word by this point. "They're unskilled in the Word of righteousness, for he is a babe," a baby, an infant. "But solid food belongs to those who are of full age or have reached maturity." That is, those who, notice, "by reason of use, have their senses exercised to discern both good and evil." Solid food is for the mature Christian. And maturity comes through use, by reason of use, through constant practice, constantly using God's Word. That's how you grow. That's how you mature. You spend time in the Word, and then you use the Word. You apply the Word. Now, go back to 1 Corinthians chapter 3. Again, Paul is rebuking the Corinthians because they're still babes in Christ. They're still infants. They're still on milk when they should be on the meat of the Word or on solid food by this point. And because of that, he says, you're carnal. You're not spiritual people. You're not spiritual Christians. You're carnal Christians. You're still governed by your flesh. And in verse 3, he says at the end of verse 3, you're behaving like mere men. What does that mean? He's saying you're behaving like non-believers. You're Christians who are acting like non-believers. Christians. And he goes on in verse 4, he says, or verse 3, he says, "For where there are envy, strife, and divisions among you, are you not carnal and behaving like mere men? For where one says, 'I'm of Paul,' another, 'I'm of Apollos,' are you not carnal?" Envy, strife, divisions, quarreling, those kinds of things are all the product of carnality. They're all marks of carnality. It's an indication that the Corinthian believers were still ruled by their flesh and not ruled by the Holy Spirit. And they should have matured out of their carnality by this point. You know, it's one thing for a brand new believer in Christ to still be dealing with their flesh and trying to figure that out of, how do I crucify the flesh? How do I deny myself? How do I walk in the Spirit? You expect that in a new believer. But at this point, the believers in Corinth, they should have matured out of that and be governed by the Holy Spirit and not governed by their flesh. They have not matured. They have remained carnal. They've remained worldly in their behavior. And they're 3 or 4 years down the road and they're still acting like the world and handling things like the world, like non-believers would handle things. Now, beginning in verse 5, Paul uses two pictures to describe the church. He first describes the church as a field, like a farm, where you would plant crops, a field, in verses 5 to 9. And then he describes the church as a building, in verses 9 to 17. So, first a field, then a building. And here he's talking about a local church. He's not talking about like the universal church or whatever. He's talking about a local congregation like in Corinth, like here at Calvary Chapel, Ellicott City. And he says in verse 5, "Who then is Paul?" Remember, they're dividing over these different teachers. "Who then is Paul and who is Apollos? But ministers through whom you believed as the Lord gave to each one. I planted, Apollos watered, but God gave the increase. So then neither he who plants is anything, nor he who waters, but God who gives the increase." In verse 5, Paul describes himself and Apollos as ministers. You should note that in verse 5, that word ministers. And again, remember the church in Corinth, the believers were exalting these different teachers, exalting Paul, exalting Apollos, glorifying Paul, glorifying Apollos. And Paul says here, don't exalt us. Don't praise us. Don't elevate us. We're just ministers. You know, the word minister can have a certain connotation to it in our culture. But the word minister, it literally means a servant. We're just servants. In fact, this word ministers, it refers to someone, listen, someone who executes the commands of someone else. Someone who executes the commands of someone else, or someone who runs errands for another person. It can also mean a waiter, like someone who serves food and drink in a restaurant, a waiter. And Paul says, hey, Apollos and myself, we're just ministers. Don't exalt us. Don't elevate us. Don't glorify us. We were just waiters. We were just errand boys. We just delivered the gospel message to you. That's all. And you believed the gospel that we delivered to you, and you were saved by the gospel. They weren't saved by Paul. They weren't saved by Apollos. They were saved by believing in the gospel of Jesus Christ. Again, Paul and Apollos were just delivery boys that delivered the gospel. They were waiters, like a waiter in a restaurant who just delivers the food to the table. If you go to a restaurant and the restaurant is exceptionally good, you praise the restaurant. Or you maybe praise the chef, but you don't praise the waiter who just brought the food to the table. You praise the restaurant or the chef. The waiter simply delivered the food to the table. And Paul says, hey, we were just waiters who delivered the gospel to you. Don't boast in us. Don't glorify us, because what we did didn't save you. What we delivered to you saved you. Look at verse 6. Again, he uses this illustration of a field, and he says, I planted, Apollos watered, but it's God who gave the increase. So in the picture, the field is the church. Paul planted the seed in the field. Paul, remember, brought the gospel to the city of Corinth and declared the gospel, and then spent a year and a half in Corinth teaching the word of God. And then after Paul, Apollos came, and Apollos watered the seeds that Paul planted there. And God gave the increase. God caused the seed to produce life and growth and fruit.
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0: Now, you think about a seed that you plant in the ground. You know, a seed that you may plant in your garden, if you've ever done any gardening. The seed itself has life in it. The seed grows into a plant. The seed produces fruit. And the little seed has all of that programmed into its DNA. And the seed in the Bible is symbolic of the Word of God. The Word of God. The Word of God is the seed that we plant and the seed that we water. In Luke chapter 8, if you're taking notes, Jesus told the parable of the sower who sowed seed in a field, and the seed landed on four different types of soil, if you remember the parable. Some of the seed fell on the footpath. The birds of the air came and snatched it away immediately. Some of the seed fell among the rocks. Some fell among the thorns. And then some fell on good soil. Well, Jesus tells us plainly in Luke chapter 8, verse 11, he says the seed is the Word of God. So we don't have to guess what the seed is in that parable. The seed is the Word of God. The Word of God is like seed in that the Word of God produces life in a person. It produces growth. It produces fruit. Paul planted the Word of God in Corinth. Apollos came along and he watered the Word of God that Paul had planted. But God gave the increase. God caused the Word to produce life in people's hearts and growth and fruit. All Paul did was plant the seed. All Apollos did was water the seed. But God caused the seed to give life to people. So Paul planted, Apollos watered, but it was God who gave life through the seed that they planted. You know, here at church, you know, I'm just planting seeds week in and week out, just sharing the Word of God with you. And then you go to a small group, you go to the men's study, you go to the women's study, and someone else is watering that seed that's been planted in your heart. And you go to a home group, and the seed's being watered, but it's God who makes the seed grow. It's God who makes His Word bear fruit in your life. And the one who makes the Word grow is the one who deserves all the glory. Not the person who puts the seed in the ground, and not the person who waters the seed, but the one who causes life to come from the seed. And by the way, let me ask you to please pray continually for God to cause the seed of His Word to grow in people's hearts here at Calvary Chapel. As we're planting the seed and watering the seed week in, week out, pray that God would cause the seed of His Word to produce life and growth and fruit in the hearts of people. Pray for our radio ministry. We've got a radio ministry that reaches across North America. Pray for that. Pray for our online ministry with our website and YouTube and so forth, that God would cause increase to His Word as the Word goes out. Again, I planted, Apollos watered, but God gave the increase. So then neither he who plants is anything, nor he who waters is anything, but God who gives the increase. So God deserves all the glory because God produced life and fruit from His Word. Verse 8, Now he who plants and he who waters are one, and each one will receive his own reward according to his own labor. The Corinthian church was dividing over the different teachers, dividing over Paul and Apollos. But Paul says here, he and Apollos are one. We're one. They're dividing over Paul and Apollos. Paul says, we're one. We have one purpose, Apollos and I. We're working together to plant and water God's word in your hearts so that God's word can bear fruit in your life. We're on the same team, doing the same work, laboring in the same field, if you will. Look at verse 8 again. He says, and each one will receive his own reward according to his own labor. Each believer will be rewarded for the work that they've done for Jesus Christ. Paul was a planter. Apollos was a waterer. Someone else came along and was the harvester. And they all worked in the field, right? They were working in the church, planting, watering, harvesting, and each person will receive a reward for their labor and their role in that process. He says in verse 9, we are God's fellow workers. Isn't that wonderful, that picture? We're God's fellow workers, and you are God's field. We have the privilege of laboring together with God in God's field, the church. And again, some of us get to plant seeds. Some of us get to water seeds. And together we get to see God give the increase. We get to see God produce life and fruit in people's lives through his word. We get to see people come alive spiritually. We get to see people grow in the grace and knowledge of Jesus Christ and bear fruit for God. And God deserves all the glory for the results. And Paul is describing here for us God's way of growing his church. God's way of growing his church. The word of God is taught, the word of God is shared, and then God causes the word to grow in a person's heart and produce life and produce fruit. And we trust that God will give increase to his word. As we faithfully teach the word and share the word and give the word, we trust that God will cause his word to produce life and produce fruit in people's hearts. Now, at the end of verse 9, Paul shifts illustrations and he pictures the church now as a building. So first a field and now a building. He says, you are God's building. And again, Paul is speaking of how the church of God or how a ministry is built. And he's talking about a local church, a local congregation or a ministry and how it's built. And so please notice what he says in verse 10. According to the grace of God, which was given to me as a wise master builder, I have laid the foundation and another builds on it. But let each one take heed how he builds on it. Paul laid the foundation of the church in the city of Corinth, and then others came after Paul, like Apollos, and built upon Paul's foundation there in Corinth. They built the church. They built the building called the church in Corinth. And in verse 10, Paul gives us a warning. He says, but let each one take heed how he builds. Take heed, be careful, he says, how you build the church, or how you build a ministry, or the way you build a local church or ministry, or the manner in which you build. There are different ways a church or ministry can be built. There are different methods. There are different building materials, if you will, that can be used to build a church or a ministry. As with any building, you start with the foundation. If you don't have a good foundation, the building will not stand. So what should be the foundation of a local church or a ministry? Well, Paul tells us in verse 11, For no other foundation can anyone lay than that which is laid, which is Jesus Christ. Jesus Christ should be the foundation of a church or a ministry. When Paul came to Corinth, remember he said, I determined not to know anything among you except Jesus Christ and him crucified. That was the foundation that Paul laid for the church in Corinth. Jesus Christ and him crucified. This is what we're going to build the church on here in Corinth. Jesus Christ and him crucified. Paul established the church in Corinth on the gospel message. Jesus Christ and him crucified. And you might be sitting there and thinking, well, of course, like what else would you build a church on? Well, listen, a church or a ministry can be built on something other than Jesus Christ and him crucified. A church or a ministry can have a different foundation that it's built on. You know, a church can be built on the personality of the pastor. A church can be built on a church growth model. A church can be built on methods or programs. A church can be built on clever gimmicks to attract a crowd. A church can be built on, you know, experiences, emotional experiences. It can be built on human wisdom. A church or a ministry can be built on all kinds of things other than Jesus Christ. So don't just assume that a church or a ministry is built on the foundation of Jesus Christ and him crucified or the gospel.
3: He asked me how I know, and I say it rings truer than the finest crystal.
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4: The midterms are almost here, and Republicans could be in deep trouble. Polls show Democrats leading in key races. Tonight, Rob Finnerty on Newsmax reveals the growing threat from the DSA and the radical left. With less than 60 days to go, Finnerty says it's time for the GOP to hit the panic button. The House may go, and control of the Senate is up for grabs. 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Tallarico, El Sayed, AOC, Bernie Sanders. Finnerty reveals President Trump's secret plan to fight back and what you can do to help him. Don't miss Finnerty tonight at 8 p.m. Eastern on Newsmax. 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
8: 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And you've got a strong Christian that can light up the world.
7: Today on Focus on the Family with Jim Daly, we're going to hear about a rather unique ministry that is bringing the gospel of Christ to young children in public school. I'm John Fuller, and thanks for joining us.
9: You know, John, one of the most amazing things about Jesus was his love for children. There was something special between children and the Lord. And I think part of it is children are just innocent, right? They don't know. They tell the truth. You're fat. You're skinny. I mean, kids just say the straightforward things. Yeah. And I think the Lord saw that as just, you know, little truth tellers. Mm. And their hearts are pure. And I just think the Lord had a heart for children. In fact, in Matthew 18, he said, whoever humbles himself like this child is the greatest in the kingdom of heaven, which has often made me think, how do children think that the Lord would make that statement, right? If you act like a child, the kingdom of heaven is yours. Mm. And I think that's part of it, what I just said. You know, unfortunately, I think it's easy for parents to underestimate the value of their children and their ability to understand scripture and to apply biblical truth. And I think it starts at an early age. And our guest today is going to talk to us about how effective we can be as Christians, helping our own children, but also children in public school, to recognize their spiritual bent.
7: Yeah, it's really exciting to talk about this. I think a lot of people don't know what you can really do in a public school. So we're very pleased to have Corey Pennypacker in the studio with us. She's the CEO of Bible to School, and they equip communities to provide free Bible classes to elementary school kids during their public school day. And she's recently come out with a great book called Backpack Faith, Helping Your Child Live Confidently for Jesus in Public School. And of course, we'll have more details at the website.
9: Corey, welcome to Focus on the Family.
8: Thank you for having me.
9: Yeah, so let me ask you, that's legal?
8: Yes, that is legal.
9: How does it work?
8: Sure. It's called something called a release time court rulings. It's federal court rulings that say you can release, that's the word release, release kids from school, public school, for a religious class of their choice. It could be Muslim, could be Jewish. We are Bible to School with my organization. We are the non-denominational Christian arm of that. And so, I mean, the Bible used to be a reader in school, you know, way back when, and they took it out. In the early 1900s, these release time rulings happened, and they said, well, you know, kids aren't going to be getting religion anymore in school, so let's give that to the community, and they can release them. And there's three things that make it legal federally all across the country, and that is they have to be off-site, they have to be parental permission, and they can't cost the taxpayer any money. Mm. And so those three things, when that happens, you can do that in all 50 states.
9: No, that's terrific. And, you know, again, that's opt-in, as we would say. So the parents have to allow their kids to go do this, but all 50 states are required by law to do this. What's the limiting factor? Why isn't every school doing this?
8: Well, I think it's a lot why I'm here today. People don't know about it. They don't know about it, and I appreciate you having me on because, yeah, you can do this. My organization has been doing this for over 45 years. And so it's really something, and there's other organizations around the country that have been doing it for 80 years. So, but the U.S. Supreme, the people ask me a lot, you know, was that ever challenged, you know? And in 1952, it was, and the U.S. Supreme Court upheld it. So it definitely is something you can do. Again, it has to be off-site, parental permission, and no tax dollars.
9: Yeah,
8: and
9: so the ACLU hasn't been able to get that out of school in terms of choices by the parents.
8: Right. It's something the parents want.
9: Let me ask you this, just to get this out of the way, because it's intriguing to me. I've thought, oh, maybe after I retire from Focus, I'll get one started in Colorado Springs. But I want to make sure everybody knows that that's something you can do in your community. And there's so many things like this. If we just did them, every school would have that option. If Christians stepped up and said, you know what, I'll start that volunteer program and I'll go do that. How did that start for you? You started as a volunteer at Bible.
8: I did. I started as a volunteer. Well, first of all, I was a children's ministry director. And so when I left there, a friend asked me, you got to come see this. You got to come see it. And I went and I'm like, wait a minute. I used to wait for kids to come to me. Mm-hmm. And now I get to go to the kids where they are in the middle of the week, in the middle of a school day. And it's no muss, no fuss. And the kids come. And what's amazing is that with what we do, it's half the kids have no church home. Mm. And I saw that with a little boy, Gabriel. He grabbed my heart. He was a little blonde, blue-eyed little boy, curly hair. He lived with his grandmother. He was in third grade. And he was in my small group. And he came week after week. He did not know anything about God before he came. And One day he accepted Christ as his savior in the large group part. Mm-hmm. And he comes barreling back to my table, big smile. And I said, Gabriel, you know, tell me about that. You accept Christ as your savior. And he said, yes, I did. And I said, tell me about that. And he said something I will never forget. I get choked up every time I talk about it. He said, I've always wanted to know how to get to heaven, but no one's ever told me.
9: And he's in third grade.
8: Third grade. Oh my goodness. Third grade.
9: And there's some 70, 80-year-olds that ask that question.
8: It is a definite, they don't know. Probably every week in Bible to school, kids say, who's God? I've never heard of him. Mm-hmm. Or they think Jesus is a swear word. It is definitely out of, 70% of the country doesn't go to church.
9: Yeah.
8: So these kids aren't hearing it anywhere. We think of Little House on the Prairie and all those shows that used to have it all in there. It's definitely not, they're not seeing it anywhere.
9: You know, Corey, again, I'm going to say that's our fault as the church, because again, the law allows us to do this, but not every school has this. And that's a shame. We should be, as the Christian community, we should be engaged. There should be one or more, 8, 10 people here in Colorado Springs who are willing to do this for every school. I don't know how many schools, elementary schools. This is second to fifth grade, right?
8: Yes.
9: What does that weekly, it's a weekly meeting. Just talk us through what the typical week might look like.
8: Yeah, the volunteers get together. They set up the room near a church. It's a church offsite, within 10-minute walk or a 10-minute drive of the school. And then they go and get the kids. And the kids, it's usually over lunch and recess. They bring their lunch with them. And we use the time, right? We started off, the small group leaders were like, hey, how was your week? We were praying for your grandmother last week. How was she doing? They walk or they bus there. And then at the church, they're in small group tables, and they come in, they have all their papers and their crinkling papers and all that, and then they have a large group lesson, 20 minutes of a large group lesson, and there's a think about it question. So it's Jonah and the whale, and your think about it question is, how does God give second chances? And so they teach Jonah, it's all hands on there, it gets inside of a belly of a whale, and we do hands-on things like VBS, like it is science experiments. You act out the Bible story. And then they go into small group and they say, how did God give Jonah second chances? And then they say, well, how does God give you second chances? And they do this, and then we go into a worship time. So you have large group, small group, worship time. But that think about it question, that small group is very unique to Bible to school. In the country, there's really not a lot of programs that do it this way. And I really believe that the gospel is transmitted through relationships.
9: Oh,
8: so you
9: yeah.
8: build those relationships yeah. every week. Mm-hmm. And so these kids have a safe place to ask spiritual questions. And that's what you were saying. That's what the church is about. We know. The kids want to know three things. They want to know, where did I come from? What's my purpose? And what happens after I die?
9: I think every human being asks that question, or those three questions, and probably more. In that context, the overall program is about 30 minutes then?
8: Or? An hour.
9: An hour.
8: It's 1 hour.
9: 1 hour.
8: 1 hour. And that includes travel time.
9: Yeah. So back and forth. And hopefully it's a church that's nearby the school, obviously.
8: Correct.
9: In that context, second to fifth grade, why is that the critical stage and what you concentrate on?
8: Well, Barna says this, 63% of all Christians come to know Christ before the age of 14. So it's like a 4 to 14 window, they say. And that's when their actual brains are developing their morals and values. So you got clay that you're working with. They are wide open. You were just talking about kids say that everything on their mind. Well, they are really processing this and learning this. And so it is the time for kids to accept Christ as their savior. We have one little boy, he said, I never knew God made me. Hmm. He just couldn't even believe that there was somebody who made him and created him. And he just, these kids blossom and light up when they find out that God made them, God loves them, God has a plan and purpose for their life, and Jesus Christ died for their sins, and they can be in heaven with him someday. Hmm. And these are things that kids need to know. I know that we were talking about depression and all that. There's a study called Hardwired to Connect. Dartmouth University did a study. It's a secular university that did this. And they said that kids are hardwired to connect socially, spiritually, and that really helps them bring down that stress, bring down that anxiety. Kids are mind, body, and soul. And when you don't you know, really help get to process that spiritual questions, have a safe place to process that, then that really ups the anxiety. And they even said that if kids are in a religious program, like Bible to School is, then they do better in school.
7: This

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2: And, you know, Corey, stories are so grabbing. You had a little girl who brought a notebook, I think, and she was judiciously taking notes, and you talked to her. What happened with that little girl?
3: Yeah, our program, like I said, is hands-on, and we don't actually have notebooks. So, she brought hers, and she was writing and writing and writing. And then she went to her small group, and she was writing, writing, writing. And finally, her small group leader said, you know, what are you doing? And she said, well, my dad doesn't know who God is, and I want to be able to tell him. So
2: that's
3: just
2: so sweet.
3: I love how these kids just want, not what you were saying about their faith. They want to know about God. They want to tell everybody they know about God. They bring their friends. And that's why I said 50 to 60% of the kids that come to Bible to school have no church home. And I think that I really believe that parents want good things for their kids. And even if they're Christian or not Christian, and I know Dr. Dobson years ago said that, and I really grabbed onto that, you know, this is a good thing they see, and they sign them up. And so that's why we are hitting a target market that nobody else is hitting. These kids are not going to go to a church, but we can link them to a church. We had a parent survey done a couple years ago, and about 15% of our parents started going to church after they went to Bible to school. This year, I'm proud to announce that only God, 18% of the parents.
2: Up.
3: So it's going up, and I just really believe that this kind of program is an on-ramp to church attendance.
2: Again, I want to say this because it's so obvious, and maybe somebody's just jumped into the conversation, but yeah, following the Lord brings incredible fruit. Love, joy, peace, goodness, kindness, mercy, long-suffering. I mean, these are patience. I mean, wonderful attributes. And those who fight against that, it's ridiculous. And then those that enjoy the benefits of those fruit, it brings peace, God's shalom, to the home.
0: Corey, going back to family impact, you had indicated the story of Johnny really stood out because here's a boy who goes home and brings light and truth to his own family. Share that with us.
3: Yeah, his mother told us that she was at the kitchen counter washing dishes, and she was really, her home was struggling, and she looked up and she said, God, help me. And just then, Johnny came right behind her and said, Mom, we need to go to church. We need Jesus. And she saw that as God's answer. They went to church. Not only did she reconnect to the Lord herself, the rest of her family, mostly all of them, got saved.
2: Yeah.
3: Yeah.
2: That's kind of what it's all about.
3: Yeah.
2: Awesome.
3: She said he was relentless about going to church. We need to go to church. He's a great kid.
2: You know, my own wife, Jean, in second grade, ironically, kind of the same zone that you concentrate on, second graders to fifth graders. She was a second grader in Southern Cal. She went to release time and accepted Christ at that little event and never gave up. I mean, she was with the Lord and has been with the Lord ever since, which is phenomenal. And that's really the goal, you know, to help these children, especially in today's culture, to have something that's eternal, something they can hold on to. And again, something that brings such positive benefits into their lives. Earlier, I mentioned some of the problems in schools, the political and cultural agendas, et cetera, that are causing, you know, a lot of Christians to pull out of public schools. And, you know, when I think about it for myself, the parents that are saying, what should we do? You know, Johnny, Maria, whomever, they're kindergartners or third graders, and they're concerned about the ideological push. More Christians are pulling their children out of school. What is your observation of that? And, you know, everybody has to make that decision for themselves because you don't want to gamble with your children's hearts. But how do you see things?
3: Well, I often tell my daughter-in-laws this, that, you know, they are the parents and they are the experts on their kids on whether they should

0: be homeschooled or whether to go to Christian school or whether to go to public school. But in reality, 87% of all Christian parents send their kids to public school. So I get asked this question a lot of, what do you do? How do you protect your kids from harmful cultural elements in the school system, in the public school system? And I answer that question and I kind of flip it. And I say, how can you prepare your children? Because preparation is protection. And things are going to come down the pike. I mean, you always should get on the school board. You always should be involved, know what your kids are learning. You should be involved. I was very involved. My husband and I were very involved public school parents. But if you're going to put them in public school, be involved and prepare them with the word of God. John 1:5, the light shines in the darkness and the darkness has not overcome it. And so that whole preparation part of keeping the word of God in front of them, get them involved in Bible to school, get them involved in a youth group, get them involved in church, really foster those Christian friends, foster those Christian adults around them. And you've got a strong Christian that can light up the world.
1: You know, Jim, as Corey's talking, I'm thinking about parents who might feel ill-equipped to help their children be a light because they're overwhelmed. And we've tried to address that in the documentary and all the follow-up materials with Truth Rising.
2: 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It's free. You can go to the Focus website and watch it. It's about 90 minutes. But in addition to that, there's a four-part study done by John Stone Street at Colson Center, which is really helpful to address these core issues. And but the key thing in Truth Rising, what we're trying to do is encourage Christians to engage, because that's the change. And that's where, we highlight four or five courageous people like Jack Phillips, who was the baker up in Denver that was taken to task, taken to court, taken to the Supreme Court to prove his right as a Christian to create artwork that fit with his faith. And also Chloe Cole, a detransitioner who is suing Blue Cross because she never received a negative statement from a doctor or psychiatrist that doing the sexual transition would be harmful to her. Now they're scrambling and they're backing up, both in Europe and the United States, to get out of doing that, the minor treatment of gender dysphoria. And man, that's a great thing that hospitals and others are beginning to not do that. But the point of the documentary is to encourage Christians to engage the culture and to be courageous. And what you're doing is kind of similar to that. And that's something, again, that we could all do in our towns, our cities, our little spots that we're in. We can go to the elementary school and create a volunteer program and get kids introduced to scripture. And that's what's so exciting about this. Your story could have fit in Truth Rising as someone who was busy, had their own lives, were doing their own thing, their kids were grown, and you're done. And yet you said, no, I'm going to engage these second and to fifth graders and show them the gospel.
0: And we're going to equip people to do this all over the country.
2: How do we do that? How can somebody listening today say, okay, I want to do this? I'm in Colorado, I'm in California, I'm wherever. How would they go about doing this?
0: Well, they go to our website, BibleToSchool.com. That's Bible, the number two, school.com. And we will help them find, start a program. We will help them. There's a four-step process.
2: So is it like in a box kind of thing? You can
0: if
2: help us do that.
0: yes yes we have something called a membership toolbox, and you become a member of Bible to School. It's a four-step process to become a member, and mainly what we do is help you build a team. We first help you build a team to become a member, and that team is going to help you, find the location. It's going to help you with possible transportation. Those people are leaders in your community are going to help you with finding recruiting volunteers like pastors, and you're going to have business leaders that are going to help you with funding. So we really make it as easy as possible for you, get that team together, and then we have all the tools for you on that toolbox. We have over 300 tools. We have all the curriculum you need. We have live coaching for you. And I wish I had live coaching when I started. We were going through it. But live coaching, and we have a website for them as well. So anything, as you call a plug and play, you can do this, and we make it as easy as possible for that to happen.
2: Yeah. For pastors, I know we have many pastors who listen, and we have an outreach for pastors as well to help their families, to help their congregations. What's the benefit for pastors engaging Bible to School?
0: Well, when you ever talk about people coming to your church, it's always, well, somebody invited me. Well, let me tell you, when you get involved in Bible to school, you invite those children to your church. They're like, oh yeah, I'll come. There's VBS on ramp there. They're just come and be in our church. It gets the kids in the church, first of all. And second of all, it exposes them to other Christians that say, come visit me in my church. And that's how kids get to church. Mm-hmm. But that's how it works. That's why I call it an on ramp to church attendance. And again, you're learning how to connect with a community. Yeah. When a church partners with a local school, people pay attention.
1: Yeah.
0: And they really make a difference in the community. If you want to make a difference in your community, you go to the public school mission field, mm-hmm. and that's right in your hometown.
1: Yeah. I'm really pleased, Jim, that our church had an opportunity through a variety of circumstances to meet at a local school. And our team, there was a core team of people that really engaged with the school. They made a job of reaching out to the school administrators and the faculty and just supporting and trying to be a light for Christ in that way. And you're encouraging all of us to look for opportunities to do that.
0: And the other thing is that the churches work together. We're non-denominational, yeah. So it's so cool, the body of Christ and all denominations working together for the kids.
2: Let's end with Colson's story. You had a student, Colson. What happened with his little observation about Bible to school?
0: Colson went through our program and actually even led his friends to Christ, but he got into middle school and we interviewed him, and he started his own Bible hour in his middle school.
2: During, he's an entrepreneur.
0: He was amazing. He had almost 90 kids. It was a worship service. Oh. He got everybody involved. And he said to me, I always thought before Bible to school, I didn't know. I always thought school was school and church was church. And I realized I can live my faith all week long.
2: Yeah.
0: And that really is what we're trying to teach kids.
2: Corey, and that's right at the heart of the message. I think the culture that doesn't believe want to silence us into no action, that what you believe is private, do it at home, just don't bring it into the public square. And they're happy with that. But that's not what the Lord says.
0: No.
2: He says, take the gospel to every end of the earth, right? So every corner. So that's our charge. And so we need to be careful not to take the bait of being comfortable by being silent, and you do what you do and I'll do what I do. That's what's so great about Colson and that story. Let's take this into public school. It's already gone through the courts. It's completely legal. And let's help kids better understand how they were made and in whose image they were made. Isn't that a great opportunity?
0: Yes. And you could be on the front lines of watching kids' lives change and their families' lives change. Mm-hmm. It's a beautiful thing.
2: You've said it so well. Bible to school, get engaged. If your community, and there's only 4 states that they're in right now, so if you're in a state that's not doing it, a city that's not doing it, do it. Nobody else is going to step up, so why not get involved? Mm-hmm. And let's see all 50 states have a program like this where you can take kids off the property of the school, take them to a local church, hopefully, spend an hour with them talking about the Lord, and then get those little tykes back to school. I think it's wonderful. And what a wonderful way for us who are older, already done the parenting thing, to engage the culture and help it right itself because of spiritual awakening. Mm-hmm. And that's the way to do it. So get in touch with us. Corey, thanks for being with us.
0: It's a pleasure to be here. Thank you.
2: It's incredible what God is able to do when we are faithful to serve Him and share His good news message, especially with children.
1: Yeah, and Corey's organization, Bible to School, is really remarkable as an outreach. We're going to have all the details available at our website.
2: Also, let me say, if you're interested in learning more about how you can join the fight for our children in public schools, for a gift of any amount, we're offering Corey's brand new book, Backpack Faith, Helping Your Child Live Confidently for Jesus in Public School. This is essential reading for parents and grandparents who want to equip their children and grandchildren to be salt and light in a dark culture. This book helps you to do that as a parent or a loved one. And when you get the book from Focus on the Family, your dollars aren't going to Amazon or pay shareholders. It's all going back to equip parents, help marriages, and families across the country. In the past year alone, we've equipped 1.8 million families to thrive in Christ. I'm very proud of that. Mm-hmm. And we've helped 173,000 people make decisions for Christ.
1: That's so wonderful.
2: It is. Uh-huh. And that's generational impact for the kingdom of God. And we're excited to have you partner with us as we equip more families every single day.
1: 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I'm John Fuller, inviting you back as we once again help you and your family thrive in Christ. 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
1: Russ Crossan is here with us today on Focus on the Family with Jim Daly to discuss managing your finances with eternity in mind. Thanks for joining us. I'm John Fuller.
2: You know, I think managing work and family is one of the hardest things to do. It maybe shouldn't be that way. Maybe today Russ is going to tell us how to do that better. But I can remember that battle all the way along. Jean and I had our children a little later, but I was traveling around the world for Focus on the Family. It was exciting. I was helping to build the international effort, but I was gone like 2-3 weeks at a time. And, you know, it took a lot to do that. Thankfully, the boys arrived just as I was concluding that big adventure, and I was able to be home a lot more often. And so that worked out for us. But it was almost just a mistake. It's like God took us that way. It wasn't planned. Hmm. And I'm excited to help others think about it and plan for it rather than rely on just sheer maybe. Hmm. And we'll talk about that with our guest today.
1: Yeah, family takes a lot of intentionality, and money is a part of that process. Hmm. And Russ Crossan is passionate about helping us think through these things. He's the chief vision officer and senior partner of Blue Trust, and he's helped families and couples be good financial stewards for over 40 years. Now, he's captured some of his expertise and insights in a terrific book called Your Life Well Spent, The Eternal Rewards of Investing Yourself and Your Money in Your Family.
2: Russ, welcome back. The folks really loved the last program we did with you on budgeting.
7: Well, but, I'm glad. This one would be better than that. If they like budgeting, they should like this one. Thanks,
2: well,
7: Jim.
2: It is kind of interesting that, you know, there was such a large response. I mean, you're obviously tapping a nerve just talking about how to budget in a godly way and the things to remember and things to do. And that's what people responded to. And today we're going to talk about much more, but kind of like life plan.
7: Well, I think the idea is that was budgeting and how to manage your money and make sure you spend less than you make. That was the punchline. But today we want to talk about why do you even want to do that? Why is that important?
2: Yeah.
7: And I would propose to us that what I've seen over four decades is that we manage our money not to have more money.
2: Yeah.
7: Julie and I aren't on a budget to have more money. We manage our money to have more life. So how do we begin to manage and use and spend our money to have more life? I like to say a life well spent is a life that earns and uses money to buy time to impact people. Mm-hmm. First and foremost, your family, if you're married and have kids. Secondarily, other people. It's a life that focuses on the eternal in the realm of the temporal.
2: Mm-hmm.
7: So we live in a society that's just constantly telling us not to be content. And also lying to us about this issue of money, saying things like, hey, the more money you have, the more content you be, the more successful you are, the more you're worth as a person, the more money you have. And these things get us totally whacked out on balance. You mentioned earlier that it's issue of money and family is really interesting because you start your career, you start your family at the same time. And it's interesting. They both require the most time at the same time.
2: Mm-hmm. Yeah.
7: You stop and think about that. When you finally get the big house and the money, you don't need it. And when you needed it, you didn't have it.
2: Right.
7: So we have to have the right perspective about this as a journey. And so we spend less than we make, not just to have more money, but to have more time and figure out how I can enjoy the trip. Richard Swinson in his book, Margin, said, we need room to breathe. We need freedom to think. Our relationships are being starved to death by velocity. Mm-hmm. And our children lay wounded on the ground over by high-speed good intentions. And so we have to figure out this money thing so that we can hopefully have a chance to balance life.
2: Well, in that context, give us some practical approaches. In your late 20s, you know, let's say you're the married couple, maybe kids aren't here yet, but you're thinking about what you need to do. You buy the starter home. You already got your eye on what we might be able to buy by 35 or 40. Just describe attitude-wise how we get a hold of those appetites so we can live within our means and do the right thing.
7: Well, the longer term your perspective, you bear your decisions. So if you think, okay, these decisions I'm making in my 20s, so you're both working. Well, one principle there is live on one income and save the other. Put some cement in the basement, you know, put some savings down. The other thing is get used to the fact that, hey, maybe we can stay in this starter home a little longer. I mean, whoever had this idea of starter homes leading into bigger homes?
2: Right.
7: See, that's one of the biggest stressors for couples is they got to get bigger and bigger. And that's back to some of this self-image, trying to keep up with the Joneses. I hate to tell you, your kids don't really care where they live. What they care is if you are around a little bit. So it doesn't make any sense for me to keep buying bigger homes, buying newer cars. So Jim, I would say, practically speaking, I do it different. You know, Julie and I, for example, we didn't have a dining room table for 3 years. You know, we'd carry our sofa table into the dining room. And it was because, you know, we were saving, you know, and trying to manage our money in such a way we didn't get out over our skis. So I think this idea that I don't have to impress anybody,
2: yeah.
7: You know, I just need to figure out, hey, how can I put some money in the bank, have some savings, spend less than I make, and not make these decisions? I think the two big ones are the house. You know, where do we get this idea of starter homes? We're going to do a bigger home and then a bigger home. And guess what? When you're 40 or 50, there's nobody in it but you and your wife.
2: Right. Mm-hmm. I mean, it's so true. And, you know, why not be satisfied in what you're at and just see where things go, whether or not you'll be able to afford that bigger house. I was made aware of a, I think it was 60 Minutes clip that was done where whoever the journalist was had six or seven successful women who had really bought into the feminist perspective. And they had never married. They reached the top of corporate success. And they were sitting in these big homes. And the journalist said, can you explain to me, you're in this big home with big yards, but you're by yourself. And they cried the way I understood that story. That's kind of an exaggeration, but it's what you're talking about, right?
7: Yeah, I mean, the whole issue of, you know, if you're blessed to be married, you know, and raising a family, then focus your attention there, not just on the money. I like to equate this to, I call that posterity. Posterity are the generations that come after us. versus prosperity. And that's usually what we think about. Prosperity is all the things we can buy with money. And I think, Jim, one of the things that's helped me is I never thought about this before until I began to get in this career and help couples. But we need to think about, how do I use my money to invest in posterity, not just prosperity?
2: Right.
7: And that's a whole different perspective. And the issue is, when you start thinking that way, you will use your money differently and invest it in things that relate to your family.
2: And Russ, this isn't covered in your book, but I think it's relevant to culture today, this idea of, for some, not just women, but men too, don't get married and certainly don't have kids, have a dog, because it's easier. I mean, it frustrates me, being the head of a family ministry, to see so much of culture messaging that. You talk about, be mindful of the messaging.
7: Right.
2: That to me, for us, is one of the core problems in the culture, that we've become so selfish that we don't even want to give of our time or our treasure to be married or raise a child or two or three.
7: Well, remember what I said earlier, a life well spent earns and uses money to buy time to impact people. So, and I invest that money, use it in such a way to impact people. So how do I invest, if I don't have kids, how do I invest it in the people around me and invest in my community and things like this? So we need to begin to think about using our financial capital to invest in things that are going to matter, because that's all that matters is posterity, it's legacy.
2: Yeah.
7: We're all leaving a legacy.
2: And I don't want to lay that all on younger people, but there's a lot of fear in people too, younger people, you know, that it's expensive. $250,000, I think, was the last number I saw, that you're going to spend on a child till they're 18. And, you know, so the culture is building fear into people. Like, I can't afford that. I'm working at McDonald's and I'm only making $10 an hour.
7: Well, here's what will help you if you change your thinking from that being an expense to an investment. See, it's really helped me to realize that I can invest money in posterity type things. So education for my kids, for example, you just mentioned it costs a lot to educate my kids. If I can think of that as an investment, not an expense, then all of a sudden it changes my thinking.
2: Yeah, I like that.
7: And so I can put it in retirement. I can put it in another piece of real estate. I can buy a second home. You fill in the blank. But I could also invest in my family. And that's been a paradigm shift for me. You know, I used to consider some of the stuff I did with money as just an expense. But then when I thought, wait a minute, no, if I pay for that marriage retreat for my married son and his wife to go, that's an investment, not just an expense.
2: Yeah, that's
7: good. Or if I pay for house help when the kids are young so my wife is not stressed out over the holidays, that's an investment, not just an expense. And so if you just change your paradigm to it being an investment and not just an expense, then some of this use of money will give you more time and it'll help you invest in what's really going to count for eternity.
2: And you touched on this, but the idea of capital being financial, spiritual, and social, just hit those again. You said it quickly.
7: Yeah, well, this whole book came about, Jim, because I sat with people. They'd be in my office, they're worth lots of money, lots of financial capital, and tears would be streaming down their face. They didn't know their kids, didn't know their spouse, they had relational challenges. And I realized that most people just invest their money in financial capital instruments, stocks, bonds, real estate, and so forth. But how do you invest in spiritual and social capital? Well, spiritual capital, it's like I said, with my boys, I would pay them to do scripture memory, or I'd pay them to read certain books and give them do a book report.
2: That's an investment.
7: That's an investment in their spiritual capital development. Social capital, how do I help them grow socially and learn a work ethic? Well, when I bought lawn equipment so they could start a lawn business, that was an investment. So now they're able to start a business and begin to build some work ethic. So I just think it's, you know, this will be a funny story about my recent posterity investment. I just repurposed my basketball court into a pickleball court.
2: That's what everybody's doing.
7: Well, and that in my old life would have been an expense. But Jim, I considered it a posterity investment, investing in, but then my neighbor called and said, hey, can I use your pickleball court for my 17-year-old son's birthday party? Well, I made an investment, but now it's being able to be used in the community. People come over. I got a text just last week, hey, is the court open? Can we come play with my son and his friends from college? And so I think, Jim, what's really helped me is to realize that my money can go into my 401k and my IRA and financial instruments, but I can also use it to build in spiritual and social capital.
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2: Rush, you tell a story in the book about a family reunion, because this caught my attention, just the difference between a family in chaos and a family in shalom, in God's peace. I think the Montague family. What did you observe at this family reunion?
7: Well, I flew up to Michigan years ago, and what I observed was four generations of folks that had been intentional about passing on this idea of spiritual and social capital. So obviously there was a lot of food. There were over 100 people there. They had a jet ski out on the lake that was there. And I just observed that if we're intentional about passing on and thinking about investing in our family, not just financial capital, then that's a picture of what it could be for us. And so I came back from that thinking, okay, I'm going to start managing my money, not just to have more money and to save more, but I'm going to send some of it on ahead by investing in some of these things we just talked about. And before that, I would have not thought of those as investments. I thought of them as expenses or budget items. Remember, we talked about the B word earlier. These really aren't budget items. I would encourage the listeners to put a posterity investment line in their plan. I think if you just start thinking, hey, some of this money I'm going to use to invest in my family, then I think it'll just change your thinking and it'll help you free you up. The other thing here, Jim, is you have to keep a longer perspective to do this. You know, we talked about balance. The other stressor on balance for young couples is they've been fed this lie that they have to be in a hurry to quit. So retirement is, you know, hey, sign up for the 401k, the goal, we got to retire.
2: Yeah.
7: And I would just say that not only are you starting your family, you're starting your career, being in a hurry to quit doesn't make any sense. So we just need to extend our time horizon. That will help you have some balance, help you realize, I hate to tell you this, I'm a financial guy and I understand compounding, but there were years I did not fund my retirement. You say, wait a minute, Russ. That's stupid. But I was paying off my house. I knew if I paid my house off, my expenses would go down. My budget wouldn't be a stress. I'd have more time to coach my kids' ball teams and things like that. So it was intentional. Pay off the debt, lower my expenses, buy more time.
2: Yeah. I do want to press on that a little bit because I don't know a lot of people that manage that well, especially in your 30s and 40s, because you do have a lot of expense. You may have bought the house, even if it's the starter house. You still have a mortgage payment. You start looking at that budget and you're going, wow. And in addition to that, there's discussion points where, you know, if a mom wants to stay at home, you're going, I don't know if we can do that. Mm-hmm. Speak to that whole basket of prioritization. And, you know, again, I'm thinking of the 30-something, 40-somethings, how to find the margin so you can be family.
7: Well, it's like I said earlier, Julie and I just chose to not buy some things. We chose to stay in the older house. We've had the 10-year car plan. And so I think you can find a way. You know, this second income, we've bought the lie that we have to have a second income. No, go actually do the numbers and see, because you probably find out it's really not contributing that much to the spendable income. The other thing is that paycheck you took home, what I found is most people just automatically have retirement taken out. So they haven't realized that they've made some decisions that they could go back and maybe cut it in half or cut it back just to the amount being matched. And like I did, just didn't even fund it for a few years when expenses were high. So I think with people will, I've noticed that people, they just think that's a given. They're thinking the retirement's a given. And that's one of the first places people can look to maybe get some extra cash flow to do things. Let me just say one thing. I've met with more couples, Jim, where they'll be sitting on our couch and the husband says, look at all this money we have in retirement. And the wife just wants some cash. You can't buy kids braces with retirement funds. Hmm. I've had people come in at $100,000 in 401k and no money in the bank.
2: Yeah.
7: And so it's better to have $60,000 in your 401k and $20,000 in the bank, right? A little bit less net worth, you paid some tax. So I think that one of the biggest places you can get some freedom is to make sure you're not overfunding retirement too soon.
2: Wow, that's interesting.
7: I mean, I've just seen it. And we just think, wow, that's and so this is where guys and gals, you know, I've seen guys, they're so impressed. Hey, honey, look here, I got all this money in retirement. She doesn't care. Yeah. Show me some cash.
2: Yeah, or show me some time.
7: Yeah, show me some time.
2: Mm. That's what we deal with here at Focus on the Family. It's typically that issue. The couples that don't have children, there's lots of reasons. You know, some might be a decision. I get it. I think you should. But other couples can't have kids, and, you know, they want kids. For those couples who are in that place, what can they do to invest in posterity when they're not going to be able to have children?
7: Well, look around. You know, maybe there's a parachurch, or maybe, you know, Young Life, or there's something at your church. You can invest in people. You can invest, maybe your neighbors. Use some of that financial capital to invest in something. Just keep your antenna up and ask God to show you. In fact, as Julie and I just had this happen just 2 days ago. This gal calls and says, hey, our septic is out. We're trying to have this women's ministry in our home, and I'm just hoping that the toilets work. We don't have the money. So just yesterday, Jim, this is a real life story. I told Julie, I said, write a check for $5,000 and send it to them and say, we want you to make sure you can still have ministry, and the toilets will flush. So when these women come over, she has 16 women coming to her home. Mm-hmm. So I would just say, if you don't have kids, just look around and have this generous mindset to where if you have the financial capability to do it, you know, instead of just building bigger piles, invest in stuff. So we invested in a septic yesterday.
2: I was going to give you credit for that. Not many donors are excited about investing in toilets. So,
7: well,
2: way to go.
7: Well, let me say one other thing about that. That's not deductible, Jim. And I would say to donors, it's okay. Some of the most fun generosity Julie and I do is not deductible because you look around and find needs.
2: Yeah.
7: Maybe it's that waitress or the cleaning lady when you pick up your dry cleaning, whatever it is.
1: Go back a bit, Russ, to an earlier day where you and your wife were raising kids and you had those challenges. Did you have some bumps that you hit that kind of, through the school of hard knocks, you learned some lessons?
7: Yes, we did.
1: You're pretty passionate about this.
7: Yes, we did. Yeah. And this is where we just got caught up in the just the sports thing for kids, you know, and we find ourselves chasing our tail, right? Running here, running there, running over the place. And so we finally sat down one day and said, why are we doing this? Why don't we go camping, or why don't we spend some time on the weekends with the kids rather than running off to this? Because we just got caught up in it. So I think, John, we wrote our sports philosophy. And I would encourage folks to really think about that, especially when their kids are younger. Don't just get caught up in this this youth sports industrial complex.
1: And how did the kids respond to camping as opposed to sports?
7: They were only doing this stuff because we were taking them. They didn't care. Oh. They loved the camping a lot more. I wish I would have started it earlier. But you know, we got our Saturdays back. We wrote our sports philosophy and gave us some more time. And so I think that was one of the biggest things, that we were getting out of balance. Mm-hmm. Plus, we had to learn to say no to a lot of things. And so that was one thing I talked about in the book. No is a perfectly legitimate answer to things. And we talked about time replacement. One of the chapters in the book talks about time replacement. If we're going to say yes to something, what's going out? Mm-hmm. And it took a while, because Julie and I are both type A, choleric, producer type people. And so, but yeah, saying no to perfectly good things, and then writing our sports philosophy at that stage when they were 5 to 10 really helped us.
2: You know, sometimes with travel schedules, one of the things I did years ago when the boys were, you know, probably 8 and 6, right in that area, I realized I really don't have to have a busy summer travel schedule, because most of the donors at Focus, and you can control speaking engagements and things like that. So I kind of put a hiatus on travel between Memorial Day and Labor Day. And it sank into my boys so well that I remember a March that was very busy. I traveled a lot. I think Troy was probably 11. And he said, oh, Dad, that's okay. Because I was feeling bad. Like, I'm not here much right now. He goes, oh, Dad, that's okay. We got the summer right around the corner.
7: Yeah.
2: I was like, okay, he got it. But he felt valued. Yep. Even though I was busy in March, he knew that May was around the corner and we'd start doing the family camping and those things. But finding ways to look through your children's eyes to say, how do they know I love them?
7: Well, and we talked about the sports things. Most of our education of our kids is as we cart them from one largely irrelevant activity to the next, as they look at the back of our heads. And so that's not good. So you freeing up your schedule. That's why managing your money is to have more time, not more money. Free up your schedule, live in the older house longer, drive the older car longer, spend less than you make, live on one income, save the second income. All those things help you have more time.
2: Yeah.
7: And just being there. Like I said, kids, they just want, you know, think about it. You go to Africa, they don't have starter huts. You know, and back to your illustration earlier, you know, about the playing with the bow. We were over there, and the kids were playing with a battery.
2: Yeah.
7: I mean, outside. And so I just think that it's time for a different perspective. And the perspective is, okay, why am I managing my money? to have more life, to get more time, so I can focus on spiritual and social capital being developed in my kids, not just financial capital. And the world's told you, no, you're only successful if you have a bigger house and the more you have and all that. And that's the other thing I had to learn. Joshua 1:8 says, this book of the law shall not depart from your mouth. You shall meditate on it day and night and be careful to according to all that is written in it, and in your way will be prosperous, and everything you do, you'll have success. So, Jim, I used to read that and think, Joshua 1:8, I'm going to have money. But read it more slowly. What's the Bible say? Love your wife as Christ loved the church. You're successful. Deuteronomy 8, train up your kids. It says, do according to what's written in here, and then you're successful. So true success has nothing to do with money. It has to do with doing what the Bible says, which is love my wife, train up my children the way they should go, work heartily for my employer, Colossians 3:23. And so we have bought the wrong definition of success, which has really exacerbated the problem of balance. And so once I began to understand, wait a minute, I can be successful and not have money? Yeah. But see, our language betrays us. You go to church, they have a successful business. That person's successful. Do you ever go up and say, man, I'm seeing how you're raising your kids. I'm seeing, Jim, you were successful doing that summer thing. That was a real successful move on your part.
2: Yeah.
7: So that we have to really realize that we have bought the world's lie. See, it's lie or truth. And the world says, you're successful if you have money. No, you're successful if you do what God's called you to do.
2: So developing that wisdom to be able to discern those truths, as an older man now, talk to your 25-year-old self. What are you saying to that younger appetite, the enticement to make money, which is going to take time, but realizing that's not the goal?
7: I would just say, let me just show you the end of the story. See, and what I've been sharing here, and the reason we wrote this book, I wrote this book as a timeout. Hey, manage your money so you don't get to the end of your life and sit like those guys that had $10 million in my office with tears streaming down their face.
2: No, Jim, relationship.
7: No, Jim, this is why I wrote the book, was to say, hey, everybody, time out. You manage your money so that you don't get to the end of your life and have regrets. Because these people had regrets because they bought the lie that it was all about the money, my self-worth, my success. The more I have, the more content I'll be. And they bought that lie.
2: Yeah.
7: And I'm saying, if you're 20s, you get a chance to start off on the right path. But guess what? Julie and I didn't have a dining room table. We lived in an older house longer. You have to do things different than your friends, but you are not going to regret it. You are not going to regret it. I can guarantee that.
2: I so appreciate that. That was Jean and I. I mean, we slept on the floor. I had come back from Japan. We got married, and I threw blankets on the floor, and I said, this is our futon. And we didn't have a dining room table for like a year and a half. We found one for $99.99. Yep. And it was just so we could sit and eat together. But it was slow growing. And I so appreciate that. And Russ, what you've talked about, we need to tune down or turn down the world's voices to us to say, this is how we got to do it.
7: This is all about right thinking, and we either get our truth from the world or from the Word of God.
2: Yeah.
7: And the truth is that money is not a measure of self-worth. It's not a measure of success. It's not a measure of contentment. The truth is retirement is not the goal of working. The truth is your kids don't need all the stuff you didn't have. They need more of you.
2: Yeah.
7: And less of your stuff. And so since we've bought those lies, though, and I talk about that in the book, we get out of balance.
2: Yeah.
7: And so the call is, hey, wait a minute, everybody. Let's just slow down. See, think about it. If you don't think you're trying to retire by 55 or 65, you have another 10 years you're thinking, then you don't have to put as much in retirement when you're 30.
2: Right.
7: And I would just say that's the paradigm shift. I've been told, you know, this book's been out a while, that's the paradigm shift. They said, wait a minute, this book's not about money. It's right. about my life. And I've had people say it. It's totally changed their paradigm and their way to think because it's like they never thought that way. I'm a financial guy, right? I'm supposed to be talking about building bigger piles and managing it. No, no. You invest that pile in what's really going to count for eternity.
2: Mm. Russ, that sums it up. I mean, the title, Your Life Well Spent, is what it's all about. And I just want to say thank you for being with us today. Thank you for the reminder to do the right thing and to think the right way. And if you're in that spot, I don't care what decade you're in, the 20s, the 30s, the 60s, maybe even the 70s, we got to think differently about spending time. Yeah, as a grandparent, what are those grandkids going to remember about you? And this book is a great reminder on the things that we need to say and think about and do to invest in posterity, as Russ has said. So thanks for being with us.
7: Well, Jim, thanks. And I would just sum it up by saying, consider posterity investing in your financial planning, not just prosperity investing.
2: I love it. I love it. Get a copy, contact us, make a gift into the ministry here, and we'll send you a copy of the book as our way of saying thank you for investing in others.
1: 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And thanks for joining us today for Focus on the Family with Jim Daly. I'm John Fuller, inviting you back next time as we once again help you and your family thrive in Christ.
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12: With SRN News, I'm Mary Rose. President Trump says the war with Iran will probably end sometime after the midterm elections in November. Speaking with reporters at the Irish Open golf tournament, the president indicated that the war would be concluded soon, and afterward, gas prices would fall. Oil prices dropped a bit on Friday, but notched sharp weekly gains after soaring above $100 per barrel for the first time in months. Now, the president is headed back to Washington, D.C. after wrapping a two-day visit to Ireland. As he was boarding Air Force One, he confirmed he will remove U.S. tariffs on Irish whiskey. Fans at the Irish Open cheered the news earlier when he announced the move at an award ceremony for the event, which was being played at his golf course in Doonbeg, Ireland. This is SRN News.
13: Foundations of Freedom, a look at America's founding principles and the leaders who shaped our nation.
14: Ronald Reagan understood that preserving liberty required more than defending it. It had to be taught. In his 1989 farewell address, Reagan warned America about the danger of losing its national memory. If we forget what we did, we won't know who we are. Reagan understood that a free nation cannot preserve principles its people no longer understand. Every generation must learn why America's freedoms matter, understand the sacrifices that secured them, and accept the responsibilities that come with self-government. Liberty cannot be simply inherited. It must be intentionally passed from one generation to the next. Because when we fail to teach the meaning of freedom, we eventually lose the will to preserve it. So, are we preparing the next generation merely to inherit liberty, or teaching them why it is worth preserving?
15: The following program is sponsored by the Bible League.
16: Well, hello and welcome to a very special 30 Minutes Together. As we look at the need for God's Word around the world, let me ask you this. How do you hide God's Word in your heart if you've never held it in your hands, right? The admonition in Psalm 119 by the psalmist is one, is to cherish God's word, hide it in your heart, he says. But again, we ask today, how do you do that if you've never held it in your hands? And again, we welcome you. My name is Michael Woolworth with Bible League International. I'm joined by my co-host, Andy Earnshaw. And Andy, I know you're familiar with that scripture. We can tell you with confidence at Bible League, now in our 88th year of ministry, that on average, 9 of 10 new believers in regions of Asia, Africa, the Middle East, and Latin America go without what is so basic to the Christian faith, and that's simply having a Bible. But Andy, welcome to the show today.
17: Yeah, it's a blessing to be here. It's incredible to be talking to people that are passionate about God's Word and desire for other people to have God's Word. So happy to be here today.
16: Well, let me play this audio clip from a pastor by the name of Onesmo. He ministers on the continent of Africa, the part of the world where Christianity is growing in the greatest numbers in the world.
18: There is a huge Bible gap here in Zimbabwe. Some churches in the rural areas, you will find that you get to a church where there are about 200 members, and in that church you only find one person with one Bible. So you can say in that church the ratio is 1 to 200.
16: Well, I assure you he does not exaggerate the truth. Again, in a lot of congregations, Andy, the pastor is the only one to have a Bible. But, you know, the other side of this is we've been around the world, Andy. We've seen the reaction of Christians who finally receive a Bible. Our colleague Nick was in the continent of Africa, and he had this to say.
19: When it came time to give out Bibles, the Bible presentation, it is hard to describe the joy. We were with a group of women who were receiving their first Bibles, and they were dancing around the room with crazy excitement over receiving their first Bibles. It was just such a fun time, and it really spoke to their newfound passion for Jesus.
16: Yeah, Andy, you've been around the world. You've seen that reaction. Yeah. Tell us what you've seen.
17: Yeah, you know, dancing, tears of joy. You know, when people receive God's word, that's what they see it as. They see it as God speaking to them and encouraging them, God's promises. You know, it's incredibly emotional. I remember being in Argentina in a prison with these young guys that were there. The pastor of the church that we were with presented the gospel to them, and they had been going through Project Philip Bible study groups. And when we gave them a Bible of their own, they were just on fire. They were worshiping with all their heart. It's an amazing thing to see.
16: Well, if you love your Bible, if God has used his word to grow you, would you give that privilege to others today? It happens for the princely sum of only $5 a Bible.
20: 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Hi, this is Greg Seltz with WAVA. 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
16: Well, we are back. It's Send Bibles, Be a Joy Maker. That's the theme of our campaign. We want to send Bibles to waiting believers all over the world. You know, that's the commonality of the people we're talking about, Andy. They've come to saving faith. They're in a place, though, where God has them planted, where it's difficult to find a Bible, nearly impossible, but enter this listening family and call by call, click by click. We're getting it done today. I want to take you to the country of Rwanda in Africa. And then, you know, what Andy and I are doing today is simply taking you around the world. I love to say no passport required, no jet lag tomorrow morning, right? But to give you a glimpse into what God is doing in his world through his word, and then invite you to be, in some cases, urge you to be a part of this at $5 a Bible. And again, we're drilling down. It's a need for 500 Bibles here, 300 there. 100 in the next story, Andy, from Rwanda, Africa. This is a part of the world that's known incredible pain and loss. It's the 32nd anniversary of the Hutu-Tutsi conflict that happened spring of, 1994. In the course of about 100 days, Andy, a million people lost their lives, on both sides of the conflict. Our colleague Anton went into that in one of those villages. He said, Michael, he says, all over that country, there's monuments, there's memorials set up. People 32 years later are still mourning the loss of their loved ones. He said, I met up with a woman by the name of Dally, and he said her story is absolutely incredible. She lived with bitter unforgiveness, having lost her dear husband, her son, and about 30 extended family members. But when she came to saving faith and she was able to get a Bible, God did something very special in her life.
0: Estimates about the loss of people in those horrible times range from 500,000 to 1 million over the course of just a couple of days. But yet people like Dali have seen it with their own eyes. Her husband and one of her sons were killed, and she just couldn't forgive those who killed her loved ones. True forgiveness only came when she learned about Christ's work at the cross, about which she was reading in her Bible. So she recalled that Jesus asked his father to forgive those who punished him. And because of Jesus saying those words at the cross, she is now able to forgive those people.
16: Yeah, that's powerful, right? Reading the words of Jesus on the cross saying, Father, forgive them, for they know not what they do, right? That's what brought grace and gumption, if you will, to Dally's life. A woman, again, who lost her husband, her son, about 30 family members in that terrible conflict 32 years later. Andy, Project Philip, we give a name, we give a face to our strategy all over the world, and we mirror it after the evangelist in
21: That's
16: Acts 8, right?
21: Yeah.
16: Who leads the Ethiopian eunuch to faith in Christ, as you know from the text. He's there, he's on the scene, he answers this man's questions, he leads him to Christ, right? Baptizes him, and then for Philip, it's off to the next place where God would have him share the good news. That's the work of an evangelist. Let me say this, Dally, in her small village, Andy, of about 300 adults, almost 100 of those have said yes to Jesus, right?
21: Yeah,
16: they were all invited to this Bible study through Bible League Project Philip, right? And today, a third of the adults in that village now follow him. But talk about why is it so important to have something like Project Philip available? And then talk about somebody like Dally, who's known severe suffering, right? How important it is for her to have a Bible.
21: Yeah, incredibly important. You know, where do we get our encouragement from? Where do we get our hope from? You know, how do we know our Savior better? It's through God's Word. And what's great about Bible League is, you know, we are very careful about how we give out Bibles. We work with people that have said, yes, I want to be like Philip. I want to be an evangelist. And we equip people like that, that God is calling to work. And they start up one-on-one Bible studies. They start up group Bible studies. So people like Dally can come in and receive encouragement and be given a new identity in Christ, really. It's incredibly important because we work through the local church to grow the local church so that they can reach people like Dally. And we see people all the time that have gone through so much suffering. But what they always say when they receive a Bible is that they found hope, that they found encouragement in Christ, that they remember that it's eternal, an eternal view that we need to have rather than just a temporary view.
16: Yeah, amen and amen. 96 people have said yes to the Lord Jesus in that village, again, the country that's known incredible suffering. Hey, God's at work in his world. You know, it's these changes that come, scripture-rooted changes, right, that come to people. Their lives are never the same, and this joy follows when they begin to follow the Lord. So again, be a part of this. Yeah. A need. We'll round it up. It's 100 Bibles needed there in Rwanda, Africa. It happens at $5 a Bible, and again, you get to be a part of this today.
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16: Well, Michael Woolworth, Andy Earnshaw of Bible League with you today. You know, we're simply taking you around the world, giving you a glimpse into what God is doing in his world through his word and inviting you to be a part of this. We want to go to Venezuela, just outside the capital of Caracas. Andy, it was not too long ago, a couple of powerful earthquakes brought a lot of damage. There have been a lot of people displaced, lots of injuries, lots of deaths, but that's the part of the world that we're talking about. And again, this change that comes to people's lives, it can't be explained any other than the Holy Spirit coming and having his way with people like Nonoska, the former village witch doctor in a village just outside of Caracas, Venezuela. Her life was all about what? Voodoo, black magic, shamanism, all that spiritual darkness. She said, my life was all about evil. She would cast spells even on her own family, right? But she was a pillar in her community. People came to her for spiritual guidance and then, you know, to cast spells on people they hated, right? That was the life of Nonoska. But there was a Christian in her village that invited her to come learn about Jesus through Project Philip, a week-by-week study. It's the basics of Christianity mixed with the Gospel of John in their native language of Spanish. And Nonoska became a believer. We gave her a Bible. Andy, we trained her to share Christ. We do that for about 500 people every day all over the world, right?
21: Yeah, that's right.
16: And today, Nonoska is a born-again believer. One of our partners down there, a man by the name of Jaime, talks about, you know, the type of change that's needed in the lives of people like Nonoska, who are enveloped, if you will, by all of that spiritual darkness, right? And he has something very profound to say.
4: To our brothers in the U.S., we appeal to you that the need for a change is through the Word of God. It's not the effort of one man. It's not the effort of a president. It's not the effort of a Congress or a government, but it is a change people who look into the Word of God for a change lives.
16: Yeah, that's where the change come from, right? It's not somebody in office. It's not a political

0: Women come to Jesus to mature their faith. Andy, that change that comes, it doesn't just happen. It comes through a plan, right? And, you know, at Bibley, we believe firmly every village needs a thriving church to reach people like the former village witch doctor, Nanoska, who's now what? Leading others to Christ. Talk about how important a thriving local church is to the ministry of Bibley.
1: Yeah. Boy, you know, just like scripture is important, where would we be without the church? And we take that for granted sometimes, but, you know, in these areas that are more remote, that are, you know, more highly restricted by the government, the church really needs each other for encouragement. They need to continue to spur each other on and make disciples and baptize others and teach others. And so where do we do that? We do that at the in the church. And sometimes that church looks like, you know, a church building. Sometimes it looks like it's under trees, you know, and it's a gathering of 20, 30 people, but they are learning about who Jesus is. They're learning about what to do to go and reach their community so that they can see that same powerful impact that God has had on their lives and the lives of others.
0: Well, be a part of this today. There's 100 new believers deep in the country of Venezuela. It's through the grace of God, of course, but of course, the gumption of this new Christian, a former village witch doctor named Nanoska. Again, be a part of this. It happens at the princely sum of only $5 a Bible.
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0: 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WORD. Andy, we're going around the world again, drilling down the need for 500 Bibles here, 100 there, 50 in this next story. But I want to tell you about a man by the name of Vishnu. What's his story? He's in the country of India, by the way, the land of Gandhi. I can tell you long gone are the days when he promoted a nonviolent Hinduism. There's 26 states within India where there's anti-conversion laws. If you tell somebody what Jesus means to you, they can throw you in jail. I mean, it's that simple, right?
1: Yeah, that's crazy.
0: And people like Vishnu, who's a rickshaw driver, you know, these bicycles where they transport people, that's how he provides for his family of five, right? He's a rickshaw driver. Wow. He's also used that in a very winsome way to be able to share the gospel. A lot of the people that are his passengers, you know, are workers that go from point A to point B. Some of these are tourists, right, that come into India. But some of the people are very receptive to the gospel, right? Yeah. Some have turned him into authorities. He has spent time in jail, falsely accused of forcibly converting Hindus to Christianity. Again, within the walls of India and the state that he lives in, that is a crime. But again, a lot of these people have said yes to Jesus. And so we're excited about that. You and I are excited about church growth, Andy, but there are forces at work around the world, especially in the country of India, where they are fiercely opposed to the gospel, and Christians, they pay a price.
3: One of our church planter, he told me like this, in his village, you will see the signboards. Christian missionaries are prohibited in the village. If anyone tries to do it, they will attack them mercilessly. And I believe the reason behind all this is the growth of the church. People are responding to the gospel and are joining the church. Church is growing in India amidst of the severe persecutions.
0: Yeah, in the midst of Christians being thrown in jail, attacked, some have even been killed, Andy. There's no exaggeration in reporting that. But the gospel's going forth. That's our colleague Sabish on the ground.

0: who's saying what in the midst of all of this. The church is advancing. To God be the glory for that. So I thank him today. I thank God that he has a church in a place like India. But Andy, talk about how important it is when you're a Christian persecuted for your faith. How important is to have a Bible, to be able to open it, to be reminded from precious scriptures that God knows you intimately, and then you find that gumption, if you will, to be able to move forward in life. How important is a Bible to a persecuted believer?
1: Yeah, we talk often to people that have been severely injured, thrown into prison, sometimes for years, just for having a Bible. And Psalm 119, verse 50 says, "My comfort in my suffering is this, your promise preserves my life." I think about how much encouragement we get from God's word, how much strength we get from God's word. And it's not just words on a page, it's God's word to us. And God lights that up in the hearts of believers. And even the most abused people that have been stabbed, got up, planted more churches, led more Bible studies, got thrown off a roof, started doing it again. And people like that are continuing on in a strong way. And they are encouraged when they receive Bibles from Bible League. So it's an amazing thing to see that happen.
0: Well, in the ministry of Vishnu is Rickshaw Cartwright. He's seen 50 families say yes to Jesus. And so we want to not allow that plea for Bibles to fall on deaf ears today. It takes $5 to send a Bible. Please experience the joy of putting God's word into the empty waiting hands of believers all over the world, and that includes India.
2: Their joy is yours to share. Hi, this is Greg Seltz with WAVA. 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
0: Michael Woolworth, Andy Earnshaw of Bible League International. The campaign is called Send Bibles, Be a Joy Maker. Again, this is scripture-rooted joy, Andy. It's what the Holy Spirit promises when he comes and it completely changes a life. And again, that joy of following Jesus follows. We get to be a part of that. I think of the story of Vishnu that we still, you know, we just shared, all that he's gone through. You know, what we're asking these listeners to do, Andy, is no less important than what people like Vishnu, a hero of the faith, I call him, right? Is doing on the front line. So be a part of this, again, at the princely sum of only $5 a Bible. Want to take you to the Middle East, share a story about Bible-based literacy. In places where we find illiteracy to be quite high, Andy, even in Muslim cultures where women are often denied an education, that means what? They can't read a recipe. They can't read a government form. That was the story of Nora there in the Middle East, a woman who's known incredible tragedy. There were radicals that murdered her husband because they fiercely opposed the gospel. They came back not long after that, destroyed her house, burned it down, right? Nearly killing Nora and her four daughters, the youngest of which, about 4 years of age, maimed for life with very serious burns all over her body. But Nora is one of these women that was introduced to the hope of the gospel when she went through this literacy program from Bible League. There were two Christian women in that part of the world pouring themselves into her. They gave her the gift of literacy. She began to learn to read and write in Arabic, but she also gained a spiritual literacy. She left Sunni Islam. She became a believer. She's been trained to share Christ with others. Andy, she's gone on to lead 100 Arabic-speaking women in that part of the world. And again, Bible League, in a very winsome way, is able to, again, kind of keep a finger on the pulse of what's happening in the world and bring programs like Bible-based literacy. Talk about how important it is in our strategy to reach the unreached, if you will, to give the gift of literacy and then to introduce them to the hope of the gospel.
1: Yeah, it's incredible to see people that have not been given the opportunity for education, reading their own language, and not just that, receiving, like you said, a spiritual eyes to see what God is doing. And this is a way for the church to step up and to help people become educated while also teaching them and walking in relationship together with them. And so it's mentorship. It's an activity that the church can fly under the radar with and still reach people with the gospel. And people come out the other side knowing how to read and are more equipped to live this life and to get ready for the next one as well.
0: Yeah, be a part of this today. There's 100 Arabic-speaking families in the Middle East not praying for our pity or for our protections today. What are they praying for? It's the precious Word of God in the Arabic language God has implanted where they simply cannot access a Christian bookstore, no discount retailer offering Bibles, no Amazon.com to drop a box of Bibles into their village. But that's where this listening family comes in for the princely sum of only $5 a Bible. Andy, as we wrap up, I want to share this audio clip from Inga. She is in Europe, and she has something very, very profound to say.
3: It's such a privilege and honor to know the Lord, and the Lord have chosen us to have time and to serve and to work with. We know how Bible value to us, because that's how we grow, because that's our spiritual food. Without a Bible, like without food.
0: Yeah, Andy, if we're talking about human hunger today, you know, what can we say? If you don't eat food, what happens? Eventually you starve to death, right? And for believers who need the Word of God to grow and to mature as believers, right? To go without that means what? In a way, you're spiritually malnourished, right? You're crying out for the food, the spiritual nourishment of the Word of God today. Andy, for Christians all over the world, whether that's in the Middle East or the bush of Africa or somewhere outside of Caracas, Venezuela, the places we've talked about today, Andy, how important is it for believers to have a Bible to grow in grace and to understand God's will for their lives?
1: You know, in the United States, we have Bibles all over the place. You know, we have multiples sitting on our shelves. And in some areas around the world, they're using one Bible for an entire village sometimes. They have to cut it up, pass it out, and share it like that. And when people receive a Bible for their own, they're receiving a gift that isn't just a book, but it's God's word given to them. And through that, they are encouraged and they grow in their faith and in their community and reach others with the word of God. And listeners are a part of that. They are blessing others when they give $5. That can help an individual or an entire family or even a community.
0: Well, be a part of this today. Andy, thanks for being a great co-host for this fast-paced 30 minutes, right? 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We want to, again, get this goal met together. Michael Woolworth, Andy Earnshaw, thanks for joining us today. And again, let's get this goal met together. Amen.
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8: The midterms are almost here, and Republicans could be in deep trouble. Polls show Democrats leading in key races. Tonight, Rob Finnerty on Newsmax reveals the growing threat from the DSA and the radical left. With less than 60 days to go, Finnerty says it's time for the GOP to hit the panic button. The House may go, and control of the Senate is up for grabs. Gas prices, mortgage rates, health care, and out-of-control national debt. Americans are angry, and the progressive left wants total control of Congress. Tallarico, El Sayed, AOC, Bernie Sanders. Finnerty reveals President Trump's secret plan to fight back and what you can do to help him. Don't miss Finnerty tonight at 8 p.m. Eastern on Newsmax. 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
9: With SRN News, I'm Mary Rose. President Trump says the war with Iran will probably end sometime after the midterm elections in November. Speaking with reporters at the Irish Open golf tournament, the president indicated that the war would be concluded soon, and afterward, gas prices would fall. Oil prices dropped a bit on Friday, but not sharp weekly gains after soaring above $100 per barrel for the first time in months. Now, the president is headed back to Washington, D.C. after wrapping a two-day visit to Ireland. As he was boarding Air Force One, he confirmed he will remove U.S. tariffs on Irish whiskey. Fans at the Irish Open cheered the news earlier when he announced the move at an award ceremony for the event, which was being played at his golf course in Doonbeg, Ireland. This is SRN News.
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13: And welcome to a special edition of the Life-Changing Weekend, remembering September 11th, 2001, and the terrorist attacks on the Pentagon. Today, I'll be sharing clips from interviews I conducted over the last few weeks that you've heard probably here on the air at WAVA, and also on the drive home with Dr. Greg Seltz on Friday, September 11th, of people who were on the scene of the attack or responded to the attack. And we'll start off this episode with an interview with Jeff Moore. Jeff was an Army contractor working inside the Pentagon on the day of the terrorist attack, and he very much felt the impact of the plane striking the building. Here's his story.
14: So I walked down to my colonel's office, Colonel Paul Hughes, who was a Desert Storm veteran, really smart guy, very sharp guy. By that time, you could see both planes hitting both towers on CNN. It was on a loop. And I said, oh, sir, you know, this is crazy. He goes, yeah, this is intentional. This is terrorism, looks like terrorism. And we're going to be involved somehow, some way. And I said, yeah, This is insane. He goes, well, go back to your cubicle and we'll have a meeting a little bit later when we get a little bit better oriented to see what we're going to do.
13: So, Jeff, let me ask you real quick. Let me jump in here. At that time, you'd been doing risk assessments. You'd been looking at geopolitical violence and that sort of thing. How did all of that information that you had kind of fit in? I mean, were you kind of expecting something like this? Did you feel like something like this could happen or was likely to happen at that time?
14: At that time, no. I was not expecting a terrorist attack at that time. But having been steeped in terrorism from my master's degree, military intelligence, conventional war, irregular war, from my master's degree and undergrad, and having lived overseas in Southeast Asia, and then having worked for SAIC in this sector, you always knew something like this could happen. But something this tremendous, where you had, as we saw, a couple hours later, four aircraft hijacked and then flown into buildings, that was not something that I thought was probable. Although we did know a little bit about Osama bin Laden, because he had a hand in the Black Hawk Down scenario, where U.S. Special Operations Forces, Delta, some SEALs, obviously the agency, Rangers, 10th Mountain, etc., were in Somalia in Operation Gothic Serpent, and they were trying to figure out how to quell the Mohammed Farid Adid problem and get these Somalis fed. Bin Laden and his people, it was later learned, helped train members of the Habergitter clan on how to use RPGs to shoot down our Black Hawk helicopters. So we knew the name. And about, God, I can't remember if it was a couple of days or a week or so before 9/11, there was a really sharp young lady on our team who was a chem bio-nuclear expert. And they followed a lot of terrorist groups because there were a lot of terrorist groups that at this time were trying to get into NBC, nuclear biological chemical weaponry. Mm-hmm. And she popped up one day before 9/11 and said, Bin Laden sent an assassination crew to kill the head of the Northern Alliance. And they were disguised as a TV crew. And they had a bomb, I think, a suicide bomb, maybe in the camera or something. And she said, the fact that they knocked this guy out, the head of the Northern Alliance, means that Al-Qaeda is going to do something. And it's going to be big. Had no idea what it was going to be, but
13: She took that as like the opening salvo.
14: Yeah, she said something was going to happen, but we didn't know it was going to lead to this kind of thing where we were in the Pentagon. We knew that we were, as a country, on somewhat thin ice, but we weren't predicting an airline attack in the United States at the time.
13: So after the second plane hit, your commander said, hey, we're going to be involved in this now, and sent you back to your office. And what happened then?
14: Yeah, it was a cubicle. Yeah. So my cubicle had a window right behind it, and we were in the D ring, and it's kind of like a prison. And if you're looking out the window of the D ring, you're looking at the inside of the E ring.
13: Okay.
14: And beyond the E ring is the outside world. So that's kind of the part of the setup. And there was a guy named Noah Brockman, who was a great, great buddy of mine, still is, working, standing in front of the window on a podium. He didn't want to sit at the cubicle. He wanted to stand and work. So he put his computer, keyboard, and the screen on this great big podium. And I said, can you believe this? This is insane. And he was amazed that this was happening. And I said, go check it out in Colonel Hughes' office. They're showing it on CNN. The planes are hitting over and over again. He walked into Colonel Hughes' office. And right when that happened, this boom, big explosion came through the window on my right. And everything started happening in flashes, like super, super quick. I could barely see the fire corkscrewing through along the ceiling. I got thrown into a locker. And eventually, I picked myself up off the floor because I kind of blacked out for a minute. You've seen the movie Saving Private Ryan, sure, where the main character gets on the beach. It's total chaos, total war. But when a round goes off next to him, he gets all swirly and discombobulated. That's exactly what happens to you in an explosion. That happened to me. So I could barely see the Army officers in front of me jumping out of their seats. And they were saying things, but I couldn't hear what they were saying. And I looked back, and there was a great big hole in the wall behind me, fire, smoke, toxic fumes.
13: And this is where your friend would have been standing.
14: Yeah, he would have been either killed or severely injured. And I looked back in the back corner, and there was a guy named Colonel Mark Volk. His whole area had been knocked in as well, smoke, fire, toxic fumes, the whole nine yards. And I finally got to one knee, and I could hear the Army officers saying, check your areas, evac your people, get a head count, bang, bang, bang, rapid fire orders and whatnot. And I wanted to get the hell out of there, but I had two rows of cubicles on the other side of me, and that's where a lot of our crew sat. And I was thinking, I got to go in there and check these areas. And they had windows too, and they were all spiderweb broken pattern, you know, spiderweb pattern fractures. And the fire and smoke was everywhere outside those windows. And it's really cheesy to say this, but it was real. I thought to myself, I'm an Eagle Scout, and I work for the U.S. Army, and this is a team, and we got to ante up. So I got to go over here and check these areas.
13: Yeah.
14: And, you know, my bell was still rung. And so going in and checking these areas, you know, you got to get closer to the explosion wall and the explosion windows, so to speak. And that was pretty tense, but managed to get check those areas. Nobody was there. And then the officers were like, okay, you know, everybody get out. We're evacuating this area. Nobody can stay in here. And then finally we got into the hallway.
13: Now talk about the atmosphere at that point. I mean, there's smoke everywhere. There's the stench of jet fuel. You talked to me the other day about this low-level fog around on the floor.
14: Yes. So we made it out into the hallway, and yeah, there was, you could hear the fire. There was rumbling. We were basically in a big oven, and there was smoke, and there was this weird grayish snake of smoke or toxic fumes that was about knee high. And I just kept looking at it thinking, why isn't this thing higher? Because the heat should make this rise. And eventually, if we've got to get down on our bellies, this is going to be problematic. We don't want to be breathing this stuff in.
13: Yeah.
14: And it was just little weird things like that were happening. The colonels were, and lieutenant colonels there were conferring with their cohorts saying, how many people were in your area? We got them all out. I got a head count of this. You got a head count of that. And there was a kiosk that had this kind of lunch counter steel mesh thing would rise up and down.
13: A gate that comes up and down. Yeah.
14: Yeah. Yeah. A gate kind of thing. And there were some people in there that got stuck because the door wouldn't open. We got them out. And then looking down the corridor, this wall started to close in and seal the whole corridor up like we were on some kind of spaceship. And a big wall started to seal up the corridor. And we were all looking at it going, wow, if that thing, you know, closes, we're gonna die from smoke and toxic fume inhalation. And this guy named Ed Reynolds, who was an ex-Army helicopter pilot, now he worked for Army staff as a civilian. He put his back to the wall, and every time that thing tried to close on him, he would push it back. And we were like, don't leave. If we stay here, we might be able to help somebody out. Don't leave that position. He goes, no, I will not let this thing close. Yeah. I won't let you die. That was pretty powerful. And then the other thing that became very apparent was this guy, Mark Volk, again, U.S. Army colonel. He had gone to the E-ring, where the E-ring and Corridor 4 meet. And he was on his belly calling out to anybody who might answer. And it was the craziest thing because he was right there next to the impact site. And there was a lot more smoke and toxic fumes down where he was. And I was thinking, this is the bravest guy, the most valorous, courageous thing I've ever seen. It's also insane. He's down. He knows he's going to die. He went down there anyway. Another explosion is going to eat him alive. And we're going to watch it happen. I just can't believe it. My colonel said, hey, Colonel Volk, do you need us to come down there and help you? And I was thinking, please, God, say no, because this is insane.
13: Yeah.
14: And he said, no, stay where you are. Well, right after that, Lee Gutwall, an Army civilian, a female, incredible lady, and very well liked by everybody. She came barreling through us, running toward Colonel Volk. And saying, you know, calling out the names of her comrades, Bill, Tom, Harry, I got to get in there. It was incredibly brave and valorous, totally self-sacrificing. And she knew she was running into the jaws of the dragon, too. And something inside of me just snapped. I knew Lee. I didn't want her to die. And so I ran in there with her. And when we got to the intersection where Colonel Volk was, he said, okay, nobody's going into the toxic fumes. You could almost stuck your arm in there and not seen your hand. It was insane. Wow. You could feel the fire, feel the heat, you know, all that stuff was going on. And he said, yell into the smoke and the toxic fumes. And I've been yelling for a while. See if you can hear anybody. And he said, okay, we don't hear anybody here. Let's start checking the offices behind us. So that's what we started to do.
13: Just the three of you. Now it's just you, Volk?
14: No, there were two other Army officers, okay, if my memory is correct. One of them had a fire extinguisher, and I had no idea. I still don't know who these guys were.
13: Yeah.
14: Incredibly brave, almost nonchalant, like filled with screw it, we're going in, man, that kind of attitude. Yeah. And we went into one particular office in the E-ring to see if anybody was in there. And this brave, brave Army officer walks up to the window and starts tapping on it. And he goes, that's the fire. That's the fire right there. So that was the area where the chopper pad was. And I said, sir, another explosion is going to blow that glass and fire and everything right into our faces. You might want to come off that window.
13: Because there was a big fuel container out there on that helipad too, right?
14: Yeah, and we were about to have a meeting with that very thing.
13: Exactly,
14: so, yeah. So he comes out, and right when he does, boom, there's another explosion. And I didn't know it, but that was the chopper pad fuel tank cooking off. And so when that explosion happened, the walls started waving back and forth. The floor is moving up and
13: Everything's
14: down.
13: Everything's buckling, yeah, okay.
14: Ceiling tiles are coming in. I jumped on top of Miss Gutwald thinking that maybe there's something I can do, you know, to help out, but it's over and you knew it, right? So that's the point in time where you know what it's like to be in the Titanic because there's nothing you can do. And my mom and dad are going to be okay because they know I'm going to get crushed instantly and I'm not going to feel a thing, but your life is over. And it's a hell of a feeling. Never felt anything like it. And it was that we were done. And then all of a sudden the building stopped rumbling and we didn't die. The ceiling didn't crash. And we're kind of dusting ourselves off. And Colonel Volk said, okay, everybody get out of here now on me. Come to me and we got to get out of here. This place is unstable. It's going to collapse. I grabbed Ms. Gutwall by the arm and ran to him, Colonel Volk, turned and ran back toward Colonel Paul Hughes, whose leadership, by the way, is one of the reasons I stayed in there in the first place. Your officers, if they know what they're doing, and they're issuing orders, and your mentality is, if I stick by my officers, they're going to give me something to do. We're going to be okay. We're going to help.
13: Yeah.
14: And Colonel Hughes said, okay, that's it. Out of here. You know, you've done enough. This place is unstable. We got to get out. So we got out in South Parking. Any given day in the Pentagon, there's 23, 24,000 people working. And I think probably two-thirds of them were out there in South Parking. You could see pieces of the plane, however, on the grass. On the highway behind the Pentagon and two great big plumes of smoke. SWAT from Pentagon police had all deployed with their MP5s, their helmets, their K-POTS were on. Somebody said, hey, there's another plane coming. I heard it on my phone from somebody else. And we were thinking, oh my God, another plane that crashes here is going to kill us all. And so then all of a sudden we heard this high-pitched engine whine. And I was thinking, that's not a passenger aircraft. That's like a fighter jet. And this F-16 came zooming off the hard deck almost. And he was turned sideways. He looked like he was maybe 1,000, 2,000 feet up. But I swear to God, you could see his head. You could see his visor. And he was looking down on us because his plane was turned sideways. Everybody shot their hands up in the air like it was a rock concert going, yeah, thank, yeah, all right, you're here to protect us. And he rocked his wings, acknowledging us. And then started flying his combat air patrol circling the Pentagon.
13: My next guest is retired deputy chief for the D.C. Fire Department, Gary Palmer. Gary was a captain at the time of September 11th, 2001. And here's his story, which starts off being called into work after the first plane struck the World Trade Center in New York City.
15: And when I got to my station, there, several other members of my company had already showed up. And, you know, at that point, we'd already heard that, you know, they knew that the one plane had came in, circled back around the White House, and then it went and hit the Pentagon. So you had the Pentagon, you had the World Trade Center, and shortly thereafter, there was the incident in Pennsylvania. We notified our chief. I said, chief, I got enough members here. We have a company. We'll go wherever you want us to go. About half an hour later, probably 1100 hours, somewhere around there. I don't remember specifically. A bus came by, picked us up, and we headed to the Pentagon. And I just remember pulling up at the Pentagon and it was still burning hard. You could see, you know, the plane into the side of the building, you know, people running here, there, et cetera, et cetera. So I looked for our command staff. And I met with our command chief because I was the highest ranking fire department official on the bus. And he said, okay, he says, we're handing out assignments. So what I want you to do is you're going to take, you know, teams of three or whatever you can muster up and just start giving them assignments. So I basically started mustering that up. We had interior companies, we had rescue companies, you know, we had companies that were strictly in exposure area, not the immediate fire area. So, I mean, as far as the command staff, I think they did an amazing job for actually having a handle on it and doing it in an organized, professional way. It wasn't just, you know, chaos in terms of, you know, how the first responders were working the incident. My team, we ended up on the roof, because if you remember the pictures, you can see the fire burning across the roof. But before we went to the roof, one of the things, and it still sticks out in my mind, the FBI agents were lined up elbow to elbow, basically doing a field sweep for evidence. And I watched one of them reach down and pick up a credit card. And I kid you not, the credit card was in Arabic. I kid you not. I'll never forget that. So the problem was there was a lot of equipment that was needed. So what we started doing, all the different jurisdictions started sharing equipment. You would just go up to somebody's apparatus and say, hey, I need a play pipe, or hey, I need 100 feet of this, or I need 200 feet of that. And everybody, we shared. It wasn't that, oh no, this belongs to DC, this belongs to Arlington, this belongs to the Federal Fire Department. It was like, we were all mission oriented. We wanted to put that thing out, try to save as many people as we could. So everybody, you know, they banded together, we worked together. So again, I ended up on the roof, and I was with some crew members from Arlington County, Fairfax County members, and then myself. And what we were trying to do was get ahead of the fire to do what's referred to as a fire cut or a trench cut, so that we could open it up so the fire would vent out instead of running across that roof line.
13: Gary, what was fueling the fire at this point? Was it the jet fuel?
15: I can only assume this because I was not inside. So to the best of my knowledge, based on my experience, I would assume it was the jet fuel along with the combustibles in the building. Combustibles for the interior finish, combustibles in the building components, things like that, et cetera. So we ended up on the roof. And what happened is there was wood underneath the roof, because I believe it was like a poured concrete. Then they had some trusses. And on top of that, they had plywood. And then they had a shingle on top of that. I believe it was a slate or something. I know it was hard. So what we had to do was we had to connect lines and try and get it out. And we literally worked until it got so dark you really couldn't see. And at that point, they were saying, you know, we need everybody off the roof because of the hazardous conditions. And you know, I asked the chief, I'm like, chief, we're getting ahead on it. Just give us some more time. But they were worried about somebody, you know, falling through the roof, you know, more loss of life. So if you see the firefighters on the roof as it's burning, like this late in the night, that's us getting off the roof.
13: Were you guys fully suited up at this point? Did you have your oxygen tanks on?
15: No, we were on the roof. So at that point, we had the bottles with us, but we, you know, because it was up there and running across as far as we had to do at the Pentagon, that no, we dropped the bottles because we were actually, you know, on the roof area. We had protective gear on. You know, we had our gloves, our pants, our jackets, all those kinds of things on, but we had dropped the masks off because it's just cumbersome, especially like that.
13: So how are you getting your resources? How are you getting the water up there to the fourth floor? I mean, the hoses from the ground or how?
15: Yeah, well, we're using what we called a flying standpipe. In other words, if you go into a building, you're going to see standpipe risers and hallways on multi-story buildings. And on those multi-story buildings, you'll see a 2.5-inch connection in the stairwell. And what happens is the fire departments carry what they refer to as a standpipe bag or rack, and it's usually 100 feet of pre-connected hose. So it's a 2.5-inch reducer on it. So what we did, we connected those in a series, and it went down the aerial ladder, and they supplied us with a 2.5-inch supply line at the base of the ladder, and that's what we were using to put the fire out.
13: How long did it take to put the fire out? I recall it burning for several days.
15: It was still, well, I left there at 11 o'clock at night, and it was still burning when I left. They were involved in operations for several days because, you know, you had mop-up operations. I mean, and you got to remember, a lot of that stuff is extremely, you know, deep. You've got debris that's fallen on it. You know, they're also looking for victims. So they literally had to go through it meticulously to make sure that you didn't have anybody, you know, any victims that may have been trapped in a pocket. that were still that they could save.
13: So, Jeff, tell me, how did you feel about what you saw going on around you? I mean, the fact you knew that the Pentagon had been attacked at that point, you saw that people were dying, people had been burned, the plane crashed into the building, killing everyone on board. I mean, what was going through your mind at that point?
15: At that point, you don't have the luxury of trying to analyze why this happened or what's going on in that. Your mission is one, to save as many lives as you can, and two, to try and put the fire out. So that comes afterwards. You get to think later. At that point, your primary objective is trying to save as many of those people as you can. So that was my mission at that point, trying to save whatever people we can. And again, because we were outside on the roof, my focus was on trying to extinguish that fire that was burning across the inner rings. Afterwards, you know, when we came down, we had a chance to, drop our gear, get some refresh, you know, get some water, things like that, et cetera. Then you start thinking about what just happened. And, you know, for me, you know, at that time, I was 42 years old. And it's just like, you know, this is our Pearl Harbor. This was, you know, this was our generation's test. We were challenged as a country. And how are we going to react? What are we going to do? You know, are we going to cower? Are we going to fight? What are we going to do? And that's what was going through my mind.
13: Retired Metropolitan Police Department Lieutenant Gary Durand was among the first law enforcement officers to respond to the scene of the terrorist attack on the Pentagon. Here, Lieutenant Durand describes a surreal scene, as well as his frustration about some of the conspiracy theories that have floated around in the subsequent years since the attacks on September 11th, 2001.
16: When you're standing there looking at the Pentagon, it kind of really gets you. I just remember I could look at the top floor, and I heard somebody else point this out too. And there was a phone on a desk, and it was off the receiver, and the phone was just, the cord with the receiver was just swinging in the wind. And I remember every day I would go out there and I'd look at that thing, and I'd just be like, this is crazy.
13: Yeah.
16: So they started the recovery efforts, and I'm going to tell you something, man, and it annoys me, and I'll say this, and you probably have heard it too. When I hear people say that it's BS that a plane hit that building, right, that this was the government, and I saw them taking parts of an airplane. Yeah. Out of there. You know, I saw landing gear, it smell like jet fuel. And then inevitably what ends up happening after a couple of days, the place just started to smell because you have decomposing bodies in there. We've all been on everybody in law enforcement that's been around has been on the scene of that.
13: Finally, I spoke with former WAVA general manager Tom Moyer, who was working at the station in Roslyn, Virginia, which is near the Pentagon, at the time of the attack. Here, Tom describes the scene of the aftermath of the crash and the evacuation from Washington, D.C.
17: The view we had out of the Key Bridge was into Washington over the Key Bridge. And what happened was the government announced very quickly, we're shutting down all government. They said, everybody go home. Don't drive. Leave your car wherever it is. Get out of the city. Just walk over the bridges. All the roads are closed. So the police had on Key Bridge, there was police cars blocking both ends of Key Bridge. And it looked like a movie set, you know, like, hey, this is like the Rapture, something crazy. There are just thousands of people flooded onto Key Bridge, walking across, you know, carrying bags and whatnot, many in, you know, women in high heels mm-hmm. and dressed up. So, yeah, the bridge was full for hours of people. And all the bridges, of course, we heard were full of people vacating D.C. Yeah. And within 3 or 4 hours after the Pentagon hit, now Key Bridge is empty and the roads are completely empty. There is nobody. It's like a ghost town. Again, it was like this movie set. Is this real? Of course it was. And the big talk all those hours, all that day was, what's next?
13: Thank you to everyone who took the time to sit down and talk to me about this harrowing event. Thank you to Jeff Moore, retired Deputy Chief Gary Palmer, retired Lieutenant Gary Durand, and Tom Moyer. Always remember and never forget, God bless those who lost their lives, and God bless those who survived, and God bless all those who responded to the call on September 11th, 2001.
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9: SRN News, I'm Mary Rose. President Trump says the war with Iran will probably end sometime after the midterm elections in November. Speaking with reporters at the Irish Open Golf Tournament, the president indicated that the war would be concluded soon, and afterwards, gas prices would fall. Oil prices dropped a bit on Friday, but not sharp weekly gains after soaring above $100 per barrel for the first time in months. Wisconsin Congressman Tom Tiffany suffered minor injuries after a small plane made an emergency landing in a lake. Tiffany, who is also the Republican candidate for governor, shared the announcement in a post on X, saying the plane lost power while approaching the downtown airport last night and was forced to land in a nearby lake. The pilot also suffered minor injuries. The FAA is investigating. This is SRN News.
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25: God is sovereign. God is omniscient. He knows everything, and God is omnipotent. He's all-powerful. Tuck that in your heart. It will take you through so much. Hebrews 9:27 says, man is destined to die once and after that to face judgment. You see, we all have two appointments ahead of us, every one of us. Death, it's inevitable. It's a part of our future. You don't have to be afraid of it. Get prepared. Because after death is an evaluation. You're going to see the Lord. And he's going to evaluate you on your journey. Just be prepared. It's an open book test.
24: 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We are so glad you're here to listen. Today's message from Pastor Alan is called Through the Water.
25: We talked last week a bit about baptism. I want to continue that in this session. The title's Through the Water, because our path of discipleship goes through the pool. You know, we baptize in different ways. There's different structures around it. We don't have to argue those subtleties. They're secondary to the reality that baptism is a part of discipleship. And so we're delighted to consistently make that a part of our community of faith. We've done it in many different ways through the years. We have a baptismal in the church. It's, in fact, we've had more than one. They've been moved and reconfigured, and we keep outgrowing them, which is wonderful. We've done baptisms in the creek. We've done baptisms in swimming pools in homes. We've used the spas in health clubs. Desperation brings creativity. But the point of discipleship and baptism is unmistakable. It didn't begin with Christianity. Baptism is not a uniquely Christian invention. It's something that we received from the Jewish faith. John the Baptizer, that you, most of you know from your New Testament, was not participating in Christian baptism. He was the forerunner, the predecessor of Jesus, Jesus' cousin. He baptized Jesus. John baptized people into repentance under the old covenant. So we took a tradition that's been a part of the people of God for a long time and have understood it in light of what Jesus did for us through the coaching of Scripture. But to think of it in terms of a particular church or a particular denomination or a particular color of fiberglass in the tank or all the other silly things that we tend to do to things that God gives to us would be to miss the larger picture. So I want to take a few minutes and kind of talk a little bit about why I think baptism matters and why it's such an important step and why it should be a celebration. I think there's a tremendous amount of joy. I love to be in the midst of people that are saying yes to the Lord. In fact, I'll go about anywhere in the world to be in the midst of people who are saying yes to the Lord. And so baptism is one of those collections of folks, and it's always exciting to me. Good beginnings. You know, the two most important times in a project about any initiative is the beginning and the ending. If you get started well, and then how you wrap it up, and good beginnings matter. And baptism is typically understood to be a part of the beginning of our spiritual journey, not the end. It's not a complete thing. There's some things you need to know on a spiritual journey. One is pretty simple. I learned it from Oral Roberts a long time ago. God is a good God. Aren't you glad you drove to church for that nugget? But you need to have the other half of the equation. The devil's a bad devil. And if you don't believe in that, you've got a problem, because the story unravels pretty quickly. And you need to establish in your heart that God is for you and Satan will destroy you. And if you lack that clarity, it brings confusion to so many things. If you own that clarity, it brings a point of navigation to much of your life. It takes much of the temptation out of temptation. If you recognize that the temptation is sourced from evil, you know the ending is destructive, even if in the moment it looks like it promises some sort of pleasure or fulfillment. So, you know, the longer I work on this, the more important it is to me to have kind of simple navigational points. And if you know that the God is for you, and he wants good for you, and the devil intends you harm, it will help you with so many of life's decisions. It truly will. Genesis 1:1, it says, in the beginning, God created the heavens and the earth and everything that's in them for us. That's the introduction to the book. And by the third chapter, Satan rolls in and he says to Adam and to Eve, did God really say? Did God really say? The third chapter of the book, Satan is questioning to humanity what God has promised, and he's still doing it. He says it to you and me. Do you think God really meant that? Do you really believe that? Do you really trust that? Why would you submit yourself to that boundary? Why would you submit yourself to that kind of a generous choice? Why would you serve children? It's your time, it's your life. Because I'm not serving just the children, I'm serving the God that I call Lord. Amen. That's why I do it. Because God has changed my life, and other people made an investment in my life, and I intend to pay it forward. That is why. Did God really say? Yes, God really did say. And because you rebelled against God and you lost your place in his eternal kingdom, I'm not joining you in that. I intend to cooperate with the Lord. There's some things you should know about God. And these are not denominational specific. They're not age specific. Every boundary, every segment of your life, you need to know that God is sovereign. God is sovereign. A lot of fancy language around that. In the plainest way I know, it means God can do what he wants, when he wants, the way he wants, and he doesn't require anyone's permission. He's sovereign. And I'm trying to learn to reconcile my life to that, because sometimes I get mad at God. Do you? I don't like the way you're doing that. Your timing is awful. One of the great freedoms I have come to is that God is able to withstand my rage about his poor job performance. He does not panic when I get a little agitated. He is sovereign. Amen. And the assignment of my life is to learn to yield to him. And if I don't necessarily like the instruction at the moment, if I will submit to it, I have found his faithfulness will inform my future. Amen. Those of you who still have some children at home, it's possible that your children might not always agree with your parenting. I know it would be unusual, but it could be possible that they would question your wisdom, your decision, the permissions you're granting or withholding. And they know you're wrong. They do. They lack no clarity on that. They're absolutely certain that you're wrong. In fact, they think you're probably mean. You're bordering on evil. They suspect you're vindictive. If they can find a friend, their friends will confirm it. I mean, you're just being mean-spirited. And as time passes and that maybe the wisdom of your decision kind of accidentally creeps into view, they're not likely to come say it. And unfortunately, I behave that way with the Lord too frequently. God is sovereign. You should also know that God is omniscient. He knows everything. He knows the ending at the beginning. He knows my thoughts. He knows my feelings. I have trouble sorting out my feelings. You know, in the simple language, God is smarter than we are. There is such freedom in that. God, I don't know. I don't know what to do. I don't know how to react. I don't know what to say. God, I don't know. Help me, please. We did an exercise years ago. I've never forgotten it. So it was a discipleship group we were working with, and we did some things, some initiative games, learning games. And one of them was we made a rope maze. And we blindfolded everybody. And we said, we're going to put you in the maze, and you have to feel your way along the ropes to find your way out. Okay, so we blindfolded everybody, and then we led them and put them in the maze and said, now find your way to the opening. And we said, if you need help, raise your hand. Well, there was no opening. Because I'm a work in progress, and that's just how messed up I am. And every 3 or 4 minutes, you know, we'd say very casually, if you need help, raise your hand. Well, the first time we put him in the maze, and the first time we said, if you need help, raise your hand, a friend of mine raised his hand. He was a surgeon, actually. He raised his hand, and when he did, we went over and took his blindfold off, and he could see there was no way out, so we helped him under the rope. 30 minutes later. Now we're repeating that invitation every 60 seconds. There's still people in there. I will find my way out of this maze. Teeth gritted, getting agitated. So finally we stopped and said, okay, everybody, there is no way out. The only way out is to say, I need help. Oh, I ruined the game for you, didn't I? I know, that's right. I'll find another way to torment you when we need to. It's okay, but the only way out was to ask for help. But then the other thing we said was there was no instruction given that you couldn't help one another. Uh-huh. And all the people that had been out for 30 minutes are standing over here laughing at the people that are groping their way in the darkness. See, if you can admit that God is omniscient, he's smarter than you are, you can say, listen, I need help. And why is it that amongst those of us that come to church, no matter what our age, I'm not asking for help. I know how to do it. One of the things that we reiterate over and over is let's adopt the posture of learners. I like being around the kids. They're the best learners in the building. They can memorize stuff. They'll learn stuff. I think it isn't just about they're being more nimble. They're more willing to say they don't know. We were doing video some time ago for something we were doing, and Kathy was interviewing a group of kids, and one little girl came over and she said, Miss Kathy, I'll do the interview, but you know, I don't know everything yet. No adult's going to say that. I know all the important stuff. God is omniscient. He's smarter than I am. So I feel very comfortable in saying to him, God, I need your help. He's also omnipotent.

0: God is sovereign. God is omniscient. He knows everything, and God is omnipotent. He's all powerful. Tuck that in your heart. It will take you through so much. Hebrews 9:27 says, man is destined to die once and after that to face judgment. You see, we all have two appointments ahead of us, every one of us. Death, it's inevitable. It's a part of our future. You don't have to be afraid of it. Get prepared. Be prepared. Because after death is an evaluation. You're going to see the Lord, and He's going to evaluate you on your journey. Just be prepared. It's an open book test.
1: Before we return to today's message, Pastor Allen wants to share a book to help you be free from worry.
0: In the Sermon on the Mount, Jesus said a half a dozen times, do not worry. Not a suggestion, it's a directive. I have a question. Are you living in obedience to Jesus, or are you ignoring Him? Well, we got a new book, it'll help you. It's called Freedom from Worry. It's really a how-to guide to live a life in the peace that Jesus promised us. You don't have to have a life choked with fear and anxiety and worry. You can be free. Let's cooperate with Jesus. It's the best way to walk through our days, I promise.
1: Jesus tells us repeatedly in Matthew chapter 6, do not worry. 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Now, let's get back to Pastor Allen with his message called Through the Water.
0: The fear of God is something, it seems to me, that we have lost a great deal of. Not to cower in terror, but it's really founded more in respect, reverence, a sense of awe. If you understand that God is sovereign and omniscient and omnipotent, it's only logical then to have a great respect for Him. His strength is different from mine. His understanding is different from mine. His power, the realm of His authority is different from mine. He's completely different. God's not like us, just a little better. Completely different. Every thumbprint is different. Every retinal scan says that you're unique. Every ice crystal is different. God knows the numbers of hair on your head. I Googled that this week. I got curious. How many hairs does the average person have on their head? And I'm here to tell you, these data centers they're building, they're laughable compared to what God knows. Every ice crystal is unique. And we've lost a respect for God. You meet somebody who goes, you know, I don't believe in your God. You're like, oh, well, maybe it's... Oh, I'm sorry, you don't. He's been so good to me. He's changed my life. He's given me a different perspective. You don't have to be threatened or angry, or and I certainly wouldn't be quiet. Oh, I'm sorry. I can't imagine facing life without knowing God was watching over me. It's a fear of God, a respect for God, a reverence for God. I hear people mock God, and I think, oh, I wouldn't do that. I wouldn't do that. I pray for them. Psalm 111. Verse 10 says, the fear of the Lord is the beginning of wisdom, and all who follow His precepts have good understanding. To Him belongs eternal praise. The fear of the Lord is the beginning point of wisdom. Wisdom is not just the accumulation of information. Wisdom is the right use of information. And if you want to just be the beginning point of wisdom is to bake into your heart and to your worldview a reverence and a respect for God. All who follow His precepts have good understanding. See, you might not have the highest IQ or the greatest gifts or the greatest whatever, but if you'll follow the precepts of God, the Creator of heaven and earth says to you, oh, you have good understanding. I'm not really too concerned who thinks I'm a knucklehead if the Creator says I have good understanding. I want to be highly valued in God's economy.

0: It's a primary objective of my life. And I believe it is for many of you. The fear of the Lord has been greatly diminished among even the people of God. I think I can highlight that. How am I doing? Not very well. Which of the following is more concerning today, just in general culture? Children riding in a car without a seatbelt? That's kind of a panic point. Or keeping the Sabbath holy? Oh, I mean, that's negotiable. We're not under law. No, but still under the Big Ten. See, I grew up in a generation when seatbelts were optional. We didn't have seatbelts. We had parents' arms. That's right. Right? How many of you grew up with a parent going, you're sliding into the floor and they're doing a lot of this, you know? Now you get in the car with this child and you don't give them a chance to buckle up. They start screaming, don't move! And we're like, what's wrong? Some of you rode like in the back window of the car. You survived that stuff. It has been baked into us. You can't move the vehicle until you're... I'm not opposed to that, but we've almost completely lost the sense of the Sabbath having any significance. We've lost our respect for God. How about which has greater concern? Carbon emissions? Environmental sensitivity? Or sexual immorality? I mean, we've got international accords, international agreements. UN has stamped them around environment. And if we don't participate, we are wicked, evil people, an existential threat to the survival of humanity. And we treat God's moral boundaries like they're half-hearted suggestions. Which of the following is more concerning? The right to my choice, and that's sacred, versus my responsibility. We have almost completely, amongst the people of faith, lost a respect or reverence for God. I could give you a much longer list, but we don't have time because we have other things to do. But the good news is that can be rebuilt. And it starts with every one of us submitting ourselves to God. We're celebrating baptism, people beginning a new part of their journey with the Lord. You're going to watch God meet people tonight, not us meet God. He's coming to meet us. And every one of us that will say to the Lord, God, I have diminished you in my life. If we will turn our face to him, he will come meet us. Hallelujah. We don't want to keep bluffing our way through this as if it's inconsequential, because it is. We can know God and we can be at peace with God. We have a universal need amongst us. It's why the church is so important and it's so valuable. In Romans 3, it says, we have all sinned and fallen short of the glory of God. What's our great sin? We fell short of the glory for which God created us. We're the pinnacle of his creation. We're more wonderful in God's sight than any other aspect of all of creation. We're his image bearers. He put his spirit within us. And we would rather worship the creation than worship the creator. We can be reconciled to God, but we have to be willing to be reconciled. We can have peace with God. Our attitude towards ungodliness is way too casual. We think it's not that big a deal. It can be easily addressed. We can always be forgiven. We don't want God to be too harsh. Lord, help us. Sin separates us from God. Sin destroys us. The reason God hates sin, he's not mean-spirited. He knows sin destroys us. And so he says, please don't, please don't. He's made provision for us. It required Jesus, his own son, to put on an earth suit. And then Jesus had to give himself to a cross and be tortured to death so you and I could be delivered from the consequences of our sin. Yes. And God cares about us enough and understood the devastation of ungodliness enough that he asked Jesus to make that sacrifice. Righteousness is the word that describes when sin is neutralized. If sin is made of no effect in your life, the way to describe that is righteousness. If you're righteous, the effect of sin is like, poof. Wow. So the $64,000 question is, well, how do I get some of that? Does Amazon deliver? I'm a Prime member. 2 Corinthians 5:21 tells you, God made him who had no sin to be sin for us, so that in him we might become the righteousness of God. The way we can have our sin, the impact of our sin nullified, is to choose Jesus as Lord of our lives. That's not about joining WOC or the Presbyterians or the Episcopalians or the Methodist or any other group. It's saying, Jesus, be Lord of my life. I want to learn to honor you. And we will learn to do that every day of our lives. If we start at 6 and we live until we're 106, we'll be learning how to do that every day of our lives. One of the great deceptions, and Satan has been very good at it, is convince us that we don't need to continue to grow and learn, that we've done our God business and we're just coasting. If you have imbibed that idea, you are deceived. Public faith is the dividing line. Your faith cannot be private and be transformational. You can come to faith in a private way. You don't need a church or a pastor. You don't need a professional Christian. You don't have to have a priest, a minister. You can meet God in your home. You can meet God in your car. You can meet God in the produce section at the grocery store. God lives in the cookie aisle at the grocery store. But if you go there to pray every day, they'll talk about you. So, it's, you know, you do what you need to. But for your faith to flourish, it has to be public. You've got to be willing to acknowledge it in public. Not in my opinion. I put it in your notes. It's Matthew. Jesus is speaking. Matthew 10. Whoever acknowledges me before men, I will acknowledge him before my Father in heaven. You disown me before men, I'll disown him before my Father in heaven. So one of the things baptism brings is it's a public declaration of something that begins as a private part of your spiritual life.
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7: With SRN News, I'm Mary Rose. President Trump says the war with Iran will probably end sometime after the midterm elections in November. Speaking with reporters at the Irish Open golf tournament, the president indicated that the war would be concluded soon, and afterwards, gas prices would fall. Oil prices dropped a bit on Friday, but not sharp weekly gains after soaring above $100 per barrel for the first time in months. Wisconsin Congressman Tom Tiffany suffered minor injuries after a small plane made an emergency landing in a lake. Tiffany, who was also the Republican candidate for governor, shared the announcement in a post on X, saying the plane lost power while approaching the downtown airport last night and was forced to land in a nearby lake. The pilot also suffered minor injuries. The FAA is investigating. This is SRN News.
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11: This is Dr. David Anderson, senior pastor and founder of Bridgeway Community Church in Columbia, Maryland, and I am so glad that you are tuned in now to our new special Saturday edition of Real Talk with Dr. David Anderson. You're going to hear conversations from recent talks where I've connected with radio listeners just like you to help them build bridges of reconciliation, race, religion, relationships. Are you ready? Let's get started. We're talking on this Wisdom Wednesday about the wisdom of using your words and using your words wisely. Do you ever get tripped up using your words? Would you like to share? And then also, what are some trigger words or phrases that drive you crazy? Okay, Miss Wendy and Bowie, Maryland, how you doing?
12: I'm doing well. How are you?
11: Oh, I'm alive and grateful, having a good time with today's topic, I tell you.
12: Yes, I am too. All of the above, the people who called in or sent in their messages, and the one that triggers me is, I was just joking.
11: Okay, I was just joking, because they really weren't? Is that why?
12: They weren't.
11: Aha. Uh-huh.
12: They weren't.
11: Okay.
12: Like, they'll say something and passively
11: uh-huh.
12: say, oh, I was just joking, as if you're the person that is the issue.
11: Okay.
12: What they just said.
11: So it's kind of passive-aggressive, isn't it?
12: It is passive, yeah.
11: It's a way
12: because
11: of kind
12: you're
11: of...
12: not taking ownership.
11: Right.
12: Yeah, you're not taking ownership for what you really want to say.
11: That's right. It's a backhand, what do they call that, a backhanded slap or something like that? So,
12: yeah.
11: Okay, well, thank you. I wrote it down. I was just joking. I got it.
12: I was just joking.
11: Uh-huh.
12: Okay, have
11: Take
12: a good
11: care.
12: Day.
11: Thank you, Miss Wendy from Bowie. Mr. Don's in Alexandria, Virginia. Let's go there. Hey, Mr. Don, how you doing, sir? Don, are you there?
13: All right, my radio, Pastor Doc.
11: Hey.
13: I'm there. Can you hear me, Pastor?
11: I can hear you now, sir. What are you thinking? You got any trigger words?
13: My radio, Pastor. A few things. By the way, your last caller, there's a little quote that says, a joke is a serious thing.
11: Uh-huh.
13: I heard that, and it really made me think.
11: There you go.
13: My trigger thing is sometime when my lovely wife will say, you always do that. I'm like, oh, come on now.
11: Always.
13: Don't pull out the always on. Yeah, always. And
11: yeah. Because if you throw the always, then you're thinking of all the times it wasn't true, and now you want to argue about the always instead of what she's actually trying to communicate.
13: Yeah, exactly. As far as pet peeves, I'll use one for my wife and myself. So sometimes I drive and I forget to turn my blinker off. That really drives my wife crazy.
11: Ah.
13: You know, when you drive behind somebody and you see the blinker on and they're not turning.
11: Yes.
13: You know?
11: Yes.
13: Well, and I got to see that. But what, bugs me, now I know.
11: What bugs me more, though, Don, is when they don't use their blinker and they come into your lane.
13: Oh.
11: Oh, my goodness.
13: And finally, Doc, one of my pet peeves is, and this isn't a major thing, but it's the refrigerator. I like a refrigerator that's not packed stuff when you have to go on an exhibition, whatever they call it, to search for stuff.
11: Okay.
13: I like a refrigerator that, like, the freezer isn't damn packed. You don't have to take everything out to find what you're looking for.
11: Yeah, that sounds like a personal marriage issue to me, Don. Don't get yourself in trouble. You might have to clean that thing out yourself. My
13: goodness. Yeah, and I'm throwing away the wrong thing. Thanks, Doc. I appreciate it.
11: All right, God bless you. As promised, I'm going to Washington, D.C. now to talk to Joyce, who's on the line. Hi, Miss Joyce. It's Dr. Anderson here. How you doing?
14: Oh, fine. Hi, Dr. Anderson.
11: Hey, what are you thinking on this topic?
14: It's a good topic. One of my pet peeves is when somebody... somebody is thinks you're so right, they want to lie into you, and they don't give you a chance to say what you want to say.
11: Mm.
14: And I'm going to say something to them. I was on a heck retreat, and that happened, and they didn't give me a chance to talk. Oh, she's so and so. She's this. She does this. They show she blames people for her problems, and I don't. And I jumped. I went back and jumped on them to another friend.
11: Mm-hmm.
14: I said, I'm glad they had their problems. I'm not going to go into the situation or their problems. I'm not going to give you the names, but I'm glad they had their problems.
11: You like to have an opportunity to speak, and sometimes people speak and they don't give you the opportunity, and that's a pet peeve. Well, thank you so much for calling and speaking to me, okay?
14: Right.
11: All right. You take care, okay, Miss Joyce?
14: Right. Have a good day, Dr. Anderson.
11: You too, ma'am. Bye-bye. Let's go to Woodbridge, Virginia, see what Chris is talking about. Hey, Chris, it's David Anderson. How you doing?
15: I'm good, David. How are you?
11: Oh, man, I'm just gaslighting people. That's all, you know.
15: I like that one. That was a good one from the last caller.
11: I don't even know if I used it right, so...
15: No, okay. I just had one quick one and like one pet peeve.
11: Okay.
15: When somebody says literally, when it's not in context at all, like, I'm literally starving. Like, are you really? Like, do you really understand what starving consists of? You're probably not. You're probably just hungry.
11: Right. Literally. People say that all the time too, don't they?
15: Yes, so, absolutely.
11: Mm-hmm, yep, that's okay. Yep, I got it, literally.
15: Yeah, and the other one was more of a pet peeve.
11: Okay.
15: If I'm in a public place and people are not very considerate of other people and their surroundings, and they'll stop in the middle of a walkway or in the middle of a doorway, I would be rude if I kicked them out of the way, but
11: that
15: I feel they're
11: rude.
15: Equally as rude for stopping in the middle of a walkway or in the middle of a doorway. But
11: yeah, you can't
15: I keep it to myself.
11: Yeah,
15: I keep it to myself.
11: Yeah, good, good. You got to be a good Christian. You can't be kicking people in the name of
15: Absolutely.
11: Jesus. Okay, Chris.
15: Absolutely.
11: Thanks a lot today. Yeah, I appreciate it. Take care.
15: Yeah, thank you.
11: All right, we've got Columbia, Maryland. Selena's here. Hey, Miss Selena, how you doing?
16: I'm great. How are you?
11: Great. Thank you for calling. So what do you think? You got some trigger words or phrases that just drive you crazy?
16: Absolutely. And I'm so surprised no one has called and said this yet.
11: Okay, I can't wait.
16: I hate when people use the Lord's name in vain.
11: Ah,
16: it's like nailed
11: yes.
16: on the chalkboard for me.
11: Yeah. Yeah, using the Lord's name. That's just sin right there. That's just sin. You know, some of these other ones are just bad English or, you know, whatever. But mm-hmm. when you get to like using the Lord's name in vain, that is like the mm-hmm. opposite of wisdom. And there's no, like, it kind of, when you hear it, it kind of shakes you, mm-hmm. doesn't it, as a believer?
16: It does. Mm-hmm. It does. Well, I'm like, did you know what you just said?
11: You better stop, because that may not be good for you. Like,
16: exactly.
11: You don't want to call no curses on yourself. So, but you know, one of the ways I deal with that is if somebody uses the Lord, it depends how they do it, but they use the Lord's name in mm-hmm. vain. Sometimes I'll be like, well, he had nothing to do with this. Or what does he have to do with this? So when someone uses our Lord, exactly. let's say Jesus, but they're not calling on him, but they're just using his name. Mm-hmm. I'm like, well, what's he got mm-hmm. to do with this? You know what I mean? So
16: exactly. Well, I'll say, well, why are you calling on him?
11: Right.
16: Or did you mean to call on him?
11: Right.
16: Like, why are you using his name?
11: Exactly. Yeah. I have a Nigerian friend, and she always says, is Lord. So whenever mm-hmm. someone says Jesus, she'll just say, is Lord. So I think that's kind of cute too, but anyway, thank you, Selena, for calling me from Columbia, Maryland. Okay.
16: All right. Thank you.
11: Blessings Bye. To you. Bye-bye.
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11: To Rosedale, Maryland right now and speak with Miss Brenda, who's on the line. Hi, Miss Brenda. It's Dr. Anderson here. How are you today?
18: Yes, sir. Good day, Dr. Anderson. God bless you all today.
11: Bless you back. Good day to you. What are you thinking about on this open phone-in Friday, Miss Brenda?
18: Yes, sir. Having been a Christian, I was listening to a pastor as I was living in Florida, and he was a very knowledgeable pastor, and he was speaking on the gift of a tongue, but he didn't receive the gift of tongue. So I listened to his all of the teaching as I would drive to work, mm-hmm. and then I was connected to a church, and the pastor said, because I was, I guess, new in the area.
11: Okay.
18: So the pastor was teaching on the gift of, I guess, being filled with the Spirit. I'm saying guess because uh-huh. I was, you know, being a fairly new Christian. But yeah. I didn't get filled for several, a few weeks. But when I did go up to get, and the Lord filled me, I was filled with the gift of travail. So I went back in and asked the pastor, I told the pastor the very next morning, it was a Wednesday night service. I said, I'm filled with the Spirit. So he held my hand to have me speak in tongues, and it didn't come.
11: Okay.
18: So he was confused.
11: Okay.
18: So I woke, I'm in California. I woke up in my sleep speaking in tongues, and it went on for several, I don't know, weeks. So I went to the pastor there in California. And I asked him, I said, why am I speaking in tongues in my sleep? It doesn't happen in the day. And the prophet said, have faith in God. So I went home, got on my knees,
11: mm-hmm.
18: and I trusted God. And what was occurring to in me in my sleep, it began at my knees where it was, you know, where I was speaking in tongues, waking up in my sleep. So okay. I want you to kind of, if you have some knowledge on that, could you kind of address that for me?
11: Well, I don't know why speaking in tongues is happening in your sleep. I wish I could tell you that, but I just don't know. I do know that there are dreams and there are visions that happen in people's sleep. I do know people dream in other languages, but I don't know what the Spirit is saying to you if you're speaking in tongues in your sleep. You know, for some people, speaking in tongues is a spiritual language, and they don't always know what they are saying, but they feel closer to God because they're connected to Him. It's a language of prayer and praise, even though they may not understand it. It's personal.
19: Then there's the gift of tongues, which is, you know, just that. It's a gift, which means everybody doesn't have it. God gives it to who he wants. And it really is, in the Bible, the ability to be able to speak and hear the gospel in a language that you may not have even studied before, like in Acts chapter 2. And so now when people have the gift of tongues, according to 1 Corinthians chapter 14, if you're in a church, it should be done in a way that is orderly and not just everybody's speaking in tongues at the same time and there's no interpretation. That's what the Apostle Paul was sort of speaking against at the time. But with regard to your own personal situation, I would enjoy the personal connection you have with God, but ask him to give it to you during the day so you don't lose so much sleep, is what I'd say.
18: It did. When I did go home from the prophet, now I'm in California, okay. In California. So he did tell me have faith. So when he said that to me, I didn't understand him. Mm-hmm. So I just went home and got on my knees at my bedside. I said, okay. Well, if it's occurring while I'm in my sleep, I'll just kneel at my bed. So it did begin during the day. I mean, at the bedside. Now, understood. I wasn't asleep at that time. So
19: gotcha. Yes. Gotcha. Okay. And do you live in California now?
18: No, I've left California. Yes, sir.
19: Do you have a good church that you're a part of now, that where you can kind of grow your spiritual life as well?
18: Well, I'm being connected, to a church I've been participating in.
19: Okay, yes, well, good for you. Hey, listen, thank you so much for calling. God bless you, Miss Brenda from Rosedale. Let's go to Gainesville, Virginia now and talk with Mr. Jeff, who's on the line. Hi, Mr. Jeff. It's Dr. Anderson. How you doing?
20: I am doing good, David Anderson. How the heck are you this fine Sunday, or fine sunny day?
19: Hey, man, I'm alive and grateful, and it's definitely sunny. My future's bright. How's yours?
20: So far, so good. All right, it's open line Friday, so I figured I'm going to throw this one at you, and you can say, I'm sorry, Mr. Jeff, we're not talking about this today, or whatever you like.
19: Okay.
20: But, we're hearing a lot these days about the aliens. The possibility that they exist, no firm proof yet, all kinds of anomalies, all kinds of things. The military, depending on it, finally admitted, at least there's a lot of things going on that we have no understanding of how and why. My question would be, and I'll let you tell me what your thoughts are.
19: Okay.
20: As we know, we are, at least from what we understand the Bible, the crown of creation. We are God's children. We are his own. He sent his son to save us. So my question would be, if there are these alien entities, and they could be anything from demonic to angelic to anything in between. I don't know. I have no clue if they even exist. I have no personal experience, nor do I know anybody that's ever said, oh, yeah, they're real. So I would ask you, how do you deal with, how do you reconcile it with the teachings of the Bible, our Savior Jesus Christ? And if it comes to pass that they're actually out there, how should we deal with that? And I'll just let you talk. They're curious to know. And
19: yeah.
20: If you want to hang up on me, that's fine.
19: Nah, that's why I love Open Phone in Fridays, because I may not have ever chosen aliens as a tough topic Tuesday. So, see, I'm glad you called me today. This is great. This is great. Well, everybody has their opinions about aliens. One thing I do know, whether life exists beyond the human experience, we know that God is God overall, as Colossians says, overall, in all, and through all. So that much we know. We also know that Philippians 2 says every knee shall bow, every tongue shall confess that Jesus Christ is Lord on the earth and in under the earth. So whatever creatures are even under the ground and under the earth and in the underworld, we know that every living creature will bow to Jesus. So this much we know. And then the third thing we know is that there are unseen beings in the universe. Right. So we have angels and we have demons. So if we have angels and we have demons and we cannot see them, then I would think that if there are aliens that we cannot see either, not because they're invisible, but they're not known to us, it's not a big stretch. So then the question becomes, how do I interact with beings that I do not know about, or those I know about, but I cannot see, like the unseen world of angels and demons. Well, I think we interact with the unseen world with faith. And so our faith is in God, and he tells us that we have power and dominion over all other life. And then for those that are more powerful than us, he is our defender and our strength. So even though Satan and demons may be stronger than us, because we have a God with an angelic army that can fight them, we live in faith knowing that he can handle it. Now, having said all that, with those sort of three premises, is there life on other planets? Maybe there are, maybe there aren't. But I say, let's explore it. You know, God has given us intelligent brains to explore it. Let's explore it. But let's realize that God, if he has a plan for them, his plan of salvation is for them. So when it says he created the heavens and the earth, that's this universe. But what about other ones? We don't know what he created before. We don't know what he'll create after or parallel to our universe. And so I have a hard enough time with our universe. And so I'll just stick right here. And as God provides us more revelation and information, I'll handle that by faith, because that's how you deal with the unseen world, by faith. What do you think about my answer, Jeff?
20: That's a perfect answer, David. And that's why I wanted to call and ask you about this, because honestly, it's everything you said. I'll just go with everything you said, and faith being the key, because I do believe that God created everything above, beyond, and in places and times and existences that we can't possibly fathom.
19: That's
20: and
19: right.
20: One of the things that I've come to the conclusion of is that for God, it's not like every second counts and every minute goes by and it's, you know, eternal years. It's like, it's a hard concept for us to understand, but I think in his realm, everything is all the time at once. And part of that is, you know, part of that to me is good, because the last thing I ever want to do is go to heaven and sit for eternity on a cloud with a harp. I'm sorry, but that would not be heaven for me. And I know that that's not what God has in plan.
19: You and I would be trying to go run off somewhere while they're sitting by the harp. You and I are going to run off and go have some fun. So.
20: Yeah. So, David, what are we going to do tomorrow?
19: Exactly. But you know what? We could say the sky is the limit on that one. So, hey, listen, Jeff, thanks for hanging out with me today. Thanks for calling, too.
20: Thank you for your expertise and a great answer, David. You have a wonderful weekend, sir. God bless you and your audience.
19: You got it, sir. Let me go to Arlington, Virginia, and talk with Miss Sarah, who's on the line. Hi, Miss Sarah. It's Dr. Anderson. How are you?
0: I had to breathe. Yes, hi. How are you, Dr. Anderson?
19: Oh, I'm alive and grateful.
0: Amen. Felt compelled to call. I'm trying to be obedient. You know, I have this well in my stomach, butterflies, like, oh, my God, I'm calling radio station. I heard you talk, and I feel like that was for me because it's so hard for me to believe that with all the mistakes I've made in my life, especially when I was like a teenager, you know, committed youthful offender and all that. Now, like an educator, always feeling like, how can God just be talking directly to me, and how can he forgive me? I know he forgives me, but I'm always thinking, you know, like, how can he even love me because of the things that I've done in my past? And what brings it up, I think the triggers are like, if I have to get like a background check, or, you know, I'm among other scholars and stuff, and I'm thinking, but if only they knew. Then on the flip side, I work with a lot of at-risk kids, and just randomly they're always saying, oh, you know, I don't know what I would have done without you. And I'm like, me? It's so weird, because I know he's been speaking to me. It's been an incredible year. I have this great husband. He's an amazing husband, amazing father. And I know he's been speaking to me. You know, I know this, but deep down, you know,
19: So what's happening is you're not feeling worthy, and you have an imposter syndrome. Where I don't deserve any of this because I know the real me. So I'm here to tell you today, Miss Sarah, that nobody knows you better than the one who created you. And he still says you're worthy. Because your worthiness is not from what you do or don't do. It's from who you are. And who you are comes from whose you are. Now, if you were still the devil's child, that'd be different, but you're God's child. And so I want you to hear my voice as if I am speaking for the Lord right now, that you are worthy because Christ has extended grace to you that covers all of your sins. And you're also supposed to hear that not only are you forgiven, but you're supposed to hear me tell you that you serve a God who has chosen to forget it. He doesn't even remember your sin anymore. So now you have to stop nursing the memory of that sin. He not only forgives you, he has forgotten it on purpose. And so you have a God who has chosen to forgive you. And Psalm 103 says, as far as the east is from the west, so shall your sins be separated from you. So God's forgotten about it. And God only sees you, and I'll give you this final word, and then I'll let you respond. He only sees when he looks at you, when he looks at Sarah, guess what he sees? He doesn't see her sin. He sees his son. So take the I out of the word sin, insert the word, letter O. Whenever he sees you, he doesn't see your sin. He sees his son. And his son in you is beautiful. Do you receive this word?
0: I do.
19: Okay. And I want you to go back and listen to this. This is at about 40 minutes after the hour. And so when you go to Facebook Live or YouTube Live around the 40-minute mark, you go back and you listen to this over and over and over again whenever the devil's messing with you, because he will mess with you. And you're going to hear the word that God sent to you through me in this passage today in Jesus' name, okay?
0: Yeah.
19: And now, Lord Jesus, I lift up Sarah before you, who is compelled to call. This is a divine appointment that only you could hook up together, two people through the technology of radio. May your Holy Spirit work through the radio waves to minister to my sister, that her sins have been forgiven and forgotten, and that you see her through the filter of your perfect son. In Jesus' name we pray. Amen and amen.
0: Amen. Thank you.
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3: With SRN News, I'm Mary Rose. President Trump says the war with Iran will probably end sometime after the midterm elections in November. Speaking with reporters at the Irish Open golf tournament, the president indicated that the war would be concluded soon, and afterward, gas prices would fall. Oil prices dropped a bit on Friday, but not sharp weekly gains after soaring above $100 per barrel for the first time in